0: Barns, as it were, from both inside and outside the Christian tradition. We come to you live twice a month, mostly on the first and third Thursdays of the month, but this week, on a Tuesday, to talk about the great stories that Orthodox Christians have been reading and passing on for centuries, and sometimes even longer than that.
1: Right, so after introducing and reading excerpts from, just checking my notes here, oh, it looks like only the first book of the Odyssey last time. We've got a ways to go. What we're going to do today is just start going through the Odyssey. We're going to read some more excerpts. We're going to chat about them. And at some point, it will be time to stop. And when it becomes time to stop, we'll just pick up again next week because, you know, it's the Odyssey. We can take as long as we want with it.
0: Not next week, but in a couple of weeks.
1: In a couple of weeks, whatever.
0: But you know, also, I mean,
1: I don't know time things.
0: Could we really do the Odyssey in like even just one or two episodes? The word itself is essentially a kind of synonym for a very long journey.
1: Yeah, so, there's a joke or a meme or something. It's where someone's talking to Odysseus and he says, "Well, now I have to go start my Odyssey, which is a very long journey from which only one person will return alive." And all of his men are like, "I'm sorry, do what now?" So that is where we are going to pick up today. Yes, and yes, the Odyssey itself is something of a journey. It's actually, you know, it makes me want to go back and do a more detailed look at the Iliad. There's tons of stuff to talk about in the Iliad, but a lot of the Iliad is people getting murdered in creative ways.
0: Oh, yeah.
1: Which is also what lots of the Odyssey is about.
0: Spear actually. To the neck and all that.
1: Yeah, spear to the neck, or more often, spear to the nipple. I mean, that's the boy.
0: Where have we landed?
1: Yeah. A story I'll tell you later. But in any case. Right. So we're picking up again now with the second book of the Iliad. So the first four books of the Iliad, just to remind everybody, are not actually, sorry, the first four books of the Odyssey. There we go. The first four books of the Odyssey, just to remind everybody, are not specifically about Odysseus. That is, they're focused more on the actions and the sort of coming of age of Odysseus' son, Telemachus. So for this reason, the first four books by themselves are sometimes sort of thought of as almost a separate epic called the Telemachy. That is, the struggle, the strife of Telemachus. Now, in this case, his struggle and strife is against the suitors, although he doesn't fight them all and kill them all. But it's also really his struggle for manhood, his struggle to move into the world of men and become the kind of man who can act decisively, and which is a difficult thing to do when your father isn't around to move into manhood. This is one of my favorite, actually, parts of the whole poem, even though it's not the part with the giants and the cyclops and the cannibalisms and the magical lotuses and the hot babes on beaches and like all those things that we normally associate the Odyssey with. I'm the only person who's ever said that particular sentence on Ancient Faith Radio, by the way.
0: We've had a lot of those.
1: Yeah, I think so.
0: Previously unsaid sentences on AFR.
1: Yes, yes. So Telemachus is... where things start up in book two is that Telemachus is kind of motivated by Athena. Ultimately, this is the idea in the ancient stories, is that you don't have ideas. Ideas have you. Some god puts an idea into your head. And hopefully, it's a nice god. And hopefully, they're doing it because they want to help you, not because they want to destroy you. Right? That whole sort of whom the gods would destroy, they first make mad. Very often it's more like, no, whom the gods would destroy, they first make you think, man, I've got a great idea. I mean,
0: what's the distance between that and mad, really?
1: Yes, well, just the outcome very
0: often.
1: But
0: I will say, like, you know, within the context of ancient Greek pagan literature, if you're going to have any god putting thoughts into your head, I mean, generally it's a bad idea. Like, it's you know... May God keep the gods far away from me, right? But if you're gonna have any god, if you have to have a god putting thoughts into your head, you could definitely do worse than Athena.
1: Athena is the one who convinces Hector he can turn around and fight Achilles. So there was that one time. But yes. In this case, the whole family of Laertes. So Laertes, which is Odysseus' father, who's still alive, by the way, and has actually a great moment of glory in the Odyssey. Laertes, Odysseus, Telemachus, they are very much Athena's favorite people, and she wants to do good things for them. So she kind of puts it in his head that it's time for him to take up take up the role of the man of the house. And so what Telemachus does is he calls the very first assembly of the elders that's been called on Ithaca for the last 20 years. Mm-hmm. And he demands that all the suitors, so the suitors are here in, the fun thing is a lot of people have seen the movie now. So now you have this image, which the sheer boorishness of the suitors is one of the things the film did extremely well.
0: Mm-hmm.
1: And, you have the suitors who are coming every night, and they're taking advantage of the hospitality of Odysseus's house, but they're really there to court Penelope because she's gorgeous, but also because whoever marries her will effectively become the king of Ithaca.
0: Yeah, this is this notion of the, I think it's sometimes called sacral kingship. Mm-hmm. You know, this idea that basically if you get control of the queen, then you are the king, which is interesting because that's not the way. That's not the stereotype that we have about pre-modern literature. We tend to think that men rule everything, and the women are basically sort of appendages, and that's how the ancient world was, or the pre-modern world was. But no, there is this very strong sacral kingship idea. You know, the king is connected to the land, but the way he's connected to the land is through his wife.
1: Right. The queen is almost the feminine aspect of the land. Right.
0: Right. And so if you take her, then you, and this is part of what's going on, and we have to do a lot of Arthurian stuff sometime in the future talking about this, because there's a huge, huge theme in especially the end of the Arthurian legends.
1: Right, well, it's, a major theme in the Bible. There's a reason Absalom, I'm not going to get into it because this is a family show, but you can go look up what Absalom does after he takes over Jerusalem with his father's concubines.
0: Well, to extend it outwards in a less literal sense, what is it that the devil is trying to accomplish with the church?
1: Right.
0: Trying to steal Christ's bride.
1: Yeah, right. And this is, of course, what Mordred does. He tries to take Guinevere as his wife as part of trying to seize the kingdom and so on. By the way, I'm going to Wales next month. And we started looking at where we were going to be staying in Wales, and my wife said, well, what do you really want to do in Wales? And we are going to a couple of pilgrimage sites, in particular Oswestry and Penet Malengith. But then while we're there, and of course I'll be with the camera out recording, my family for the Orthodox pilgrim, because I'm going to take my wife, whose patron saint is Saint Malengith, to her saint, and I can't wait to interview her about that experience. But while we're over there, we found this wonderful cottage by the sea where we're going to be staying. It's going to be great. And so my wife said, well, what kinds of sightseeing do you want to do while you're in Wales other than the pilgrimage things? I said, really just anything Arthurian. You know, that's really what I'm there for. And so she just starts looking it up, and she's like, oh, well, here's the hill where the red and white dragon story, where that happens with Merlin and Uther. And then, and here's the lake that is supposed to be the lake where, Excalibur is. And so, and I'm like, that'll be good. So I don't know exactly how it's going to work, but we may have a very special on location, Great Tales, mini-sode or something.
0: I thought you were going to say, I can't remember the name of it, but there is actually this tourist trap place in North Wales, which is actually not bad. And it's all about sort of presenting the basic Arthurian story as it is told by Taliesin. The whole thing is in caves that they've sort of renovated, and
1: that's
0: put
1: cool.
0: You on a road. But here's the thing: when you go in there, they issue you a hard hat, and you had better wear it, my friend. If you go, I was very glad. Bam, bam. I mean, I banged my head so many times I cannot count, and I'm only 6'2". You have 2 more inches of height on me, so if you go, wear that hat and continue to duck a lot. It's actually not terrible.
1: We'll have to look for that. The nice thing is that, at least judging by the pictures, a lot of the sites we're looking at are, there's really sort of nobody there, which is kind of ideal for what I want to do. So anyway, we'll see how it goes. All that to say, now we're talking about Arthur, which is fine. It's all connected. But maybe you guys can look forward to some little Arthurian minisodes or something. I don't know. I'll be out there with the camera. We'll just see what happens. But, yeah, so this idea that if you marry Penelope, you're going to sort of get the kingdom. And not to mention, of course, the wealth, all these things. And the sense is, by the way, that Ithaca is a kingdom in decline. It was never very large or wealthy to begin with. And the suitors are here, and they're just using up all of Odysseus's wealth. Basically having a party every single day, eating him literally out of house and home. And so Telemachus, motivated by Athena, he calls the first assembly Ithaca's had in 20 years since his father left, and he demands that the suitors leave. They refuse to leave, and they blame his mother, say, well, the whole reason we're here is because Odysseus is definitely not coming back. And so she needs to choose a new husband. And until she chooses a new husband, she's been stalling us this whole time. Until she chooses a new husband, we're not going to leave. And so at this point, it becomes very important for Telemachus to find out what's happened to his father, right? Because on some level, in a sort of twisted way, pun intended, the suitors have a point. And so, you know, it is time for her to sort of choose a new husband. She should have probably done this years ago. And so, backed by Athena, now in the guise of his mentor, by the way, this is not a case of a very on the nose naming. Homer wasn't like, okay, this guy, Telemachus, he's got a mentor. What should I name his? Oh, you know what? I'll just call him mentor. It's the other way around. We call somebody your mentor because of this character who is Athena in a disguise as a mortal. So he fits out a ship, sails for Pylos to find out what has happened to his father. Now, Penelope has been, for the last 3 years, the suitors have been here. So they haven't been here all 20 years. So they showed up around year 17. And for the last 3 years, Penelope has been stalling them by a very ingenious ruse, which after 3 years, the suitors have finally discovered. So Father Andrew, why don't you read this bit?
0: All right. This was her latest masterpiece of guile. She set up a great loom in the royal halls, and she began to weave. And the weaving fine spun, the yarns endless. And she would lead us on. Young men, my suitors, now that King Odysseus is no more, go slowly, keen as you are to marry me, until I can finish off this web. So my weaving won't all fray and come to nothing. This is a shroud for old Lord Laertes, for that day when the deadly fate that lays us out at last will take him down. I dread the shame my countrywoman would heap upon me. Yes, if a man of such wealth should lie in state without a shroud for cover. Her very words, and despite our pride and passion, we believed her. So by day she'd weave at her great and growing web. By night, by the light of torches set beside her, she would unravel all she'd done. 3 whole years she deceived us blind, seduced us with this scheme.
1: So the ruse is a ruse of weaving. And we need to go back to that very first descriptor that's used for Odysseus, which is the most, you know, talked about part of the poem in many, you know, high school syllabuses, syllabi, for instance, or, you know, just debated about by modern translators, this idea that Odysseus is polytropos, right? Well, this really means the idea is like many threads. So one of the things to look for, I have to remember Athena, who is the sort of, let's say, patron of this whole family. Yeah. One of the things she's known for is her weaving, right? There's a famous story of some lady who decided, named Arachne, who said, I'm a greater weaver than even Athena herself. And then after losing a contest to Athena, Athena turns her into a spider, right? So Athena is a weaver. Odysseus is also a weaver. He's a polytropos. He's a man of many threads. So what kinds of things does Odysseus weave? Well, he weaves schemes. He weaves tales. He weaves stories. Sometimes they work. Sometimes they don't. For instance, one of the things Odysseus does to try to avoid going to fight in the Trojan War is pretending to be totally insane and sewing his, and he's out with the oxen sowing his field with things that will never grow. So everybody will say, oh, he's totally lost it. He can't come to war with us. But they catch him in his deception, and they put his son Telemachus, who's at this point a little baby, in front of the plow. And so he stops, and he has to go to war. So most of the time, though, Odysseus' schemes work out, at least for him, if not for other people. And but here we see that Penelope is a well-matched mate. She also is a weaver, literally, but also she is also weaving schemes. And so her premise here is to say that there's my father-in-law Laertes is going to die soon. And it would be a great shame if we didn't have a good burial shroud for him when he dies. So let me finish this. In other words, you guys are here trying to replace my husband, but my father-in-law hasn't even left the picture yet. That's the sort of the subtext here. So let me put a period on, write the last sentence on, close the book on the previous generation and that whole dynasty. And then once that's done, I'll move on and I'll pick one of you to marry.
0: And there's also like, you know, the idea that Laertes is going to die. Like, is it really time for a big wedding? You know, like that's sort of, I think that's some of what's going on here as well. Is like,
1: yeah, right. Of course,
0: look, we're in mourning here.
1: We can't do a, sort of in pre-mourning, but it's just sort of like, listen, yeah. I can't think about a bridal veil until I finish the burial shroud, right? Sort of like,
0: it's like, you know, you don't propose to a girl while her dad is in hospice. Right. You know, or something like that, you know,
1: sort of what's
0: going on here. That's what she's sort of saying.
1: Yeah.
0: Not her dad, of course, her father-in-law, but.
1: But then, of course, what she's doing is she is stretching out, you know, and I think you should also be thinking about the threads of fate, you know, whenever a child is born, at least whenever a prince is born, you know, the three fates come and one of them, measures out the thread. One of them does something else, and then the third one cuts it. And in other words, saying this thread, this is as long as your life is going to be. So what Penelope is doing is she's stretching out the threads so that Laertes actually sort of doesn't die. She is, you know, if even if she's not literally prolonging his life by putting off his funeral arrangements. So what she does is with the thread, she undoes the work every night so that the shroud is never finished. Right, so that she's very much a domestic mirror of Odysseus. This is deception, patience, building, and then secretly unbuilding. And Antinous uses the here. Antinous is the worst of the suitors. He's the guy who's sort of leading all of this. I think he's the guy that Robert Pattinson is playing in the film. He did an insanely good job playing the worst character in the movie. when I say worst character, I mean most morally reprehensible.
0: Isn't he the guy from Twilight? Which I haven't seen that either.
1: Neither have I. But he's the guy from Twilight, and then he grew up to be actually an incredible actor, and he's pretty great in almost everything. He did a great job in Tenet, which is one of my favorite Christopher Nolan films, which is probably the most controversial opinion that I have about anything. Liking that movie. It's only because I have a brain and people who don't like it are smooth brained idiots. So getting spicy takes here today. So
0: better not to have ever seen it.
1: No, I mean Antinous. So Tenet is a fun movie because it's all about. I'm so sorry, everyone. Tenet is a fun movie because it's all about palindromes, and so the structure of the movie is itself a palindrome, such that you could literally watch the movie in reverse and get the same story. It's incredible.
0: They're back again, as it were.
1: Like you have to admire the. You just have to admire somebody who's willing to. I mean, that's an incredibly gutsy
0: committed
1: movie to even try to make. So, yeah. Anyway, great, great film. Okay. I love Tenet very much. In any case, Antinous is here. He's using guile as an accusation. But throughout the poem, the idea of guile is used as praise. And this is one of the things that makes Odysseus sometimes difficult to accept as a Christian hero, is that we have this idea of heroism in Christianity, that everything's got to be always sort of totally straightforward. But most ancient heroes, including, by the way, most ancient Christian heroes,
0: yeah,
1: are people who use a little bit of cunning and a little bit of guile.

0: boats, they swooped away on the right through the homes and city. All were dumbstruck, watching the eagles trail from sight, people brooding deeply what might come to pass, until the old warrior, Halitherses, boy, I'm having a hard time today, guys.
1: It's not a Greek day, is it?
0: I'm in some pain today, guys. Until the old warrior Halitherses' master son broke the silence for them, the one who outperformed all men of his time at reading bird signs, sounding out the omens, rose and spoke, distraught for each man there. So, nowadays, you assume that bird watching is something that's done by, like, a particular kind of nerd. And we don't nearly have as many bird watchers and train spotters as we used to. Anime has really leached off all the best bird watching stock.
1: Since you have brought this up,
0: yeah.
1: I am from a multi-generational bird watching family to such an extent. I'm just going to brag on the family a little bit here, that my great uncle, God rest his soul, has an ornithological award from the, what is it called? The Sierra Club of Alaska, named after him. And there is an entire boardwalk that is up there in Alaska for observing migratory birds at certain times of year, also named after him. And at one point, he held the record for the most number of species of birds seen in the wild in Alaska. And there is a whole chapter in a book called Alaskans that is dedicated to my great uncle. And for the coup de grace, I want it to be coup d'etat. When the Exxon Valdez tanker busted up against the rocks there in Alaska, causing a massive ecological disaster and harming a lot of birds in the process, my great uncle was one of the people who was asked to testify before Congress because he had actually predicted it was going to happen based on the way the shipping lanes went wow. there. So I just wanted to brag about my great uncle Pete, my grandmother's brother.
0: Unfortunately, I was just giving you enough rope to hang yourself, Father Andrew, because you have outed two very important things about yourself and your family.
1: Okay.
0: You may not realize that you've done this. The first is that he accomplished all of these things before the widespread availability of Tylenol, which is quite interesting to me. Secondly, it is actually a violation of the holy canons for a priest to be a watcher of birds.
1: That's true.
0: Nowadays we think of, like, bird watching is just like this hobby thing that some people do with, you know, binoculars and cameras and pocket protectors and so on, throwing a lot of shade at bird watchers today for no clear reason, no obvious reason.
1: The shade of my great uncle may rise up and judge you for all that you have just said.
0: But in the old days, bird watching was actually a very important science used to predict the favorability of events.
1: Yeah.
0: Different birds are associated with different gods, and different numbers of birds are associated with different outcomes.
1: Where they fly, patterns of flight.
0: Where they fly, how they fly, how many of them are flying together, and so on.
1: Eagles all of these are always things, Zeus. On the right side means Zeus. Things are going to go well, but not for everybody.
0: Yes. flamingos are always Florida. It means things will always go Florida.
1: Florida man.
0: So this is stuff that, you know, obviously the original audience of the Odyssey, whoever those people might have been, they would have instinctively understood this was going to be, this is a bad omen. But just in case you don't get it, Halitherses, who's the local omen reader, the local bird watcher, he pushes his glasses farther up on his nose and he explains that the omen means that Odysseus is near. Death is coming for the suitors. Eurymachus, who's one of the other suitors, mocks him, threatens him, you know, with a fine. The assembly breaks up, having decided nothing. And so then Telemachus sails out that night with Athena. And these bird omens are going to reoccur at every major hinge of the poem in book 15 and 17 and 19 and 20. In other words, the gods keep giving warnings. For the Stoics, they would have considered this reliability of omens. They considered one of the proofs of the existence of God. If God is really good, then he wants to warn you about things that are going to happen, and therefore omens just sort of make sense.

0: So throughout the poem, the gods keep giving warnings. Men keep ignoring them. And so then at Pylos, Telemachus, this gets us on to book three now. So look, guys, we're making forward progress through the poem.
1: Hey.
0: Telemachus is received by none other than old Nestor. Who's Nestor? Well, Nestor is the oldest of the Achaean heroes. He somehow not only survives the Trojan War, where he is always present basically as an old advisor. He has his moments, but he's not really a fighter anymore. He's an old man. He's mainly there to advise. Nestor was the youngest hero present at the hunt for the Caledonian boar, which is one of the great stories of the Age of Heroes. It's a story that is so old, no epics survive about it, but it is actually retold in book 9, I believe, of the Iliad. And it's retold, in this case, by Phoenix, who's another old man who's present at the siege of Troy, but was also one of the youngest heroes, not quite as young as Nestor, who was present at the at the hunt for the boar. In any case, Nestor has been around.
1: I was just saying, next time we're in Scotland, we could go recreate that.
0: Yeah.
1: I'm sure they got some wild pigs up there.
0: Wrong, Caledon. In any case,
1: you're not thinking mythically, Deacon Seraphim.
0: No, I am. There are famous Celtic boar hunts as well, and I'm working on a book about how they're all connected. So I do think about these things. But in any case, I have hunted for the Texan boar many a time, as some of you know. And Nestor is the point of all of this is that Nestor has been around a long time. He's seen multiple generations of heroes. He was born into the world of people like Heracles and Theseus, you know, and so for him, so he's seen actually the whole sort of rise and fall of the Hellenic Age of Heroes, and now he's watching the final kind of coming apart of things in the aftermath of the Trojan War. And so he greets Telemachus with the proper forms of hospitality as a stranger, as a suppliant, but then also as the son of an old friend. And he gives him this very long account of the various homecomings of the Achaeans. And what we find out is most of them have not had a good time. Now, Agamemnon, who's the high king of the Achaeans, when he gets home, he gets murdered. For various reasons. Well, you say that. I just want to point out that back in the day, doing such things as sacrificing your daughter to get favorable winds, being gone for a long time, and then coming home with a Trojan princess who you install as a second wife in your palace was still considered to be a pretty jerk thing to do, dude. Like, Agamemnon definitely had it coming. I know, I was doing a bit where it seemed like I was describing, I was defending him, and then everybody agreed Agamemnon had this coming. However, when his wife kills him, Orestes takes revenge, and he takes revenge by killing his mother and her lover. So it's not a good time for anybody. Ultimately, the gods have to get involved. No, we haven't. We will at some point.
1: Yeah.
0: And so this is the this story is being put out in front of us to draw a comparison between the kind of homecoming Agamemnon had, and then we should be asking ourselves, what kind of homecoming will Odysseus have? So why don't you read this part from book 3?
1: All right. But Atreus's son Agamemnon, you yourselves, even in far-off Ithaca, must have heard how he returned, how Aegisthus hatched the king's horrendous death. But what a price he paid in blood and suffering. Ah, how fine it is when a man is brought down to leave a son behind. Orestes took revenge. He killed that cunning, murderous Aegisthus who'd killed his famous father. And you, my friend, how tall and handsome I see you now. Be brave, you two, so men to come will sing your praises down the years. Telemachus, weighing the challenge closely, answered, O Nestor, son of Neleus, Achaea's pride and glory, what a stroker of revenge that was. All Achaeans will spread Orestes' fame across the world. A song for those to come.
0: Now, you remember, this is glory. So you remember, this story is the same story the gods were discussing at the beginning of the poem.
1: Yeah.
0: So, and the whole reason Odysseus is being released from Calypso's grotto is because the gods are trying to prevent another story like this happening. Telemachus, though, does not know that his dad is on the loose and on his way home yet. And so here, you notice it says Telemachus weighing the challenge closely. So here, Nestor puts an example in front of him, and he says, well, if your mother does give in and marry another suitor, you know what you have to do.
1: Yeah.
0: And well, Telemachus is weighing the challenge closely because he's sort of saying, well, he doesn't say I'm going to do that.
1: Yeah. I mean, look, like the stakes here, it's important to notice the stakes. If his mother gets remarried, he's essentially disinherited.
0: Right. Yeah.
1: You know, and in fact, probably if she gets remarried, new guy is going to find some way to take care of Telemachus. Because he would always
0: represent him. Well, that would be the sort of the obvious move, yeah.
1: Yeah, right, right. Yeah. That's what I'm saying is that, you know, like there's no room in this for, you know, a stepson.
0: Yeah.
1: You know, it's not gonna happen.
0: Yeah, so this is, and there's some ambiguity here in Telemachus's reply, because you notice he doesn't say, yes, I'll definitely do that. He says, what a stroke of revenge that was, which is actually a pretty neutral statement. All Achaeans will spread Orestes' fame across the world, a song for those to come. Well, that's not necessarily a good thing. There are different kinds of fame, right? Yeah. You note that he doesn't actually speak of this in terms of glory. So the parallel here that we're always being asked to draw throughout this poem is between Agamemnon and Odysseus, what makes them different, why their homecomings are different. And in this case, of course, Clytemnestra and Penelope are very different women. Clytemnestra is turned against her husband by one suitor, whereas Penelope has 108, and yet she has remained faithful. So we should draw these kinds of, you know, ask. I mean, it's a very basic thing to do. It's the most sort of almost the most basic thing you can do when you're reading. Any kind of ancient literature or any kind of literature in general, let's just ask the question, like, what are the comparisons the text is inviting you to make? What things are similar? What things are different? So Telemachus, basically, after this sort of very ambiguous take on Orestes' murder of his mother and her lover, he basically says, well, you know, the gods have not given me any such outing. My father's dead. He's never coming back. The gods have sealed his death. And at this point, Athena, who's still disguised as Mentor, turns on him and says, Telemachus! Pallas Athena broke in sharply, her eyes afire. What's this nonsense slipping through your teeth? It's light work for a willing god to save a mortal even half the world away. Myself, I'd rather sail through years of trouble and labor home to see that blessed day than hurry home to die at my own hearth like Agamemnon, killed by Aegisthus' cunning, by his own wife. But the great leveler, death, not even the gods can defend a man, not even one they love, that day when fate takes hold and lays him out at last. This also is a relatively ambiguous statement. So we need to break it down here. There's really three things that Athena, in the guise of Mentor, is saying. First of all, she's saying, you don't have enough faith. It's easy for gods to save mortals. Second thing she says is, it's better to have a long and difficult homecoming and come home to a faithful wife, which Athena knows Penelope to be, than to come home quickly and easily and be murdered. But the third thing is that, but as far as death goes, you can't blame the gods for that, because not even the gods can defend a man, one they love, from death. Now, there's a little asterisk by this, because the gods can, as Athena often does, they can't protect a man from death, but after he dies, they can grant him immortality, they can make him a god, they can take him to Olympus, they can do all these other things for him. So, these three statements, the first is, again, you don't know what the gods are up to, they might have decided to save him. The second is maybe he's going to have a difficult return, but a happy homecoming, as opposed to what Agamemnon had, which is the opposite. And the third thing is, but you know, if he is dead, you can't really blame the gods for that, because everybody dies. So it's like, okay, thanks. Not helpful at all.
1: Yeah, right. Exactly. You know? I mean, I think it's worth, I think it's worth pointing out, especially that last thing she says about the gods and death. You know, there are people who don't study these stories very closely or at all, you know, who will say, who try to draw equivalences between Christianity and, you know, pagan religion, say, oh, well, just, you know, that's just, I all the gods are basically the same, blah, blah, blah. Now, here is one of the gods saying in one of the classic pieces of ancient Greek literature that the gods are not omnipotent. They can't do anything. They are subject even to, you know, they don't die, but they can't stop death. Death is more powerful than they are. Right. And I think it's worth pointing out that when Christianity comes on the scene, part of the claim is actually, you know what? Our God can defeat death. Our God can defeat death. You know, and so if you're a Christian reading this, which I assume most of you listening are, like, this should be at least one of the things that's going through your head is like, okay, this is part of what the Christian apologetic against paganism is built on, is not polemic against paganism, but actually saying, so this is what your gods say. This is what your own stories say about your gods. And here's what our stories say about our God. Like, this is basically, say, Paul's take on the Areopagus. So it's, yeah, it's an interesting thing. Like, this would have been completely de rigueur, right, for an ancient Greek pagan. When, you know, if one of the gods says, look, the gods can't stop death, everyone would have said, yes, yes, that's just the way that it is.
0: Now, not to take away from your point, but I will just say one small thing is that this view of death is going to be complicated in Book 11.
1: Sure.
0: So when we get to Book 11, we'll come back to this, because there is a slightly different view of death. You know, the death and its inevitability is the one of the major themes of the Iliad. Whereas with the Odyssey, there is this kind of intuition that the right kind of trick, the right kind of cleverness might allow you to escape or even defeat death. Mm. And this is what I would say is almost like a glimmer looking forward to Christianity.
1: Sure. Right,
0: in which Christ will defeat death as a trick, right? He will get death to swallow a human, and then, you know, realize that he's actually swallowed divinity. But we'll come back to this in Book 11. So it's something to, it's definitely something to think about. All right. So, Nestor puts Telemachus on a ship to Sparta, and he heads off to Sparta, and that's where he meets up with Menelaus and Helen. Menelaus is the guy whose wife got stolen, and this is what started the whole thing. And so here he is with Helen, now reconciled. They are actually relatively happy together. Relatively being the operative word, as we'll see in a moment.
1: Telemachus is was this the face that launched 1,000 ships?
0: Sorry. Well, actually, she's still really gorgeous at this point. I'm sorry,
1: yeah,
0: sorry to say.
1: We should do, you know, that would be my idea, is we could do Faustus by Marlowe at some point. On the edge of modern, but I mean,
0: we have to get Jenkins to come and do that one with us, though.
1: Oh, that would be fun.
0: He's got some good things to say about that.
1: People don't talk about Christopher Marlowe anywhere near enough, I think.
0: Yeah.
1: You know, he gets caught in a bar fight. What can you say?
0: Yeah, Helen, well, listen, many of my ancestors died fighting bars, so, you know, it just can't... although David Crockett grinned a bar once.
1: Yeah.
0: I don't know if you're familiar. All right, so... come on, some Davy Crockett appreciator out there is going to get that joke. But in any case... they get here and they meet Telemachus, and both of them tell various stories about Odysseus at Troy. Menelaus also accounts his own difficulties getting home, which, among other things, involve his contest with the shape-shifting sea god Proteus, who in the process reveals that Odysseus is alive on Calypso's island. So... Telemachus now has real intelligence that Odysseus is alive. Meanwhile, back at the ranch, back on Ithaca, the suitors are setting up an ambush to kill Telemachus when he comes home. So Telemachus is gazing around all the gold and the amber.
1: Probably from Lithuania. I mean, it's true. Lithuanians were digging out amber.
0: I sent you that. Do you remember that? Well, I don't know where Mediterranean amber came from, but certainly.
1: No, no. There's long, long, long records of.
0: But did you? Do you remember the amber that map road. I sent you? Do you remember that map that I sent you of somebody who's. You know, there's all these interesting theories out there, like, oh, the Odyssey didn't actually happen in the Aegean.
1: Oh, yes.
0: It actually was a voyage to America. But there's also a theory that all the locations in the Odyssey are actually
1: in the Baltic.
0: Locations in the Baltic, which I sent to Father Andrew for obvious reasons.
1: Yes.
0: Right. No, so but they're looking but it's around. True.
1: I was just going to say, though, that the Amber Road, I'm not just saying this because I'm not just playing the ethnic card. The Amber Road is this trade network that stretches from the Baltic down to the Mediterranean. And that, because 90% of the world's amber comes from the Baltic. Still the case. Always been the case.
0: Yeah.
1: So, that's, you know, you're welcome,
0: Warren. Yeah, you're welcome. It's totally believable. In any case, they're looking around at all the, he's looking around at all the gold and all the amber. And Menelaus notices him doing this, and unlike nowadays where it would be kind of gauche to mention like what you're worth and how much this costs and how much that costs, if somebody were to do that, probably wouldn't hang out with this guy.
1: Yeah.
0: But in this case, back then, you know, people had just sort of, so let's say, a keen eye for appraisal. So Menelaus sort of rattles off what everything cost him, which in this case all is right. 8 years of wandering, a murdered brother, and a whole bunch of his friends dead. So why don't you read Menelaus's
1: all right.
0: little complaint?
1: Well, would to God I'd stayed right here in my own house with a third of all that wealth and they were still alive, all who died in the wide plain of Troy those years ago. You have to think Helen is standing there going, wait, you'd rather have stayed here than come rescue me? Of course, she didn't exactly get stolen.
0: So
1: I'm just saying.
0: The tradition.
1: I'm not a big Helen fan. I'm just not a.
0: Well, the tradition is a little split on how willing Helen was to go with Paris.
1: I know. Okay, anyway.
0: And some would say, now hold on, you're the one that opened this can of worms.
1: Okay,
0: some would say that, you know, Venus made, Aphrodite made her do it. So you just have to kind of like, you know, take all those things into account, but they are happily reunited at this point.
1: Yes. Okay. All right. So, all who died on the wide plain of Troy those years ago, far from the stallion land of Argos, and still much as I weep for all my men, grieving sorely time and again, sitting here in the royal halls, now indulging myself in tears, now brushing tears away, the grief that numbs the spirit gluts us quickly. For none of all those comrades, pained as I am, do I grieve as much for one. That man who makes sleep hateful, even food as I pore over his memory. No one, no Achaean labored hard as Odysseus labored or achieved so much. But how did his struggles end? In suffering for that man, for me, in relentless, heartbreaking grief for him, lost and gone so long now, dead or alive, who knows? How they must mourn him too, Laertes, the old man, and self-possessed Penelope. Telemachus as well, the boy he left, a babe in arms, at home.
0: At this point, by the way, they don't know he's Telemachus, because when a guest shows up to your door, you are supposed to feed them a meal before you even ask their name.
1: Yeah.
0: So,
1: and you know,
0: this is used throughout the poem to create sort of, yeah, also that. But this is used throughout the poem to create a certain level of dramatic irony, where people are hearing things about themselves before it's revealed who they are. So,
1: yeah.
0: In any case, Telemachus bursts into tears when his father's name is mentioned. He hides his face in his cloak, and then this is the moment where Menelaus recognizes him, right? It's in his suffering. Odysseus is, among other things, a man of constant sorrow, one might say. He's seen trouble all his days. And at this moment, Helen comes down out of her chamber. So she didn't actually hear all of this. She comes down out of her scented chamber, her perfumed chamber, and she sees him, and she immediately names him as Odysseus, because Helen and Odysseus were always good friends. You have to remember that Odysseus, the whole reason he has to go to the war is he was one of the original suitors for Helen. Mm. And when Agamemnon wins her, he makes all of the other suitors promise that they won't... he makes all the other suitors promise. Yeah, sorry. When Menelaus wins her, Agamemnon makes all the other suitors promise that that they'll all, if anybody ever steals her, which happened, Well, she has actually been kidnapped once before by Theseus. As in Theseus of the Minotaur, that guy. She's when she was young, again, because of her beauty, but ultimately her brothers Castor and Pollux come and get her back. So she's already been sort of kidnapped once before, and so they know there's just sort of like a high kidnapping risk with this one. And so what they say is, all the suitors, like whoever she picks or whoever ends up getting to marry her, once it's decided, everybody else has to swear an oath that they'll always come to her defense, whatever happens. So Odysseus has a little bit of history with Helen. Helen always liked him. They always got along well. They're always good friends. And so she recognizes Telemachus immediately as soon as she sees him. And the whole now breaks down into weeping over Odysseus. Menelaus says, well, we may as well have what the Irish would call a session. In a session, what you do is you put the whiskey bottle down in the middle of the table and you pop the cork, and nobody's allowed to go to bed until a bottle is empty, which, depending on how many Irishmen you have in the room, could be a few minutes, a few hours. But in any case, he says, basically, let's just stay up all night eating and drinking and just like not even talk about things till morning. This is too sad to talk about while it's dark. Helen, on the other hand, has a different idea. And this is one of the strangest passages in the story. It is one of the ones that people seem to forget the most about. Is that then Zeus's daughter, Helen, you've got to remember, Helen's dad is Zeus. Then Zeus's daughter, Helen, thought of something else. Into the mixing bowl from which they drank their wine, she slipped a drug. Heart's ease, dissolving anger, magic, to make us forget all our pains.
1: Big Nephilim energy here.
0: No one who drank it deeply, mold and wine. It could just be Xanax, man. You don't know. No one who drank it deeply, mold and wine, could let a tear roll down his cheeks that day. Not even if his mother should die, his father died. Not even if right before his eyes some enemy brought down a brother or darling son with sharp bronze blade. So cunning the drugs that Zeus's daughter plied. Potent gifts from Polydamna, the wife of Thon, a woman of Egypt. Menelaus and Helen got stuck in Egypt for a while on their way home. Land where the teeming soil bears the richest yield of herbs in all the world. Many health itself when mixed in the wine, and many deadly poison. Every man is a healer there, more skilled than any other men on earth, Egyptians born of the healing god himself.
1: I'm just saying, someone who's, half divine, doing the sorcery and drugs thing. Like I said, this is big Nephilim energy.
0: Yeah, I mean, but, there's certainly no sorcery, drugs, certainly no,
1: it's denying all divine. That.
0: There is, by the way, this ancient tradition about Helen and Egypt, in which there's an alternating story. That you find, for instance, in Euripides and Stesichorus, that Helen never actually went to Troy, that when she was kidnapped, the gods actually placed a phantom, an eidolon, in Paris's bed, while the real Helen spends the entire Trojan War safely in Egypt under the protection of Proteus. And so when Menelaus goes there on his way home, he's reunited with the original Helen, who has actually been faithful to him.
1: Very pro-Helen propaganda, why couldn't the gods have just said, by the way, your princess is in another castle, and spared us the whole massive cataclysm that ends our age of bronze?
0: Well, the easy answer to this is right at the very beginning. It's actually not in the Iliad. It's at the epic poem that precedes the Iliad, the only surviving fragment of which tells us that the whole Trojan War is a scheme, as was the Theban thing, was a scheme of the gods because there are too many demigods in the world.
1: Yeah,
0: too many heroes. This is a population thinning event.
1: Well, I mean, it's, or one could say, a great flood to destroy all the giants. I mean, there is a whole Atlantis, Troy, Genesis 6. There's a whole continuum that connects all these things together. Some kind of massive cataclysm whose end result is Gigantomachy. You know, is just a massive killing off of heroes, of half divine, of, you know, men of renown. I'm just saying.
0: Yeah, I mean, there's certainly similarities there. I don't know that I'd go so far as to say those are the same, meant to be the same.
1: Not going to say the same.
0: Yeah,
1: but look, if you want to take out Nazgul,
0: patterns.
1: You do it with a flood. I'm just
0: certainly
1: saying.
0: similar patterns for sure.
1: Numenoreans.
0: Yeah. So this is the, but in any case, Helen has spent some time in Egypt, and which for the Greeks is a place that is associated with, as somebody mentions in the chat, Pharmakeia, yeah. Right? Pharmakeia, the which is both magic and also drugs and also poison and kind of all these different things that all are all things. Mixed up together, which in the Greek world is usually the practice of women. It's the Medea in the story of Jason the Argonauts and so on, right? This is particularly the practice of women. So there's pharmacy. Some interesting pharmacy. It's where we get our pharmacy from. What's really interesting is that Helen medicates the room so that then stories can be told. So everybody gets, let's just say, a little high, and then they begin to tell stories. And it kind of creates this, throughout this story, which is itself, of course, a story, there's a lot of ambiguity around stories and storytellers. How truthful are they? Does story just kind of lull you into this this state where you're not actually attentive to the world around you? Can stories be used to pull the wool over your eyes? What kinds of stories are good stories? What kinds of stories are true stories? These are actually, I know that these are things that some people who don't like our show and also don't watch it are obsessed with. And what I would just suggest is that the Odyssey is actually about, one of the things it's about is answering these kinds of things. So, at the very end of this, of course, there's some foreshadowing here of Circe's potion, the islands of the Lotus Eaters, etc. All three of these things erase, in particular, the pain of being separated from your home. And one of the things that the story is very clear about is that that is a pain you need to feel. There are some kinds of pain that you should not numb. And so if somebody's telling you a story that makes you forget your home, that is a story you should not listen to. All right. So, yeah, somebody says that the, as you call it, the pro-Helen propaganda, this is very different from the story Helen herself told in the Odyssey. Yes, it's a post-Homeric story for sure. I'm just mentioning it later because later on, basically what happens is that the Helen and Egypt connection gets strengthened in Greek mythology. Yeah. So this brings us to the end of the Telemachy, and now we're going to find out what's been going on with Odysseus. When last we left him, he was weeping on the beach with this gorgeous nymph, and turns out that's where we're going to pick up once again. Hermes delivers Zeus's order to Calypso to release him. Calypso is not happy about it, but she obeys, and she builds him a raft. Which seems like, if you've been keeping this guy, like, your captive for 7 years, maybe you could get him an actual boat. Feels like that would be totally within Calypso's powers. But in any case, she makes him a raft, and she sets him out on the water. And he's out floating through on the sea. And Poseidon, the whole reason they've been able to get this reprieve for him is because Poseidon has been off in Ethiopia, because they make the best Ethiopian food there. And then he, on his way home to Olympus, he notices, wait a minute, I hate that guy in particular. And he's out floating in the middle of the water, which is my element in particular. And so he sends a storm and smashes the raft.
1: Yeah, which makes me wonder, maybe this is a generational thing. Do you know the song Calypso by John Denver?
0: I've heard it.
1: You've heard it.
0: I know it.
1: Oh, okay. Okay. Hey, chat, who there in the chat knows this song by John Denver? I, Calypso, I sing to your spirit.
0: Yeah.
1: And the men who have served you so long and so well. You know what that's about? You know what that's about? That's about, no, it ties in. It all ties in. It's actually, it's about a real boat. It's not about the Odyssey exactly, but it's about a boat. The Calypso is the boat of Jacques Cousteau, the great you know, maritime explorer, right? And so that song by John Denver, I mean, this is one of the songs that I grew up listening to because my parents are John Denver fans, is about the, you know, this boat that Jacques Cousteau used. I remember, you know, I can't remember the name of the show, but there was a show on in the 80s about Jacques Cousteau and his great explorations of at the bottom of the ocean and all that kind of stuff. But I mean, it's connected, obviously, the name comes from this character. But there's a certain kind of Odyssean something going on with Jacques Cousteau, you know? Anyway, I just wanted to mention that. Like, as you're talking about Calypso, I always just hear the John Denver song in my head. It just keeps repeating over and over again. So, a loss. A great American bard, John Denver. Yep.
0: Yeah, I'm really sorry, guys. The AC in my studio is kind of loud. I need to get a new, quieter one installed. We're just going to have to suffer through it right now. I don't know what to tell you. It's 102 degrees outside. So, it is the surface of the sun where I live right now. So we just got to get through it, guys. So, yeah. All right. So, Calypso, remember, offered to make Odysseus deathless and ageless if he stays. And he has, and she asks you, like, how could a mortal wife compare with a goddess? I'm so much more beautiful and ageless and all these other things than your mortal wife. And so Odysseus has to kind of refuse her, but in a diplomatic way, yeah, right. Because also she's a goddess and he really needs her help. Yeah. So
1: this is what he said.
0: Father Andrew.
1: Ah, great goddess, worldly Odysseus answered, don't be angry with me, please. All that you say is true, how well I know. Look at my wife, Penelope. She falls far short of you. Your beauty, stature, she is mortal after all, and you never age or die. Nevertheless, I pine all my days to travel home and see the dawn of my return. And if a god will wreck me yet again on the wine-dark sea, I can bear that too, with a spirit tempered to endure. Much have I suffered, labored long and hard by now in the waves and wars. Add this to the total, bring the trial on. Even as he spoke, the sun set, and the darkness swept the earth. And now, withdrawing into the cavern's deep recesses, long in each other's arms, they lost themselves in love.
0: Well... He tried anyway.
1: He tried so hard. Yeah.
0: Just really fought it.
1: Yeah.
0: If this is torture. Yeah, so... but the next morning, Calypso gives him tools and timber. And I said she makes him a raft, but really, actually, she just gives him the stuff, and he builds his own raft in 4 days and sails away on the fifth, steering by the stars. And he sort of says, yes, obviously, you know, she's mortal. She ages. She's not as gorgeous as you. All these things. But she's mine. And I want to get home to my wife. Mm-hmm. And so this is very much Odysseus's. I think sometimes there's too big a deal made of this, but you could just sort of say this is Odysseus's anti-Achilles moment. At least the version of Achilles that's sort of the post-Homeric version in which he chooses a short life. Short life and glory. Odysseus would rather have a long life and old age, and nobody ever hears about him. That's what he would prefer. And so, and this is the part that always unsettles my students when I teach this. They're like, wait a minute, he just refuses his offer, then
1: sleeps with her
0: anyway. What's going on there? So we talked about this a little bit. It's just worth remembering that the ancient Greeks had many good things going for them. And I always try to like praise them where it's due. One of the things they did not have going for them was an idea of what it looks like to be faithful as a husband. So they had this idea that women have to be faithful, like totally faithful to their husbands. But to be faithful as a husband, as a man, doesn't mean you do not have concubines, which Odysseus has concubines at Troy. It doesn't mean you don't have. Yeah. So it's a very different idea of what it looks like for male marital faithfulness.
1: This is not Christian ethics. It's not.
0: Yeah.
1: It's not. So, I mean, there's no problem with, as Christians for many centuries have, saying he did a bad thing there and not saying, well, we can't judge because we're not ancient Greek pagans. But at the same time, we should also remember the actual context within which this was written. There's not going to be, you know, he doesn't come home and Penelope, she's like, so where you been? You know, like it's she's not interviewing him about the women he's been with along the way.
0: But the thing that Penelope does do is she does test him to make sure that he's, first of all, the real Odysseus, and also to make sure that he remembers how important the marriage is. So like there are just different standards, and I'm not saying that in any way to justify Odysseus, but just understanding like what this, the other thing that has to also be remembered is that she is a goddess. And there is this sort of thing, like, if you refuse a god or goddess in Greek mythology, something bad happens to you. There's a whole book about this called The Metamorphoses. in any case, it's complicated. It's not great. It's not a good thing, but this is what happens.
1: This is, probably if you're gonna read this in the most sympathetic way to Odysseus, even allowing for Christian ethics, you might say, this is what it takes to get home. I'm not saying that that's the best way, but this is what it takes to get home.
0: Yeah, just like, you know, I'm not going to try to justify it because it really also doesn't need it. It's just like, I mean, this is the Odyssey. It's been around a long time, guys. I mean, this is the story. I don't have to tell you. Yep. All right, so Poseidon, as we mentioned, is returning home from eating really good Ethiopian food, and he spots Odysseus sailing across the sea on his raft, and he rams the clouds together. All four winds hit the raft all at once, and numb with fear, Odysseus spoke to his own great heart. So the thing that, by the way, makes Odysseus great is not his like total chastity and faithfulness to Penelope. This is the kind of thing that, it's not that people didn't appreciate that sort of thing in the ancient world. There's some good examples of literature where they do. The thing that makes Odysseus great is his ability to navigate between, one might say, thread the needle between many different competing obligations. And anyway, so this is the thing that makes him great. So it says, numb with fear, he spoke to his own great heart. Wretched man, what becomes of me now at last? I fear the nymph foretold it all too well. On the high seas, she said, before I can reach my native land, I'll fill my cup of pain. And now look, it all comes to pass. What monstrous clouds, King Zeus crowning the whole white heaven black, churning the seas in chaos, gales blasting, raging round my head from every quarter, my death plunge in a flash. It's certain now, three, four times blessed, my friends in arms who died on the plains of Troy those years ago, serving the sons of Atreus to the end. Would to God I died there too and met my fate that day. The Trojan swarms of them hurled at me with bronze spears, fighting over the corpse of proud Achilles. A hero's funeral then, my glory spread by comrades. Now what a wretched death I'm doomed to die. So he's pretty sure this is it. This is all she wrote. Ticket is punched. And I fought my way through things, and I... you know, all these things, that would have been better to die there at Troy than to die out here alone on the sea where nobody will see me. But Athena looks out for him, Zeus looks out for him, and Poseidon is not allowed to kill him. And so he washes up a little bit later at the river mouth near the kingdom of the Phaeacians. Now, the Phaeacians are a parallel people to the Ethiopians. The way that's sort of depicted in the Odyssey is that they're living at sort of two opposite ends of the earth. And the Phaeacians, along with the Ethiopians, are the people the gods like the most. They're the people closest to the gods. There's all kinds of real kingdoms people have tried to associate them with, but it's very hard to actually prove any of those theories. But the point is that the Phaeacians are... people who are so close to the gods that they are living the idyllic life of the golden age. And the first Phaeacian we meet is the princess Nausicaa. Also the name of a great Studio Ghibli film. And Nausicaa goes out to the river.
1: Violent, violent, crazy race in Star Trek Next Generation.
0: Oh,
1: the Nausicaans. Right. Yeah, the Nausicaans. Yeah, they're the one guy who stabs Picard through the heart.
0: Oh, that's right.
1: Ticker.
0: Yeah. Yeah. So Nausicaa goes to the river mouth to wash the household linen out, and her maids are sort of playing and shouting in the water, and this wakes Odysseus, who is naked and salt-crusted and desperate. And how do I put this? Athena makes Odysseus, cleans him up, and makes him look really handsome, so that he will get a more favorable impression on this young woman. And so, Odysseus wakes up, calculates the situation very quickly, and he runs forward, and he grabs... You would normally grab somebody's knees in the traditional posture of a suppliant, and he guesses that, hey, this big, handsome, naked stranger I've never seen wakes up, grabs me, this is going to look like something else. And so, he decides to stand back.
1: Yeah. Yeah.
0: And uses the best line you could ever use on any young woman, which is, you guys ready for it?
1: Here we go.
0: Andrew.
1: Here I am at your mercy, princess. Are you a goddess or a mortal?
0: Boom. That's all you need, guys. That's all you need. That's all you need. That will work 10 out of 10 times.
1: Come live with me and be my love, and we shall all the pleasures... sorry, that's different.
0: Different thing.
1: Different story. Yeah. If one of the gods who rule the skies up there, your Artemis to the life, the daughter of mighty Zeus, I see her now. Just look at your build, your bearing, your lithe, flowing grace. But if you're one of the mortals living here on earth, three times blessed are your father, your queenly mother, three times over your brothers too. How often their hearts must warm with joy to see you striding into the dances, such a bloom of beauty. True, but he is the one more blessed than all other men alive, that man who sways you with gifts and leads you home, his bride. I have never laid eyes on anyone like you, neither man nor woman. I look at you and a sense of wonder takes me. Wait, once I saw the like in Delos, besides Apollo's altar, the young slip of a palm tree springing into the light.
0: This is, I mean, all of his best material. You gotta imagine he used these lines on Penelope and probably on a few other people. You know, just that this is that, hey girl, is your name Campbell's? Because you are good. This is, you know, hey babe, want to share a hymnal? This is, you know, just every good pickup line kind of all here all at once. And, so he basically, you know, lays all this on like real thick. And then he says, very carefully, he sort of switches the tone, right? Because obviously all of this could be and probably is being taken as a kind of a come on. And then he says, by the way, I've been shipwrecked for the last 20 days. He kind of spins a whole story about this, which he'll elaborate on later. This is usually called the Cretan lie. Which is redundant, since we all know all Cretans are liars. Ask any Cretan in the ancient world. No offense to actual Cretans who might be watching this. That is a reference to something that is in the Bible. So you can just go look that up later.
1: About this. It is.
0: But I will just mention that the Cretan lie that he kind of spins over the course of these next few books... is a real story, and it is the actual story of the as best we can tell from archaeology and from primary sources in the ancient world, the depredations of the sea peoples, the people from the sea, at the end of the Bronze Age collapse. So there is kind of an interesting theory out there. It's not super interesting to me for the reasons that I read the Odyssey, but it is an interesting theory, which is that the kind of encoded within the Odyssey is the real memory of as Achaean civilization collapses, people start raiding, become the Philistines, become, you know, the sea peoples and so on, and the various places that they would have raided. So it's just kind of an interesting little side note there. You can go look that up if you're interested in it. But he basically says, you know, after saying, like, you're gorgeous, did you just fall from heaven?
1: You're right.
0: All the best lines. And then he says, and I've been shipwrecked for 20 days. If you could just give me a rag to cover myself and some directions, and I'll be on my way. And by the way, I hope you meet a nice guy. So he sort of like butters her up and then immediate friend zone.
1: Wow.
0: It's pretty cold. This is actually one of Odysseus's sort of most calculating speeches, right? By the way, when he mentions, oh, you're just like this palm tree I saw growing by the altar of Apollo at Delos, right? This implies a whole bunch of things. You know, like, okay, well, what famous thing happened at Delos at Apollo's shrine? Well, it was one of the major events of the Trojan War. So he's claiming piety. He's claiming he's a well-traveled man. He's also claiming he's had command of an army. By this little simile, He's actually name-dropping all these different things, but he never says his name. In fact, he's going to hold this back for the next two books. And remember, you're not supposed to ask the name of a stranger until you've given them, you know, a bath, a shave, a meal, etc. So having established who he might be, you know, that he's probably one of the Trojan veterans. That's what the Delos reference is doing.
1: Big
0: he says,
1: hero,
0: all right,
1: sir.
0: Yeah, if you would just give me some clothes, the road to town, compassion, princess, please. You, after all that I have suffered, you are the first I've come to. I know no one else, none in your city, no one in your land. Show me the way to town. Give me a rag for cover, just some cloth, some wrapper you have carried with you here. And may the good gods give you all your heart's desires, husband and house and lasting harmony too. No finer, greater gift in the world than that, when man and woman possess their home, two minds, two hearts, at work as one, despair to their enemies, a joy to all their friends, their own best claim to glory. This is the idea of like-mindedness, which is the poem's definition of a good marriage. This is why Odysseus and Penelope are a good marriage. It's not because Odysseus is a good husband by Christian standards, but it's because they have this like-mindedness, right? They're both this kind of person, right? And he says, stranger, the white-armed princess answered staunchly, friend, you're hardly a wicked man, and no fool, I'd say. It's Olympian Zeus himself who hands our fortunes out to each of us in turn, to the good and the bad, however Zeus prefers. He gave you pain, it seems. You simply have to bear it. So this
1: suck it up,
0: is,
1: buddy.
0: In fact... Yeah, I mean, this is, in fact, you know, the sort of the main approach of the Odyssey towards suffering. Remember, at the very beginning, we're told mortals are all given pain, they're all given suffering by the gods, but some of us have to bear more than others, and some of us make it worse by our own actions.
1: I mean, this is right? The definition of fatalism.
0: Yeah.
1: I don't know
0: how fatalistic it's sort of meant to be here, right? Fatalism in the extreme form, fatalism would be like you have no agency. Whereas this is sort of her just sort of saying, hey, I'm sorry things have been rough for you, but I don't assume that means you're a bad person. That's the real, that's really what she's trying to say here, is because you could just sort of say, well, I'm suffering because the gods hate me because I'm a bad person. And that is not what she's saying. She's sort of saying the opposite. She's saying, oh, I can tell you're hardly a wicked man and no fool. I can tell you're a good man and you're very smart. How do I know you're a good man and very smart? Because you think I'm the most, you know, I'm so attractive and great and wonderful, and you want this great life for me. Obviously, you must be a good person, and you must also be very intelligent. Yeah. So your suffering doesn't have to do with you being wicked. Your suffering just has to do with being human. All humans have to suffer.
1: But there's no sense here of, you know, the gods gave you pain, but things are going to get better. You know, just try hard. Like, there's none of that. It's like you just have to bear it. It's just the way that it is.
0: Yeah, the thing to do would be to take this in context with the rest of the encounter with the Phaeacians and sort of see whether or not overall they're sort of fatalist, because I don't think they are. I think the Iliad is pretty fatalist, and I think that the Odyssey is much more sort of, you know, but you can kind of figure things out a little bit, right? But you still have, there's a certain amount you have to bear. So we'll see.
1: You can be the man of twists and turns.
0: Right, exactly. So, for a guy like Achilles, who has exactly, you know, two settings, on and off, and only one direction he moves in, which is forward, the world is a pretty fatalistic place. But Odysseus can kind of do the dance a little bit, and that's the sort of thing Athena likes. So,
1: she likes the smart ones.
0: She likes the smart ones. Although she liked Achilles too, so there's just no accounting for taste. But in any case, Odysseus is then covered in mist by Athena so that he can walk into the city kind of unseen and not be accosted and not stopped and not attacked and all these different things. And so He walks right in the city and right up to the hearth of Queen Arete. And
1: he's the best.
0: The Phaeacians, who are people so blessed. Yeah, literally the best. They are people so blessed that they scarcely even seem to belong in the human world. You very much get the sense, by the way. It's like, oh, yes, everyone's got to suffer, obviously, except for us.
1: Us.
0: yeah. And
1: it's the magical fairyland.
0: She notices, by the way, that he's wearing garments that belong to her daughter. And obviously that's going to raise some questions. And so he tells the story of Calypso and the wrath, the raft. And, but the whole scene here, everything that he sees, every way that he, interacts is a perfect example, not just of what is expected by a guest, but also, the perfect example of what is expected by a host. This is sort of Xenia done right. So why don't you read here the description of how great the Phaeacian palace is.
1: Okay. Outside the courtyard, fronting the high gates, a magnificent orchard stretches 4 acres deep, with a strong fence running round it side to side. Here, luxuriant trees are always in their prime, pomegranates and pears and apples glowing red, succulent figs and olives swelling sleek and dark, and the yield of all these trees will never flag or die, neither in winter nor in summer. A harvest all year round, for the west wind, always breathing through, will bring some fruits to the bud and others warm to ripeness, pear mellowing ripe on pear, apple on apple, cluster of grapes on cluster, fig crowding fig. And here is a teeming vineyard planted for the kings. Beyond it, an open level bank where the vintage grapes lie baking to raisins in the sun, while pickers gather others. Some they trample down in vats, and here in the front rows, bunches of unripe grapes have hardly shed their blooms, while others under the sunlight slowly darken purple. It's like time is not really a thing here, or all right. times are present at once. All seasons are present at once.
0: Right.
1: So none of the bad, all the good.
0: The thing that you're meant to think of when you hear this is of the way that Hesiod describes the golden age, the age of Saturn, when men were close to the gods. And the way that they lived then was there were no seasons. The earth just brought forth things as you needed them. So there was no need to till. There was no need to work. There's no need to do the weeding, et cetera, et cetera. So that's the idea, is that the Phaeacians are still living the life of the golden age. That's how close they are to the gods. This is paradise. And also we should contrast it to Laertes' farm at the very end of the poem in book 24, where you have an old man in filthy rags hoeing around trees, right? Phaeacia is to Ithaca as Calypso is to Penelope, right? Here is overwhelming plenty. Odysseus could easily set himself up here to marry Nausicaa, which, you know, there's obviously some of that subtext here, that's what the Phaeacians would like to happen. He could easily set himself up here to marry Nausicaa, live forever, once again, in this paradise, which, if not actual immortality with the nymph, is at least the closest to immortality that mortals can possibly get on their own. And but instead, what he does is, as he enters, covered in Athena's mist, he throws his arms around Arete's knees across the threshold of the palace. So now, like, once you've crossed the threshold, once you've done the knee thing, at this point, you're a suppliant. You can't be refused under the laws of the gods. And everything sort of stops in the palace. Everybody suddenly notices this handsome, imposing, muscular, well-built stranger. Remember, Athena has done like a little spit polish, buffed him up a little bit. So here he is.
1: A photoshopping job.
0: Just kind of like right in the middle of the palace. And they start to discuss, like, what do we do here? He asks for shelter. He asks for food. And Alcinous, who's the king, he floats the possibility that his guest is a god in disguise, which is one of the arguments for practicing this kind of hospitality. Mm. You know, show kindness to strangers, because you might be entertaining a god in disguise, which is, of course, also a very sort of Christian idea. And Odysseus needs to shut this down because there's various things you don't need to do for a god. And Odysseus needs all of those things done for him. So he says, Alcinous, wary Odysseus countered, cross that thought from your mind. I'm nothing like the immortal gods who rule the skies, either in build or breeding. I'm just a mortal man. Whom do you know

0: unlucky guest on his own home soil. How much I have suffered. Oh, just let me see my lands, my serving men, and the grand high-roofed house. Then I can die in peace. So, the court applauds. This is a good speech. One of the most important skills you can have as a hero is to give speeches. And Arete, left alone with him, produces some clothing for him and asks him the question everybody's been avoiding, which is, who are you? And what's happened to you? Still, he tells the story of how he got here, but he still doesn't share his name. And the next day is a day of games, of gifts, of songs. Three songs by the blind bard Demodocus. And those songs themselves are so important. This is one of the stories within the story that we should probably stop right here.
1: Yeah.
0: And I think so. Pick it up next time. But that's all the way through seven books of the Odyssey, guys. And there's only 24, so 25%, guys.
1: Is this going to be an eight-episode series, or?
0: Yeah, we'll see. I think we'll. But anyway, so I've been trying to mostly just highlight some things that will give us hopefully a deeper appreciation for the story, and then also to kind of get into the actual story is much more involved than people tend to remember. Usually, when we think of the Odyssey, we think of like the episodes. Right, which are recounted in actually just a few short books. Much of the Odyssey is this kind of stuff. It is Odysseus has to navigate not just the gods and the monsters and all these different things, but a series of escalatingly difficult social situations with humans and gods and people who are somewhere in between. These are all the things that he has to navigate to get home. So in our next episode, in a couple of weeks, we'll pick this up again with eight.
1: Yep. So, well, we've already addressed some of what we've seen in the chat. You have a number of people who like Tenet along with you, so you're definitely getting some. What's the term there? Homo Frosini with the chat today. Here we go. See, bring it all back around. Let's see. Steve says, I subscribe to the theory is that the actions happened first and the Greeks blamed the gods later when the bards told the stories. What do you think of that?
0: I don't know. By the way, somebody did get my Davy Crockett reference. So Caitlin Productions, high five.
1: Cade came over to our event a couple of weeks ago in Franklin, Tennessee. He was there.
0: Yeah. Okay. So what Steve is saying here, I don't agree with this, in the sense that it's really a question about, I think what he's talking about is the events of the sort of the Bronze Age collapse, the Trojan War and so on. He might be talking about something else, but in any case, in general, this question of, well, do things just happen in the world and then we ascribe spiritual, agency or spiritual explanations for them after the fact? Or are there can there actually be spiritual causes for historical events? I am definitely the sort of person who believes there can be spiritual causes for historical events. The providence of God is involved in these things. The actions of spiritual agents on both the side of God and against him, including the gods of the nations, which are, let me check my notes here, it seems to say demons.
1: Demons. They have Doctor of Ministry degrees.
0: Yes, that's right. That's right. All these different... You know, all these different spiritual powers are definitely out there and affecting the world and affecting history. That was true then. It is still true now.
1: Yeah. And I mean, if you read this literature, it's clear that that's how people in the time believed as well. Like, there's no. OK, I won't say there's no sense. In some of the plays, you sometimes get this question of. Exactly in what way are the gods involved here? that seems to be a later kind of. Contemplation, but especially with some of this earliest literature, there's no question that the gods are deeply, deeply involved and, you know, steering history and steering world events and all that kind of stuff. So, another thing that Cade says,

0: he, Odysseus, cries all day for all the years that he is sleeping with Calypso at night. So that seems like the poem's way to reflect Odysseus's refusal to the deal overall, despite not refusing all the advances. So he does it, but he feels bad about it.
1: Yeah,
0: I think, I mean, is what he's essentially
1: saying.
0: Definitely
1: the case, yeah.
0: He's not super into it. So anyway, well, thanks for showing up this time, guys. I mean, we got a long ways to go. The Odyssey is a big poem, really, really big poem. It's one of the biggest. But this is what you came here for. So we will continue
1: Trump voice for some reason.
0: Our Odyssey through one the Odyssey. The I didn't say bigly. We have the biggest poems. We have the.
1: Yeah, I can't do a good Trump voice, but I wish that I could. It is one of the things that I'm the most disappointed in myself about. All right, well, everyone, thanks so much for tuning in today to part two of our Odyssey introduction. If you were edified by this conversation, please like, subscribe, share, and review. Our home is on YouTube, but we're also over on Spotify, about which more in a moment, and Apple Podcast and other places too.
0: That is true, and I think Spotify actually now are we putting the video version of this on Spotify, not just the audio version?
1: Yeah.
0: So people can actually watch it on Spotify.
1: Yeah.
0: If I'm not mistaken. But if you are watching on YouTube, or even if you're watching on Spotify, whatever equivalent, click the little bell when you subscribe so you get notified every single time so you don't miss it. So even if we have to do something on a Tuesday as we are today, you'll be able to show up exactly on time and be here with us live.
1: The leadership of Ancient Faith Radio has also asked us to make sure we share with you one of the Spotify related pickup lines in the Odyssey, which we skipped over in today's script. But it's very simply, "Hey baby, are you on Spotify? Because you're the hottest single of the year."
0: I don't know why that gets me. Somehow it works for me. I don't know. So anyway. Yes. Anyway, this has been a listener and viewer supported presentation of Ancient Faith Radio.

The Book of Lamentations was written after the Babylonians had invaded the land, slaughtered the populace, and brought about national extinction. What remained for Jerusalem and Judah? The five poems of the book represent the authentic voice of Israel in exile, a mourner wailing over the judgment of God, desperately seeking an audience with him but finding him hidden and inaccessible. In Prayers in the Dark, Father Lawrence Farley paraphrases the Book of Lamentations and interprets each passage, following it with a meditation on human suffering, not to explain it, but to point a way forward into hope. In the words of the sacred text, we find assurance that we are not unique in our suffering and that the way home to the kingdom brings pain as well as joy. Find Prayers in the Dark today at store.ancientfaith.com. That's store.ancientfaith.com.

0: Welcome to Paradise and Utopia with Archpriest John Strickland, Orthodox Reflections on the Rise and Fall of Christendom. Father John is the priest at St. Elizabeth the New Martyr Church in Paulsbo, Washington, and the author of The Making of Holy Russia, published by Holy Trinity Publications. 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
1: Welcome back to this reflection on the Third Rome. In the previous episode, I discussed the rise of Moscow and the formal development of the Third Rome doctrine by the monk Filofey in the early 16th century, the early 1500s. And in this episode, I would like to continue that story into the 16th century, discussing the reign of Ivan the Terrible and an important development that took place during it. This development was the background to Filofey's doctrine of the Third Rome, that Muscovite Russia represented the final and only state in the world that carried on the work of the Church and manifested the kingdom of heaven on earth within that state. And this movement that Filofey was influenced by and even contributed to was called the Possessor Movement. And it involved a controversy during the 16th century that would prove fateful in the history of Russian Christendom and lead to its decline. The controversy of the possessors had its origins in an earlier time in Russian Christendom, the time dominated by Sergius of Radonezh. Sergius, as an important contributor to the monastic tradition in the history of Russian Christendom, had left behind what can be identified as a pair of distinct, though very closely interrelated, features. One feature of Sergius's monastic legacy was the establishment of very large, powerful, influential monastic settlements. Certainly that is what Holy Trinity Lavra, or monastery, became, that he founded north of Moscow, and ultimately, in fact, became the very center of the development of Russian culture during the Middle Ages, to use that term for Russia at this time, even though it's not, strictly speaking, appropriate to do so. Holy Trinity Monastery became a very important center for the development of Russian culture and spiritual life, so much so that it was known as the Heart of Russia. At least that's the title of a recently published book by Scott Kenworthy on the history of this important monastery during the 19th century before the Russian Revolution. But Sergius Lavra was a very important place, a very important monastery, and it's an aspect of the monastic legacy of Sergius that demonstrates the importance of worldly building, institutional development, financial resources, management, and charitable and liturgical activities. This was an important legacy of St. Sergius. Another distinct legacy, and again, one that in the case of Sergius was closely interrelated, but in the possessor controversy will become somewhat isolated, was the legacy or the feature of hesychasm and mystical prayer, asceticism, the goal of the monastic life to experience the kingdom of heaven through a process of ascetical detachment from this world and an intensive form of prayer life that was, of course, heritage of hesychasm, which I discussed in an earlier reflection, the one immediately preceding this one, the Third Rome. Both aspects of St. Sergius' legacy were important and interrelated, but in the 16th century became increasingly isolated from one another in the monastic controversy called the Possessor Controversy. And that's what I would like to discuss in this episode, because through discussing it, we will see how important developments take place in Russian Christendom during this important 16th century, the century of Ivan the Terrible, that will have a fateful effect on the long-term strength of Christendom in Russia prior to the coming of Peter the Great and secularization. So both emanate, as it were, from the monastic legacy of Sergius. Now let me turn to two of Sergius's successors in the monastic history of Russia, both of whom lived in the late 15th century and into the very early 16th century. These two figures will become the primary figures in the possessor controversy, at least its earliest stage. The first of them is Neil Sorsky. Neil Sorsky, sometimes his name Neil, N-I-L, in the transliteration of the Russian is rendered as Nihilus. Neil Sorsky, who lived from 1433 to 1508. And Neil Sorsky was a non-possessor, one who rejected the possessor argument and movement, which I will describe in more detail in a few minutes. Neil Sorsky lived in the late 15th century, early 16th century. In other words, he lived about a century after Sergius of Radonezh, and he experienced monasticism on Mount Athos. Actually, early in his life, he went to Mount Athos and he experienced monasticism there and its hesychastic kind of environment. He brought this back to Russia, Neil did, and established a hesychastic monastic rule in a small, very small monastic settlement beyond the Volga River, far in the north of Russia, beyond the Volga River. And as a matter of fact, he and other founders of such small monasteries or skeets there beyond the Volga River became known as the so-called Trans-Volgan Elders, the Trans-Volgan Elders, the elders beyond the Volga River. Well, his way of life emphasized the total spiritual freedom of monks who have come to these small-scale monasteries or skeets to pursue their ascetical and mystical prayer. The goal of this life was to live in small groups of monastic settlements and to practice very intensive prayer, hesychastic prayer, in complete freedom, in complete freedom. So though Neil did lay out a kind of rule or a way of life that he recommended, he emphasized that every monk has to be free to enter into this life voluntarily and, in fact, to pursue a spiritual life, a life of prayer that is guided or regulated by his own experiences of the divine, his own experiences of communion with God through hesychastic prayer. As part of this, Neil rejected, on principle, the possession of any kind of wealth by the small monastic settlements or skeets that he established. He argued that the monk's entire focus should be on the kingdom of heaven beyond this world, even if he experiences its fruits in this world during this life, and that the monk therefore should have absolutely no attachments and no possessions whatsoever. And so Neil came to be known as an advocate for non-possession. He was a non-possessor. And through this, he did experience and related the experience of the kingdom of heaven through his mystical prayer. And I can quote here a passage from one of his works that really does a good job of expressing the experience of the kingdom of heaven or paradise through hesychastic prayer. These are the words of Saint Neil Sorsky. The fathers call such a condition of prayer, as he's describing in his work here, because this great gift has its wellspring in prayer and is bestowed on the saints during prayer, but no man knows the real name for it. For when by this spiritual operation the soul is drawn to what is divine, and through this ineffable union becomes like God, in other words, an expression of the Orthodox doctrine of deification, being illumined in its movements by the light from on high, remember the role of the uncreated light in Gregory Palamas and the hesychast way of life on Mount Athos, discussed in an early reflection, being illumined in its movements by the light from on high, and when the mind is thus allowed a foretaste of beatitude, then it forgets itself and all earthly things and is affected by nothing. And it is said elsewhere that during prayer the mind rises above desire, entering a realm of incorporeal ideas which are inaccessible to the senses. Of a sudden, the soul is infused with joy, and this incomparable feast paralyzes the tongue. The heart overflows with sweetness, and while this delight endures, a man is drawn unwittingly from all sensible things. The entire body is pervaded with such joy as our natural speech is unable to describe. All that is earthly takes on the semblance of ashes and dung. When a man is conscious of this sweetness flooding his entire being, he thinks that this indeed is the kingdom of heaven and can be nothing else. And it is said in another place that one who has discovered this joy in God not only knows no stirring passion, but is forgetful of this very life, since the love of God is sweeter than life, and the knowledge of God sweeter than honey, and the honeycomb and love is born of it. So those are the beautiful, stirring words of St. Neil Sorsky describing his experiences with hesychastic prayer, experiences which create a foretaste of paradise in this life, but also which emphasize that no earthly thing can possibly compare with that experience of paradise. Well, Neil Sorsky, as a non-possessor, had a great influence on his generation of monks, which was a really remarkable generation. A century after Sergius of Radonezh, monasticism was booming in Russian Christendom. But another expression of this booming monasticism was found in what would become the main opponent of Neil Sorsky's vision of non-possession, and that was a person named Joseph of Volokolamsk. Joseph of Volokolamsk. Sometimes Joseph is known as Joseph Volotsky. And Joseph lived from 1439 to 1515. And he became the leader or advocate, the main head of the group known as the Possessors. He was almost an exact contemporary with St. Neil Sorsky. And he lived at a very important time of monastic development and contributed tremendously to that development. He had his own rise in influence in the city of Novgorod, and he also founded a monastery dedicated to the Dormition of the Mother of God with a very strict rule. Not far from Moscow is where he set up his monastery, and interestingly, this monastic life that he developed there was defined by an extremely strict rule of life. Very strict. Almost the complete opposite of Neil Sorsky, who preferred to live far away from urban settlements like Moscow, beyond the Volga River. In this case, Joseph established a very important, powerful monastic settlement not far from the very capital of Muscovite Russia. And in his rule, advocated for large land holdings by monasteries in Russia. He believed that monasteries should be wealthy, powerful, and possess a tremendous amount of wealth in the form of land in order to pursue and fulfill their function in Christendom. What was the function of monasticism for Joseph? Well, certainly prayer was very important, and his monastic rule gave a great deal of attention to prayer. But in addition to the prayer of a given monk, which was so important and really the center of attention for Neil Sorsky, Joseph of Volokolamsk argued that monasticism should embody a great deal more. It should become a kind of visible experience of paradise in this world. It should, for instance, provide and have a charitable capacity, a capacity to offer charity to the world around the monastery. There should be mass feeding of the hungry, and as a matter of fact, in his rule, Joseph actually required a regular tithe of food from the refectory of the monastery to be collected in order to be sent out to feed the poor, in a very beautiful kind of vision of caring for the needy, Joseph built into his rule or practice in the monastery that the monks would give a certain amount of their food, a tithe of it, to the needs of the poor. In addition to charitable capacity, the monastery should have a great emphasis upon liturgical ritual, that the services should be performed with tremendous solemnity and majesty, and that the ritual should be very carefully defined, regulated, and executed. So a great attention to form and to ritual, to doing everything liturgically in good and proper order. So much so that the emphasis upon freedom that was made by Neil Sorsky might seem very lost here, where the emphasis is upon participating in an established ritual form of liturgical life. And growing or springing out of that liturgical life and its very great attention to formality and ritual was the development of liturgical arts at his monastery and those influenced by it. Joseph believed strongly that the monasteries of Russian Christendom should become centers of artistic production and should be where culture is generated. And so, again, needing tremendous resources to pay for these arts, the monastery should be wealthy and should be able to commission great works of iconography or architecture or singing. As a matter of fact, at his very monastery of the Dormition, Joseph invited the most famous iconographer of that time, who was named Dionysi. I mentioned and discussed Dionysi in my video version of Paradise and Utopia some time back when talking about icons that were influenced by hesychasm. So in these ways then, Joseph advocated for a large monastic possessions for the fulfillment of these important functions that he believed Russian monasticism should have. And likewise, like Neil, he experienced, as did monks around him, the kingdom of heaven through this monastic life, through the life advocated by this head of the possessor movement. Joseph's rule, for instance, proclaimed that monks could experience the kingdom of heaven by living in solidarity with one another, in brotherly love with one another, and by possessing nothing of their own. So while he advocated strong, rich holdings by the monasteries, these holdings, these possessions, were to be absolutely collective or corporate in character. No monk was to have any personal property of his own individually. And in this way, one could experience the very joy of brotherhood that was the kingdom of heaven. So Joseph had his own vision of monasticism, a vision that was directly related to the legacy of Sergius of Radonezh, and so did Neil Sorsky, who had a very different vision of monasticism, but one also directly related to the legacy of Sergius of Radonezh from a century or more earlier. And what's remarkable about the relationship of these two contemporary monastic leaders is how different their expression of Sergius's legacy really appear, certainly in historical hindsight. And a lot of historians have emphasized what they consider to be the real departure of these two monks from one another. However, and I would want to emphasize this myself, both of these men are canonized saints of the Orthodox Church in Russia, and both of them were canonized. Both of them are regarded as expressing one or more aspects of the truth of the tradition of the Church, living faithfully to that, according to that tradition. And as a matter of fact, in the lives of them, the hagiography of these two saints, it is often emphasized that they really were complementary rather than rivals of some kind, as they both ultimately were canonized saints. But nevertheless, in the aftermath of their work and in their 16th century beyond their lifespan after they died, there are, in fact, two distinct movements that clearly go against one another in Russian monasticism: the possessors following Joseph and the non-possessors following Neil. And what I'd like to do now is shift to that controversy and how it's resolved in favor of the possessors. It followed two stages, we might say. There were really two stages to the victory of the possessors. And the first, interestingly and rather disturbingly, featured the persecution of heretics. Now, in the history of Russian Christendom, there was an almost total absence of religious persecution, so very different from contemporary Western Christendom, where by this time, the 1500s, not only have there been crusades fought in the religious warfare waged, but there has been the creation of the Inquisition, and as a matter of fact, Western Christendom is ready now to go through the Protestant Reformation, which will bring not only more religious wars, in fact the worst ever, but also an increased level of religious persecution through the Inquisition, and also the burning of supposed witches throughout Western Christendom. Well, this was very foreign to Russia, to Orthodox Christendom. There were cases of persecution over the course of time, but nothing on the scale that Western Christendom produces after the Great Schism. This is, in fact, the main exception, at least historically until this time, the persecution of heretics in the 16th century. Earlier in Russian history, there was a really documented resistance to the persecution of heretics. One bishop, for instance, in the 1200s, the 1300s, had said the following when he issued a protest against efforts to persecute heretics. He wrote, "You are still, you who are persecuting heretics, holding on to a pagan traditions by persecuting the heretics, believing in magicians and burning innocent people at the stake. Even those of you who have not taken part in the murders of heretics but did not protest against them are murderers by complicity." So that was the attitude of an important bishop arguing against persecution in Russia's past, which occasionally, as I say, did occur. But now the church leadership in the form of the possessors advocates for persecution, and it did so first under the influence of Joseph himself. There was a group of heretics that emerged around Novgorod and then ultimately came to Moscow, who denied the Trinity, the doctrine of the Trinity, who denied the sacraments of the life of the church, and who destroyed icons, said icons were not appropriate, acceptable. These heretics affiliated themselves with teachings that emphasized the Old Testament, and they came to be known as Judaizers. Rejecting the Trinity and adhering to a strict form of monotheism, more in line with ancient Judaism than Trinitarian Christianity. These heretics were very directly opposed to standard Orthodox teaching and became very influential. And so Joseph, first among the possessors, advocated their persecution and even execution. And he did so, it seems, under the influence of reports he was receiving from Western Christendom about the Spanish Inquisition at that time. And so we can see here the influence of Western Christendom's Inquisition on events within Eastern Christendom in Muscovite Russia. Well, against Joseph's advocacy for persecution was Neil Sorsky's rejection of it. Neil Sorsky called for mercy to be shown toward the Judaizing heretics, and he strongly advocated for a policy of mercy. Nevertheless, the heretics were ultimately burned at the stake, six of them, which is a very significant act of cruelty in the history of a Muscovite Christendom. But again, I emphasize, nothing like what was happening in Western Christendom at this time. That is the first stage in the success of the possessors against the non-possessors, because it was the non-possessors who lost out and were overridden by the possessors in this controversy. The second and more important stage in the victory of the possessors against the non-possessors in 16th century Russia was the development to submit the church and her life to the state, to the autocratic state of Muscovite Russia. Now, it's important here also to point back to the teaching of Joseph of Volokolamsk, his legacy, because he actually did argue that because of the importance of following a rule of life and instituting regulations for life, regulations that go beyond even monastic life itself, to create a kind of ideal of a comprehensive submission to divine authority, one could, through regulations and discipline, achieve the experience, he thought, of the kingdom of heaven in this age. And if the state were orthodox, were in conformity with the Orthodox Church's teachings, then submission to the state offered the opportunity for an even greater level and experience of regulating life according to this experience of the kingdom of heaven, at least in his mind. Now, it's ironic that Joseph also introduced in his writings a principle of resistance to the state if the state should deviate from orthodoxy. But, as a matter of fact, unlike the Byzantine state, the Russian state did not introduce heresies, for the most part, in the course of its history. There were plenty of acts of moral misbehavior and violence by the state, but actual heresies, doctrinal heresies, were largely absent in the history of the Russian Orthodox state, unlike in Byzantium, where emperors, Leo III during the iconoclastic controversy, for instance, introduced actual heresies and deposed patriarchs of Constantinople and other bishops in order to support those heresies. And so what we see here then in the development of the possessors is an advocacy, an argument for submitting all life to the Orthodox state. And this can be found in the case of one of the metropolitans of Moscow named Daniel. Daniel reigned as metropolitan of Moscow, the first hierarch, the most authoritative bishop in the church. He reigned from 1522 to 1539. He was a disciple of Joseph and, in fact, succeeded him as abbot of the monastery at Volokolamsk. And he supported the execution of those Judaizers I mentioned earlier, completely identifying himself with the possessor cause behind Joseph, even after Joseph's death. He also, Daniel did, persecuted some of his own perceived enemies. For instance, a non-possessor church leader named Vasian Patrikeyev had argued against not only the persecution of heretics, but also against other policies that Metropolitan Daniel was pursuing. And so he was successful in isolating a Patrikeyev and doing him a great deal of harm, as a matter of fact. Also was the case of the famous theologian from Greece, Maxim the Greek. Maxim the Greek was a very brilliant theologian who had fled Byzantium and no longer in existence, of course, after 1453, but had fled the successor states of Byzantium, had arrived in Moscow, and conducted theological work there. But he was isolated by Daniel because of his affiliation with the non-possessors, and Daniel was able largely to shut him up in a monastery and silence him as his rival. So Daniel was using some very rough, if not brutal, techniques to eliminate his rivals, his adversaries. And at the same time, he used all of his strength to support the Tsar, who was, during his reign, Vasily III. Vasily III was the son of Ivan the Great, whom I discussed in the last episode, and also the father of Ivan the Terrible, whom I discussed in the anecdote preceding or launching this reflection. And so, during the reign of Vasily III, Metropolitan Daniel succeeded in bringing the church more and more under in submission to the state, with his vision, his possessor's vision, that a well-regulated state, Orthodox Christian state, would provide the church, would provide the Orthodox population of that state a very orderly way of experiencing a fulfillment of the Orthodox Christian life. So he supported Vasily III when he came to power and against Vasily's own enemies and rivals. As a matter of fact, when Vasily arrested and even executed rival princes, Metropolitan Daniil defended him in that practice. He also, controversially, legitimated the divorce of Vasily III from his first wife, whose name was Solomonia. She was barren. She did not produce, maybe Vasily was barren. She did not produce the male heir that he wanted. And when he desired, Vasily did, a second wife and to divorce his first, which is totally against traditional Christian teaching, Metropolitan Daniil, as kind of the first church authority, allowed this and legitimated it, setting an important precedent and also opening the way for a second marriage, which he actually conducted himself. He crowned Vasily to a second wife, and the second wife will produce Ivan the Terrible. It's a reminder of this kind of thing. It reminds one of what was going on in Western Europe and England at the same time with Henry VIII's many wives. He had six wives. Well, Ivan the Terrible will have even more. He will have eight wives. He will marry eight times, Ivan the Terrible will, after the death of his beloved first wife, Anastasia, which set him into a kind of a erratic and even violent mode of government for the remainder of his reign. You can check out my first episode for this reflection if you'd like to learn more about Ivan the Terrible's reign. So Metropolitan Daniil now brings the church more and more underneath the state, within the state, under its authority, dedicating his power, his influence to the power and influence of the Tsar. This was the case of Daniil's successor, Metropolitan of Makary of Moscow. Metropolitan Makary reigned from 1543 to 1563. And Metropolitan Makary is even more famous in the history of Muscovite Russia and the development of its Third Rome identity, in that he also did everything he could to bring the church thoroughly and firmly within the state and subordinate it to the state, allowing the state to oversee the life of the church and doing everything in his power to strengthen the power of the state. Metropolitan Makary, for instance, was the one who personally crowned Ivan the Terrible as Tsar, as Caesar, the first time that title had ever been used at a crowning ceremony. Ivan III had used the term Tsar for himself, but less formally. Now Metropolitan Makary will crown Ivan the Terrible Tsar, giving a formal statement to the beginning of Ivan's reign that he is the Caesar, he is the emperor, he is the successor of the Roman Empire. He, Metropolitan Makary, also undertook a comprehensive program to canonize Russia's national saints, more and more to establish Russia as a national kingdom under its Tsar, kingdom in which there are specifically national saints that are part of the national community. This was a program that was undertaken by Metropolitan Makary, advancing that Third Rome identity of the Muscovite state with its powerful Tsar overseeing its life. Metropolitan Makary also participated in an important council in 1551. It's called the Stoglav Council. And it was a church council convened by Ivan the Terrible, and its goal was to establish a strict and comprehensive order of regulating the Russian church and her life, a very strict formal regulation of the life of the church underneath the state, within the state. The efforts of the council to do this regulation can be seen as a kind of counterpart to a book that appeared at this time called the Domostroy. And students of medieval Russian history all know about the Domostroy. It's kind of a notorious document that talks about how to regulate domestic life, creating so-called good domestic order in one's home, which is very strict. In fact, the point of brutality and even abusive behavior to create a very strict, well-regulated, but at all times Orthodox Christian way of life within the home. and the Stoglav Council was kind of a large macrocosmic expression of the same obsession with regulation that the Domostroy had in family life. So these are some of the things that Metropolitan Makary contributed to or participated in. The Stoglav Council finally also rejected Greek liturgical practices that were at variance with Russian liturgical practices. The hundreds of years since Russia's conversion, Russians had developed practices in their liturgy which were distinct from, not so much in opposition to, but distinct from those found in among the Greek Orthodox Christians of Byzantium or more recently of Turkish-occupied Greece. And so the Stoglav Council came out on the side of Russian practices over Greek ones, emphasizing that, again, Russia is the third Rome, and her liturgical practices are preferred over any others, even those that come from the Greek Orthodox community. So these are some of the developments that brought about the total victory of the possessors in the 16th century, much of which taking place during the reign of Ivan the Terrible. And so I would like to just conclude this episode by reflecting on the legacy of these possessors. By the end of the 16th century, even by the middle of it, the possessors had largely come to dominate church life in Russia. They represented one legitimate stream of spirituality from the legacy of St. Sergius, but one that no longer accommodated very much the stream that also had been expressed by the non-possessors like Neil Sorsky, an emphasis upon human freedom, an emphasis upon mercy and meekness in the face of hostility and even heresy, and finally a non-possessing focus upon hesychasm and prayer of the heart. More and more now, Russian Orthodox monastic life, and beyond it, as we saw with the Stoglav Council and the Domostroy, state life as well as family life are regulated. There's a great emphasis upon the regulation of life. Now, all of this, again, within the context of an Orthodox Christian state. But we can see in this tendency, in some ways, a fulfillment of tendencies that were found in earlier stages of Russian Christendom. Let me quote here, as we conclude, a passage by a historian, he's really a great writer, Nicholas Zernov, and he wrote a few works. One of them is called The Russians and Their Church. It's published by St. Vladimir Seminary Press. And he writes the following, which I think really captures the character of Russian Christendom and its emphasis upon a total way of life. And this is what he writes. The Rome bequeathed to mankind, Zernov writes, and it's a little bit on the romantic side, it's kind of idealized, but nevertheless, he captures, I think, one legitimate feature of Russian Christendom. Rome, he writes, bequeathed to mankind the idea of law, discipline, and order. And these elements of her civilization were later incorporated in the imposing system of the Roman Catholic Church. Constantinople introduced into the life of Christendom the unique intellectual and artistic achievements of Greece, and the gift of the Second Rome was the formulation of Christian doctrine. Moscow could not compete in either of these spheres with her great predecessors. Her special domain was the art of Christian living, the application of Christianity to the corporate daily life of the people. And here her contribution was of the first importance. Her ideal was that of a Christian state living as one family, in which every man, from the sovereign down to the poorest and least educated of its members, could have his full share of spiritual benefits and joys, in other words, paradise. The sense of being one community experienced by the Russians was spontaneous and organic. It arose not from obedience to authority, nor from the idea of duty, nor from the intellectual agreement. It was due to a pattern of life, a rhythm of existence, which was lovingly designed, built, and followed by the entire population. Innumerable church customs and home traditions provided the content of that ritual of daily life, which was the most distinctive mark of Russian culture. The Russian interpretation of Christianity was more artistic than intellectual, being based on the vision of the church as a living organism rather than an institution. Salvation was conceived not so much in terms of the forgiveness of the sins of the individual as a part of a healing and sanctifying process which aimed at the transfiguration of men, of beasts and plants, and of the whole cosmos. In other words, exactly that traditional Christian cosmology with which I began this entire podcast. Saint Sergius was the first to give harmonious expression to this typically Russian approach to religion. He was able to fulfill the highest aspirations of the nation, and he became the living example of unity in freedom. This achievement was, however, seldom within the reach of other Russians. And Zernoff goes on from this quote to talk about the possessors and their ultimate victory in 16th century Russia. So this is an account then of how powerfully paradise was manifested in Russia, saturated the cosmos, the world had become saturated within Russian Christendom by paradise. But we could talk here, as I end today, this episode, about a kind of super-saturated cosmology which began to emerge in Muscovite Russia around the Third Rome Doctrine and its corollaries, such as the Possessors Movement. And that super-saturation of paradise, that super-saturated cosmology, emphasized that the world was almost, as it were, an end in itself, or the ultimate focus of this form of Christendom, where the kingdom of heaven beyond this age, beyond this world, is lost sight of as the world itself becomes satisfactory as an area transformed by the monasticism of the possessors, by the patriotism of the Third Rome Doctrine, by the power of the state into being a kind of self-enclosed environment of paradise. And so let me end this by quoting another passage from the historian of the Russian Church, Dmitry Pospilovsky, where he writes about the subordination of the church to the state in Muscovite Russia, and in a way not exactly that of the Byzantine emperors who fell into that practice that I talked about earlier called Caesaropapism. What we have here is a transition from the healthy ecclesiopolitical symphony that was found in Eastern Christendom earlier in Byzantium, not so much into a heretical Caesaropapism, which I talked about long ago. It wasn't heretical. The Tsar continued to maintain the Orthodox faith, but into a kind of theocratic autocracy. And here Pospilovsky notes the contrast with the doctrine found in the post-Great Schism Roman Catholic West, where a doctrine of the two swords, the authority of the papacy and the authority or sword of the state, are seen as opposed to one another. According to the papal supremacy, the authority of the papacy having precedence over the authority of the state. And what Pospilovsky writes is quite interesting here. He writes this in his account of the history of the Russian Church in Muscovite Russia. This is what he writes. One would have thought a synthesis of the possessors and non-possessors' ideas might produce a well-balanced Christian society. It could have been a synthesis of the command that faith without works is dead, with St. Paul's words that no works will save a man if he lacks an all-forgiving love. The Josephite line pointed toward an active social Christianity. Neil's line to spiritual and moral purity and to self-improvement. Unfortunately, the visible institutional victory fell to the Josephites, the possessors, and as the possessors preached an active participation of the church in politics, a partnership of the two swords, a partnership between church and state, in something that I would call theocratic autocracy. But the physical sword would sooner or later vanquish over the spiritual sword, and this would eventually deprive the church as institution of any sort whatsoever. Join me next time when I continue my discussion of the Third Rome by looking at the relations of Muscovite Russia with the outer world, especially a very tumultuous Western Christendom during the course of the Protestant

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0: This is Orthodoxy Live with Father Evan Armitage, a live interactive call-in program where your questions about the Orthodox faith are addressed. Father Evan is the priest at St. Spirit and Greek Orthodox Church in Loveland, Colorado. 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That's 1-855-237-2346. Here now is Father Evan.
1: Well, good evening, and welcome to Orthodoxy Live here on Ancient Faith Radio. Glad you're with us. It's been a little bit since I've been on air. It's September 22nd, and we're streaming to you live here on Ancient Faith. I'm glad you're with us. And if you're listening to us using the app, hello. And if you're on our website, hello. And if you're tuning in through our YouTube channel and streaming both video and audio, it's nice to be with you. And as well on Facebook, look forward to taking your calls tonight. As our announcer said, you can reach me by calling 1-855-237-2346. That's 1-855-AF-RADIO. You can also email me your question at orthodoxylive@ancientfaith.com. Or you can go and record a question for us using the record button on ancientfaith.com. To listen again, of course, to this program or previous episodes, you can do that by subscribing. And if you haven't yet done that and subscribed to the show or shared the show with others, I encourage you to do that. And as well, become a supporter of Ancient Faith Ministries. You can do that in a couple of different ways. You can peruse the Ancient Faith store and purchase items for friends or yourself, or you can also make a donation and become a contributing member of Ancient Faith. Like I said, I'm glad to be with you. It's been a couple of weeks. I had a wedding the previous Sunday. And so I was at a reception after the wedding, wasn't able to do the show. And the Sunday before that, my second daughter turned 20 and went down to her college, which is about an hour and a half drive from my home, to have dinner with her. And so it's been a couple weeks. In the interim, lots gone on in my world. You know, ministries at St. Spiridon's are always rather robust and busy. But when the fall kicks off, our fall ministry plate really fills out. And this past week is a perfect example of that. We kicked off last Sunday with our fall series on Introduction to Christianity and Orthodoxy. That began last Sunday, Bible study on Tuesday, which you can pick up here on Ancient Faith under the title Transforming Our Lives in Christ. And then Wednesday night, we had our fellowship night, and we're doing a 7-part series on the mind.

100-mile bike race. Yeah, you heard that right. 100 miles. Those riders, I think, started around 6:30 in the morning and finished like 2:30, and did a elevation gain of about 4,200 feet, which is impressive. And then capped that all off this morning with liturgy and afterwards a version of this show, but in person, Orthodoxy Live, we're calling it, where you can show up at our parish once a month. And I do handle open forum questions. And if you're interested in joining that, you can go to saintspiriton.church and go to our calendar. And there is a video link that you can join in person while we do that in-person Q&A. Nonetheless, welcome, as I said, to Orthodoxy Live. It's good to be back. Wide open lines, which always happens when I've spent a couple of weeks away. It's like people have to get back into the habit of listening and checking in and knowing that I'm on air. But if you want to dial in, if you've got a question, easy to do so tonight, 1-855-237-2346. Well, as we get started, you know, there is always a bunch of email questions that I don't ever seem to have enough time to get to. And one of those came in recently from a gentleman by the name of Jamie. And Jamie writes in, "Hello, I found your website while researching converting from Protestantism to Orthodoxy. I grew up in the First Reformed Church, and I have switched denominations several times throughout my life. Lutheran, both Missouri Synod and ELCA, Presbyterian and non-denominational. I've checked them all out. My father's family is Greek Orthodox, and I have a relative that is an ordained priest, so I have a very basic understanding of Orthodoxy. The last few years, I've had a nagging sensation or feeling to convert, and I'm working through the decision. I feel, though, that I'm either a lazy Christian or I'm not in the right place, because although I have a strong faith in Jesus Christ, I continue to feel empty, like I'm disappointed in my passion, and I'm also a disappointment to Christ because of my lack of enthusiasm for the church. At 54 years old, this would be a substantial life change, especially considering my immediate family are all Protestant. How do I decide if this is the right journey? I need to gain a deeper understanding of Orthodoxy, and I'm wondering where and how to begin. Thank you for any advice you might have on this subject. All the best, Jamie." Well, Jamie, one of the resources for exploring that question is actually available here on Ancient Faith. I would say one of those resources being this very show. You can simply listen to episodes of the show and the various questions that are thrown my way. If you listen long enough, you start to gain, I think, a fairly well-rounded understanding of what it means to be Orthodox and what the Orthodox Church teaches. In addition to that, and hopefully my producer, Matushki Trudy, can text me, we also have a resource that's available on Ancient Faith for those exploring the basics of Orthodox Christianity. And there's a specific title that I'm hoping she'll send to me. But in addition to that, if there's a local parish that you can attend and go to their intro to Orthodoxy classes, I think that's a good start, good starting place. And lots of books on the journey into Orthodoxy. Again, if you go to the Ancient Faith store and examine those titles related to people's movement into the Orthodox Church, you're going to find, you know, a whole host of titles, everything from kind of a basic primer to sort of people's experience of moving from, let's say, living in a Protestant world to an Orthodox world, like, for example, Gallatin's book, Living in a Land of Shallow Wells, or something I think a little bit more nuanced, but just really a lovely book, A Short Trip to the Edge by Scott Cairn.
I think that's CA.

0: IRN. Oh, and Matushka just sent this to me. Matushka did. Orthodox Intro. So Orthodox, O-R-T-H-O-D-O-X, Intro, I-N-T-R-O dot O-R-G, which is a website you can go to, and I'm just pulling it up myself on the phone. It comes with a free ebook that you can pick up on this website. It's got, I'm just scrolling through here, all sorts of resources that you can utilize. It's even got a Q&A team that you can send your questions into. Looks like a wonderful resource for somebody examining things. Now, in terms of just your experience and the sort of this emptiness that you mentioned, I don't know that one's feelings or emotions should be one's guide. Rather, we want to try and explore the truth and implement the truth in our lives and live in such a way that our actions are matched up with the truth of the gospel. And, you know, if you imagine your emotions being something that, you know, are not static, they kind of come and they go, well, one's faith should be sort of something a little more steady, and one's emotions might catch up with one's faith, or they might decline from one's faith, but we don't place a lot of stock on them. It is possible, though, that one's lack of enthusiasm is related to maybe the continuation of sin, you know, and not being willing to look at our sin and repent. It can really cool our zeal and our fervor, right? In addition to that, sometimes, and this may not have been immediately apparent to you, but if we're living our Christian life in isolation, that's very difficult to do. And so it's important that we pursue community and live in a community. That really can help us because we need encouragement. It's sort of like even, you know, when we had this 5K at our church, as people were coming towards the finish line, people were out cheering. And, you know, it's sort of like Hebrews 12:1, right? Lastly, you know, you're going to have to obviously think through the practical aspects of if you are in a family that is completely Protestant and you decide to pursue and move into the Orthodox faith, what does that look like? You know, how do you maintain positive and important relationships in your life in a manner that you know, is not only, I guess, honoring of God and the gospel, but honoring of your commitments to them and doesn't sort of put a wedge in between you and your family. So thanks, Jamie, for writing in. All right. Well, again, you're listening to Orthodoxy Live here in Ancient Faith. Open line still at 1-855-237-2346. But we're going to go out to our first caller. Welcome to the program. Hello? I think you're calling in from Boston, Massachusetts. Do I have that right?
1: Evening. Can you hear me?
0: I can now. I know our producer indicated that we want to remain anonymous tonight, which is totally fine. So I just, you know, welcome you to the show and thanks for calling. And I know
1: Thank you.
0: Yeah, from the East Coast. And yeah, tell me your question.
1: Yes. Well, it's great to hear you on the airwaves again tonight. Welcome back.
0: Thank you.
1: I was calling because I had a question with regard to maybe some pastoral counsel regarding second marriages within the Orthodox Church, and kind of how do we kind of balance the, you know, the spiritual side of the sacrament, as well as the practical aspects that, of course, come up between, you know, two people later in life trying to join their lives, and specifically the complications of the importance of putting the children and families first before the two individuals. And I guess I was just looking to get some of your, you know, your insights or guidance on places to start.
0: Well, I'm not sure if in the area that you live in, you can connect with one of the pastoral or I would say even counselors that are part of OCAMPER. Do you know about?
1: Mm-hmm. Oh yes, we can, absolutely, yes.
0: Okay, then I would say that's an important component. It's not the only component, but an important component. You know, when, and just for the listeners out there who may not know about it, within the Orthodox Church, there's an organization called OCAMPER, and it's an association of mental health and medical personnel who are Orthodox Christians and bring their Orthodox faith into their professional work. And obviously, a gifted and adept mental health or family counselor is going to have advice for us in terms of how we put our families and our children and the priorities that blending two families together creates in a way that honors the children and honors God, right? So that's just a component. And if you have a close relationship with, let's say, a parish priest that you trust, I don't know if you have one of a parish.
1: I do.
0: Yeah, that's another component.
1: Yes, we both do. Both do. We're very blessed with that, yes. But it's just a balance of merging those two, mm-hmm. you know, geographically distant communities. Mm-hmm. We're both lifelong Orthodox.
0: Great. Yeah. So that's important. And I'm mentioning things that are very generalized, but, you know, for other people in a similar situation, you know, they may not have thought through, well, what are some of the resources right in front of me, right?
1: When I'm considering. Right, exactly.
0: Right. Another place to go to, have you been made aware of sort of the ministry that's happening out of the Metropolis of San Francisco under the Ministry for Family Life?
1: I did recently learn about that. I think it was Papa George, I think.
0: Yeah. Mm-hmm. George is a friend. And you know, reaching out to them, this is what they do. There's a number of, you know, not only pious Orthodox Christians who are licensed marriage and family therapists, but also priests. You know, I'm thinking of Father Timothy Pavlatos, Father George Pappas, Father Tom Sagalakis. You know, they serve parishes. They have also had practices, and this is something that they work with the faithful in. And of course, you know, if you're anywhere near sort of the New England area, there's always Dr. Philip Mamalakis, who's someone that also I know does a lot of help in, you know, marriage and family. Right? He's obviously a mm-hmm. great resource. He teaches at Holy Cross Seminary.
1: Yes.
0: Now, when you're asking, you know, from me, like how I've approached this in the past, I'm going to sort of say something that's maybe a little bit of a joke, but I think it's helpful. You know, if we're fast, and sometimes, and I'm not saying that you are, but sometimes when people are moving fast, you know, in terms of trying to put two families together in a relationship, it's more likely that you're going to have areas in which you have conflict.
1: Right.
0: But if you can move slow, if you can take your time, then you tend to make a better decisions. You know, so I always say you can be fast or you can be accurate. That's kind of the joke.
1: Right. I agree completely, because the other complication is that one has been married before with multiple children, uh-huh. And the other has never been married.
0: Right.
1: And so, you know, then you get into the whole you know, boundaries versus mm-hmm. selfishness versus, mm-hmm. you know, mm-hmm. paradigm shift, you know.
0: And I think there's a great deal of just socialization that can occur before a wedding takes place, you know, socialization of the idea with the children, in terms of the couple. So that it doesn't come as a surprise, you know, we may think that for, you know, young people, it doesn't matter if they're sort of brought into the story, earlier than rather than later, but it does, you know, giving mm-hmm. them an opportunity to understand, hey, you know, mom or dad, whomever, right, has the children, I'm considering this person as, you know, a husband or a wife. And let's start talking about it. I want you to start asking your questions and telling me what you think and your fears, so that there's communication and transparency.
1: Right.
0: I've seen, you know, two people coming together where they're blending, you know, a reality and it be very unsuccessful is when it sort of feels to the children like it was something that was dumped on them as opposed to something yeah. that they had opportunity to grow into. I think that's important.
1: Right.
0: Another thing that I think needs to take place, and if I heard you correctly, what you're saying is there's one person who is coming into this relationship having never been married nor having any children, and the other mm-hmm. was married and has several children, right? Did I have that right?
1: Correct. Okay. You do.
0: So for the person with children and who has had a previous marriage, there is an understanding that this second marriage has an element of penitential character to it. That in it, there's also an element of repentance that takes place. Now, that can sound unusual, but it's an important aspect to this marriage. The person who's mm-hmm. been married before needs to think through, how have I changed and how has my repentance been, let's say, developed, right? Unfortunately, we sometimes think about repentance as something static.
1: Mm-hmm. Mm-hmm.
0: Like, you know, I had something happen, I repented of it. That's not the thinking of the church. We understand repentance as a living and dynamic thing. And while, you know, our separation from our spouse may have occurred and we ended in a divorce and there's, you know, obviously things to repent of in that and sorrow, that continues into the next relationship. And so the person mm-hmm. who's entering into that has to be aware of that, that there's an element of that. Now, we shouldn't think of this as, you know, in some way, unlike what even someone who's never been married goes through.
1: Exactly.
0: Right. My parish has become very familiar with me saying to them that the first step to becoming married is actually repentance, because mm-hmm. we have to understand our own sin first, and we have mm-hmm. to address it, and we can't be looking at the faults of another. But there's just a heightened element of that in a second marriage. And it's something to be aware of, right? And I think the next thing is, you know, I said earlier, you can be accurate or you can be fast, but timing matters. And, you know, I've counseled a couple that has been moving towards marriage and they both have children. And, you know, one of the main things that we've talked about is this the right time? Maybe you know that, yes, eventually we're going to marry, but because the children are at a certain developmental stage and they need the time for that stage to take place without this rather dramatic change in family structure, then the parent has to put off the marriage until the child has reached a certain developmental stage. And
1: exactly.
0: That's important.
1: Exactly. It is. And I think of paramount importance.
0: Mm-hmm. And above your own desires.
1: Agree. I agree.
0: You know, and so that can dampen things. You know, people can feel, you know, like, gosh, I don't know if I can wait that long. Well, this is an exercise in humility then, isn't it? Because we have to understand that the responsibility that we have to our children's well-being precedes and overrides our desire to enter into a marriage. Now, mm-hmm. The opposite can be true too. Sometimes in the way that a couple comes together, it's apparent and obvious that the children are served by it. And mm-hmm. there's an easy adoption of either, let's say, you know, the man or the woman into the life of the child. And it serves the child in a very positive way. I've seen that too. I've worked with another family that it was abundantly clear. One of them had never been married. One of them had a few children. And the person coming into the family was accepted with joy and excitement by the children. And they really entered into now a relationship with them as a parent that for those children had sort of been missing through the process of the divorce. So This is where some discernment and some outside counsel is important, you know, to discern what's going on. And also, as I said earlier, to bring the children into the conversation, the children, you know, if it's a healthy family and a healthy dynamic, they're going to tell you what they think. They're going to share where they're at, right? I think the last piece that I would share with you is that I think it's also important that those entering into this relationship and navigating these waters that have shoals left and right, is how carefully are they listening to those around them that know them and love them and the people that they trust, you know? And there's been plenty of examples that I've seen in my over 20 plus years as a priest where, you know, a sister or a brother or a parent or, you know, a close friend, you know, sort of raises a flag and says, wait a minute, you know, this doesn't seem right, or this seems like you have kind of moved too fast, or you need to address this. And couples that are not listening and are compromising their integrity, that's a big sign that they've got to slow down. And so, you know, that's true even for couples that, you know, they've never married. You know, what do the people who are close to you think, you know, and what do the healthy individuals in your life have to say about this relationship and where it's headed, and what do they see? It's good to get their counsel and to listen, you know?
1: Yeah. It's funny because it brings to mind, I once heard Father Sergius Bowler, the abbot at St. Tikhon's Monastery, during COVID, he was on a podcast on ancient faith, and a caller actually called in and asked, how do you know if God is answering your prayers? And he said, well, in my experience, it's usually a symphony of all the loved ones around you that, you know, will be saying the same things to you. That, you know, without talking to each other, so to speak.
0: It's so true.
1: So it is, and, isn't it?
0: and then, you know, what's the noise around the relationships? Like some things are just so full of a charge and drama, and you're like, and it feels like you're just pushing a rock uphill, and, you know, there's resistance at every step, and there's hoops to jump through, and you're saying, wait a minute. That doesn't sound like something God has placed in front of us, because typically, God sort of makes things easy and smooth and peaceful.
1: Really? Oh, yeah. I don't know, though, Father Evan. I that's where I'm torn, is really over the last several months, is that I thought that it's the humility, the, you know, marriage is for losers, I think you once said, or being in a relationship that's challenging. But yeah, just because, you know, maybe it's you know, you're just stuck in your own ways and you haven't been able to, you know, approach the sacrificial aspect of the relationship because you're, you know, just
0: selfish,
1: you know, how, yeah. Yeah.
0: Well, let me make a distinction. I don't mean by saying when God is present that things can be peaceful, that the internal aspect is not there of warfare. That's not what I'm saying. In other words, it is true that still for me at 27 years of marriage, the need for me to overcome my own selfish, prideful ambition is a battle. And there is a struggle for me to set aside my selfish wants and desires and serve my wife and my children. That's still there. And that is godly and God-inspired. But what I'm saying is that when there's drama, right? When there's like all this noise around the relationship, right? And consternation and challenges and difficulty, that's typically not something that surrounds something given by God, right? So in other words, right. You know, my wife and I had a pretty clear path in terms of, you know, the externals of our relationship, the way we got along, how our families connected. You know, it wasn't this, you know, bare-knuckled fight to get to the altar.
1: Right.
0: But in terms of my need for repentance, yeah, it's been a bare-knuckled fight with my demons and my sins and my passions from the day we got married. That's what I'm trying to make a distinction of. You know, when a couple is, you know, there's just all sorts of just, you know, almost like a whirlwind surrounding, like a hurricane, a storm, you know, and everywhere the couple goes, it's just another thing, you know, and another, you know what I mean? Like drama. That's what I'm getting at.
1: I guess. Right. Yeah.
0: You know, where... And there's couples like that, you know, that I've counseled and, you know, they come in and they want to get married and we start talking and it's just like, everything's a mess, not just the internal stuff. So that's something to be aware of, you know, and for people who can hear what I'm talking about, you know, I think it starts to make sense. Like, you know, am I trying to force something, you know? And am I working through a relationship that really is a dead end, but because I'm lonely or any number of reasons, I'm sort of pushing forward on something that really I haven't paused to think through. So, great question. Thanks for asking it.
1: Thank you so much, Father Evan. I always appreciate all of your insights. Thank you so much.
0: Sweet. Okay. Good night.
1: Good night.
0: Well, again, you're listening to Orthodoxy Live, and we're going to take a short break, and we come back on the other side. We've got a question that came in from YouTube and another caller, so we'll be right back in under a minute.
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0: Hi, this is Father Evan Armitas, priest at St. Spirit on Greek Orthodox Church in Loveland, Colorado, and the host of the Ancient Faith Radio Sunday night call-in show, Orthodoxy Live. 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
0: Well, welcome back to the show, and a couple of questions that have come in from those who have been streaming on YouTube. The first of them, Father, that's kind of sweet. I hope you've been having a blast on these adventures. Yes, thank you. I was wondering if you could expand on the concept of new time and how sacraments work through them. I don't know that I completely understand the question, the idea of new time. I haven't really heard that phrase before in the church, but we do in the church think about time in a different way than people in the world do, in the sense of, like, you know, okay, there's chronology, there's eternity, there are the ages, you know, into the ages of ages, there's keros, and the sacraments. We view the sacraments as something that is outside of the normal way in which we experience chronology, you know, tick-tock, past, present, future, right? We think about the sacraments as events of the kingdom. They open that way, you know, blessed is the kingdom of the Father and of the Son and of the Holy Spirit. And so in that way, when we enter into the sacraments, we move outside of our, let's say, normal understanding or appreciation of time. And so I guess in a sense, in that way, that would be this sort of idea of new time that you're speaking about. But we also see that, let's say, maybe in the way that people experience Christ after the resurrection, right? There's a sense of moving outside of time into this new time of the Lord. So the sacraments, as you ask the question, how does the sacraments work through them? I think that phrasing is off for me. It's not that the sacraments work through them, rather the sacraments take place in that new understanding of time, right? They're not, if you will, a simple dot on a linear timeline. Like, we had liturgy today, you know, September 22nd at 9:30 to 11 at St. Spiridon's. Boom, done. No, that liturgy occurred, obviously, in a chronological framework, but it is outside of that chronological framework. When we share the liturgy, or maybe an easier way to understand it is, like, when you get married, it's not as if that marriage is that one day, for me, June 14th, 1997, done. No. It moves outward, inward, upward. It moves through time and space in a way that cannot be fully measured or comprehended. And I'm continuing to live out that event of that sacrament when we were united by Christ in his church through the sacrament of holy matrimony. Right, and the liturgy is the same way, you know. It sort of breaks out of the bounds of time, you know, and it's something that we share in together, but it is shared in the kingdom, where there are no clocks hanging on walls, right? So, yeah. Thanks for the question. We've got another YouTube question, but before we get to it, let's go out to Daniel, who's calling in. Daniel, welcome to the program.
3: Hello. How you doing?
0: Good. How are you?
3: Doing pretty well. So I'm a Catholic myself, Roman Catholic, grew up that way. And I had a Protestant, you know, stint in my life, came back to the church. Mm-hmm. But the more I've studied, I've just been finding a lot of kind of, I guess, internal contradictions when it comes to some of the teachings of, you know, the popes, just inconsistency. Mm-hmm. And so that has kind of, you know, put me in the direction of orthodoxy. Mm. But the main sticking point I think I have with my Latin tradition is I feel like a kind of sense of legalism, kind of like these ideas, for instance, like if you go to confession, you have to, there's this idea of contrition, like you have to have like a make a perfect act of contrition if it's outside the sacrament, or else it wouldn't be valid. And to me, that, you know, as a person who kind of struggles with OCD and other mental illness, that really took a toll on my mental health. I mean, and I'm just wondering, like, is there any, like, is Orthodoxy different when it comes to how they view the sacraments, how they view forgiveness? And is that something that I should consider? And also, why do you think, like, I should convert?
0: Well, Daniel, there's a lot there. I appreciate you calling in. And of course, you're welcome to call back if we don't get all your questions answered. Certainly, we can notice within the direction that the Christian faith takes within the West. And certainly, as you described, the act of reconciliation or confession in a Western context, it can feel and appear to be legalistic, right? And the Eastern Church does take a very different approach, you know, and in many ways, confession is handled very differently. I wouldn't say that that's universal for Roman Catholics. I do know of Roman Catholic priests who, when we speak about the sacrament of confession, view it a lot more similarly as an Orthodox priest would, right? And everything from the way confession is handled in the East can be very different for a Western Christian. So, for example, I don't know if this was true of you, Daniel. Did you, when you typically went through the sacrament, did you see the same priest every time?
3: No, in fact, it always felt like kind of an assembly line, meaning like you just get the priest that you got lucky to get, and you had to wait in this super long line depending on the time of day. Yeah. And it just felt very transactional, almost like kind of get in there and get out sort of deal. Mm-hmm. You don't want to like make everybody else wait. So,
0: Like that for example, that's very different in the Eastern tradition. Yeah. You see the same priest for confession, right? Mm-hmm. And that allows for a relationship to develop. So it can remove that sense of transactionalism. Like I go in, I give my list, he reads the prayer, I'm good. You know, and then sort of like that mindset of, did I get that right? Did I offer a perfect act of contrition? But rather there's a relationship built over time and a dialogue that begins over time. There's also a sense in which intent in the East, for sure. I can't speak fully about this within Western theology, but in the East, intent is a lot more important than accomplishment. So, you know, one's intention, right, to give a confession and to come before God is really important. And we don't have to sit and say, well, did you complete it? Were you perfect and acting out your intent? No, intent matters. I mean, what's your desire? Where is your heart inclined towards? And so, and that's true in the sacraments in general, within the East, there tends to be a little less emphasis placed on the intellect and a little more emphasis placed on the condition of the heart, you know? So for example, can you really adequately prepare to receive the Eucharist? I mean, you can attempt it, but you might drive yourself crazy trying to be, you know, ready, as opposed to living through the reality of a relationship, which is, you know, I'm trying to be ready to meet the Lord, and I'm not going to be perfect at it. And I cannot fulfill all the requirements. And so I must rely upon the mercy of God as I approach this sacrament, because that's what relationships are based in, right? If I'm exacting with my wife, it's not going to work. But there has to be an allowance for mercy and grace. There is a different approach. Certainly, right? And that's palpable I don't know if you've been around the Orthodox Church much or attended services or kind of observed sacrament, but you may notice that, right? You may notice a different approach. You know, in terms of that big question that you're asking, Daniel, like, well, you know, should I become Orthodox? you're going to get a very Orthodox answer here. You know, the church, the Orthodox Church believes and professes itself to be the fullness of the Christian faith. And certainly the Roman Catholic Church does as well, right? And Orthodoxy, you know, and Catholicism have been, you know, in a dialogue for, you know, 500 years plus, right? But as time has progressed, for an Orthodox person, the view of the West has become more and more estranged, right? And you mentioned some of the decisions of the West and some of those enshrined by certain papal decisions. Those are decisions that the East finds more and more antithetical to the gospel and to the message of Christ. And so I wouldn't say, and although I long for unity, I wouldn't say that over time we've grown closer. I think in some ways we've grown further apart, whereas in other ways, you know, the dialogue has been reopened. But there are some theological positions of the Roman West that Orthodoxy cannot reconcile itself to. And, you know, for you personally, you know, as you explore those, you know, you sort of have to come to terms with, is the Orthodox expression of the gospel true? And so then it's a matter of, you know, not why should I, but rather if this is true, then it's what I must confess and profess as a Christian, right? And not whether I feel it to be true, but rather I must observe and therefore confess the truth. For me personally, it's difficult to speak about this because I have a deep love for Roman Catholic theology, and I have a deep love for Roman Catholic Christians and for what the Roman Catholic Church, in a positive sense, has meant to Western civilization, right? I mean, just look at how it shaped the West in a beautiful way, you know, schools and hospitals and churches and ministries, you know, to the poor and evangelism. It's incredible, right? Mm-hmm. And yet, at the same time, I think that there are things about the Catholic Church that break my heart in terms of how it's continued to approach the sacraments or its theology, or even really the direction I think the modern Catholic Church has been taking. I think, you know, it's becoming less Catholic.
3: Yeah.
0: In some ways. I don't know. I don't know if any of this is helping. I'll give you a chance to redirect.
3: Sure. I mean, one of the things that I've had to accept, and this is something like generally as a person with OCD, I have to live, you know, I have to accept uncertainty. I have to accept that I cannot be 100% certain about everything my illness wants me to be. But I think that's where faith comes in, saying, God, I don't have all the answers. You know, I can try to come as close as I can to the truth, but ultimately he's going to have to lead me. I'm going to have to go, you know, where he leads me. And I think he's been showing me that the East is the way to go. I mean, my counselor who helps me with this is literally Eastern. I mean, he's not Orthodox. He's a Uniate. So he's a Eastern Catholic deacon, but still some of the theology he shared with me, you know, sometimes I hear him talking and I'm just like, well, why don't you just become Orthodox? Like, I'm just, you know, that's what I'm thinking. So honestly, that's the direction I'm going. And I think I just have to like, kind of just let go. I don't want to go into more of analysis paralysis. I think I just need to go where I feel like God is leading me. If it feels like, you know, he's putting these things in front of me, like people are leading me to the church, then I think I ought to just go there, you know?
0: Yeah, I mean, there's obviously a very important aspect of that, and that is that, mm-hmm. you know, you also need a living community to be part of.
3: Right.
0: Right. Mm-hmm. And so finding a home, you know,
3: right.
0: This is something I often lament. People mm-hmm. will fall in love with what the Orthodox faith, mm-hmm. you know, expresses, and yet they may live in a place where there isn't a church or a community that can receive them. So, yeah. you know, if you haven't yet moved into that next step, it's probably something I would recommend you do is just attend a parish and you know, mm-hmm. see if you can live in that community. And as you said earlier, you know, make sure that you're not falling into the challenges of your mental illness, right? Where you right. have to get it just right. It's a good yeah. way of putting it. I have the same thing. I have a tendency to try to button it all up. And
3: right.
0: It's been helpful, you know, through the people that care about me to learn that I don't have to have it all figured out. Mm-hmm. And Orthodoxy is really comfortable with that, right?
3: Yeah.
0: We definitely, I love how sometimes in the Roman Catholic Church, you know, whatever it might be, they've got it all sorted out.
3: Right. Yep.
0: And you don't find that in the East a lot of times. It's sort of like, well, that's beyond us. So we sort of leave that to the mystery of God. And so that can feel a little bit unsatisfying to people like yourself and like me, but it's true.
3: Yeah.
0: You know? Yeah. Well, Daniel, reach out again. Let me know how you're doing with all this.
3: Oh, thank you so much, Father. You have a great night.
0: You too. Okay. Bye-bye. Well, I promise that earlier we were going to get to this question from one of our YouTube listeners, Amanda. And Amanda, thanks for being patient with me. Father bless. My friend reposed today. Oh, I'm sorry to hear that, Amanda. May they rest in peace. She was very faithful. What is her soul going through as she leaves her body? Do we know much about this when the soul departs the body? We do. We have something that we can turn towards in this time. And I want to share it with you. This is Jesus speaking. It's from the fifth chapter of John. It starts in verse 24. Most assuredly, I say to you, he who hears my word and believes in him who sent me has everlasting life and shall not come into judgment, but has passed from death into life. Most assuredly, I say to you, the hour is coming, and now is when the dead will hear the voice of the Son of God, and those who hear will live. For as the Father has life in himself, so he has granted the Son to have life in himself and has given him authority to execute judgment also because he is the Son of Man. Do not marvel at this, for the hour is coming in which all who are in the graves will hear his voice and come forth, those who have done good to the resurrection of life and those who have done evil to the resurrection of judgment. I can of myself do nothing. As I hear, I judge, and my judgment is righteous, because I do not seek my own will, but the will of the Father who sent me. So that passage from John, starting in verse 24, going through verse 30, is a passage we read when someone passes away, and we read it at their funeral. Something we can read and think about now, because your question is pointed at this reality of what happens at the time of death. And our Lord speaks directly to it. You know, those who are in the graves will hear the voice of the Son of Man. And those who have done good will be raised to the resurrection of righteousness. And so that's what we believe. You know, that your friend who was faithful and God-fearing and righteous is now hearing the Son of Man, Jesus. And we're assured of this also in the writings of Paul, when he himself is coming close to death, he writes about his upcoming death and what's going to happen, and how for him he's come to terms with dying, because he knows that in dying he shall be with the Lord. And so he's prepared for shedding this life in the hopes of the next. And so may your dear friend's memory be eternal. May she rest among the saints. And now as her soul precedes her body to the presence of Christ, she will also await the general resurrection, right? When her soul and her body will be reunited, right? When the Lord returns. That's also what we believe. Now, in between the general resurrection and now, she experiences the resurrection of the righteous, as it says in John, right? So, God bless. What the church does now for those who have reposed, and typically, you know, you can participate in this, is, you know, prayers by the reading of the Psalter, you know, for the reposed. And then usually there's a Triduum service, and then a funeral. And then the church begins to offer both the graveside services and then 40 days. The church offers a memorial service, and then we typically commemorate the reposed at intervals of like 1 year and 3 years and so on. But in between that, we know that the church does offer prayers for those who have fallen asleep every Saturday of the week, or every Saturday of the year, I'm sorry, not of the week, and then also on the Saturday of the Souls. Two of those precede the start of Lent, and one of those is the first Saturday of Lent. And then also the Saturday before Pentecost is a Saturday of the Souls. And then, of course, the prayers on the Feast of Pentecost recall those who have fallen asleep. And so there's a way for you to pray for and remember your friend, not only in your own personal prayers, but corporately with the church, right? And if you are accustomed to offering the prosphoro bread, the offering bread that is brought to the church and used in the divine liturgy, you can do so and bring your friend's name on a commemoration list, right? And typically what we do, if it's a sheet of paper, we draw a line down the middle, and on the right, we put a cross. And under that, we list those who have fallen asleep, and on the left, the living. And the priest commemorates those names, the living and the dead, as he prepares the gifts, the bread and the wine, for the divine liturgy. And then as he does so, he offers a little particle from the offering bread onto the paten, and those are then placed inside the chalice at the conclusion of the liturgy. And so we remember the reposed, if you will, even on every liturgy that we celebrate. So again, my condolences on the passing of your dear friend. Well, thanks for joining us. It's good to be back and to have you listening in here on Orthodoxy Live for Ancient Faith Radio and Orthodoxy Live. I'm Father Evan. Good night and God bless.

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0: Give me a word. Homilies from Three Hierarchs Chapel. Welcome to a collection of daily and weekly homilies from the seminarians, faculty, and honored guests of St. Vladimir's Orthodox Theological Seminary, straight from the ambo of Three Hierarchs Chapel. Here is today's homily.
1: In the name of the Father, and of the Son, and of the Holy Spirit. Once in the beginning of the 4th century, after Christianity was just finally became legal, a bishop of a seaside town of Myra in Asia Minor was welcoming important guests, three imperial officials from the capital. After receiving the dignitaries and conversing with them, a commotion suddenly happened. A man from the town ran to the bishop and told him that they are about to execute three innocent men. The bishop tells the dignitaries, "Now we are going to do God's work." Without hesitation, he abandons his important guests and goes, or rather runs, to the square of Myra, grabs the sword from the hand of the executioner, throws it to the ground, and declares out loud, "I am willing to die for these men." The local bishop had no formal authority or judicial power at the time, but his word and his conviction were so strong that those sentenced to die were at once released, and the imperial dignitaries returned to the capital, shocked and puzzled over what they have seen. This bishop's name was Nicholas, and it is him that the church celebrates today as the man of God, the friend of God, the friend of Christ, and the model bishop, ideal bishop. Bishop Nicholas is known and praised, of course, by countless Orthodox Christians across generations. Children know that St. Nicholas brings them presents before Christmas. New Orthodox converts very quickly, too quickly, learn the story of St. Nicholas slapping Arius in the face for speaking heresy, the story that is legendary and untrue. We depict Nicholas in icons wearing garments which he never wore in his life, but which reflect how we understand what the bishop is, what the bishop should look like. But as we see from the stories of St. Nicholas's life, to be a bishop, to be a Christian high priest for him meant to be a living image of that one and only high priest, according to the order of Melchizedek, who gave his life for his sheep. Our Lord Jesus Christ, who celebrated his priestly liturgy by offering himself on the tree of the cross. The Epistle to the Hebrews says, "It was fitting that we should have such a high priest, holy, blameless, unstained, separated from sinners, exalted above the heavens." For St. Nicholas, as we see in his life, episcopacy was not a high position of honor, but that of service and unceasing intercession, and he was given by God the boldness and courage to intercede even to the point of risking his own life and career, standing up for the truth, denouncing corruption, denouncing injustice, doing everything in his power to protect his people. Those same imperial generals in the earlier story, the story continues, come back to the capital shocked and puzzled by what they have seen. But then the time comes when they are themselves unfairly accused of conspiracy against the emperor and sentenced to death, and start desperately praying to, as the life says, the God of Nicholas. And St. Nicholas appears to the emperor in his dream,

0: in order to feed his starving people. Of course, since it comes from his life, through miracle the deficit of grain is restored. In his courage and boldness, imitating that of the biblical prophets, St. Nicholas becomes the icon of the Good Shepherd, a model bishop, because in imitation of our Lord, who offered himself as a priest and sacrifice upon the cross, Nicholas was ready to lay down his soul, his life, for his sheep. He offered the gift which were given to him by Christ, his life, as a sacrificial offering to the Lord, and we who celebrate his memory today are called to strive to do the same. This manner of life, pouring himself out for the sake of the poor and needy, represents the most eloquent teaching, the most explicit statement, the rule of faith, the most clear profession of Jesus Christ, the incarnate Son of God. Because for Nicholas, the faith in Christ were not just words, and the priesthood was not just about status and honor. This was the commandment calling to action to love God and love the neighbor. For no one can love God if he does not love his brother, and no one can truly say that he really understands what the Christianity is about if there is no love in his heart. Apostle John says in his letter that the love of God is in that he loves us and sent his Son as a propitiation for our sins. And if God so loved us, so also we must love one another. For St. Nicholas, to be a true high priest, the true episcopi, did not mean to wield supreme power of the local church, not only to preside at the celebration of the awesome mysteries, but to serve the church in love, with God-given freedom, with courage and boldness, offering himself to those in need, defending and protecting the truth, however the risk for his own life and career may be. May God help us through the intercessions of St. Nicholas as we approach the feast of the Holy Nativity, to have the same courage to act and live so that the truth of Christianity may shine forth through us Christians to this world. Amen.
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0: You're listening to Light Streams In, Seeing the Sacred in Our Everyday World with Elisa Bielatich Davis. As we make our way through this busy modern world, we're reminding one another to have eyes to see as Christ's light shines into our days.
1: Saint Basil the Great said, "Preserve gratitude like a precious deposit within your soul, and from it you will receive a double portion of delight. Remember the apostolic word, give thanks in all circumstances." Happy Thanksgiving and welcome to Light Streams In. I'm Elisa Bielatich Davis, and I'm so glad you're joining me. You know, I love Thanksgiving. It is wonderful to have some time set aside to spend time with our families and our loved ones, to reflect on all those things that we're grateful for. I think St. Basil would like Thanksgiving. We make a good effort to preserve gratitude like a precious deposit within your soul. A precious deposit, isn't that nice? It's something to be nurtured and protected and held on to. And he says, you get a double portion of delight. I like that. You know, you're delighted by the gift itself. And then when you hold on to that gratitude and you revisit it, you remember it, you bring it back and you experience it again and again and again. So you really do get a double portion, or maybe even triple or quadruple portion of delight. It's really neat. Gratitude is such an important

0: important thing, such a beautiful thing. And I love that we have a day to celebrate it. If you're on the new calendar, of course, Thanksgiving is a big feast that falls right during the Nativity fast. So that's a little awkward. But did you know, I was looking this up, the first Thanksgiving was a fast. I think that's interesting. They used to do like days of Thanksgiving were days of fasting to thank God for his generosity. So the early Americans would have been fasting right now. But regardless, I think despite where it is on the calendar, it still really is a wonderful thing. It's a national recognition of God, a national recognition of a higher power that is benevolent in doing things for us. It shows some humility. It's not just always us bragging about what a good job we're doing, but instead it's acknowledging that we're the recipients of great blessings. And I think that's good. You know, there's psychological study about gratitude. Dr. Robert Emmons wrote a paper in 2003. He found that gratitude has two stages. He says, first comes the acknowledgement of goodness in one's life. In a state of gratitude, we say yes to life. We affirm that, all in all, life is good and has elements that make it worth living. Now, the second stage is recognizing that sources of this goodness lie outside the self. One can be grateful to our Creator, to other people, to animals, to the world, but not to oneself. At this stage, we recognize the goodness in our lives and who to thank for it. I think it's really a good point, right? It's an acknowledgement of goodness itself, and it's also, at a higher level, acknowledgement of a benefactor, of something good outside the self. I like this distinction between two stages of gratitude. I can imagine maybe a middle schooler getting a really expensive and fashionable jacket, right? And she's delighted with it. The first level is just being happy about that jacket, right? Smiling about how cute she looks in it or how she'll be the envy of all the school. She may thank her parents, but is she really grateful to them? I mean, sometimes we are and sometimes we aren't, right? If you're the sort of kid who feels entitled to nice things, you may well say thank you following a social norm for the occasion, but you're really just grateful about the gift and not about the giver. You may well not think about what thoughtful and generous parents you have. You likely won't remember it the next time they say no about something, right? We can be grateful for good things, for comfort, for easy circumstances, but we can do that without rising outside ourselves. It's really just a way of being happy about something, like a self-congratulations for having something good. The second stage is recognizing that the sources of this goodness lie outside the self. You're not just happy about this great thing you have, but you really recognize that you received that gift from someone else. You can see where it doubles the delight, right? Because you're grateful for the gift and you're grateful for the giver. So that's two things, it's double. And you know, even thinking about being grateful for a giver and acknowledging that there's this good-hearted benefactor somewhere, that gives you hope for more goodness, right? So that increases the delight even. St. Seraphim of Sarov said, "True hope seeks the one kingdom of God and is sure that everything necessary for this mortal life will surely be given. The heart cannot have peace until it acquires this hope. This hope pacifies it and brings joy to it." That's interesting that it's almost knowing, right? But it's hoping or believing that everything you need for this life will be given to you. So it's sort of like a higher level of appreciating this benefactor. You're grateful for this gift. You're grateful for the one who gave you the gift. But you also have this assurance that there's more to come, that what you need will be provided. And once you have that, St. Seraphim of Sarov says, now you can have peace in your heart, that's really required to bring peace. And, you know, it's interesting, that second stage of gratitude, right, and on, it's relational. Like the first stage is, congratulations me, I have a wonderful thing, or I'm in a comfortable place, I'm warm, and I look great, whatever it is. But that next level is relational because it recognizes God and it appreciates God or another person, right? It recognizes someone, something that intentionally did good for you as a gift. So whether that's your mom or your God or both, since God gave you the mom and the mom gave you the thing, right? The whole thing is that this gratitude has risen up outside of yourself. Once it comes outside of you, then it really becomes something healing and good. But in Christianity, we have even another level of gratitude, I would say. We really embrace the idea, St. Basil mentioned it. He said, remember the apostolic word, give thanks in all circumstances. So there's gratitude for a good thing. There's gratitude for the giver of the good thing. But what about when you have gratitude, not just for a wonderful gift or a beautiful day, but gratitude for something really hard, something bad, really, right? There's an Akathist, Glory to God for All Things. You can look it up. It was, if you haven't heard of it, it's really neat. It's an Akathist written by a prisoner in a concentration camp in World War II. And it's this huge Akathist of gratitude and of thanking God for all the things, right? The stars in the sky, they're thanking him for all of the people, but even for the bad things, right? And the bad people and the difficult things and for being there with us on the really awful days. And it's really inspiring and it's really worth thinking about when we think about gratitude. You have a friend whose husband had just beaten cancer. It had been such a scary and painful and awful situation. And they had just gotten past it. He was in remission. And then they hadn't really had time to rest or, you know, recuperate from that. And suddenly she was diagnosed with breast cancer. And it was just awful. And it was terrible timing. And so her husband, though, looked at her and he said, you'll come to thank God for this cancer. And she thought it was, you know, she couldn't wrap her head around it. She couldn't quite picture how she would be grateful for the cancer. She wasn't grateful for his cancer, right? But he was. He was at some level. He was grateful that he'd had it. And she told me that when she was finished with all the treatment and all the this whole journey that she had gone through, that she really came to see it, that she really did feel that she could thank God for the cancer because it had given her something, right? Through this difficult, awful experience, she was aware of God's presence and she came to have this peaceful, helpful, strengthening knowledge that God is always with her, that she's not alone. And now she knows that when she faces something new, she has that. And she grew close to her parish and people were praying and it's a bad experience, no doubt, but there was something good in it. And, you know, I mean, I have a son who passed away, Luca, who died of SIDS in 2005. And I can see it. I can see how now I can thank God for that cross. And that doesn't mean, you know, I hope it happens to anyone else. It doesn't mean if I had it to do over again, I wouldn't try to save him, right? But it means that I recognize that through that experience, God used ugly circumstances to give me gifts and to strengthen me and to offer me wisdom and various different tools and assurances and hopes that get me through other situations, right? And so when another of my children was in liver failure, she got a liver transplant when she was an infant. You know, during that time when I was in the hospital with her, I was just constantly thinking about the experience with Luca, and he had died of SIDS, so there's no intervention that you can do. But she was diagnosed, she had an intervention, and I kept thinking, you know, I had this opportunity to bring her to the doctor and to try to get her help. And it wasn't even like it would definitely save her at the time. It looked like it might not. But I was so grateful to have had that opportunity this time. And so having been in a worse place helped me appreciate the benefits of the very bad place where I was. And, you know, it is so important for us to not to complain, but I had a priest who said, you know, don't ask why me, ask why not me. Like, be humble enough to know this happens to people. This is, you know, random and it's bad and it just happens. And God isn't supposed to do special favors for me because I'm so special. I'm part of the human race. And that's why I'm going to be subject to these things. And it was such good advice. It was really helpful. And when you have that in your mind and you're not bitter, it is easier to be thankful for things. It's easier to say glory to God for all things from your dank prison cell, I think. In Matthew, I came to really love this verse, right? Matthew 16:24. Then Jesus said unto his disciples, if any man will come after me, let him deny himself and take up his cross and follow me. For whoever will save his life shall lose it, and whosoever will lose his life for my sake shall find it. Right? The sense of pick up your cross and follow him, and don't hold on to your life, meaning don't hold on to what you have here and what you've decided you need and what plans you've made, but instead lose all of it for his sake. And then it's going to turn out to be, in fact, that your life is better and richer and more wonderful than you could have imagined. He also says the yoke, right? He says, come to me, all you who are weary and burdened, and I will give you rest. Take my yoke upon you and learn from me, for I am gentle and humble in heart, and you will find rest for your souls. For my yoke is easy and my burden is light. That's Matthew 11:28-30. When I was going through that experience in the hospital with the liver transplant, I read that and I commented on a blog that I thought it was weird because, you know, yoke, I always think of yoke, like slavery is a yoke, right? You picture oxen with a yoke. It's like we look at it as being locked up and tied down. It's like being fettered, right? And I said, that's weird that it says, my yoke is easy and my burden is light. Is he like offering you some kind of like enslavement, some hard labor? And my old Spanish teacher is now a Catholic priest. And he commented on it and he said, no, you know, the yoke is something that makes it easier. Like if you have a wagon to pull or a tractor trailer kind of thing, you know, disking the field or something, just pulling it might be impossible. But if you have a yoke across your shoulders, it spreads out the weight and then you can carry it. So Christ is offering us a yoke because this might be too heavy for us to carry normally. But using the yoke, we're able to carry it. And in fact, we're even able to see the blessings in it. My yoke is easy and my burden is light. Glory to God. You do really come to love the cross sometimes. And I've been thinking about that lately. Yeah, it was a trigger warning, a little medical stuff. But I should warn you, I tend to speak really plainly about things, which is both good and bad. I think it's good because, first of all, like I'll speak before a crowd, right? I'll talk about my son's death or different things without mincing words. And while that may make some people uncomfortable at first, I think that ultimately it's a good thing to make space for looking things like death squarely in the eye, right? For speaking plainly and openly about these things. When we give ourselves permission to speak about the things that weigh so heavily on our hearts, we can begin an exchange that really allows us to truly connect with each other, to open up that space for really true and intimate and heavy and important conversation. There can be healing in that. But, you know, sometimes it can be weird too, you know, like if you're just walking around with me and I walk up and say something crazy, like this summer I was diagnosed with a brain tumor and I was trying to find good ways to wake it and work it into conversation, right? Didn't want to freak anybody out, but that's hard to do with a brain tumor. So a friend of mine commented that the way I tell you I have a brain tumor is like I'm telling you that I forgot my keys in the car. Like it's just a thing going on, you know, oh, by the way, and that I don't treat it like with enough gravity. But it is just another thing going on. I mean, I had this benign tumor and they had to take it out, but all the rest of my life was still going. I still had to parent and I had to tend to my relationships and my work and my home and work out my salvation in whatever circumstances God sends. And I felt like, you know, maybe this is a ripe opportunity, right? I've learned a lot from other difficult situations, so maybe I'll learn a lot here. But I would announce my tumor like I would announce anything else because I don't know any other way. I don't want to be too dramatic. I just want to put it out there. But it wasn't the worst tumor. Nobody wants a tumor. Nobody likes tumors anywhere, anytime. But it wasn't the worst one. It was benign. It was slow growing. And it didn't like threaten my life. It wasn't anything that was threatening anything that was a necessity. But I had to have it removed to alleviate pain because it was pushing on my trigeminal nerve and it felt like my face had electric shocks running through it. So for about 9 months, even just the bones felt like they were burning, or like if I tried to eat or brush my teeth, or even sometimes when I was talking, it just really, really hurts. And when I was first diagnosed, it's called trigeminal neuralgia. I Googled it and they called it the suicide disease, which was not very encouraging. It's really awful. And, you know, Lord have mercy on anyone who suffers from this or other chronic pain. May God keep us from despair and give us comfort, because those are difficult things. So when this was going on, I got an MRI and they found that there was a tumor. It was like a robin's egg behind my ear. But so they had to remove it, and it's supposed to be a simple surgery, as brain surgery goes, right? So I went in and I was kind of hoping that, you know, embracing this cross might bring spiritual fruit. I was wondering, you know, what could God's grace do here? Is there something inside me that is getting in my way? You know, in my experience, there's always something, right? It's like peeling an onion. You start working on the outer layers, these big sins that everyone else can see, and slowly you work your way down to the middle, to the less visible sins, perhaps. But ultimately, those are the sins closest to your heart. So maybe they're the most critical, right? They're living so close to you that maybe you've mistaken them for who you are instead of just some misguided things you do. St. Porphyrios would liken that God's grace and his energies to radio waves, right? So your heart is like a radio and God's sending out these signals that you pick up. And I like to think of us as having hard hearts, you know, that God can soften. And when they're hard, we can't receive the radio wave. But when they're soft or like gooey or like jello, then they vibrate with God's frequencies. And we feel his presence. We know he's there. We receive little bits of understanding and truth here and there. So, you know, it's like Ezekiel. In Ezekiel 36:26, it says, I will give you a new heart and put a new spirit in you. I will remove from you your heart of stone and give you a heart of flesh. Right? So that heart of flesh that God can give us, that's a soft heart. It's beautiful. So I know my heart has some soft spots, some hard spots, right? Like over the years, I feel like at confession sometimes I will understand that there's a hard spot or even like a structure almost inside that is kind of holding the heart still and not letting it vibrate, like something hard that's getting in the way. And then, you know, you can go through a difficult situation or try something new and learn something, and God kind of speaks to you about it and he gives you strength, and you learn how to remove that structure and not have that problem anymore. And then you go to the next layer and find out what the next thing is, right? So I was kind of hoping for that. But I had surgery in August and it went well. The tumor has been removed. Unfortunately, also, so was my acoustic nerve and my vestibular nerve. So those nerves are gone too. So I can't hear on the left side anymore. But I did receive a super high-tech implant to send the sounds from my dead ear to the good ear. So it vibrates them through my bones amazingly. It's a chip that's implanted in my head. So I'm like a cyborg, maybe the first bionic podcaster at Ancient Faith. So I have a lot to be grateful for this year. It's really neat and it's miraculous. It's neat to witness, you know. I also lost the vestibular nerve, which has been a challenge because your brain has to work to figure out how to balance with only one nerve instead of two. Usually there's one on either side. And so now I've got half the balance system that I had. And so it also turned out actually that the tumor was touching part of my brain that we hadn't anticipated that caused me to lose a lot of coordination. So for quite a while there, I couldn't type. That's why I haven't been on the air. I had trouble talking, had trouble eating, but really I had a lot of trouble with balance, with standing up, and the coordination really made it worse. So it's been difficult, but I took some time. I did some therapy. It took about 6 weeks before I could walk without a walker, but it's been amazing. You know, I'm doing well now. I'm functional. I'm not normal, but I'm functioning well. But, you know, as I said, I was kind of hoping that in surgery, I would get some kind of wisdom or something, right? But it's funny because I am grateful for that cross. I'm not sure I gained any wisdom. I don't know. Maybe I'll see it in retrospect. I'm not sure. But I do feel grateful. It's not just like for the strength that God would give you to endure a hardship or pain, but it was different. I'm grateful for having a front row seat to God's handiwork. You know, he was doing all the work. I didn't really do anything. The brain was remapping it, right? It has these pathways, and the pathways were damaged, so the brain had to build new pathways. And it did, and I could see it happen. Like one day I couldn't do something, but I would try a little bit. The next day I could do it. It was really cool. It was just breathtaking. So I have a lot to be thankful for this holiday season, both for getting to watch the brain heal itself, getting to watch God's work, getting to have a wonderful cyborg implant, you know, many things, coming through surgery all right, the fact that the tumor wasn't so bad, but of course, all the usual things too, family and friends and our parish and our priest, and a lot of things to be grateful for. But I have one more thought about gratitude to ponder before we go. It's a quote from The Orthodox Way. Metropolitan Callistos Ware said, "Prayer is a state of continual gratitude." And that really struck me. You know, St. Paul exhorts us to pray without ceasing, right? It's always kind of a mystery. A lot of times we're sitting there thinking, like, how do you pray without ceasing? Well, and then if you combine that with the idea that prayer is a state of continual gratitude, then maybe that's what we should strive to do, to just thank him without ceasing. Let it always be Thanksgiving. I mean, maybe, you know, without the big lot of food, but let us always be thankful and grateful at every moment, be offering him thanks and praising him and be praying through that thanks. So may you enjoy a beautiful Thanksgiving and find that it's just one more day in your continual flow of gratitude. Let from now on, let Thanksgiving be a continuous movement within us. Glory to God for all things.
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2: 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And you never know, your message might end up on a new episode of Tending the Garden of Our Hearts. We would love to hear from you.
0: We've been getting some really good requests through that link lately, and the last few episodes we've made were actually responses to requests from the link. Now, lots of people have recorded messages to hear about the lives of saints who are near and dear to them, and we're really happy to do it.
2: Today's request actually came in a little while ago, but we saved it until now because we're about to enter Great Lent. Happy Lent, everyone! You might be saying a very special prayer during Great Lent. It's called the Lenten Prayer of St. Ephrem. Guess who our SpeakPipe message was about? Let's listen.
3: Hi, my name is Ephrem. I'm 5 years old. I live in Houston. And may I please have an episode of St. Ephrem? Oh, and my buddy Ignatius, he's 2 years old. And he wants episode about Saint Ignatius. Thank you. God bless you.
0: Wow, Ephraim. Yes, we would love to talk about your saint. We're going to talk about your brother's saint, too. But you both have such wonderful saints that this might take a little while. In fact, we're going to talk about Saint Ephraim's life today, but then we'll talk about his Lenten prayer next time. And we might even come back to talk about some of the wonderful things that he taught. And then we'll move to Saint Ignatius, who is also really amazing and inspiring.
2: Oh, there's a lot to say about Saint Ephraim. So let's get started. Saint Ephraim is usually called Saint Ephraim the Syrian because he was from Syria, or really from a town right along the Syrian-Turkish border. He was born in Mesopotamia at the very beginning of the 4th century. His family was poor. They were farmers. They loved Jesus, and they raised their son to be a good Christian. And I know what you think I'm going to say. You think I'm going to say that he was really good and acted holy all the time. Well, no. The thing about Ephraim, though, is that he had a really bad temper. Everyone thought so. He got mad really easily, and he was impulsive. So he got into fights pretty often, and he often acted without thinking first. It wasn't good.
0: You know, one time, someone accused him of stealing a sheep, and they threw him into jail. And he had a lot of time to think in jail. Now, in his sleep one night, he had a dream, and a voice was calling out to him. It called him to repent and correct his life. Well, he thought about it, and he prayed, and he promised God that he would change his life. Then he went to court, and the judge acquitted him of the charges. That means that the judge said no one could prove that he had stolen the sheep, so they set him free. He got a second chance, and he knew exactly what he wanted to do with it. He ran off to the mountains to join the hermits. He found a community of monks, and he became part of them. Now, he found a spiritual father who was a bishop named James, St. James of Nisibis, who was a very holy preacher. Now, under the direction of this holy father, St. Ephraim became a very good monk. He learned meekness and humility and submission to God's will, and he gained the strength that he was going to need to undergo various temptations without even complaining.
2: St. James realized that Ephraim was very special and had some amazing talents. He trusted him to preach sermons, to teach children in school, and he even took Ephraim with him to the first ecumenical council at Nicaea in the year 325. This was a very important council, and Ephraim got to be there. As the years passed, St. James passed away. And then the Persians attacked their city, and the Roman Empire had to admit defeat. The Persians captured the city of Nisibis in 363, so St. Ephraim left. He went to a monastery near the city of Edessa in what is now Turkey. At that monastery, he met a lot of really impressive monks. They were great ascetics. Do you know what that means? Asceticism, or being an ascetic, is like fasting. It's fasting from all the delicious foods out there, and from lots of other things, too. Ascetics don't wear comfortable clothing. They don't live in comfortable places. They don't sleep on soft beds. In fact, some of them hardly sleep at all. If you know about John the Forerunner or John the Baptist, then you probably recognize this. Remember how he lived out in the desert, and he wore camel's hair for his clothes? And he ate locusts and wild honey? He was an ascetic.
0: You know, asceticism is a really interesting thing. And we try a little bit of it during Great Lent, don't we? I mean, we don't generally move to the desert and decide to eat only the weeds that we can find out there. But we do try to give up some of life's comforts. We try to eat less delicious food and even eat less of it. And we try to give away more money and more stuff. We try to pray more. We try to read the Bible more. You know, asceticism is all about giving up the things that distract us from God, like watching silly TV shows or spending money on clothes and toys that we didn't really need. We can get very interested in our stuff and in whatever the latest news is, and all the energy that we're spending on that is energy that we could have spent on God. So, when we're always working to be comfortable and to eat delicious food, we really aren't able to focus on God. Now, it kind of seems like it would be the opposite, right? Like being hungry and uncomfortable might distract us from God. In fact, I even heard once someone said that God wants us to feed the hungry, homeless people because no one can pray on an empty stomach. But that's not really true. I mean, we should feed people and we should take care of everyone because we love each other. We love God. But you actually can pray on an empty stomach. And you'll often find that people who are really struggling and suffering, whether that's because they don't have homes or because they live in a war zone or maybe they're very ill, often those people pray the most. We actually pray better on an empty stomach, and we pray better when we're not thinking about luxurious things. You and I may not be called to live as ascetics all the time, but we are asked to be a little bit ascetic every time there's a fast, just a little, to help us get focused on God.
2: At the monastery in Edessa where St. Ephrem went, each of the ascetic monks lived in his own little cave. Caves, rock walls, dirt floors, they weren't comfortable places, but that was on purpose. They ate a certain plant that they found in the desert, and that helped too. Without comfy beds or delicious food, they were able to stop thinking about their bodies and what their bodies wanted all the time. They did all of this because they knew that the entire goal of their lives was to live in communion with God. They wanted to be filled with God. At the monastery, they say that the monks passed their lives in prayer and psalmody. You probably know about prayer, but what is psalmody? Well, you know the Psalms. They're in the Bible, and they're really songs. They're kind of songs of prayer. So the monks sang songs of prayer, songs praising God, songs asking him for help.
0: You know, those songs had a really big impact on St. Ephrem. Now, remember, he was really smart. The bishop, St. James, had entrusted him as a preacher and a teacher. Well, out there in the desert with no distractions, St. Ephrem was studying the Word of God, and he was praying all the time. He wrote beautiful, amazing psalms. He wrote a whole book of them, actually even more than that. And he wrote theology, which is the study of God. But he wrote his theology in songs and poems. Many of the church fathers who would come after him, called the Syriac fathers, would write poetry about God that we still study and learn from. St. Ephrem prayed and studied, and he prayed and he studied, and God granted him great insight and wisdom. He also gave him a gift of teaching, and people started to notice. They came out to him, out there in the desert, wanting his advice. He was especially good at helping people repent, just like John the Forerunner. Now, we can't really fix our lives or heal from our sins until we know what they are, and we finally have to want to change. That's how St. Ephrem would help people. He helped them know what to change, and he helped them want to change.
2: In Egypt, there were some ascetics known as the Desert Fathers, and St. Ephrem went to visit them. He was very old at that time, and they accepted him as a welcome guest. He loved talking with them. On his way home, he visited Caesarea in Cappadocia, and he spent some time with St. Basil the Great. Now, Basil, who was a bishop, wanted to ordain him as a priest, but St. Ephrem did not think he was worthy enough to be a priest. St. Basil insisted, so he agreed to become a deacon. Later, St. Basil asked him to be a bishop, but St. Ephrem didn't think he was worthy and he really didn't want to do it. They say he pretended to be insane, acted completely wacky, so that they wouldn't make him a bishop. Back in Edessa, the saint spent time helping the people because there was a terrible famine and everyone was starving. He convinced the wealthy people to take care of the poor people. He got donations and built a poorhouse for the poor and sick, a place where they could be taken care of for free. Finally, St. Ephrem went back to the caves. He moved to a cave near Edessa, where he remained to the end of his days. Holy St. Ephrem, please pray that we will be saved.
0: Now, here are some questions for you. St. Ephrem was born to parents that loved Jesus and raised him in the faith. Was he always a good Christian boy?
2: No, he wasn't. He actually had a pretty bad temper. He got mad very easily and got into fights pretty often, and he often acted without thinking first. It wasn't good.
0: So if he had such a bad temper and he got into so many fights, how did Ephraim become a saint?
2: When he was thrown into jail because someone said he had stolen a sheep, Ephraim had lots of time to think. One night, in his sleep, he dreamed that a voice was calling him to repent and fix his life. He promised God that he would. And when they let him out of jail, he ran off to the mountains to join the holy hermits.
0: We said that Saint Ephraim lived an ascetic life. What is asceticism?
2: Asceticism, or being an ascetic, is like fasting from all the delicious foods out there and from lots of other things, too. Ascetics don't wear comfortable clothing. They don't live in comfortable places or sleep on soft beds. We are invited to live a little bit more ascetically during every fasting period.
0: Now, here's something that you might want to discuss. We've talked about how at the monastery in Edessa where St. Ephraim went, each of the monks lived in his own little cave with rock walls and dirt floors. We said that they ate a certain plant that they found in the desert. And we thought about how, without comfy beds and delicious food, the ascetic monks are able to stop thinking just about their bodies and what their bodies want all the time. They did this because they wanted to live in communion with God. They wanted to be filled with God. How about you? Now, you probably don't live in a cave or eat only one plant, but you could live a little more ascetically. Great Lent is a good time to take a break from all the extra things, some of the comfortable things and all the fancy foods and clothes, isn't it? What will you and your family do to live in better communion with God during this time?
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6: Good afternoon. I feel privileged to have the opportunity to speak to such an amazing group of women. As you heard in my biography, I've been graced to have had the experience of being a single mom, actually a single woman first, with a full-time career, a woman with a full-time career with young children. And at that time, I remember being very proud that I was only a part-time mom. And then for the past 10 years, being a full-time homemaker with tweens and now teens. Giving this variety of experiences, I plan to share information with you today that I hope will enrich you. This is being recorded, so if I hurry through anything you might want to reference later, I hope you'll listen to the recording once it's distributed. I'll focus on the following statement today. Women have a unique role and position in the family and the church, not one of oppression or complete individuality, but rather one of courage, sacrifice, spiritual leadership, humility, service, and glory. Our agenda for today, we'll talk about the household codes, Peter and Paul's letters, the courage of women, God comes to women where they are, wisdom from women disciples in the 21st century, which was a presentation given by Mother Cristofora, tips from Finding Healthy Rhythms, a presentation given by Elisa Bialatich Davis, Helmet of Salvation, and lastly, Litany to My Daughters. It's always good to start at the beginning, the beginnings of Christianity in the Greco-Roman world. Much of the information that I am going to present is from a blog written by Rachel Held Evans. The link is on the resource document that will be distributed later to all attendees. When we read Peter and Paul's household codes in the New Testament epistles, those verses we're probably all familiar with, speaking of husbands and wives and their roles, many are unaware that the apostles were drawing from the secular Greco-Roman world in order to make a point. Perhaps the most familiar ancient household codes came from the philosopher Aristotle. In his Politics, Aristotle writes, "For although there may be exceptions to the order of nature, the male is by nature fitter for command than the female, just as the older and full-grown is superior to the younger and more immature." These sentiments were echoed by other Greek philosophers and also by Jewish philosophers like Philo. Wives must be in servitude to their husbands, a servitude not imposed by violent ill-treatment, but promoting obedience in all things. And Josephus, who said, "The woman, says the law, is in all things inferior to the man. Let her accordingly be submissive, not for her humiliation, but that she may be directed, for the authority has been given by God to the man." The consensus in these ancient writings is that a man is justified in ruling over his household because his wives, slaves, and children are, by nature, his inferiors. The purpose of the household codes were to reinforce the goodness and importance of this hierarchical family structure, which held together the very fabric of society at that time in history. Having said this, Peter and Paul, in their New Testament letters, were not creating new systems to impose on Christian households, but they were rather commenting on systems that had already been in place for many years. Wives were already expected to obey their husbands. They weren't introducing a new order to the household. They were commenting on an order that already existed, largely unchallenged. With Christ, the social order had changed. As Paul wrote to the Galatians, "For you are all sons of God through faith in Christ Jesus. For as many of you as were baptized into Christ have put on Christ. There is neither Jew nor Greek. There is neither slave nor free. There is neither male or female, for you are all one in Christ Jesus. Paul is not simply talking about equal access to salvation here. He's talking about the creation of a new family, where the social and religious lines that once separated men from women, slaves from free, Jews and Gentiles, vanish in the household of God. So when Peter and Paul introduce Christ to the household codes, everything changes. Rather than placing the male head of house at the sovereign center, Peter and Paul place Jesus Christ at the center. And with Jesus Christ at the center, all the old boundaries break down and the hierarchies begin to blur. Where typical Greco-Roman household codes required little or nothing of the head of household regarding fair treatment of subordinates, Peter and Paul encouraged men to be kind to their slaves, to be gentle with their children, and, shockingly, to love their wives as much as they love themselves. Unlike Aristotle, Philo, or Josephus, the apostles did not declare the natural superiority of the male head of house as the justification for this rule. Instead, they consistently appeal to the shared lordship of Jesus Christ, reminding the male head of house that he too has a master in heaven. If wives submit to their husbands as the church submits to Christ, and if husbands love their wives as Christ loved the church and gave himself up for her, and if both husbands and wives, slaves and masters, submit one to another, who's really in charge here? No one. In the Christian family, wives submit to their husbands as they would submit to Christ, and husbands submit to their wives the way Christ submitted to the church by giving his life for it, keeping in mind that we are all parts of one body. In the Christian family, everyone submits one to another, looking to Christ as the example. The purpose is to point all parties to the example of Jesus and his role as the ultimate head of home. But another point to keep in mind is that while pater familias, the male head of household, may be fading from our lives, we still live in a culture here in the 21st century that is obsessed with power, and in which many inequitable power structures, both formal and informal, spoken and unspoken, seek to divide us. The household codes should remind us that where we may be advantaged with power or privilege, we are called to humble ourselves, to sacrifice, to love, to listen, to surrender our power, and to treat our fellow human beings as our equals, co-heirs and brothers and sisters in the family of God. Where we may be disadvantaged and without power, we are reminded that we don't answer to the man anyway. We answer to Christ, who has been both powerful and powerless. We need to have the same mindset of Christ. That's the point of the New Testament household codes. It's not about reinforcing power. It's about relinquishing it. Just a little bit more about the history of women in early Christendom. My husband is reading the series of books by John Strickland, and he has finished the first book called The Age of Paradise. Early church membership was predominantly female, which is not surprising because Christianity dignified women. Paganism assigned a low value to women. Classical philosophers, as I mentioned, were nearly unanimous in regarding female humanity as naturally inferior to male humanity. In The Republic, Plato indicated that women are naturally inferior to men, not only physically, but also spiritually and morally. However, Christianity dignified and continues to dignify women. Paganism had trouble keeping women once many had encountered the gospel and Christian teachings, for they were finally recognized and given a role. They were featured prominently in scripture, and they learned about the Virgin Mary, who was ever blessed. Women finally had a place. I'll read a few excerpts from Peter and Paul's letters that will give us a basis for our future topics. 1 Corinthians 7:4. The wife does not have authority over her own body, but the husband does. And likewise, the husband does not have authority over his own body, but the wife does. In the Orthodox Study Bible notes section, it is written, the mutuality of marriage, the equality of commitment that Paul enjoins here is unprecedented in his era. St. John Chrysostom, speaking of husband and wife, teaches neither is master of himself, they are servants to each other. Colossians 3:18 to 4:1, titled Spirituality in the Home, says, wives, submit to your husbands, as is fitting in the Lord. Husbands, love your wives and do not be bitter toward them. In the Study Bible notes, life in the home is in the Lord. The family is a little church and is to live in the baptismal and Eucharistic life of the church. Duties are reciprocal, everyone having the same standing before the same master. All authority is for the sake of loving service, and all authority is humbling. And all submission is to God, and all submission is glorious. With Christ and his church as our example, the role of all women has changed. It is valued more. All relationships change when Christ is involved. I have a few New Testament examples of women and their roles. When our Lord Jesus Christ was presented by Mary and Joseph 40 days after his birth at the temple, a prophetess named Anna is documented in Luke 2:38, and it says, and she spoke of him to all those who looked for redemption in Jerusalem. Both men and women are called to proclaim Christ's redemption. Mary first intercedes with Christ on behalf of others at the wedding of Cana. She says they have no wine in John 2. Then she calls all humanity to obey him, saying, whatever he says to you, do it. Most of us are familiar with the myrrh bearers, the seven women, along with the Virgin Mary, who came to Christ's tomb after his crucifixion. Father Lawrence Farley writes about them and their courage, the courage of women. The myrrh bearers expressed the indomitable courage so often found in women. The myrrh bearers were women in what was definitely a man's world, and Jews in what was decidedly a Gentile world. They had no wealth or worldly influence in a world where practically nothing else counted apart from wealth and worldly influence. Yet despite these disadvantages, they decided they would meet together to confront the Roman soldiers guarding the Lord's sealed garden tomb and ask that they could unseal the tomb for them. They roll back the massive stone and they be allowed to enter to anoint the body buried there. This whole project would be almost laughable if it were not so dangerous. It seemed like a hopeless venture, and they may be rudely ejected from the garden by the guards. It's so easy for us to become sentimental about the myrrh bearers and so miss the courage that it took for them to approach the guards. We have probably never lived in a land occupied by a foreign and hostile power, as did the Jews in the Holy Land in the first century. So much courage was required by these Jewish women approaching the Roman soldiers who were keeping secure the corpse of a man who had just been executed as an enemy of the Roman state. These were women with what we would now call guts.

involves torment, and he who fears has not been made perfect in love. The myrrh-bearers had sacrificial love. When we serve the least of these, we serve others. Serving. Think of Mary and Martha for the glory of God, not to build ourselves up, but for God. The myrrh-bearers are rewarded. They tended to needs and were then able to witness the resurrection. The angel at Jesus' tomb addresses the women personally, using the word you in Greek. Women are shown great respect, and then the women are the first to proclaim Christ's resurrection. We are courageous, but maybe we don't feel that we have the opportunity to use our courage. There are times that we may feel that the responsibilities of life keep us, as women, more homebound than the men in our lives. But God comes to us where we are, particularly as women. If we recall Saint Anna, the mother of Mary, the Theotokos, and the wife to Joachim, in the Akathist to the righteous Joachim and Anna, we learn that the holy Joachim experienced the scorn of the high priest in the temple of Jerusalem because of his lack of children and was distressed. Joachim withdrew to his flocks in the wilderness. Holy Anna, knowing of her husband's grief, wept bitterly in her house and prayed that the Lord would remove from her the reproach of barrenness. Anna entered the garden of her home. The angel of the Lord appeared to her, telling her that she would conceive and bear an all-blessed daughter, in whom all the people of the earth will be blessed, through whom salvation will be given to the whole world, and her name shall be called Mary. You see, the angel comes to Anna where she is, at her home and in her home's garden. I saw a lovely post called God Comes to Women from the St. Elizabeth Convent in Minsk. In summary, the writing said, God meets women at the wells where they draw water for their families, in their homes, in their kitchens, in their gardens. He comes to them as they sit beside sick beds, as they be of birth, care for the elderly, and perform necessary mourning and burial rites. Even the women at the empty tomb, who were the first to witness Christ's resurrection, were only there because they were doing the womanly chore of properly preparing Christ's body for burial. In this seemingly mundane and ordinary task, these women found themselves face to face with divinity. So if you, like me, ever start to bemoan the fact that you don't have as much time to spend in the mountains with God as you would like, remember, God comes to women. He knows where we are and the burdens we carry. He sees us. And if we open our eyes and our hearts, we will see Him, even in the most ordinary places and in the most ordinary things. Now let's get a little more practical. What we can do to serve the Lord, our husbands, our families, our church communities. The following wonderful points were shared by Mother Christofora, the abbess of the Transfiguration Monastery, which is outside of Pittsburgh, back in November of 2019. I am a real note taker and I took notes. So this is almost 5 years ago and I still have them and could find them. It was at the Ancient Faith Women's Conference and I have asked Mother Christofora's permission to share some of her incredible insights with you. She started off her presentation saying that we as women have spiritual radar. It is easier for us to feel God. It is part of our nature. We have this spiritual gift. It is important to realize that we are a part of the church. We have strengths such as organizing, multitasking, sensitivity to needs. We are

0: life givers. We support life, and we are very sensitive to God. But this gift can be a cross and a temptation. We can be overly sensitive. So be careful. We truly impact those around us. As we mentioned earlier, the myrrh bearers saw the angel. They then knew the purpose of their group had shifted. They were no longer just bearing myrrh. They would preach to the disciples who were hidden behind locked doors. As an example, look at your parish. Is it off track? Are there some people who are neglected? We're empowered. Look at the myrrh bearers. They were already empowered. The men were waiting to receive the Holy Spirit. See how you can use your education and talents to help the church, but don't be frustrated. Meditate and pray about it. See how you can use your talents, and then do it with joy. The mother is the priest of the family. She keeps the spiritual tone in the home. My husband reminds me of this when my tone gets a little off. One of my favorite quotes about prayer in the family is by Elder Thaddeus, who says, "It is of great significance if there is a person who truly prays in a family. Prayer attracts God's grace, and all the members of the family feel it, even those whose heart has grown cold. Pray always." So we, as a woman, can pray for our whole family, and the grace of God will come on us all. We can also minister to our priest, pray for him, and help your parish as much as you're able. Juliana Schmemann, the wife of Father Alexander Schmemann, writes about service in the book, The Joy to Serve, Love Him Back. The details of this are on the resource list. How do we live this role of a woman serving the Lord? We do it with courage, backbone, resilience, tenacity, and patience. Mother Cristofora reminds us, we choose our path. We are free. We are not enslaved by do's and don'ts. We have an independent vision of life. We choose what we be and do. As a woman, nurture yourself. Be grateful. Our struggles teach us. They teach us to be forgiving and full of life. Remember that it is not easy for the man to be the head of the family. The woman is the spiritual leader of the family in most circumstances. She teaches and she establishes order. Although meals can certainly be a drudgery at times, meals are the holy liturgy. The table is the altar in our home. We need to put our offering and sacrifice there. It is a gift. Again, set the tone. We need to redirect the tone of the family as needed. Try to remain calm. Take care of your heart. St. Seraphim of Sarove says, "Acquire a spirit of peace, and thousands around you will be saved." Call on the saints. Slow down. Be patient. The Mother of God was often silent. Remember, the Holy Spirit is in all places and fills all things. We often wonder, well, what should we do? I know myself at times have said, would it be better if I was somewhere else to spread the gospel or to help people? Mother's advice is focus on where you are, your neighbor, the one near you, until God reveals something else to you. Some people have titles, but we are all necessary. You don't need a title. Be a servant of the Lord, and your passion will come to you. Mother Christophora mentions a wonderful book by Kathleen Norris, The Quotidian Mysteries, Laundry, Liturgy, and Women's Work. Work is our liturgy. Try to think and say, glory to God for all things. Some of us may have advanced degrees and we're thinking, oh, I'm not using them here at home. Lay your intellect at the altar of Christ. Pray the Jesus Prayer. It can change your heart. Practice feeling the presence of Christ. What is the next thing in front of me? Many days, just think about that and go from there. Don't look at the entire picture. We say we are exhausted, but it is often because we aren't in control. I know I found it personally to transition from my previous role at work, where in theory I had much more control compared to being home with children. These household chores which never end, and I didn't have the feeling of accomplishment, of a tangible accomplishment, of a beginning and end of projects. We're not alone. Look for support, whether it's through St. Amelia, through a conference, whether it's through a co-op, through your friends, parents, godparents. Try to find God. Take your boredom and turn it into curiosity. The Lord was incarnate. He had a physical body. We have a physical life. Self-care is important. Attach any suffering we have to Christ. It's not meaningless. It is all part of God's plan for our life. It's all part of our growth. Forgive yourself. Have humility. We set so high a bar, and then we are frustrated or embarrassed. Even the saints made mistakes, and they got up again. We need to be humble and meek and gentle with ourselves. And lastly, Mother Christophora says, focus on now, not the past. In the beautiful Orthodox faith, we have the sacrament of confession. Take advantage of it, and then move forward. The following points were shared by Elisa Bielatich Davis, a book author and podcaster on ancient faith. I have asked her permission to share these thoughts with you. We've all heard the term self-care, and in a secular sense, it probably involves a spa day, a fancy coffee, or maybe a shopping trip. But self-care to the Orthodox woman, Elisa says, is a little different. It's composed of prayer, fasting, giving alms, being humble, being small, and loving your neighbor as yourself. If our soul is our child, what makes a soul healthy? Keeping it connected to God. Our soul is our sacred responsibility. We must take care of it. We are a baby, and we have to offer ourselves up to God. We have the fullness of the faith and orthodoxy. If you live in the rhythm of the church, you'll get all that you need. The rhythms of the church bring us peace, and they hold us together. Whenever you're about to do something good, just before, many times, the demons come in. But keep going. Resist them. Push through. Do that good thing. We are spiritual and physical beings. We worship with both of these natures, and we must live in both. We need to know our weaknesses spiritually, mentally, and physically. If we know our weaknesses, we're better able to fight them and to work on making them better. my priest himself recommended a book that Elisa also recommends called God's Path to Sanity by Dee Pennock. The details are on the resource list. As women, we begin to think so many people need something from us. We think we must deliver. We can get anxious. We have too many demands. We don't have enough. These next points were really life-changing for me. We are in trouble if we think we are what everyone needs. God can take care of all these people. We are God's distribution center. Pray for people, but the Lord is doing the work. We think it is us. They don't need us. They need God. God is working through us. We are not supposed to be enough. Our family is not taking away from our spiritual life. It is our life. Christ needs to be our example. He was pressed on all the time. He was the only source of healing, but he escaped into the boat. Christ had boundaries. We can have them too. Christ can do all things, but he took a rest. We are supposed to rest. He went into the wilderness to pray. We also need breaks. Don't feel guilty. We need to rest so we can be his hands and feet. Give yourself permission to have some downtime. Go out in the wilderness to pray. Find what nourishes you and calms you. What can change your perspective? Turn everything into a prayer. Think of everyday tasks as gifts. We are called away to serve. Say a prayer every time you do something. Try to lay those earthly cares aside, as is said in the cherubic hymn. Pray with your feet and maybe your hands. My daughter sent a card to me from college. She included this quote from St. Arsenios of Reggio in Calabria. He said, "He who works with his hands and prays in his heart becomes double rich, for he serves Christ both as Mary and Martha." Raising a family, it is our gift. It refines us. It's not, "I must do this." For example, I bake prosfra once a month for my parish. I would say, "I have to bake prosfra today." And my daughter would say, "Don't say that. Say, I have the opportunity to bake prosfra today." Opportunity. View everything as a privilege rather than an obligation. Ask for help from the saints. We are not alone. Mindy has compiled a wonderful list of saints on the resource list. We and our families all have guardian angels. Also, ask the saints to talk with our children. Pray to God for our children. As St. Paisios says, don't just lecture our children. Set boundaries. We can't do everything. And lastly, carry each other's burdens. Stay connected to those who love you. Say yes when someone offers. Say, "Help me," when it is needed, and gratefully accept the help. There have been some questions posed prior to this lecture around the wearing of head coverings in church. In July of this past year, I was able to attend the Antiochian Archdiocese Convention in Phoenix. And a speaker, Tim McFadden, spoke about head coverings during a presentation called "An Orthodox Understanding of the Gender Debate." I was also given a pamphlet written by Bishop Alexei of Alaska. I wanted to briefly mention some points from Mr. McFadden's talk and also from His Grace Alexei's writings. Mr. McFadden spoke about a reawakening to glory. Women equal glory. In the Old Testament, angels first appeared to women. The bad fallen angel in the form of the serpent to Eve, and then an angel with good news to Hagar. In the New Testament, an angel appeared first to Mary at the Annunciation and then to Joseph. Mary is considered more glorious beyond compare than the seraphim. That's fire, burning, and bright. A woman bore God. At the resurrection, the angel first appeared to women. Mr. McFadden mentions that in the Old Testament worship, wherever there is glory, there is a covering. Quote, over all the glory there shall be a covering, unquote. In Old Testament worship, angels, coverings, glory, and women, between these four things, there is an interplay. The Ark of the Covenant was covered by angels' wings. Angels are called angels of glory. A cloud descends and there is a covering of glory. In our churches, the altar and the holy gifts are covered. St. Cyril of Alexandria, commenting on 1 Corinthians, wrote, "The angels find it extremely hard to bear if this law, that women cover their heads, is disregarded." Head coverings were a Eucharistic, gender-distinguishing practice of the Church Universal until a generation or so ago. We have many prejudices, many perfectly understandable. For example, for those from countries that have a strong Muslim influence, now that there's liberation from some Islamic oppression, to be able to remove a head covering. There are also some old cultural prejudices that women who wear head coverings maybe are yayas or babushkas. However, Mr. McFadden said that his thought is to wear a head covering in any service where you hope to see the angels or for the angels to come down. Very amusingly, he said that women are dimming their headlights for the angels by covering their head. Bishop Alexei of Alaska writes in his Helmet of Salvation booklet, "It is spiritually beneficial to honor in every way the most pure Virgin Theotokos. It pleases her when we strive to imitate her through a commitment to purity, prayer, and to her Son. Every Orthodox Christian woman is called to be an icon of the Mother of our Lord, and by her way of life, bring the Lord into the midst of her children, her family, and her community at large. A particular blessed way of honoring the Mother of God is by dedication to the virtue of modesty. St. Paul considers modesty to be a fruit of the Spirit. We are especially called to modesty when we pray in church. It enables us to approach God with that humble and contrite heart that He will not despise. Our Lord Himself was modest. Modest in his miracles, in his speech, modest in his example, and modest even in the washing of his disciples' feet. Headscarves are a way that women have been cultivating modesty and honoring the most pure Mother of our Lord for over 1,000 years. It is not about being subservient. It is not oppressive. The holy chalice, the altar, the priests and deacons in their vestments are covered because they are holy. We cover what is precious, what is honored, what deserves protection. A woman's head covering is not just like these coverings. It is such a covering, a vestment that is sacred. A head covering is a vestment that women have traditionally put on for prayer. Many women notice that when they cover their heads, it helps contribute to sobriety, prayerfulness, and guarding the tongue. It is not just an exterior custom, it has meaning for the soul. Bishop Alexey says every Orthodox woman has this privilege of special clothing for church. Until the 1950s, the privilege was never seen as a form of sexist oppression, but rather as a tender expression of love for God and for neighbor. In the war of secularism in the 50s and 60s, women began to look at head coverings not with the eyes of faith and a heart of piety and reverence, but instead to view them through the lens of a broken world dominated by rights and the need for self-expression, a way of life in which freedom was not seen as freedom to keep the commandments of God and become God-like, but freedom from anyone and any institution telling us what to do. Freedom leading to the will of man, not the will of God. A freedom leading to pride, not humility. A freedom ending most often in anger, not love. The precious protecting veil of the Mother of God is the one head covering that we all desire to be under, men and women alike. Bishop Alexey goes on to say that there may be some who do not desire to adopt this expression of pious love. But don't feel judged, don't feel excluded. His intent in his writing is to teach and to give, not to reprimand or belittle. He says these things because he cares for us and wants us to know and experience all the joy of Orthodox Christianity. That joy always begins with action in a world, a spiritual world, where all is holy, all is Christ. Let piety, not logic, and certainly not the ways of this fallen world, be your guide. Piety is something personal. It is how you make the sign of the cross. It is when you bow your head. It is the teary eyes that water when your heart is touched by the hand of God. A head covering is a gift from the Mother of God, offered not only to the women of the church, but to everyone, because we are one body. My piety affects your piety, and your piety affects mine, even as my prayer affects your prayer and your prayer affects mine. We have covered a lot in a little more than the 40 minutes, how Christ's teaching changed the hierarchical structure of households in the first century, some characteristics of women, particularly courage, and incredible teaching and advice that I hope will support you in your walk of faith at church and in your homes. I will end with a brief litany. I've been blessed by God with three incredible daughters. My husband and I put this list together. What I want for my daughters. First, that they know that they are truly loved by God. For them to learn from the saints and emulate their lives, using them as a source of strength and encouragement. To work, paid or unpaid, doing something that helps others and brings them true joy. That they will find a church community wherever they live, where they can grow in faith, have support, and can use their gifts and talents to the glory of God. Marry, if it is God's will, and grow in the Orthodox faith with their spouse, and raise their children in the church. If not marriage, perhaps monastic life, or contentment as a single woman serving the Lord in the world and parish life. Lastly, for peace in their lives. regardless of their circumstances, for these precious women to keep their peace in this temporal world. Thank you so much for your time. I pray that my words and those of others I referenced will strengthen you and inspire you in your walk of faith. Thank you.
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Parables of Community come out of the daily life at St. John the Compassionate Mission in Toronto, Ontario. Daily, we seek to live the simplicity of the gospel and to witness to the unique dignity and infinite value of each person. Through our open doors, we welcome people from all walks of life, awakening and mirroring the beauty that lies at the heart of each person. These are the parables of community. They illustrate the reality that the kingdom of God is among us, often hidden in the noise and busyness of daily life. They are the precious pearls that God gives us when we risk opening our doors to the stranger. Fighting with yourself is challenging, but it brings us peace. Elena is a complex character. She speaks 5 or 6 languages very well, and yet she lives on a disability pension in Canada because of a mental illness. The money is not much, so she's creative and finds ways to add to her income. She does embroidery and takes on small jobs. At times, she writes poetry out of the generosity of her heart. This does not bring her any money, but it does give hope to a beautiful soul that's learning to live below the poverty line with dignity. She's an immigrant to Toronto, and she adapted here the best that she could. She comes from a country where women's rights are limited, so she enjoys the freedom of being herself here. Poverty, as such, is not a burden to her, and she never complains about it. However, because of her mental illness, she has to navigate through difficult encounters with people that she meets at drop-in places. Sometimes she gets in trouble, real trouble, to the point where police have to be called to intervene. With her involuntary sense of humor, she was trying to figure out how to reduce the frequency of these incidents, which, in time, have started to take a toll on her. A few times a week, she needs to talk in order to hear herself and understand her thoughts. At one point, the fog lifted and she understood that she had to make changes in the way that she interacts with people. To her surprise, these changes have to start with her. She took this thought seriously, and so she started to think what she could change so that the frequency of incidents with other people would decrease. She started changing the things that she identified as potential sources of conflict. Her resolution was simple and practical, and she implemented it as she was going along. However, she realized the most difficult thing for her was to be generous, to give to others from what she has. She said, "It is funny, you know, I have these things, and I'm telling myself it is good to donate them, to give to others. It would give me peace. But then I realized that I cannot let it happen. I understand mentally, but then I'm resistant when I have to hand them over. I resist peace. Very interesting. I realize that for me, it is difficult to donate, to freely give to others. It is very challenging to fight with yourself, you know," she said. Yes, we all know that. That's why maybe we stopped this fight and we looked for scapegoats. But not Elena. She started to bring food to us. Rice, beans, sweets, and cereal. One morning we ran out of cereal for people and her gift made other people very happy. A large quantity of sugar they put in cereal in North America is irresistible. Elena would not know, but this is the path to peace, the challenging fight with yourself. We always identify the enemy and the threat outside of us, and we forget about ourselves, about the good fight. If the people and country who go to war would start fighting with themselves in order to be generous with the poor, peace would not only be in our prayers, but a reality in the land. We might think that Elena is just a person who takes her lack of generosity too seriously. But she is, in fact, a prophetic voice that points out that there is one fight worth fighting in order to achieve peace, to fight with yourself in order to make room for another. And here, it does not really matter who wins and who loses as long as we become a free gift to the poor. A multicultural city that looks for a common language. Canada prides itself as a country where multiculturalism reigns. Historically, this first took place when the British and French cultures had to find a way to make room for each other. However, what followed after that took all kinds of turns.
politically and ideologically, that were not easy to accommodate. Today, people ask themselves, what brings all these cultures together? Artificial solutions that the state proposes these days create a growing gap rather than uniting people. Within our community, we meet all kinds of people who come to give a hand and help, or sometimes because they need something. We meet students from Japan or refugees from Africa, and people who came from the East Coast to make a better living in Toronto, ending in subsidized housing or at times on the street. We meet people who speak many languages, and people who can hardly remember one. People who are religious, and people who don't believe in anything apart from themselves. Muslims and Buddhists, Sikhs and Christians, Zoroastrians and so forth. Rich and poor, with a PhD or illiterate, and so on. Diversity of all kinds and forms, together with a myriad of cultures and differences, social and economical, people come together for a good meal and to give a hand. There are a multitude of examples that come from these various interactions, but there's one in particular that was iconic this year with a Muslim brother. Our brother came late for lunch some months ago. People who were helping outside were dismissive of him, relying on a simple phrase, "We have no lunch left." It is true that lunch may run out, but never the food. He was so hungry that he started to look for food in the garbage bins behind the building where people leave their leftovers. The scene in itself was humiliating for him and so much more for us. We approached him and we convinced him to wait until we found some food. We connected and he took some nourishment home with a promise that the following time he was going to be on time. The strange thing was that he honestly thought that the fault was his. And while he was looking through the garbage, he was blessing the food. That was the first time we met. He continued to come every now and then, and he was always on time. This Lent, he approached us and asked, if possible, to prepare something for him to take home. Because of Ramadan, he could not eat before sunset, and he would always miss lunch and even dinner. We made arrangements and he received food a couple of times to prepare at home. The experience in itself was kind of surreal, a priest helping a Muslim to fast at Ramadan while we were fasting and preparing for Easter. Just a few weeks after Easter, our brother was at dinner, and seeing that we did not have enough people to help, he asked if he could help us with work in the kitchen. He did, and then he did all the dishes at the end. This new habit continued the following week, and it has now become customary for him. While we are still wondering how to build multicultural bridges, or worse, raising multicultural walls that make us feel better while we suffer from cultural amnesia, unable to recall our identity, we can try to remember what it means to be human by being generous to all. It doesn't matter who is generous first. The return will always surpass the gift. Generosity restores to humanity its own dignity, and it is for the sake of that dignity that human life is sacred and priceless and very sweet when shared and lived together. Thank you for listening to our Parables of Community, Asceticism of the Open Door. These parables are the precious pearls that God bestows on the church when it risks opening its door to the stranger. We hope that they will inspire you to discover the presence of the kingdom in your own parishes and life. This has been a listener-supported presentation of Ancient Faith Radio.

Imagine a carpenter with the crudest of tools. It takes him many days to make a simple table, and its quality is so low that the price he obtains for it is poor. He has a choice. Either he can spend all the money he earns on food and drink, or he can set some money aside, even if it means going hungry, in order to buy better tools. If he does the latter, then he will soon be making good tables much more quickly, and so his earnings will quickly rise. This choice is analogous to a spiritual choice that each of us must make. Either we can spend for our own pleasure all the wealth we possess, or we can set aside part of our wealth to give to others. If we do the latter, then we may sacrifice a few immediate earthly pleasures, but the joy we earn for ourselves in heaven far, far surpasses the pleasure we have lost on earth. Every act of charity on earth is an investment in heaven. On Living Simply, St. John Chrysostom on Ancient Faith Radio.

The Book of Lamentations was written after the Babylonians had invaded the land, slaughtered the populace, and brought about national extinction. What remained for Jerusalem and Judah? The five poems of the book represent the authentic voice of Israel in exile, a mourner wailing over the judgment of God, desperately seeking an audience with him but finding him hidden and inaccessible. In Prayers in the Dark, Father Lawrence Farley paraphrases the Book of Lamentations and interprets each passage, following it with a meditation on human suffering, not to explain it, but to point a way forward into hope. In the words of the sacred text, we find assurance that we are not unique in our suffering and that the way home to the kingdom brings pain as well as joy. Find Prayers in the Dark today at store.ancientfaith.com. 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
2: Illumine our hearts. In the name of the Father, and the Son, and the Holy Spirit. Amen. Illumine our hearts, O Master who loves mankind, with the pure light of thy divine knowledge, and open the eyes of our minds to understand thy gospel teachings. Implant in us also the fear of thy blessed commandments, that trampling down all carnal desires, we may enter upon a spiritual manner of living, both thinking and doing such things that are well-pleasing to thee. For thou art the illumination of our souls and bodies, O Christ our God, and to thee we ascribe glory, together with thy Father, who is from everlasting, and thine all-holy and good and life-giving Spirit, now and ever, and unto the ages of ages. Amen. Welcome, dear brothers and sisters, to Search the Scriptures Live. I'm Dr. Jeannie Constantinou, and this is our lesson number 20 on the Gospel of St. Matthew. Today is April 3rd, 2023, and after today's show, we're not going to have a live show for a couple of weeks. First of all, let me begin by thanking everybody who participated in our special show last week. It wasn't a lesson. It was a 15th anniversary show, and people called in. And also there were some recorded messages from very dear people who are part of the Ancient Faith family, and a couple of you listeners from as far away as Australia, also right here in California, and from Illinois. People did call in to wish me a happy anniversary. And I want to thank everybody who participated in that show. So we're continuing our lesson today on the Gospel of St. Matthew. We're talking about prayer, but as I started to say, next week is Holy Monday. There are no live shows at all next week here on Ancient Faith Radio, because of course, we're all going to be in church for Holy Week. Then the following week on Bright Week, this show will not air live because It's Bright Monday. It's the day after Pascha, and everybody's usually exhausted. So we're giving the folks there at Ancient Faith a couple of days off. The other live shows will air on Bright Week, but not this particular one, because people seem to need some time off to recover from all of those church services. So that's okay. I'll see you again the week after that, April 24th. We're going to start talking about the Lord's Prayer, which after tonight's verses, the Lord begins to teach on prayer. The disciples ask him about how to pray, and he instructs them in the Lord's Prayer, which is very famous, of course. So we're going to not rush through that. There's a lot to be said about the Lord's Prayer, and we're going to take our time listening to what the fathers tell us about that. But for now, we're going to talk about some of the more general comments the Lord makes as he goes into the subject of prayer here in Matthew chapter 6. And before we talk about it, I don't want you to think that I'm presenting myself as an expert on prayer. Indeed, I am not. The people who devote their lives to prayer, which is the monastics, they're the ones who are truly experienced in prayer. Very few of us who live in the world have the kind of time to devote to prayer that become very proficient in it and real experts. So for this lesson, we're going to, of course, look at the fathers of the church and also the monastic saints as our advisors. And before we even begin with this particular verses that we are going to be discussing today, I thought it might be good for us to listen to St. Paisios the Athenite. He's a modern Greek Orthodox saint. He died in 1994. And he has some very good instruction on prayer. I think it's good for us to get some general instruction on prayer. And because we all struggle with this, I think almost all of us struggle with these issues. And by the way, Paisios, he was responsible for guiding a convent in Thessalonica, Greece. And the nuns would ask him spiritual questions, and also some ordinary people who would come to visit him, usually on Mount Athos, of course those would be men, would ask him spiritual questions. And he shared with the nuns some of the experiences, his own spiritual experiences, and some of his life experiences. And those are gathered together in a series of books that are absolutely wonderful called The Spiritual Counsels of St. Paisios the Athenite. And there's one volume on prayer, and that's what I'm going to be reading from tonight. So I'm going to start off here by talking about one little nun said to him, "I get tired sometimes when I pray." So because all of us, I think, can benefit from this, I'm going to read some of his general instructions on prayer. And so here we go. Before we even talk about the Lord, what he says about prayer, because I know that all of us have this difficulty not wanting to pray, being a little bit lazy in our prayer, lacking attentiveness in our prayer. Since these things are very, very common and our general subject matter tonight is prayer, I thought I would start with the words of Saint Paisios. So he says, he talks about this one nun who said that she finds it difficult. She gets tired. And he says, "It seems difficult to you. You get weary while talking with Christ, who condescends or deigns to talk to you. Isn't that a serious matter? It is as if one says, 'Oh, that's too bad that now I have to go talk with the king. I'm not in the mood, but what can I do? I must go.' Christ gives us the potential of constantly talking with him through prayer, and yet we do not wish to do so. That is dreadful. And the extraordinary thing is that he wants to talk with us in order to help us, but we can't be bothered." And he said, continues by saying, "Whoever talks to Christ never regrets it. Talkativeness is, of course, a passion." And this is a passion and a problem a lot of us have, especially us women. We men tend to be much less talkative. Women are generally very talkative, and yet we find it sort of tiresome to pray. He says, "Talkativeness is a passion, but you can use it spiritually, and it can become a prerequisite for prayer. Some people can't even be bothered to talk. You do have a certain strength within you." This is how he's responding to the nun. "As an urge to talk. If you utilize that spiritually, your soul can be sanctified." So those of us who are women who have a tendency to want to talk a lot, and unfortunately that's most women, we do have a tendency to want to talk a lot. And for that reason, this is why Paul admonished women not to speak in church. He was not talking about them speaking in tongues or prophesizing or not talking out loud in church at all, but not carrying on conversations in church, which we've all seen, okay? We've all experienced, and sometimes we have to prevent ourselves because there's this tendency to want to carry on little conversations in church. So we have to stop ourselves from doing this. So this is a tendency that women have, but notice how the saint says that we can take that tendency to want to talk and use it spiritually and sanctify our soul. So he says, "Try talking about only what is absolutely necessary with people and talk ceaselessly with Christ." So very interesting and so very sweet it is to talk with Christ, that as you begin your humble conversation with him, you will not take any notice of what is happening around you. For me, even spiritual conversations with people weary me. However, I sense great comfort in prayer. Even if one is tired, if he forces himself a little, the tiredness goes away and he feels good. The small effort that he makes is of tremendous significance because God wants us to have such a disposition so that he can intervene. And this is what will save us, divine intervention. So one of the things that St. Paisios mentions is the fact that sometimes we don't really want to pray. We lack the desire to pray. But when we get started and we try to make this a habit, then it becomes easier. And that we can't expect God to intervene. We can't expect God to work miracles in our lives if we don't ask for them, if we don't pray. So sometimes we're saying, well, where's God and why isn't God helping me this? And then the question is, have you been praying? And then have you been praying attentively? Have you been asking for the right thing? And then ultimately we have to depend upon God to give us what we need, not what necessarily what we ask for. So he compares this is St. Paisios again, he compares this to a lack of appetite with food. And sometimes when we're ill, we don't want to eat, but we know that we have to eat. So we force ourselves a little bit. And sometimes even though we don't have an appetite in the beginning, we become able to take on some food and gradually our appetite returns. And so he says the same thing goes for us when it comes to prayer. So we don't simply ignore the fact that we don't necessarily feel the appetite or the desire to pray, because if we don't do any praying at all, eventually that will go away, will become completely destroyed. So instead, we are supposed to give light spiritual food. We have to try little things. We have to try to pray just for a few minutes. He says, tell yourself you'll do only 5 prostrations. Tell yourself you'll pray for 5 minutes. And once you get going, then this is something that can help you to continue and to do even better. So that is St. Paisios the Athenite. We will come back to him. Let's take a look at the verses that we were going to talk about today from the Gospel of St. Matthew. And that is chapter 6, beginning on verse 5. So I will read, these are 4 verses altogether. And when you pray, you must not be like the hypocrites, for they love to stand and pray in the synagogues and at the street corners, that they may be seen by men. Truly I say to you, they have received their reward. But when you pray, go into your room and shut the door, and pray to your Father who is in secret, and your Father who sees in secret will reward you. And in praying, do not heap up empty phrases, as the Gentiles do, for they think they will be heard for their many words. Do not be like them, for your Father knows what you need before you ask him. So we're going to take this very short set of instructions from the Lord. There are really 2 main instructions, and we're going to spend the rest of our time this evening talking about this, because I don't want to start the Lord's Prayer since we won't have our lesson for a couple more weeks now. So what are the 2 main instructions he's giving to us here, by the way, which are often misunderstood? That's why we're taking our time with this also. The 2 main instructions in these 4 verses are, first, do not make a display, okay, when we pray. Try to pray secretly. And the other instruction is not to heap up vain repetitions, or it says, empty phrases like the Gentiles do. So there are 2 main instructions. And then there are also 2, we could say, assurances that we receive. The first assurance is that God will reward us for what we do in secret. And by the way, we've already seen that in the discussion on fasting and the discussion on almsgiving, not to do things in order to be seen by people. Because when you do, then you got your reward. You're not going to receive any reward from the Lord. And the assurance that is given to us if we do not heap up empty phrases or vain repetitions is that God will give us what we need, because God knows what we need before we even ask him. So let's start with the first instruction, and that is that when we pray, we should not be like the hypocrites, for they love to stand up and pray in the synagogues and on the street corners that they might be seen by men. So here, of course, he's speaking about the Pharisees. So why are they hypocrites? It's not simply praying publicly that is hypocritical. That is not the problem. It's because they're pretending to pray, and really they're not praying, because their attention is not on God. Their attention is on other people around them. They're not really thinking about God. They're thinking about the people who are watching them pray and what the people are thinking about them. And what do they want? They want people to think that they're wonderful and pious and devout and holy. And since that's what they want, and they receive that because that is what people thought about the Pharisees, then they didn't benefit at all from their prayer, because they received their reward. Their reward was that people admired them, thinking that they were pious and God-fearing and righteous and holy. So they received their reward. That's what they wanted, so that's what they got. But not only did they not receive a reward from God, they actually weren't really praying at all. And this is what the Lord is telling us. So we know from other parts of the Gospels, particularly the parable of the Pharisee and the publican, it talks about how the Pharisee stood in the temple and prayed aloud. He just took a stance and he prayed aloud, and he said, God, thank you for not making me like this.

bless God. They say, thank you for not making me a woman or a Gentile, you know. So there's a whole list of things they thank God for not making them, okay, for not letting them be. So in other words, thank you. It's along those same lines for making me so great, okay. Now, that's not how they would understand it. But rather than recognizing their sinfulness or their unworthiness, they thank God for letting them be born Jewish and being born a man and not a sinner, okay? So that's very, very different from what the Lord is calling us to do. But that is still part of the daily prayers of Orthodox men. And I was going to mention St. Paul there, but let's continue with what the Lord says here in Matthew. So, Chrysostom said that the Lord is right to call them hypocrites because they pretend to be praying to God, but really they're looking for the attention of human beings. So he says, he makes a contrast. So don't pray in order to be seen by people. Now, what if you happen to be seen by people? Well, sometimes you will be seen by people, particularly when you go to church. There's nothing wrong with that, but we should not be praying in order to be seen. Of course, we can be praying silently and people not even be aware that we're praying. That's the best thing. We can be praying wherever we are and people are not aware of what we're doing. But rather than try to be observed by people, he says, go to your room and shut the door. And sometimes this is translated as go to the closet and shut the door. And that the reason for that is that the word here refers to a small storage room in the typical house on a Palestinian farm. Damion, it's a private area. It's also used for like the treasury, but it's a small area. It's a little storage room that was closed off from the rest of the house. It's a small space and people didn't live in there. So they just stored things in there. And because of this, it's suggesting that you should go. That's why it's sometimes translated as closet, by the way. The idea is that if you go into a small space where no one can see you, then you're praying secretly. So this is how we're supposed to be praying as much as is possible, because even prayer can give rise to pride. And this is what the Lord is trying to prevent. So it's not about the place where you're praying, but also how you are praying. So even if you go into a closet to pray, if everybody sees you go into a closet, then you're defeating the purpose. And the purpose is to pray secretly, okay? So let's see what St. Gregory Palamas says about this, and also about praying in secret, practicing the virtues in secret, and prayer is a virtue. So there are certain things that must be done in secret, because otherwise we can easily fall victim to pride. Even if we're not starting out that way, of course, that's the Pharisee's sin, right? It's his pride, and he's perpetuating it by doing things in order to be seen. He already thinks he's better than the tax collector, but the way he's praying and the place he's praying, he's doing it because he has this sin of pride. So here is St. Gregory Palamas from Homily 11 on the Precious and Life-Giving Cross. Are you troubled by the thought of the love of glory? When you are in meetings and councils, bring to mind the Lord's advice on this subject in the Gospels. Do not try to appear superior to others when you speak. Practice any virtues you have in secret, looking only to God and seen only by Him. And your Father, who sees in secret, will reward you openly. If, after cutting off the causes of every one of the passions, the thought of them still inwardly troubles you, do not be afraid. It will procure your crowns, since it annoys you, but does not win you over and is not active. It is a dead movement conquered by your godly struggle. So all of our virtues are intended to be practiced in secret. So St. Gregory Palamas tells you. Now, another
book that I would like to read some excerpts for you today as we discuss the subject

0: of Prayer is a kind of an old book. I don't know if this is still being sold today. It should be. It's called The Art of Prayer, an Orthodox Anthology. It was translated by Kadlubovsky and Palmer. Palmer has translated a number of Orthodox works into English, but it is a compilation of patristic and monastic advice on prayer. Again, The Art of Prayer. And so we're going to be reading from some of the fathers of the church and monastic saints on these issues of prayer. So here we're talking again about practicing prayer in secret. And these are the words of Saint Dmitry of Rostov, who lived from 1651 to 1709 and is one of the very famous preachers in the history of the Russian church. So here's what he said. Inner spiritual training begins with these words of Christ. When you pray, enter into your closet, and when you have shut the door, pray to your Father who is in secret. Prayer is twofold, exterior and interior. There is a prayer made openly, and there is secret prayer. Prayer with others and solitary prayer. Prayer undertaken as a duty and prayer offered voluntarily. Prayer as a duty performed openly according to the church rules is in company with others. It has its specific times. And then he mentions the times. So this is for monastics, midnight office, the hours, the matins, the liturgy. So there are certain times for corporate prayer, and then there are certain times for private prayer. Voluntary prayer, which is in secret, on the other hand, has no fixed time, being made whatever you wish, without bidding, simply when the Spirit moves you. The first, in other words, the prayer of the church, has an established number of psalms, stropadia, canons, and other hymns, together with rites performed by the priest. But the other kind of prayer, the secret and voluntary, has no definite time. It is not limited to a number of prayers. Everyone prays as he wishes, sometimes briefly, sometimes at length. The first, he means corporate prayer, is performed aloud by the lips and voice, the second only in the spirit. The first is performed standing, as we stand in church. The second, not only standing or walking, but lying down, in a word, always, whenever you happen to raise your mind to God. The first is performed in the church on some special occasion in a house when several people are gathered. But the second is performed when you are alone in the shut closet according to the words of the Lord. When you pray, enter into your closet. And when you have shut the door, pray to your Father who is in secret. The closet is also twofold, outer and inner. Material and spiritual. The material place is of wood or stone. The spiritual closet is the heart or the mind. Saint Theophylact interprets this phrase as meaning secret thought or inner vision. Therefore, the material closet remains always fixed in the same place, but the spiritual one you carry about within you wherever you go. Wherever a man is, his heart is always with him. And so, having collected his thoughts inside his heart, he can shut himself in and pray to God in secret, whether he is talking or listening, whether among few people or many. Inner prayer, if it comes to a person's spirit, when he is with other people, demands no use of lips or of books or the movement of the tongue or the sound of the voice. And the same is true even when you are alone. All that is necessary is to raise your mind to God and descend deep into yourself. And this can be done everywhere. We need to enclose ourselves in the inner closet of our hearts more often than we need to go to church, collecting all of our thoughts there. We must place our minds before God, praying to him in secret with all warmth of spirit and with living faith. At the same time, we must also learn to turn our thoughts to God in such a manner as to be able to grow into perfect people. So that's Saint Dimitri of Rostov. And then let us listen to the words of Saint Theophan the Recluse, also from this anthology called The Art of Prayer. And again, if this is available, I don't know if it's still in print, but if it is, I really advise that you get it. One of the most useful aspects of reading something like this about Orthodox prayer, especially for people who, even if you're cradle Orthodox, if you're not really, if you haven't read a lot of spiritual writings, this sort of thing is very useful, but also for converts, because one of the things that this instructs us to, if you haven't read a lot of Orthodox spiritual writings, it's very good because it reminds us about how we ought to pray, and it warns us against certain pitfalls in prayer, particularly spiritual delusion. And this is a big problem, particularly in Western Christianity. Spiritual delusion, having certain spiritual experiences and not recognizing that they are from the devil, or that they are designed to lead us astray. So this kind of a book is very, very useful. Again, it's an anthology. It's a translation of collected statements by monastic saints and fathers on prayer, but most of these are monastic saints. So here is Saint Theophan the Recluse. Do you seek the Lord? Seek within yourself. He is not far from anyone. The Lord is near to all those who truly call upon him. Find a place in your heart and speak there with the Lord. It is the Lord's reception room. Everyone who meets the Lord meets him there. He has fixed no other place for meeting souls. Isn't that beautiful? Also, from Saint Theophan the Recluse, you preserve inner attention and solitude in the heart. May the Lord help you always to remain thus. This is the most important thing to do in our spiritual life. When consciousness is within the heart, there too is the Lord. And so the two become united, and the work of salvation progresses successfully. The entry is barred to evil thoughts, and still more to emotions and moods. The name of the Lord by itself disperses everything alien to it and attracts everything akin. What have you to fear above all else? Self-satisfaction, self-appreciation, self-conceit, and all other things beginning with self. Work out your salvation with fear and trembling. Kindle and maintain a contrite spirit, a humble and contrite heart. So that's the I think the best things that we need to learn and when it comes to prayer, and that is not being led astray by experiences that people have. And I was thinking about this because I was reading recently about some of the ways that people in other Christian faith traditions get carried away by the emotionalism in prayer. There's many services are designed to hype you up and make you feel good, and you get this very strong feeling, or they say they're praying to the Holy Spirit, and then they get all these kinds of feelings that feel very godly, and people can be convinced that they really are from God, but they are not, because the Holy Spirit does not come that easily, and those types of true spiritual experiences do not come without a lot of effort, and especially without humility and contrition. So when these kinds of so-called spiritual experiences do not come first with repentance and a lot of contrition and humility and a great deal of awareness of our sinfulness, then there's a very good chance that that is not of God. So reading these kinds of works by monastics are very helpful to us to remember them. All the while, let us also remember, those of us who are in the world, we are not monastics, and we're not supposed to expect to have these kinds of deep spiritual experiences, and to be able to expect to live a monastic style of life, and then spend the number of hours praying every day that monastics do. So we have to guard against that too. That's another deception of the devil, to make us think that we can live like monastics while we're actually living in the world. So when we return, we're going to talk about, answer Chrysostom's question about whether if the Lord tells us to go and shut ourselves up in a room to pray, does this mean we don't have to go to church? So we'll come back to that answer we'll answer that question after the break, okay?
1: Dr. Constantinou will be back in a moment, but the lines are open for your calls. The number is 855-237-2346. That's 855-AF-RADIO.
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1: 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Have a question about the verses we are studying tonight? Give her a call at 855-237-2346. Here once again is Dr. Jeannie.
0: All right, so Chrysostom asked the question that all of us would ask after hearing the Lord say that we should, when we're praying, we should go into the inner room, into our closet, and shut the door and pray in there. So notice, of course, that, first of all, realize that this is an expression. He's not telling us that when we pray, we have to go into our physical closet and shut the door. He's saying that we should not pray in order to be seen by people. And, you know, in first century Palestine, pretty much the houses were one room. They didn't have separate bedrooms the way we do today. Most of us in the Western world, everybody has a lot of we often live in houses where we have private bedrooms or even private bathrooms. That didn't exist. You know, those kinds of things did not exist back then. So there was one room where that was sort of private, and that was the storeroom of the house where they kept food or other kinds of valuables. So that's the room that he's talking about. And he just means that if you really want to pray privately and have nobody see you, you can go in there because everybody else was in the other parts of the house. So the question was, does this mean we're not to go to church to pray? Now, remember, what did the Lord say? The Lord said that we should not pray in order to be seen. This does not mean, and that went for the almsgiving also, right? And the fasting. We're not to do these things in order that we might be seen, but there are times when that will not go unobserved. And especially when it comes to going to church. Of course we have to go to church, but with the same spirit that the Lord instructs us here, with the right intention. We do not go to church in order to be seen, okay? Because St. John Chrysostom said, as in everything, it is good to be freed from vainglory, especially in prayer. God is looking at our intention, says St. John Chrysostom. Look at the definition, Chrysostom says. He said, that they may appear to men, so that even if you shut the doors, he wants this to be performed rather than shutting the doors, but shutting the doors of the mind. For in everything, it is good to be freed from vainglory. For even without this, we wander and are distracted. When shall we attend to the things which we are saying? Should we enter having this disease also? And if we who pray and beseech are not attentive, how can we expect God to attend? That's another good reason why it's good to go someplace private, because it's easier to pray when we're not distracted by other things, by people and noises and things like this. So Chrysostom continues and says, let us not make our prayer by the gesture of our body or by the loudness of our voice, but by the earnestness of our mind, neither with noise and clamor or display, so as even to disturb those who are near us, but with all modesty, with contrition and inward tears. But what if you are pained in mind and you cannot help crying aloud? And he gives the example of Moses, who was crying to God, and God says to Moses, why are you crying to me? Or then he gives the example of Hannah, who was crying out loud to the Lord. And he says, if this is the case, you know, he doesn't forbid it, but he says, he's quoting the prophet here, rend your heart, not your garments. God hears even before the voice. He knows the secrets of your mind. So if you pray, great is the reward you shall receive, for the Father who sees in secret will reward you. Now listen to that. This is a very good point Chrysostom made. He did not say he will freely give you, but he will reward you. He has made himself a debtor to you. Even from this, he has honored you with great honor. Because he himself is invisible, he would have your prayer be so likewise. Here again, why is it that the Lord wants us to pray secretly? To avoid pride, which is the deadliest and most difficult sin to eradicate. So he did not say we shouldn't go to church, but we should pray quietly, secretly, as much as possible. And I see that we have a caller. Do we have a caller with us? We have a caller, and it is Karen from New Zealand.
3: Yes, that's right.
0: Well, hello, Karen from New Zealand. Thanks for calling.
3: Hi.
0: Hello.
3: No problem.
0: I love your accent.
3: I'll be super quick.
0: I don't want you to be super quick. You're solid calling from so far away. I'm sorry if I had noticed where you were calling from. I would have put you on a bit sooner. Thank you for calling all the way from New Zealand. What is your comment or question? Well, first of all, where do you live? We so rarely hear from anybody from New Zealand. Karen, tell us about where do you live?
3: So I live in central Auckland, and I'm a Protestant.
0: Okay.
3: And all I wanted to say was thank you so much for your book, The Crucifixion of the King of Glory. Oh. It is so helpful. I keep sort of dipping in and out of it, have been for 6 months, and actually recommended it to my whole church because it was really profoundly moving. And, you know, I just wanted you to know that your work is really reaching a lot of people all over the place, and you know, both in Christianity and in the world. So I just wanted to ring and say thank you so much.
0: I'm so honored and so touched. Thank you so much, Karen. Karen, what church do you attend?
3: I attend a Baptist church called Cityside Baptist here in Auckland in Mount Eden. Yeah.
0: Okay.
3: Yeah.
0: And what was it about the book that you found useful? Was it the historical or more the spiritual? I'm just a bit curious.
3: Certainly all of the historical stuff that I've just been reading it a little bit at a time, to be honest, kind of dipping in and out, because I find it's very rich, so I just have to stop pretty quickly and just kind of be with the material for a few days. Yeah. I loved the chapter 5 on the temple. That was amazing. Also the way you highlighted the ways in which Jesus's last interactions with Judas.
0: Yes.
3: That those two things in particular were really moving.
0: Yes.
3: Yeah.
0: Yeah, that's great. Well, thank you so much for calling, Karen. I appreciate it and wish you and everybody in your parish and everybody there in New Zealand a happy Easter.
3: Thank you so much, and also with you.
0: Thank you. God bless you.
3: Thank you. You too. Thank you.
0: Bye-bye. Bye. Oh, that was very nice. Okay, so I thought it was going to be about a question about prayer, but there you go. So that's very nice. That's very, very nice to hear. I have heard from quite a few people who are Protestants and some Catholics too, but a lot of people find the crucifixion of the King of Glory very moving and insightful for them. So glory to God. All glory to God, of course. Okay, so let us read from St. John Chrysostom on the question of praying in secret. When you want to entreat me, he says, come to me alone, without anyone else being present. Call out to me with your heart, without moving your lips. Enter, he says, into your closet and shut the door, and pray to your Father who is in secret. And your Father who sees in secret will reward you openly. Pay attention to the superiority of this honor. When you entreat me, he says, let no one see you. When I honor you, I bring the whole inhabited world as a witness to your beneficence. Therefore, let us comply with God's wishes. Let us pray neither for show nor against our enemies. Let us not be arrogant to think that we can teach him the method of assistance. That is, we shouldn't ask God. This is more in line with what he's about to say. God, our Heavenly Father, knows what we need before we ask for it. Since we simply tell our affairs to the lawyers who counsel and speak publicly before secular judges, we leave it to them to find the means of defense, since they want to manage our affairs well. We must all the more act this way toward God. In other words, it's a really good point. It's a very good point. Do we, when we go to a lawyer for advice or a doctor, don't we follow their advice? So why do we try to tell them what the treatment should be or what course of conduct we should take or what the strategy should be in business affairs or in law or in taxes or whatever else we're doing? We leave it to the people who know better. So why is it that we want to tell God what to do for us? Instead, we're supposed to leave it to God. Did you tell him your injury? Did you tell him everything you suffered? Do not tell him these and how to help you, because he realizes exactly your best interest. However, there are many who in prayer recite thousands of verses saying, God, grant me physical health, double all my possessions, repel my enemy from me. This is completely absurd. That's St. John Chrysostom from a collection of sermons on repentance and almsgiving. That was from homily number 4. Now, St. Cyril of Alexandria, in his commentary on the Gospel of Luke, also has some wonderful advice on this subject. Let us hear from St. Cyril of Alexandria. For what reason, then, in the performance of what is necessary and profitable duty, did the Lord pray? It was to teach us not to be slack in this matter, but rather be constant in prayers and very urgent, not standing in the middle of the streets, for this some of the Jews, namely the scribes and Pharisees, used to do, nor making it an occasion of ostentation, but rather praying alone and silently and by ourselves and, so to speak, conversing alone with God, alone, with pure and undistracted mind. And this he taught us clearly in another place, saying of those who were wont to make a show of their prayers, for they loved to pray standing in the street corners and in the synagogues. But you, when you pray, enter your room and shut the door, and pray to your Father who is in secret. And your Father who sees in secret will reward you. For there are men who make a gain of the reputation of piety, and while earnestly attending to outward appearances, within are full of the love of vainglory. These often, when entering the church, first of all, glance about in every direction and observe the number of those standing there, and see whether they have many spectators. As soon as the assembly pleases them, they raise their hand to their forehead, not once merely, but again and again, and make there the sign of the precious cross, and so, spinning out a long prayer according to their own fancy, they babble in a loud tone, as though praying to the bystanders rather than to God. To such we say, in the words of the Savior, you have received your reward. So look at that, what St. Cyril of Alexandria tells us. There were even Christians who were praying like this, praying out loud and making the sign of the cross very loudly and very ostentatiously. Their wishes fulfilled. They have been praised as being religious. They have gained vainglory, but they have traded in fruitless labor and sown emptiness and will reap nothing. Of course, we don't want to follow that example, but that does not mean that we should not pray in church. Of course, we must pray in church. Now, to explain why it's important that we pray in church, we're going to turn to St. Paisios, who's going to speak to us about the importance of communal prayer. And I thought this was very, very nice and very interesting. So this is why I'm sharing it with you. Here's St. Paisios on common prayer or communal. Common prayer, that means communal prayer in church. I always tell lay people that they should go to church so that they can be sanctified. Even if one merely thinks that by entering the temple of God, that he is entering the house of God, and that it is where he receives divine grace and is sanctified, it is enough to profoundly move him. That's a good question. When we go to church, how do we even open the door of the church to enter? When we open the door of the church to enter into the church, are we thinking about how we're entering the house of God, how we're coming before the presence of God? I think that sometimes we forget this because we're so accustomed to saying, well, God is everywhere. You know, that's the excuse that people make for not going to church. Well, God is everywhere. Sure, that's true. But are you praying when you're saying, well, God is everywhere, I don't have to go to church? Of course, they're not praying. But because we know God is everywhere, do we treat the church as though it's a special sacred place, that when we enter it, we are going to be sanctified simply by entering and being aware of the presence of God? That's a very profound thing. In church, this is St. Paisios, Christ, Panagia, that's the Theotokos. I don't know if we've talked about this too much. Everybody knows the term Theotokos for the Virgin Mary. The Greeks call her Panagia. It means all holy. Okay, that's their, that's the way they refer to the Virgin Mary. They don't usually call her the Theotokos. They will call her Panagia. So if you hear me use that term, that's what that is. It's a reference to the Virgin Mary. In church, Christ, Panagia, and the saints watch us. We ask for their help. We are able to simply talk with them. In church, we are given the potential to abide in the mysteries. It is in church that Christ sacrifices himself for us and gives up his body and his blood. Should that not shake us up? The church is the house of God here on earth. The actual home of God, however, is in paradise, just as our actual home is in paradise. From the aspect of power, however, common prayer is superior than private prayer, because everyone prays together and in one person. The prayer has greater power, and in others, it has greater fervency, and so on. So we don't really think about the fact that when we're in church and we're standing together during the divine liturgy, the priest is offering the petition and we all respond, Lord have mercy, or we respond with the hymns, whatever they are, through the prayers of the Theotokos or Holy, Holy, Holy, whatever the hymn is, whether you're in the choir singing audibly or you're in the pew praying or you're praying the silent prayers along with a priest or you're singing softly in the pew, whatever it is that you're doing, we're all praying the same prayer at the same time. And this is going on around the world, of course, and it's a very powerful thing, St. Paisios is telling us, because everyone is praying together. So therefore, he says, during those 2 or 3 hours in which a service takes place, you must also be there in church in order to pray together with everyone. What did Christ say? For where 2 or 3 are gathered in my name, there I am in the midst of them. Now, that's a really good point. When we hear that verse, where 2 or 3 are gathered, there I am in the midst of them, we tend to think about the small number of people that are necessary. Is that the purpose of what the Lord said? You just need a couple of people to get together with people to pray, that there's like a minimum, or there is no minimum number of prayer, of people for prayer? That's how we, I think, often interpret it. But here the saint is pointing out the fact that Christ is present even when there are only 2 or 3, which means if there are more, then he is present and the power of the prayer is much, much greater. That's his point. Now let's turn to the question of vain repetitions. And the verse is the following. And in praying, do not heap up empty phrases as the Gentiles do, for they think that they will be heard for their many words. Do not be like them, for your Father knows what you need before you ask him. So, Protestants often interpret this to mean that there should be no memorized prayers. This is the way it has, and a lot of this has to do with how Martin Luther was reacting against certain formalities of prayer that were common in the Catholic Church at the time of the Reformation. So there's this idea among many Protestants that memorized prayers are no good, like the Jesus prayer or the repetition of prayer. And we do a lot of this, of course, Lord have mercy, Lord have mercy, Lord have mercy, Lord have mercy. Now, the saints of the church and the fathers of the church would agree that there is no benefit to us to mindless repetition if our hearts remain far from God. So this is what the Lord is really referring to by vain repetitions. If we're just speaking to speak, I don't know if you remember, think of the case, because remember he's comparing this to Gentiles. We're not Gentiles. He's talking about pagans, okay? We Christians are not Gentiles. Sometimes we think we are, because the Jews refer to anybody who's not Jewish as a Gentile, but the Gentiles were the pagans. I had a professor who would say, I'm not a Gentile, I'm a Christian, because Gentile in Greek, da ethne, the pagans, were idol worshipers. We don't worship idols. So in that respect, we're not the Gentiles. So do you remember when Elijah had his famous contest with the priests of Baal, and they were praying to Baal all day to light the fire of the sacrifice, and Elijah was mocking them and saying, maybe he's gone away on a far journey, shout louder, or maybe he's asleep and you need to wake him up, shout louder. So that is the way pagan priests used to appeal to their gods, because they thought of them like human beings. So they're sleeping, you have to wake them up, or they can't hear you, or maybe if you shout louder or say it more often, they will respond. So God is not like that. Okay, so the Lord was saying not to think that by many, many, many words, we will be heard by God. He's really trying to bring us back to the idea of interior prayer, of silent prayer, of secret prayer, of mystic prayer. He's not forbidding many prayers or even constant prayer, okay? But mindless repetition, as though that was sufficient. And unfortunately, we often fall into this, because it's so difficult to concentrate sometimes when we pray. It can be so difficult. Our minds wander easily. We're easily distracted because we are very weak and we are inexperienced at prayer. So the Lord is not opposed to memorized prayer. How do we know that? Because soon after this verse, he gives us a prayer that we've all memorized and all Christians pray it, called the Lord's Prayer, right? Or the Our Father. So he's not opposed to memorized prayers. And certainly, how else do we know this? Because the Lord recited the Psalms. The Psalms are prayers, and they were memorized. They are still memorized by us. So the Lord is not opposed to memorized prayers, okay? And there is no special value or benefit to spontaneous prayers exclusively. But this, unfortunately, because people think that this instruction by the Lord is against memorized prayers, they think that they're not allowed to have memorized prayers. Everything has to be spontaneous. And unfortunately, for most people, spontaneous prayer is very shallow and it is extremely difficult. And very often, Protestants will end up saying, Lord, we just, or Lord, I just wanted to, because they don't know how to pray. It's very difficult. I'm not faulting them for this, but it's very, very difficult to come up spontaneously with a good prayer. We simply are not spiritual enough to be able to do that. And moreover, it's a problem because it is, we're not really praying. We're thinking of what we want to say. And that's difficult, okay? So that's why this instruction by the Lord not to heap up vain repetitions is not against memorized prayer, because memorized prayer can be such a blessing because it frees us to pray when we have the prayers, especially prayers that are, in our case, the Orthodox Church, prayers that are written by saints, and they express the deepest connection to God, the deepest emotion. They express the theology of the church. We learn our theology. We learn how to approach God by reading these prayers that were written by saints. There's something tremendously valuable in that. And we don't have to stop and think about what we want to say, because what those prayers say are stronger and more powerful than anything we could dream up of ourselves, okay? So there's a great value in memorized prayers. So let's take a break at this moment. And when we return, we will talk some more about memorized prayers and what did the Lord mean when he was talking about vain repetitions, and is the Jesus prayer anything like that? So join me after the break.
1: Dr. Constantinou will be back in a moment, but the lines are open for your calls. The number is 855-237-2346. That's 855-AF-RADIO.
4: So here's a question for you. What does it mean to think Orthodox? 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Orthodox Christianity is based on preserving the mind of the early church, its phronema. Dr. Jeannie Constantinou brings her more than 40 years' experience as a professor, Bible teacher, and speaker to bear in explaining what the Orthodox phronema is, how it can be acquired, and how that phronema is expressed in true Orthodox theology, as practiced by those who are properly qualified by both training and a deep relationship with Christ. 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
1: 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Have a question about the verses we are studying tonight? Give her a call at 855-237-2346. Here once again is Dr. Jeannie.
0: All right, so we're talking about what is meant by vain repetitions when the Lord says not to try to heap up empty phrases or use vain repetitions for like the Gentiles do, because they think they will be heard because of many words. Of course, God doesn't hear us because of many words, but what matters is our heart. And he goes on to say that God knows what we need before we ask him. I had a student who was a Catholic seminarian some years ago, and he was carrying this big, thick book around, and I asked him what the book was, and he says, this is our prayer book. And I said, wow, that's some prayer book. It was pretty thick, like, I'd say at least a couple inches thick. I said, okay, well, what are your morning prayers? So he says, well, the first I turn to this page, and I find out what psalm we're supposed to read for this day, and then I turn to this page, and it was thick because it changed every day. And I was completely amazed by that, and I thought, how difficult this makes the daily prayers. So they had a sort of a system. There's a, you know, that they're supposed to read certain psalms on certain days and certain prayers, and somebody, I don't know who, was writing these prayers and putting them in this thick book. So we, however, it's for us, however, as Orthodox Christians, it's very simple, right? We know what we're supposed to do for our morning prayers, what we're supposed to do for our evening prayers. We have, O Heavenly King, Holy God, a Holy Trinity, have mercy on us. The Lord's Prayer, our, you know, morning prayers, having arisen from sleep, or morning prayer by saying Basil. Some of us will say the Creed. We might have a prayer to the Theotokos, a guardian angel, your patron saint, things like this. But it's always the same. We don't have to figure out what we're going to pray. I don't have to carry around a big book. I thought how difficult that system, that they wanted people to have different prayers, a variety of prayers, a different psalms every day, how difficult that made the prayer. And that really struck me. We have, there's something so simple about the Orthodox methodology, that it's, the repetition is not in vain. It's not vain repetitions. It's not vain. Remember, vain means useless. It's not useless repetition. It's not mindless repetition. It's repetition that's designed to make it easier for us to pray. Because when we don't have to keep flipping around a book to figure out what we're going to pray next, it's much easier to pray. And I think that we should recognize this as the value also of the liturgical prayer of the divine liturgy. Now, if you've ever been in church or said, why should I go to church because it's always the same thing every week? You're not the first person to say that. Chrysostom's congregation complained to him that the divine liturgy is the same thing every week. He says, yes, it's the same thing every week, and still you haven't learned it. This is what he was saying. He was criticizing, they were criticizing him for saying, you know, for praying, having the same liturgy every week. And, you know, we don't recognize that that is actually a blessing. It's a great, great blessing. Now, there, how is it a blessing when the divine liturgy is the same every week? Now, sometimes things change, like this coming Sunday, which is Palm Sunday, we're going to have a lot of musical substitutions. Many of the hymns will be different because of the feast. Or, you know, we know that after Pascha, we're going to sing Christ is Risen during the entrance, and instead of We Have Seen the Light, we're going to sing that. So there are substitutions, but the rest of the liturgy remains the same, right? And certain things really never change. So there is such value in that repetition, and it's not a vain repetition. So what's valuable about it? First of all, we know it's going to be the same. We're not coming to church to be entertained. So sometimes people from the Western tradition will go to church, and then they will sort of critique the service. It was a good mass, or it was not a good mass, or it was a good service or not, depending upon whether they like the music or the singer or the homily or something like this. We don't go to church expecting to be entertained or moved by what we see. That's up to us. Whether or not we, quote, get something out of the liturgy depends upon whether we're putting anything into the liturgy. If you're going there expecting that somehow you're going to be zapped or inspired by the priest or the choir or something, that's your problem. We're supposed to put the effort in to immerse ourselves in the liturgy. So it is that we don't have to worry about being entertained, and we're not judging the liturgy based on the entertainment value. And secondly, the fact that it's the same week after week after week, year after year after year, means that we know it very well. And because we know it, when we go to church, we don't have to think about what's coming next. We can simply immerse ourselves in the life of prayer in the divine liturgy, rather than trying to figure out what's coming next. Do you understand what I'm saying? It's like when you come home from a long day of work, you take off your shoes, your work shoes, and you put on your slippers. You take off your clothes and put on your work clothes, and you put on your sweatpants or a pair of shorts and a t-shirt or something that's comfortable. The divine liturgy is comfortable because it's familiar to us. And because of that, we can actually relax and immerse ourselves into the prayer because it's going to be the same all the time. That allows us to focus. Now, the only way you can appreciate this is if you've been someplace else where you say, well, now we're going to sing this hymn, then you have to pull out the hymnal and open it up and sing. Or maybe you're in the choir like I usually am, and I'm having to turn the pages and follow the director. And we do that because we love to sing and we want to worship God with our voices. But that's a sacrifice for the choir because the choir is constantly distracted because we have to watch the director. We have to think about the music, that we have to pull out the substitutions and all these other things and think about our voices and whether we're blending and all these other technical things that have to do with chanting in church. But for the rest of us in the congregation, the familiarity of the service makes it easier for us to enter more deeply into the content of the prayers and the hymns. So if we're doing it right, that's what we will do. So what does it mean to have vain repetitions? It means usually, it's been interpreted by the fathers to mean asking for unspiritual or earthly things. St. Gregory of Nyssa said it means not to ask for temporary, lowly, or earthly happiness, things that are perishable, foolish or useless. St. John Chrysostom said it means not to ask for things like power, glory, victory over enemies, or riches. And of course, as I mentioned, Luther used this verse to criticize the work of the mouth and tongue in terms of monastic prayers. But of course, monastic prayer, constant prayer, there is nothing wrong with that. So let's read from St. Dmitry Rostov. This is from the book, The Art of Prayer, about praying with the lips and without the attention of the mind. So it's true that vain repetitions are not good if we're not really praying, but just saying and we're just letting our minds wander. In other words, it shouldn't be an obligation. It shouldn't be something that is merely words that come out of our mouth. We should try to pay attention to our prayer. So here is St. Dmitry Rostov from the book, The Art of Prayer. What profit is there if the tongue says much, but the mind does not think aloud about what is said? Even if you pronounce very many words, what profit is there if you should sing in full voice and with all the strength of your lungs while your mind does not stand before God and does not see him, but wanders away in thought to some other place? Such a prayer will bring you no profit. From those who have experience in raising their mind to God, I learned that in the case of prayer made by the mind from the heart, a short prayer, often repeated, is warmer and more useful than a long one. Lengthy prayer is also very useful, but only for those who are reaching perfection, not for beginners. During lengthy prayer, the mind of the inexperienced cannot stand long before God, but is generally overcome by its own weakness and mutability and drawn away to external things. But often repeated prayer may be useful, an unceasing prayer, because of course we know in Orthodox we have this tradition of unceasing prayer. So what about that? Short yet frequent prayer has more stability because the mind immersed for a short time in God can perform it with greater warmth. Therefore, the Lord also says, when you pray, do not use vain repetitions, for it is not for your prolixity that you will be heard. And St. John of the Ladder also teaches, do not try to use many words, lest your mind become distracted by the search for words. because of one short sentence, the publican received the mercy of God, and one brief affirmation of belief saved the robber. An excessive multitude of words in prayer disperses the mind in dreams, while one short word or short sentence helps collect the mind. So then he says, well, what if somebody asks, why did the apostle say, pray without ceasing? Well, this is so that we may pray often, okay? Yes, we may pray often. And often repeated prayer may be considered unceasing prayer. But don't let your often repeated but short prayer be expanded into too many words. This is what the Holy Fathers also advise. Whoever says too much in prayer does not pray, but indulges in idle talk. Saint Theophylact also says in his interpretation of Matthew, superfluous words are idle talk. The apostle, that's Paul, also said, I would rather speak 5 words with my understanding than 10,000 words in an unknown tongue. That is, it is better for me to pray to God briefly, but with attention, than to pronounce innumerable words without attention and only filling the air with noise. So that's what he means. So there's nothing wrong, of course, with the Jesus prayer. But as Saint Dmitry Rostov said, prayer is turning the mind and thoughts toward God. To pray means to stand before God with the mind mentally, to gaze unswervingly at him and to converse with him in reverent fear and hope. So we need to be praying in such a way that we don't simply allow our prayer to deteriorate into something that's simply a mindless repetition. And I think, I speaking for myself, I've been there and I've done that, because sometimes we are praying without attention, and sometimes out of obligation, because we say, well, I need to do my rule of prayer. We have to try to say our prayer not out of obligation, but out of a desire to be with God. And this is something else that Saint Theophan the Recluse talks about. What did I say, Dmitry of Rostov before? I think this was Saint Theophan the Recluse. So here is Saint Theophan the Recluse about not praying out of obligation. When you undertake some special endeavor, do not concentrate your attention and heart on it, but look upon it as something secondary. And by entire surrender to God, open yourself up to God's grace like a vessel laid out ready to receive it. Whoever finds grace finds it by means of faith and zeal, says Gregory of Sinai, not by zeal alone. However painstaking our work, so long as we omit to surrender ourselves to God while performing it, we fail to attract God's grace, and our efforts build up within us not so much a spirit of grace, but the spirit of a Pharisee. Grace is the soul of the struggle. Our efforts will be rightly directed as long as we persevere in self-abasement, contrition, and fear of God, devoted to Him, and the realization of our dependence upon divine help. If we are self-satisfied and contented with our efforts, it is a sign that they are not performed in the right way, or that we lack wisdom. So we're not supposed to do things, pray, that is, simply out of a sense of obligation. So, what about the statement that our Father in heaven knows what we need before we ask Him? So, why do we pray at all if that is the case? And Chrysostom says that we should not make requests for many things. It is all right for prayers to be long, since it is our duty to persevere in prayer, but God does not command that we compose long prayers as if by means of the length alone He will hear us. Of course, God doesn't hear us because of the length of our prayers or the frequency, but by the perseverance in prayer, by the heart with which the heartfelt nature with which we pray. So if God knows what we pray, why do we pray at all? And St. John Chrysostom says, because we do not pray to God to instruct him. We're not saying, okay, God, this is what I need. That's a kind of a pagan concept. We don't pray to God in order to instruct him, but to become intimate with him. And by continuing in supplication, we become humble and we are reminded of our sins and we are reminded that we need God.

something to which the divine help may come and which the divine power may encompass. Grace is already present within us. Why is the grace present? Because we are baptized and chrismated. We have the Holy Spirit. Yes, we have grace, but this is the Orthodox concept of synergy. We must make effort also, and God responds to our efforts. The Holy Spirit responds to our efforts. We have grace, but we can have more grace if we show our effort, because this is what God wants from us. Grace is already present with us, but it will only act after a man himself has acted, filling his powerlessness with its own power. Establish yourself, therefore, firmly in the humble sacrifice of your will to God, and then take action without any irresolution or half-heartedness. Alrighty, so lastly, let's turn finally to Saint Paisios, who talks to us about why we pray, even though God knows what we need before we ask him. God is an affectionate father, and he loves us. That is why you should yearn for the hour of prayer to arrive and never have your fill of conversing with him. So he knows what we need, right? So here's a question that was asked by a nun. Yeronda, that means elder. If I ask for something from God with all my heart, will he give it to me? And here's the answer by Saint Paisios. If it is for your benefit, he will give it to you. But if it is not for your benefit, how can he give it to you? Do you remember what happened to the Hebrew people who insisted God give them a king, although he had forewarned them that they were not yet ready for it? Vain Saul became king, and he levied heavy taxes on the people and caused them to suffer. We often think that what we ask for from God is good, when in fact it is not. So that goes to what, you know, we heard Chrysostom and Saint Dimitri and Saint Theophon talk about what we ask for. Yes, of course, we're not supposed to ask for riches or glory or that they get rid of our enemies or God gets rid of our enemies or something like that. That we understand. But look at this, because sometimes we think, well, I'm only asking for something that is good. Sometimes we're asking for spiritual things, right? And yet God does not give them, because even though we think it is good, he knows better, and it is not good. It is not for our good. So he says the following, Saint Paisios, however, God, who is by nature good, knows what is necessary for each person. That is why we should say, my God, according to my logic, this will help me. You, however, know what will be best for my soul. Thy will be done. Therefore, when we say with our heart, thy will be done, the will of God will be done, which indeed will be for the benefit of our soul. So we have to, this just calls for a lot of faith. We have to believe and have to know that God will always give us what is for our benefit and never fail and never flag, never cease praying and asking God for what is for our benefit. Even though we think we know what is for our benefit, usually we don't know. Because notice what he said, according to my logic, I think that this is for my benefit. But very often when God does not give us what we want, it is because he has something better prepared for us, or he knows that this thing that we really want with all our heart, even though it seems to be something spiritual, is not going to be for our benefit, and he does not give us what we want, or he makes us wait because that is more beneficial for us. So we simply have to trust in God. And later we will see, as the Lord talks about prayer, we will see him say, compare God as our father to a father who, if your son asks for an egg, would he give you?

Would you give him a stone? Of course not. If our child asks us for an egg, we're not going to hand them a stone. If he asks you for a fish, would you give him a snake? Of course not. We would never do that. So when we call God Father, we have to trust that God, as our Heavenly Father, knows what is best for us and will give it to us. So just as your children might ask you for something that you know would not be good for them and might actually be harmful for them, you're not going to give it to them. We have to trust that God knows what is best for us and will only give us good things, okay? So we have finished our lesson for today. I'm going to go ahead and end, even though it's a little bit early, a few minutes early. Last week we went quite a bit over. So we'll end a few minutes early today. And I want to take this opportunity to wish you Kali Anastasi, a good resurrection, blessed resurrection, joyous resurrection in 1 week, or less than 1 week. We will have the resurrection, not quite, in a couple of weeks, we'll be celebrating the resurrection of the Lord. Have a blessed and wonderful Holy Week. I hope you go to every single service during Holy Week. Bring your Holy Week book with you and follow along with the services of the church, especially those scripture readings. Take a pencil and a flashlight if you need to, some kind of a light to illuminate your book as it tends to get dark, and pay attention to those readings and prayers. Mark up your book and immerse yourself into the prayers and readings of the church, and I know it will be a very spiritually fruitful Holy Week for you. So I want to thank you all for listening to Search the Scriptures. Thank you always for your kind words and comments and your encouragement, and may the Lord bless us all with a fruitful and productive Holy Week and a blessed resurrection. So now let us close with our prayer. Lord, now let your servants depart in peace according to your word, for our eyes have seen your salvation, which you have prepared before the face of all peoples, a light to enlighten the Gentiles and the glory of your people, Israel. Amen. Good night.

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0: Welcome to Made to Be a Kingdom. Father Harry Linsenbigler and Father Anthony Perkins present, describe, and demonstrate how the terms royal priesthood and priestly kingdom are not simply general niceties, but rather are specific directives from the Lord through his apostles to the church. Together, they describe the specific roles of the faithful, from layperson to bishop, of the royal and priestly duties we are called to fulfill. Here now are Father Harry and Father Anthony.
1: Greetings, everyone. Welcome to Made to Be a Kingdom, How God Forms Us as His Sacred Royal Family. I'm Father Harry Linsenbigler, together with Father Anthony Perkins. Father Anthony, we have reached the month of March, and we have reached Pure Week, or Clean Week, at this time of recording. And so, what better time to be looking into things such as the very nature of the Church? And so that's what we are going to be doing. And Father Anthony is going to lead us off with a few thoughts on
2: ecclesiology, right? And for some of our listeners, it might seem as a non sequitur to be talking about Clean Week and then ecclesiology. And Father Harry, that might have been me, you know, a few years ago, because it's hard for us to understand. We can only understand things that we have concepts for, right? And because we don't have exact concepts for something, we look to the most usable one, right? And that serves as our kind of rough draft. And so when I was becoming Orthodox, it was very natural for me when I heard the word ecclesiology to think in military terms. Right. I was like, oh, okay. I kind of understand what that means, because I've served in the military, and the military has a rank structure, and it has this idea of there being one whole unit, you know, the military, or that can be broken down. Right. And then you have units in particular places and bases and stuff. You're still members of the same military. And then there are ranks, right? So, you know, I too am a man under authority, right? That makes perfect sense to me. But what I found out as, you know, I read and I experienced church, and as I got to know you and started reading your work, that's not a great approximation. I mean, it's better than nothing, I guess. But it misses the whole point, right? It mistakes the the ranks and stuff for the thing itself. Because usually when you mention ecclesiology, people think you're going to talk about bishops and priests and deacons and laity, and maybe minor clergy, right? But that's only one, I don't know, dimension, aspect of ecclesiology, and if you focus on that, you're really missing the point.
1: So right. There's kinds of ecclesiology, I guess we could say, are areas of focus. And one would be what a lot of, for lack of a better term, people described as general ecclesiology. I've termed it foundational ecclesiology, and it's what my book, Christ's Amazing Church, focuses on. And it is what we also might call dogmatic ecclesiology. Okay, so that is where the church is, it's Orthodox, it's one holy, Catholic, and apostolic. And what that means, it's the body of Christ, it's the temple of the Holy Spirit, right? It is the ecclesia of the Holy Trinity. And so together with God's people. And so it was made possible because of all the work of the Trinity, the salvific work of the Trinity, going all the way back really to creation. And so that is, and I call it foundational. The reason why I don't like it, the term general ecclesiology, is because I think it's not accurate. There's nothing general about it. It's still a very particular thing. But the difference is it's not focused on the structural. And so Father Anthony was describing what actually most people do think is structural or constitutional ecclesiology. In other words, how the church is constituted. So laymen, subdeacon, deacon, priest, bishop, reader, various structures, levels of ordained ministry, and yes, even laity is ordained ministry, but not, it's ordained to the royal priesthood, but not ordained to a rank within the royal priesthood. So there is that distinction. That distinction has been made by finer theologians than myself, for sure. But when we were baptized, chrismated, and communed for the first time, we were all entered into the communion of the great high priest, and we were made royalty, meaning part of the royal family of Christ the King, and also made part of his royal priesthood. But within that royal priesthood, of course, there are ordained orders of service within that. And so when we say the ordained ranks of priesthood, for example, or ordained orders of service within the royal priesthood, that is what we we're getting at. And also we can speak of conciliary ecclesiology, which is different from the other three. And that is my third book. The conciliar church and the theology of councils is focused on that. That is the structure of the church as council. So the church as being council, and that particular type of ecclesiology, the Roman Catholic Church is just starting to rediscover. Attempt at reapproaching the synodal aspect of the church in recent years, in trying to rediscover that. In particular, we'll be focusing on the constitutional ecclesiology or structural ecclesiology and what that means, because it right now is a focus of much of the disorder of the church. Right. And so that order of the church is what constitutional ecclesiology or structural ecclesiology is focused on. Right. And that's whereas foundational ecclesiology is focused on dogmatic matters of the church, constitutional ecclesiology is more structured on and focused on the order of the church. And the various structures, how the church is constituted. And so that is in my second book, In Every Church, How the Body of Christ Manifests Locally. So that is kind of where we're going. And it was Father Anthony's idea a while back to do this, and we're finally getting to it. I think I was the one who stalled on that. we're finally getting to it. Thank you for that, Father.
2: There are always so many interesting things to talk about, and you know, when you have a podcast on ecclesiology and recognize just how broad that is. What we're really talking about for most of us, where the rubber meets the road, is how is the life in Christ lived in the family and in the parish, right? That's and so many of our discussions talk about, you know, healthy parishes and so on, which to some people feels like you've done a bait and switch if you say you're going to talk about ecclesiology. But I love the way that you open your book Christ's Amazing Church, and you talk about just this profound thing about, you use the example of St. Paul, and Jesus Christ appears to him on the road and says, you know, why are you persecuting me? Right? And I don't know if people really think about this, right? But St. Paul had been persecuting the church, right? And it helps us to recognize that this when we say that Christ is, you know, the church is the body of Christ and he is its head, it's a sort of dogmatic concept, right? But it is how we experience God, right? Is by being member of a local manifestation of his body. Father Harry, that's really profound. And you distinguish also between this reality and then what we do, right? So you distinguish between ecclesia and synaxis, right? Can you talk about a little bit about, like, what's the difference between being church and doing church?
1: Right. So, I mean, the being church, the church, the essence of the church, and this is very important, that God is the essence of the church. And whenever we see, like, divisions or schisms or fallings away from the church, we see people leaving and coming and going and people falling away and leaders falling and being suspended or deposed and apostates and this and that and the other thing, people can get discouraged. But we don't get discouraged if we properly understand that the church is Christ's body and that he is its essence, right? We find its essence in him. So being the church is being in Christ, right? However, doing church, the ecclesia, it's no mistake that Christ chose that word, right? Because we have several different applications of that, both in the Hebrew world, the late Hebrew, the Jewish world at Christ's time, but also of the Gentile world, where the ecclesia was the gathering of those who were called to gather, of the citizens, of the citizenry. And so and to go to do the gathering, and then from the gathering taking that and being doing church, as it were, is going, gathering, and then taking that from the gathering of the thing that we all are, which is the ecclesia of the kingdom, right? The gathering of the kingdom. And we are that kingdom wherever we go, right? We represent that kingdom wherever we go. We were anointed with chrism precisely to, as royalty, represent that kingdom wherever we go. And by represent, I mean to represent in doing the will of God. So not to sit there and say, you know, go with a staff in and kick away Pharaoh's guards staff and I represent the kingdom of the Most High right now. So Moses was called specifically to do stuff like that, right? And we are called to go out and to represent Christ's kingdom by doing the Beatitudes, by doing the various works of alms, the various works of mercy, both corporeal and spiritual works of mercy, by doing these things that the sons and daughters of the kingdom are called to do and represent the kingdom by doing them. And whenever we depart from doing them, or whenever we fail to do them, we are no longer representing that kingdom. We are no longer doing church, doing ecclesia, whenever we fall away from those things. And thus people will get scandalized and misunderstand church who are not part of it. And we present a roadblock by not doing the church that we already are as being and have been included in. So I don't know if that.
2: Yeah, that's wonderful. Sort of, and you know, yeah. There's so many warnings against this, you know, Phariseeism and so on. And being a stumbling block is forbidden and damned. So Father Harry, help me flesh something out here. So it seems to me that we got this calling. This is what we were made for. And in Genesis 1, this is the commission, right? This is what we're called to do. We are as God's imagers, made in his likeness, right? We were to do these. And in the Old Testament, we don't think of it as doing, you know, the acts of mercy and so on. But that's what it was. We were called to take the harmony, the way of God, and to apply it throughout the cosmos, right? To bring all things into his order, and to bring everything to its best self, right? And it's interesting. We often, I don't know if this is a Western thing. You'd know better because of your study of history. We tend to think of the fall as, you know, this is because it's personified in Adam and Eve, as it should be, that we think of it as an individual fall, right? And yes, we are inheritors of ancestral sin, but it's the whole ecclesia, it's the whole humanity that has to be redeemed in Christ so that we can properly do these acts of mercy, right? And it's only possible in Christ, right? So when we speak about, and by the way, you know, I have this in mind because for us, as we're recording this, it is Clean Week when we read that in our evening services. Right. But this is the whole journey. This is what we're doing in Great Lent. This is what we're doing in our lives. And this is what humanity is going through, is, you know, thank God that we live in the time of Christ when we can be part of the Ecclesia, capital E, right? The body of Christ. And, you know, that's what we're celebrating in large part when we celebrate his resurrection.
1: Right. And so during Great Lent, we also have the pre-sanctified liturgy so that we are still participating in the prime mystery of the covenant, right? The sacrament of the covenant, of the new and everlasting covenant that Christ gave us, without, however, celebrating it, meaning the full, without the full liturgy. So in so the pre-sanctified gifts are consecrated in the previous full liturgy, and most often it's just the Sunday prior, or from gifts. It doesn't have to be, if gifts are laid aside, they can also be on the Saturday prior, so forth. But most often on the Sunday prior. But right, you had brought up that began with the Saul, why do you persecute me, right? And Saul was persecuting the church, so he's like, wait, what are you talking about? I'm persecuting you. I'm persecuting me, your followers, maybe, right? So St. Paul at that time was probably really confused, right? Even if he, like, even upon recognizing that it's Jesus, he still didn't get the whole point that Christ himself subsists in his faithful, right? And this is indeed the great mystery that's spoken of in Ephesians chapter 5, which is the epistle reading from the marriage service. And so this first week during Great Lent, with great anticipation. Many look forward to, we do the Great Canon of Repentance by St. Andrew of Crete during the week, but we don't have communion until the Wednesday and during the week. And so we're fasting even from Eucharist during that time. But that it is not good that we go along without Eucharist while we're fasting also is the reason why we have these priests sanctified to strengthen us during these times where we're fasting, so that it's combined with prayer and not just and with prayer and then also with sacramental prayer in tow in the form of these priests sanctified liturgies on Wednesdays and Fridays and sometimes on other days that are higher feasts that call for it. So
2: right. And you know, I tell people that Great Lent is if you want to see us at our most ourselves, you know, come and worship with us during Great Lent. Now, there's something that I'd like for you to unpack a little bit that you just did there. So, you know, the body and blood, right? That's what we need to have life. And how is that connected to, again, you know, there's a tendency in the West for us to think about faith as being an individual decision and a resulting grace, right? And we can fall into that as Orthodox Christians by adding, you know, Eucharist as medicine, you know, as a vehicle for that grace. But it's more profound than that. And a proper understanding can protect us from the anti-sacramentalism that's found among some Protestants, and also kind of the magical thinking surrounding the sacraments that's found among some Orthodox, right? And can you put that together for us? Because I know Protestants who say that in John, when he talks about unless you eat of my body and drink of my blood, he's talking about faith. And you do a very good job in your book of showing how those two are just completely connected, right? The church would not have tried to unpack the Eucharist from that faith. How is it that those go together as ecclesia and not just as an individual remedy?
1: Right. Or as a local sign of participation or an individual sign of participation, right, as it were, or symbol of participation, a mere symbol of participation, which is the way a lot might view that. Right. So, and that's again, I think in the intro, where I point out the sixth chapter of the Gospel of John, starting with the 29th verse. Jesus answered and said to them, "This is the work of God, that you believe in him whom he has sent. It is written, as it is written in the prophets, and they shall all be taught by God. Therefore, everyone who has heard and learned from my Father comes to me. Most assuredly, I say unto you, he who believes in me has everlasting life. I am the bread of life." And then a little bit further, "I am the living bread which came down from heaven. If anyone eats of this bread, he will live forever. And the bread which I shall give is my flesh, which I shall give for the life of the world." So if Christ really meant for it to be sort of a symbol of something spiritual, he would have said, "This is my soul," right? "This is my soul." But he didn't. He said flesh and body. So, and with the body, maybe some might even say, well, maybe an ethereal body, right? And so that's when he doubles down and uses flesh, right? "Unless you eat my flesh," so much so that it scandalized some of the disciples until that time, and they walked with him no more, right? And this flesh, and we have to go to the 22nd chapter of Luke to really get the nitty gritty of this, is where we have that it is the new covenant, right? in his flesh and in his blood, which is, it's in the other gospels too, but I think the gospel of Luke really kind of nails it down, and that this new covenant is the binding covenant of the kingdom of God, the nation of God, the royal king, the royal priesthood, or priestly kingdom of God, the constitutional, and this is very important, it's the constitutional sacrament of that kingdom. And we, you know, and again, unfortunately, many English translations of Acts chapter 2, verse 42, lead to that somewhat, where it kind of, the translation is not always good, but if we're translating it literally, they continue steadfastly in the apostles' doctrine and in the communion, in the breaking of the bread, and in prayers. So that's you know, how it would be translated literally. So in the breaking of the bread and in the prayers, it doesn't say in prayer. It doesn't say in prayers. It says in the prayers. So the definite article there. So in the communion, so that, you know, this fellowship, it's not just fellowship in the breaking of bread. It's the communion in the breaking of the bread and in the prayers. So that is what, where we're infused, is to steadfastly continue in those things. The apostles' doctrine, right? The faith once delivered once for all. The communion in the breaking of the bread and in the prayers. Three elements that Acts defines as what the as to what constitutes the ecclesia in a basic essential thing. Now, of course, baptism and chrismation bring us into that ecclesia, but that is, once we're in, that is what continues, which is why we don't repeat, of course, baptism and so on, but we do repeat the sacrament of the kingdom, because it is a continuous rededication, redevotion of ourselves daily, right? In those three things, in the apostles' doctrine, in the communion of the breaking of the bread, and in the prayer, that we are. And so this is why at least once a week we have the day on which we have that communion, and we continue in that communion throughout the week. And of course, we operate based on the apostles' teaching and in the prayers, which refers to the prayers of the church, but even to personal prayers, which again are prayers of the church too, right? Just they're extensions of liturgical prayer, but they're, which we go out. So we tend to sort of distinguish, I think, sometimes too much between personal prayers, if it's individual prayer, as in other words, individual, there's no prayer that we should do as Orthodox Christians that we should consider individualistic prayer.
2: Right.
1: Because we're always doing it as members of the ecclesia.
2: Yeah. And also, we're often having similar prayer rules to other Orthodox Christians. Remember, this was one of the things that really hit me. You know, it was a great gift to have a prayer book, right? Yes, because the prayers are beautiful, because they've been vetted, they're reliable. Yeah, okay. But also because when I'm saying those prayers, there's a recognition that, you know, there are people throughout the world and throughout time who are saying pretty much those same prayers, right? Now, going back to the Eucharist, another point that you make that I'd never considered specifically about the Eucharist is that when I receive communion, I am pledging myself, renewing my commitment to the apostolic teaching, to all the dogmas and so on of Orthodoxy. And that can, once again, feel like an individual thing, right? But But you know, we go back and forth, and Scripture does this with all kinds of things. Whenever it's talking about Christ and His church in the Old Testament and New, and yes, we repeat taking communion, but there's only one Eucharist, right? And so even in the act of taking communion, I am joined to all other Orthodox Christians by the fact that there's only one Eucharist, there's only one sacrifice, and there's kind of only one partaking, right? Can you riff on that for a little bit about how this oneness and, you know, the many times kind of how that plays into our lived ecclesiology?
1: Right. So we have, of course, the mysterion as the as a term, mystery as a term for the sacraments, but again, the sacrament of sacraments, which is the Eucharist, from which all others, it's the seal of all other sacraments. But we also have the term sacramentum, right, which became a preferred term in the West, but still an Orthodox church, which goes more at the pledge. And we even remember, you know, Father Anthony and I both remember the bishop who ordained us when he put the lamb that was to be used for communion on the day of our ordination to go behind the altar, receive this pledge, and the warning that we'll be held account to it for it on the day of judgment. So every time we receive communion, we are indeed pledging ourselves. And this is what I always remind people, right? That you know, there's this modern day saying, "You are what you eat," but that actually, that theme repeats in the Bible with regard to communion in various aspects. You know, we have this one body, and St. Paul emphasizes this quite well, right? That there is indeed one body, because there's one bread, right? One body, we are many are one body, for we all partake of that one bread, which is his body, right? From 1 Corinthians. And so so he is the bread from heaven in the flesh, right? And, you know, we remember back to that Holy Thursday evening, more particularly the eve of Great Friday, in which before making the bread into his flesh, he made his flesh into bread. And so this is very this comes out in the various hymnography we have too, of this sort of sacramental theology. We are, he says that we're members of the body of Christ, he does, again, if he just meant in spiritual, some sort of spiritual way, because we adhere, because we dedicate ourselves to Christ, because we made, we just verbally or spiritually unite ourselves to Christ, he would not have used the term flesh and body, because he would have just, it would have just been a matter of us uniting to Christ in soul, in his spirit, right? And uniting our spirit to his spirit. But he came to save our bodies too, and he came to save our bodies with his body, right? And so this is like at the very core of it, which is why St. John uses that super strong language, right? That he who eats my flesh and drinks my blood abides in me and I in him, right? Where Christ uses those particular words, right? And because there's only one body of Christ, it's only one sacrifice made present in all the, for all time and in all the places in which the Eucharistic liturgy is offered, that is what makes us all one. Even though we're in many places and many different times, I'm in a very different time than you and I are in a very different time than St. Ignatius of Antioch, who is in a very different time than St. John Chrysostom, who is in a very different time than St. John of Damascus, a very different time than St. Gregory of Palamas, and so on, all the way up to our modern day. And we all live in very different parts of the world from each other. But one thing we all have is we all partake of that one divine bread from heaven. And which is why we can call it both bread, capital B, and the body of Christ once it's consecrated. And we see that there is that back and forth, and not just in scripture, but even liturgically. And so we have, because it, the bread from heaven has made ordinary bread into the heavenly bread, who is himself from heaven, through the invocation from the Father, and by the Holy Spirit, the sending down of the Holy Spirit. And then we all partake, we all go and we are partake of that one flesh. But here's the key, is what do we do when we receive it? We all are actually offering ourselves as a tabernacle of Christ, as a member of Christ's body, and also a temple of the Holy Spirit who came down upon the gifts. So our body is united and our spirit is united to God in those two sacraments, through Christ and the Holy Spirit working together. And we remember Christ as the Word and the Spirit. And so as we think of those two terms, Spirit, again, interchangeable with the term breath, pneuma, actually in Hebrew too, that we think of when God speaks, when any of us speak, what comes out? The Word and breath come out at the same time, right? They're not the same thing, but they come at the same time. And the same thing here, where the Word, the Logos of God incarnate, and the Spirit of God come into us at the same time, but we come into them at the same time, and thereby united with God the Father through the Son and Holy Spirit in flesh and in spirit, but in flesh and blood. So I don't know if that was way too much, but sorry.
2: No, that's fantastic. And it also hints at some of the things we're going to talk about in future episodes, about the Trinitarian ecclesiology. It's not just, you know, Christian. It's not right. Just in Christ, right? And here, forgive me, maybe you can help, but I think it's St. Justin, the martyr, but it could have been Clement, who played on this idea, this back and forth of ecclesia and sacrifice. And when he talked about the making of the bread, and in many languages, bread is the same word as wheat, right? So the idea, what he was playing with, is that we gather wheat from all over, and that becomes the Eucharistic sacrifice, right? Just as Christians gather from all over and become the body of Christ, right? And when you think about, you know, his sacramental reality was that host, it wasn't just bread that would be shared, right? It was bread that would be sacrificed as Christ. And it's, for me, that's just so profound, because it's, again, it's this back and forth of Christ and his body and Christ, and then the Eucharist as being, you know, the sacrifice, yes, of course, of Christ. That's why it has the meaning. But he shares that meaning with his body, right, with his church, with his people, certainly not just as individuals in need of salvation, right, but as a humanity, that is his body.
1: Right. And so that even gets to the point, like many people wonder why Christ chose bread and wine as the elements that would become, you know, his body and blood. And so Father Anthony just pointed out precisely the bread, just as a multitude of grains are harvested and all made into one loaf, right? One loaf. So also that is what the church is. And so that sacrament whereby we would be engrafted into that very body, and where we would be infused with the very blood, the same thing with grapes. A multitude of grapes are harvested. They are smashed. And again, wine is, in the ancient world, is grape juice, right? It's grape juice because it's fermented, right? It ferments. It's what it does. It's very hard to have non-alcoholic grape juice. That's a modern day thing. So ancient grape juice is wine. And so the wine as the element, which would become, it would become one out of many different grapes. It would become one, and it's sacrificed, right? It is mashed and smashed, the same as the wheat is to make the new loaf. So it dies and it's resurrected. The bread, the wheat dies and it's resurrected, right? And that, which is why, by the way, we also use leavened bread to signify that it's risen again, right? That these wheats that has fallen to the ground and died have risen again in Christ. It's the resurrected Christ that we partake of. And the same thing with the wine. Once it ferments, right, it becomes alive again. And particularly also, you might say, well, why grape wine and not other, you know, other types? Well, because Christ specifically said, I'm the bread of life. So also he said, I'm the true vine, right? So that he is the one whereby humanity is united in himself. All who will heed the call to this ecclesia, ek from ecclesis, a divine calling, an invitation, a vocation, to exercise membership or citizenship, that we heed that summons by God, to be that body called together and to be united in one blood, which is very important also in the sense that, you know, people on a common level just see, well, you know, blood is thicker than water, right, is the old saying. And that goes back to ancient times, that saying. And Christ knew that, which is why it was all the more important to reunite a human race that says, we're of a different blood, a different tribe than them, because we're of a different blood. And he came to reverse that Babel, post-Babel type of viewpoint, to say, no, I'm here to unite the tribes again in myself and into one blood. And that blood is my own blood. And you will all be of that one blood and bloodline. So.
2: Yeah, one blood, one flesh, right? And so, you know, I wonder if when we speak about the healing of Babel, you know, we focus on Pentecost, right, which is a celebration of the Holy Spirit, right? But again, we're a Trinitarian church, and the healing our divisions by one flesh and one blood made real in the Holy Eucharist. It's as you titled your book, you know, Christ's Amazing Church. You know, this is our amazing world, and the way that God has chosen to work in it, and it's beautiful. Well, Father Harry, it is Clean Week, and that means that I have to roll out, because we have the Thursday's Great Canon tonight, and I need to get everything ready for that. I'm very excited about this this new series.
1: Yes, and so before we depart, I just want to encourage people to pay attention to the Old Testament readings, because we will have Noah, right? We will have all these Old Testament stories coming up in the weeks to come, and it begins this week with, of course, early Genesis. Yesterday, of course, with the formation of mankind itself, and these are all very important to understand what it is for us to be in this foundational ecclesiology of understanding what it means to be church, how that foundational essence of what it means to be church, and how all this stuff relates going all the way back and all the way to Christ, and how meaningful it is, which we'll get into in future episodes.
2: Amen. I really look forward to that. And brothers and sisters, until then, Godspeed.
0: Made to be a kingdom. Father Harry Linsenbigler is canonist for the Ukrainian Orthodox Church of the USA, professor of canon law and dogmatics at St. Sophia Seminary, and board member of the Orthodox Christian Education Commission. While Father Anthony Perkins is a professor at St. Sophia Seminary, a mission priest, a social scientist, and the host of the Good Guys Wear Black podcast on AFR. 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
1: Poised between East and West, between Orthodox and Catholic, Lithuania, the last of Europe's pagan nations, did not forget its ancient tales, such as that of the giantess Neringa, Egle, Queen of Serpents, and the Iron Wolf. Rather, they fulfilled and enriched them with legends like the Hill of Crosses and the miracle-working icon of Our Lady of the Gate of the Dawn. In The Wolf and the Cross, Father Andrew Stephen Damick and Deacon Seraphim Richard Rowland take a very personal pilgrimage into a land where history and legend have met and fused, where Orthodox Christians have lived as a minority for nearly seven centuries, their faith founded upon the blood of martyrs and the witness of dozens of saints. To find this book and others like it, you can go to store.ancientfaith.com. 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
2: 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Here now is Father Nicholas and Dr. Roxanne.
3: 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I know in a couple of weeks we should be going up to, I believe we're going to be in D.C. for a retreat, and then later on in California. So you can find out all that on our website at thelows.com. And in fact, if you're interested in receiving our daily inspirational messages, we started sending these out a couple of years ago, all with the intent of doing what we do on this show, just really practical Christianity, ways to apply our faith in our everyday life. 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And all you have to do is put in your email address, and every day at 7 a.m. in your email inbox, you'll receive that message. And I also want to remind all of you about our book, 6 Hours, 7 Lessons. It is done so well on here at Ancient Faith as its publishing company. And if you're interested in if you're going through a difficult time, or you know someone that is going through a difficult time, consider this book as we kind of delve into the final 6 hours that Christ is on the cross and the 7 extraordinary statements he makes while on the cross.

0: started. You know, I'm so excited about tonight's topic. Recently, I read a story that I would love to share with all of you that found that if we were to gauge the amount of memory space our brains have and recording it on a DVR, which many of you are aware of, is basically what we use for our televisions when we want to record things for a long period of time, or shows that we weren't able to visit or see, that it would take, if we were just looking at what we know now about the brain capacity of storage space, our memory, if you will, that it could take almost 150 years of continual space on a DVR, and for us to be able to watch for 150 years, that's how much memory our brain has. And then in another study that said that, I mean, some of you may be aware of, it says that the average adult human brain has the ability to store the equivalent of 2.5 million gigabytes of digital memory. That's extraordinary. Just to kind of give you a reference, the most powerful computers on planet Earth right now can only store 10,000 gigabytes. That's the most powerful. So our brains are more powerful than the most amazing computers that we have here that are available to us, 2.5 million gigabytes compared to 10,000. Our memories are extraordinarily powerful. We can all remember specific events in our life. Sometimes those events were positive, they were positive memories, and other times they were negative. They were negative memories. But being able to remember that is really, I believe, a gift that God gives us, both the positive and the negative. But how do we take those memories and use them for God's glory? How do we take those memories that God has blessed us with to make a difference in this world? Well, I'm so excited to introduce to all of you Gregory Floyd, and he has a brand new book out called Unforgettable: How Remembering God's Presence in Our Past Brings Hope to Our Future. Let me tell you a little bit about Gregory, just so that you are all aware. He's an author, he's a coach, speaker. He and his wife Maureen have been married for 40 years. They are the parents of 9 children and are grandparents to 4. Gregory serves as the assistant director of the Center for Diaconal Formation at Immaculate Conception Seminary in South Orange, New Jersey. He has an MA in Systematic Theology from Immaculate Conception Seminary and a BA in Religious Studies from Brown University. And he's the author of Grief Unveiled: One Father's Journey Through the Death of a Child, which we'll talk to about as well. And Unforgettable, this book that we're talking about tonight, Unforgettable: How Remembering God's Presence in Our Past Brings Hope to Our Future. He's helped to develop in the development of a series of retreats and teaching weekends on marriage, family life, prayer, communication, and personal relationships that have been given to more than 500 times throughout North America, Europe, and the Caribbean. The Floyds are members of the People of Hope, a community of priests and married and single lay people whose mission is prayer, family life, and evangelization. Gregory, welcome to Live with the Lows.
1: Thank you. It's great to be here. I'm honored to be with you.
0: Well, the honor is also mine as well. And as I was mentioning to you before the show, I am fascinated about this topic on memory. So let's talk about that. A book on memory. Why? Why is that such an important topic? And really, what led for you to really want to write a book on Unforgettable?
1: So it started because one day I walked into my mother's room in the assisted living place where she was staying. And she looked at me and she said, "You know, love, the white thing in the sky." Mm. And there were two very striking things about that statement. The first was that I was no longer Gregory, I was Love. She called me Love because she couldn't remember my name. And I was Love like everybody else was Love. When she couldn't remember someone's name, she called them Love.
0: Well,
1: the second was the white thing in the sky. The white thing in the sky, I came to figure out, was the moon. So my mother wanted to tell me something about the moon that was probably shining outside her window or something.
0: Mm.
1: But she no longer had the capacity, because she had Alzheimer's, she no longer had the capacity to remember my name or to remember the name of the moon. Hence, you know, love, the white thing in the sky. So that was very significant to me. It made me wonder, why do we remember the things that we remember? And that led to a lot of thought about just that. Why do we remember certain things and not remember other things? And so I decided that what I would do would be to take a year, and every time a very significant memory came back to me, I would write it down in the notes section of my cell phone. But there was a

0: caveat. They had to be not recent memories. They had to be 20 or 30 or 40 or 50 years old, memories that had the power to keep coming back to me over the course of my life. So I gathered them for a year, and at the end of the year, I took a look at them, and I put them into categories of what ones sounded like other ones. I had 150 of them, and those memories became the chapters of the book that we're talking about, Unforgettable.
1: Wow. So when you look back, I mean, what are, when sometimes people will say, you know, well, this is the earliest memory I have, you know, what do you, I mean, what do you attribute that to? Is that those thoughts that are just things that left such an impression on our hearts at such a young age? I mean, I think about my own life, and one of my earliest memories was, you know, being in kindergarten. And I remember my kindergarten teacher telling me that, you know, Nick, you still don't know how to tie your shoes and you're in kindergarten. And I was like, yes, I still don't know how to tie my shoes. But, and I just remember that here, I'm 50 years old. Anyway, I mean, I'd love to hear more about that though, that just how powerful that the memory is. And specifically, I mean, how we love, you know, why do you think there's such an emphasis on us wanting to remember so much?
0: Well, I think because it brings the past into the present, which is what memory does. Mm-hmm. And so obviously there are two kinds of memories, good ones and bad ones. I focused in Unforgettable on more the memories that reveal the goodness of the Lord and the presence of the Lord. But we're going to get into later in the show, what do we do with memories that are traumatic or negative or painful or hurtful? Mm-hmm. And there's things we can do about that too. But I found as I went back and looked at the memories that came to me, they fell into several different categories. One was beauty. The other one was relationships. The other one was God and how things kept coming back to me in those kind of three fundamental categories of beauty, of the other person, whoever that other person is, and of God.
1: And so that's how you would, that's how this book actually came into kind of a being, in the sense that you would kind of categorize it based upon those topics and then kind of feed the
0: memories. Well, the memories, I didn't choose the topics. The topics chose themselves.
1: Right.
0: When I went back and looked at the memories that I'd captured over a year back in 2017 or 2019, I forget what year it was, those were the things that kept reoccurring. And that those became very, very significant to me. For example, there's a line from the book of Job, one of my favorite lines in the entire scripture, the entire Bible. Job says at the end of his long and arduous journey, he has a moment of deep awareness of the Lord. And he says to the Lord, I had heard of thee by the hearing of the ear, but now my eye sees me. Therefore do I put my fingers to my lips and repent in dust and ashes. And to me, that was so significant in my life, the distinction between knowing about God and knowing God. I'd heard of thee by the hearing of the ear, but now my eye sees thee. Job is positing a distinction between knowing about and then having a personal encounter with. So that scripture has come back to me since I was 19 years old or 20 years old, thousands of times throughout my life, just to remind me how merciful the Lord was to me in revealing himself to me, but also to remind me to be ever so grateful for that memory, which has stood the test of time and still calls me to a deeper a conversion, a deeper sense of gratitude, a deeper sense of relationship throughout my life. And that's 50 years old now, that memory.
1: I love that. If you're just tuning in, we're to Live with the Lows. We are speaking with Gregory Floyd. He's the author of a new book called Unforgettable, How Remembering God's Presence and Our Past Brings Hope to Our Future. This is an amazing book. You can find it at Paraclete Press or on Amazon. Again, that title is Unforgettable, How Remembering God's Presence and Our Past brings hope to our future. And we're really talking at the beginning of the show all about just memory, the power of our memory and what we remember and how it impacts our lives. So if you have a question or a comment for Gregory, feel free to call us at 1-855-237-2346, 1-855-237-2346, or feel free to leave a comment if you're tuning in and watching us on Ancient Faith's YouTube channel. Feel free to leave a comment there. Our producer will take that comment and share it with all of us. You know, in the Orthodox Church, Gregory, we have in our memorial services, I'm not too sure how they are in your particular church, but I know in the Orthodox Church, we have a part in a service where we do memorial services for those who have passed, and they vary, you know, based upon the number of days. We do, in some traditions, they do a 9-day, 40-day, 6-month, year, et cetera. But at the end of the service, there's a beautiful hymn that most of the congregation already knows by heart. And it simply says, you know, everlasting be your memory, everlasting be your memory. And that word memory is continuously used throughout that service. And on the one end, we're praying that God remember them, you know, in his kingdom, because that's part of what our desire is that God remembers us in his heavenly kingdom and remembers that person. But it is also, as you were beautifully stating just now, it's also remembering them in our own life and taking note of that beautiful memory or that person that was in our life and attributes of their life, things that they did that we remember, and applying it in our everyday life. And I really want to talk to you about, you know, what does the encounter with beauty do to us?
0: Yeah, so, you know, I was thinking about that today in preparation for this show, and I thought, you know, beauty does a number of things. Beauty stops time. When we're struck by something beautiful, time sort of disappears and we're just present to that beautiful moment. And I'll give you an example. We just came back a month ago from a once-in-a-lifetime family trip, all 16 of my family.
1: Wow.
0: We were able to go to Italy. The kids planned every detail of it. They said, come on, Dad. You're 70 years old, you've been married 40 years, and you're going to be retiring from the seminary in a few months. This is the year we're going to Tuscany. So we rented a villa in Tuscany, and then we went up to Lake Como for a few days, which was just, all of it was extraordinary. But I was in the museum that's attached to the cathedral in Florence.
1: Mm-hmm.
0: And there's a sculpture there, and I had studied this sculpture as a junior in college.
1: Mm-hmm.
0: And I didn't know I was about to see it. And it's a sculpture of, it's a Pietà, but it's a man holding the body of Jesus.
1: Mm.
0: And we had a son, John Paul, who died at the age of 6.5. He was hit by a car. And a few months after Johnny died, I was praying, and I had this vision or this image of a Pietà, but it was of God the Father holding the dead body of his son. And as a father who was grieving the loss of a dearly beloved son, I found this image incredibly compelling. So I walk into this museum and I see the original statue there carved by Michelangelo when he was 80 years old. And I was just absolutely floored because what it brought back. Now, technically, art historians say it's actually Nicodemus helping the Blessed Mother, helping Our Lady. But I said, I don't care who it is. It was God the Father for me, and it's going to stay right, God the Father
1: right,
0: for me.
1: Right.
0: But then it brought back the memory of the Father holding his Son, which in turn brought back the memory of God the Father holding me and saying, as no one else could, I understand. I know exactly what you're going through. I too lost a son. So that was a memory that visited me that has come back to me over the years. That's a very consoling memory that we worship a God who understands every difficult thing we're going through because it was all visited upon his son as he hung upon the cross. So that's true consolation. That's not the grieving mind just making something up. That's really a communication with God, which the memory of which feeds and sustains one over all these years. You know what I mean?
1: Absolutely. And first of all, thank you so much for sharing. And we would say in our tradition that we would say that may your son's memory be eternal. That's how one of the ways that we greet when someone shares that information. And You know, I love, you know, the fact that you have written a book, and I just wanted to highlight this, the book that's specifically on, you know, with regarding to John Paul's passing, your child's passing. And this book was entitled Unveiled, One Father's Journey Through the Death of a Child. Again, that's a grief unveiled, One Father's Journey Through the Death of a Child. And if you don't mind, I just would love to kind of get, you know, kind of talking about memory. You know, for a lot of people, you know, sometimes memory can be like quicksand. Sometimes it can stifle them. And I know we'll talk more probably about this, but a lot of times these negative memories, negative things can kind of burden us to the point where we're not, you know, obviously there's a season in which you mourn and the season in which you're going through all that you could, I can't even imagine what you were going through. But there also came a season in which you were productive with that memory, where that memory itself, although tragic and horrific, and we can name the different words that it could have been, but nothing would sum up what you were going through, yet you used that to write a book that I know we were talking about prior to the show, has been a source of healing for a lot of people. What, if you don't mind me asking, you know, what was the impetus for you to write that? Was there a moment in which you felt like I needed to allow this memory that I have of John Paul and what happened with John Paul to do something that can soothe the soul of someone else that may be going through a similar situation?
0: Sure. The genesis of the book was very clear to me. It was, how does God get you through every parent's worst nightmare? Because I think for any parent who's of sound mind, our worst nightmare is losing one of our children. Mm-hmm. I don't think in the normal course of events, children are not meant to predecease their parents. They're meant to bury them. And when the unthinkable happens, it's a cataclysmic event. And so my goal in writing A Grief Unveiled, first of all, was to process what was happening to me. Mm-hmm. It was to work with my own grief and the grief of my wife and the grief of our children, all of whom grieve in different ways depending on their ages and their personalities. But my goal there was to say, Lord, I love you and you have allowed this to happen to us. How do those two things fit together? You know, and so mm-hmm. it was an extended meditation on how does God work in us in the grieving process to draw us closer to himself and closer to one another? Because one of the scary things that people who write these kinds of statistics will tell you, roughly half of marriages end after the death of a child. Mm-hmm. But that grief also has the potential to bring you closer together and to bring you mm-hmm. closer to the Lord, who understands, God the Father understands grief like no one else does, mm-hmm. because he witnessed the passion and death of his son prior to his glorious resurrection and ascension.
1: Did you find it helpful when writing the book, just the memories of John Paul and how, and just beautiful memories that you had, although I know he was very young, but I mean, as a father, you know, you would have enormous amounts of memories about him. Did you find yourself kind of going back to those memories that were of him as a child in writing the book?
0: Oh, yes. Yeah, very much so. Johnny, as we called him, Johnny had an incandescent personality. And I think he was also, and I don't say this to boast, but when you hear this, you'll understand what I mean. I think he was touched by God in a special way, because mm-hmm. he talked about God more than the entire rest of the family combined. He was always talking about God. And a week before he died, he ran up into the kitchen and he said, "Hey, Mom, Maureen is my wife. She was making dinner at the kitchen counter." Johnny ran upstairs and he said to Maureen, "Hey, Mom, do you think I'm going to go to heaven soon?" It was a week before he died. And so you can only imagine, was this kid in some way that I will never understand, maybe in heaven one day, was he actually in touch with the Lord in some way? Was God asking this of him? Was God offering this to him as a way of, you know, participating in the salvific work of Christ in some way? Right. I don't know. But it sure leads to very deep reflection on the meaning of a human life, you know?
1: I love that. I love to, you know, let me, before I ask the follow-up question to that, is just to invite our listeners, once again, if you've got a question or a comment, if you'd love to speak to Gregory, please feel free to call us. You can totally be anonymous. But if you maybe have had a situation similar to what, or you know someone that is going through a situation that Gregory was sharing with his son, John Paul, but also just how, if you have a question about the power of our memory, both positive and negative in our lives, and how do we use it for productive, for God's glory, feel free to call us at 855-237-2346. That's 855-237-2346. As I mentioned, you could totally do it anonymous, or leave a comment on Ancient Faith's YouTube page as it's being broadcast, this show, live on Ancient Faith's YouTube page. So I guess, Gregory, you know, one of the follow-up questions that we have for you is also, is how does the encounter with the other change us?
0: Well, I think the fundamental way, when we encounter the other being who's ever not us, when we're blessed to have that encounter that's true and real and meaningful, I think the first thing it does to us is it makes us realize that we're not alone. And I think loneliness is such an epidemic in American culture today, both in general and particularly among men, that I think the grace of the encounter with the other, first and foremost, makes us realize that we're not alone. And if we're blessed to have that relationship centered in faith, then we learn about a relationship in which we're loved and accepted, a relationship in which we're seen and we're heard, a relationship in which we're forgiven. I couldn't count the amount of times I've been forgiven by my wife and children for the dumb things I've said and done, you know? It's part of being human. Shakespeare said to err is human.
1: That's right.
0: To forgive is divine, you know?
1: That's right.
0: We err a lot. We have lots of errors of judgment and lots of things we wish we could take back the minute we've said them. But I think that's the key thing about the encounter with the other. When I meet the other... Well, it's like Adam said in Genesis 2, bone of my bone and flesh of my flesh. No matter how beautiful the rest of creation is, it doesn't compare with the beauty of a soul being revealed to a soul in an interpersonal relationship. One person to the other person. There's nothing in the created reality that can compare with that.
1: And both positively and negatively, of course.
0: Sure. That's why the deepest hurts come from other people, and the deepest joys come from other people.
1: Exactly, and our brains, even the scriptures talk about this, tend to lean more towards the negative. And there's the amount of space in our brains for negative memory or negative thoughts. How does our connection with God like help to heal that and to transform us? Because I think, you know, we hear about the power of our mind I'm sure in the Catholic tradition, but I know also in the Orthodox Church, I mean, there's so much talk about the power of our thoughts and memories and how they shape us and how they in many ways forge a narrative within us that sometimes may not be what it actually is, or for that matter, may not be, you know, what God yearns for us to kind of follow. Why is it so important for us to have that, obviously, relationship with Christ, but how does that encounter though also help our ability to deal with our memory and transform us?
0: Yeah, well, I think this is a really key part of our spirituality as Christians, whether Orthodox or Catholic or evangelical or whoever we are in the family of God. I think that God wants to heal our memories. When I wrote Unforgettable, I reflected mainly on memories that drew me into the presence of the Lord. Those were the ones that presented themselves, memories that gave me joy, memories that gave me hope. But I'm as equally well aware that there are memories that pull us down, that make us hate ourselves or make us feel ashamed or make us angry or make us feel powerless. And I think that's where the Lord wants to come in and heal those memories. And I think, you know, when we encounter those memories, in our own lives, I think there's a few things that Scripture teaches us that we can do. One is that we can take those memories and bring them to Him. I love the image of bringing them to the foot of the cross, but you can just bring them to the Lord Himself as the Good Shepherd or as your Father, whichever image works best for you, bringing those memories to the Lord and saying, this happened to me and this really hurt, and I don't want to be bound by this, so I'm asking you, Lord Jesus, to free me of this, to set me free, to unburden me of this memory. And I think in whether it's praying alone before the Lord or praying with other very trusted friends, priests, sister, religious leader, good friend, to ask the Lord to come into that memory and manifest His presence. You see, the beautiful thing about the Lord God is that He exists outside the bounds of time. The past, the future, it's all present to Him because He's the Lord of it all. And so He's actually with us in the most difficult moments of our lives. And so He can walk with us to that painful memory, and we can give that to Him, and we can say to Him, Lord, where were you in this? And He often wants to show us right where He was in that memory, that He was there ready to hold us or protect us or to save us. You know, I love the word salvation in its scriptural sense. You know, we said, at least in my tradition, if you're my age, salvation meant you don't go to hell when you die. Well, that's very true, and it's a very important part of salvation. But salvation is such an enormously broader and deeper reality. It means God saving us from everything that would keep us from union with Him. And so if these memories are keeping us from trusting Him, keeping us from abandoning ourselves to Him, keeping us from giving ourselves more fully to Him and to the people that He has put in our lives, then God wants to heal those memories so that we can be free to embrace the life that He's called us to be, and also to embrace the men and women that He's called us to be. So there are many things in our lives, I think, where there are memories that God wants to heal.
1: I'm just so appreciative of what you're sharing. I mean, we're up against a break right now. I guess on the other side of this break, I'd like for us to talk about, you know, how do we test our memories in the sense that, you know, sometimes what we remember, you know, some other people who may have been at that same event may not share that exact same memory. And we know that sometimes even within, I've heard within the police investigations that there's oftentimes this questioning of the memory of someone changing based upon, you know, over with circumstances and also over time. I'd like to talk a little bit about that once we come back from the break, and also just how do we, what are some practical ways that we can kind of soothe the pain of those awful memories that we have, and kind of recognize that they're part of our chapters of our life, but how do we kind of move forward from that? So we'll talk more about that right after the break. So stay right with us here on Live with the Lows.
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1: Well, welcome back, everyone, to Live with the Lows. We're so grateful that you're joining us tonight. This is really an amazing show. I'm glad that you're tuning in. We're talking about the power of memory And we're with an amazing person, Gregory Floyd, who is the author of a book that I encourage all of you to purchase. It's called Unforgettable: How Remembering God's Presence in Our Past Brings Hope to Our Future. Before we kind of follow up with some questions that we had prior to the break, I do want to invite you, just to, if you've got a question or a comment, love to speak with Gregory, you're more than welcome to do so. Call us at 1-855-237-2346, 1-855-237-2346, or feel free to email, but leave a comment under the Facebook page and of the Lowe's, as well as on the YouTube channel of Ancient Faith Radio. It's being broadcast live there as well. You know, Gregory, right before the break, we were talking about, you know, just how we recognize that there's all these positive memories, but for a lot of people, you know, we can also name probably more negative memories. We can remember things that people said over us, or things that offended us, or traumatic events that have happened in our life. And, you know, for some people, you know, and I think all of us at some point find ourselves in this, I think maybe just be a natural thing that we experience. We can sometimes just kind of ruminate on those memories and kind of just live in that memory. And yes, as I was mentioning earlier, there's a season I think that we all need to go through with, especially when we're dealing with a hurt or betrayal or a tragic death. But I mean, how do we guide people to say, okay, this is the memory? How do we say, okay, we own that this is the memory, but let's not stay in that memory. Let's take that memory and use it for God's glory. I mean, how would you suggest people doing that?
0: Well, I think the first thing we need to do is we need to be really honest. We need to name the memory. We need to not stuff it. We need to not bury it. We need to call it what it is.
1: Mm-hmm.
0: And we need to call it to the mind of the Lord, not that he has forgotten it, but for our own sake, we need to say, I want to deal with this painful memory in the presence of the God who loves me.
1: Mm.
0: And so we take that memory and we bring it to the Lord, and we say to him, Lord, this is what happened, as we said earlier, and it hurt or it was traumatic. And I need you to come in with your healing love and heal this memory. And by healing the memory, I don't mean that we forget
1: right. That
0: it never happened. I will never forget that our son was hit on our front lawn. But I've noticed over the years that, and this is to me the most beautiful experience I've ever had of God's grace, is that the memories of our son John Paul alive are much more prominent than the ones of him dead on the front lawn. That those memories haven't, in fact, faded. While not completely by any means, they're always there, but they've faded and they've become more like a black and white photo, and the incandescent personality that Johnny had and the joy that he was, the joy that he gave, that's still in Technicolor, even brighter. We remember the good things about him and not the horrible thing that happened to him and to us.
1: Was that a purposeful intent, or is that something that over time just became
0: not purposeful at all?
1: Yeah.
0: I think it's the consequence of just trying to daily live our lives surrendered to the Lord Jesus, surrendered to the Lordship of Christ. Because if he's the Lord of our lives, he's the Lord of every part of our lives, you know.
1: Mm-hmm.
0: I think another key thing in healing of memories is forgiveness. That we forgive the people who've hurt us. I remember David was our other son who was hit in the car accident with Johnny. And I remember
1: this was a person that just in the front of your house was in a vehicle, took his eyes
0: off the road and crashed into the two boys. Yeah.
1: Mm.
0: But David, a few months later, our son David came to us, Morgan and I were sitting, and he said, Dad, can we talk? And I had promised the children that if they never, ever wanted to talk about Johnny, I would stop everything I'm doing. I dramatically said, look, I don't care if the Pope or the President is on the phone. I'll tell them they have to wait. I'll call them back later.
1: Uh-huh.
0: But so they knew that. So they knew they could talk about Johnny whenever they wanted to. And that was really important for them and really important for Maureen and myself, that they knew nothing was more important to us than their process of healing, grieving and healing from the death of their brother. But David came to us one night and he said, "I'm a little angry at the guy who killed Johnny." And, you know, as a parent, your first reaction is, "Oh, my goodness, what do I do with this?" And you cry out real fast to the Holy Spirit. And I just started talking to him. And I said, "David, you know, anger is like a prison. It's like the metal bars of a prison cell." I said, "But the one who is in the prison is the one who doesn't forgive." I said, "So that man who hit you and Johnny, he didn't mean to hit you. I'm sure he will regret it for the rest of his life. He's heartbroken, but it happened nonetheless. You need to forgive him so that," understanding full well that I was talking to an eight-year-old, you know, and his capacity to understand those things was that of an eight-year-old. But I said, "We all need to forgive those who've hurt us or have been, to use a philosophical term, the instrumental causality of the evil that's come to us, even though they didn't intend it. We need to forgive people so that we become free." And I think part of healing of memories is forgiving the person who hurt us, whether it was an abusive father or an overbearing mother or an emotionally manipulative friend. Well, you name it. There's 1,000 versions of that. But we become free. And part of the healing of our memories comes from forgiving the other who hurt us. And when people say, "I can't do that," the only image that comes to me is Christ hanging on the cross. And what I do in my own life, my own spirituality, is say, "I am responsible for him hanging on the cross." If no one else was responsible, if there were only me, I would still be responsible. I put him on that cross through my sin. And from the cross, he said, "Father, forgive them." If Jesus can forgive us from the agony of the cross, he who knew no sin being made into sin, if he can forgive us from the agony of the cross, then in him and by the power of his Holy Spirit, I can also forgive those who have hurt me. So I think giving the painful memories to the Lord, inviting him into those memories, asking him very simply like a child, "Lord, show me where you were in this. Like, was I just on my own here, or were you here?" And what you often find when you pray with people for the healing of memories is God is there grieving what happened to you. You know what I mean? And God is there standing ready to heal you.
1: Yeah. I mean, just, you know, how do you deal with, and it may be just a season that one has to go through, but if someone is so hung on that memory of that traumatic event, that painful memory, what do you tell them, though, that if they keep wanting to go back to that, you know, in other words, they're not necessarily the ones who are initiating, saying, "I need to move on." They're wanting to stay the way they have been. And yet we, on the outside, looking at them, going, it's just so hard to see, because you see them in many ways just torturing themselves with the playing back of the memory over and over and over again, to the point where where it becomes debilitating. They're unable to do anything else. I mean, how do you kind of guide people to be in that memory where, as you mentioned earlier, that we own it, we don't run from it, we don't bury it. But at what point do you kind of, or what are some indicators for that person to say, "Okay, we've done all that. We've owned it. We've revealed it. We've sat in it. Now let's move forward." What would be some, you know, some, maybe some ways that we would kind of give our audience if they're struggling with that?
0: Sure. Well, it's a very good question. And I wish your wife, Dr. Roxanne, was here, because I think she'd have a lot of insight into this. I think two things are very important here. Sometimes you can't figure it all out on your own. And that's where I think a psychologist or a therapist can be of enormous help. And particularly one who respects the life of faith. You know, I think that can be, I think those men and women can be an enormous vessel of God's grace mm-hmm. in the healing process. And I think for men and women of faith, I think, you know, in our tradition, I'm sure you have a similar tradition in the Orthodox faith, a spiritual director, you know, or a priest that I can go to and say, I just am having a hard time working mm-hmm. my way out of this. This has got me in a dark place that I don't seem to find an exit ramp out off of, you know, mm-hmm. can you help me? And I think crying out to others for help, I mean, we're human. We don't live in a vacuum. We live That's in community. Right. And right. I think community itself is part of the healing.
1: I totally, absolutely.
0: Whether it's the community around mm-hmm. the Eucharistic table or the community of like-minded friends or the community of spiritual leaders that we trust, we do not live in isolation. And I think one of the things that happens in those deep moments of pain is the devil also tries to isolate us. Mm-hmm. And I think we need to be very aware of that, because God is a community. Father, Son, and Holy Spirit live in perfect love with one another. God is a community, and he is the model of every human community. Mm-hmm. And he is the icon mm-hmm. of community, like Rublev's icon of the Holy Trinity. We are meant to exist in relationship with one another. We are not fully ourselves mm-hmm. unless we are in relationship to each other. Christ tells us to bear one another's burdens. The most helpful things my friends did for me in those moments was just listen. Mm-hmm. The most helpful thing my wife does was just listen. There's in moments of deep grief, there's often not much you can say, you mm-hmm. know, to a dad who just lost the mom of his five young kids. Mm-hmm. There's, you know, and many of the things that people try to say only make it worse, because they're so right. trite and superficial and mm-hmm. or super spiritual in the wrong sense of that, you know. And mm-hmm. so I think forgiveness, I think professional help where it's warranted, I think a community, a Christian community, I think access to spiritual leaders whom you trust, these are all part of what God provides for us to help in the healing of memories. And it's like a symphony. It's all of that working together.
1: So do you think then that, Gregory, that memories can be healed?
0: I do. And let's describe for a moment what we mean by healing. I fundamentally think of healing, not that I forget what happened to me, mm-hmm. but that it loses, if not all its power, it loses a lot of its power over me. So I think the healing of memories means that that bad thing that happened to me does not hold me hostage anymore. It does not have ultimate power over me. In fact, its power decreases the more I grow in the life of grace. But I think it's not just necessarily a one shot and I'm good as gold. That can happen. I mean, we can put blinders or binders on God about what he's going to do and what he's not going to do. He can do whatever he wants to do. My experience of my own life and the lives of people that I'm in close relationship with is healing happens over time, but it definitely happens. The wounds that parents give their children, I'm not talking about the horrors of sexual or physical abuse, but, you know, just in the normal course of parents messing up with their kids, yeah, they can say things that are very hurtful, and those things can be healed. And nor am I saying that everybody gets healed all the time. That has so much to do with our own individual personal psychology.
1: Right.
0: But I would want to affirm that God's love can triumph and does triumph, ultimately triumphs over all. Mm-hmm. But even in this journey here on our way to heaven, God's love is triumphant. We just need to be in touch with it.
1: Right. And I think too that serves as a indicator for ourselves, because within both of our churches, obviously the sacramental theology of our churches is what really, you know, allow us to kind of have this continuous healing through the Eucharist, through the sacraments of confession and holy unction. I think, you know, one of the things I was going to, you know, ask you is, you know, within most memories, I mean, I think that one of the spiritual battles, I guess, that many of us can face in life is that the enemy is an opportunist. He's always looking for opportunities. And sometimes what we think we've moved past, especially with memory, can also come back and be used as a way of, it can be used as a spiritual battle against us. And so, you know, maybe you could talk just about the fact that you were mentioning it a little bit earlier, but I think it might be just good to kind of highlight this is, it's a continual healing that one takes. It's not just like a moment in which I'm finally healed from, that it is still something that I'm continuously working through, as St. Paul says, working on my salvation. But in many ways, I'm working on my memories, these especially the traumatic, painful memories. What would you say to that? I mean, what are your thoughts on that?
0: So, you know, in our tradition, in the Roman Catholic tradition, whenever we go to communion, we say, Lord, I am not worthy that you should enter under my roof, but only say the word and my soul shall be healed.
1: Mm.
0: We pray that from the time we're children till the time we die. Every time we go to communion, that's the prayer we say right before we receive the Eucharist. That in itself suggests that healing doesn't happen once and for all.
1: Right.
0: Or more particularly, it suggests that we are always in need of healing until we are before the unveiled face of God in heaven, and every tear will be wiped away and every sorrow will be healed. Mm-hmm. Until that time, we say, Lord, I am not worthy, say but the word and I shall be healed, you know? And so I think the Eucharist and confession, I think those, and Holy Unction, those are all key pieces of reminding us that things are not perfect on this side of the veil. They weren't. They maybe were intended to be before the sin of Adam and Eve, but since then, ain't nothing perfect on this side of the veil. That's what I mean? There's no perfect spouse. There's no perfect kid. There's no perfect meal. There's no perfect house. There's no perfect anything. And that's really helpful to understand. We are on a journey homeward where everything will be reconciled and everything will be perfect and everything will be made whole and everything will be renewed.
1: Go ahead, no, please.
0: But all that stuff that we anticipate in its fullness in the beatific vision at the end of time, it all happens progressively here as well, getting us ready for the glory that awaits us.
1: Right.
0: You know, Scripture says, eye has not seen or has ear heard, nor has it so much as entered the mind of man what God has conceived for those who love him.
1: Mm-hmm. I'm thinking of, as you were talking, I was remembering one of our church fathers, a recent saint of our church, St. Paisios, and he says that our thoughts are, that the devil uses our thoughts, that he's like an anesthetist. He comes and gives us a little shot on the smaller things so that he can devour us in the big things. And then another saint, St. Mark the Ascetic, says he'll give us the little ones so that he can convince us that they're not that big of a deal, so that the larger sins we can can fall into prey with. But, you know, I think for us, one of the things I oftentimes tell our church family, and especially also in confession, is recognizing that in every one of our thoughts that we have, that as the Scriptures talk about this, we need to tune into them. In other words, tune into that memory, tune into that, whatever the thought that we're having, but test it. In other words, you know, testing whether or not it's truly that memory was what was happening, and more importantly, is that thought that I'm having, is it necessarily a thought that God wants me to be having? Is it something that I need to continue? So we kind of say tune in, test, and then transform. But you know, in our own life, you know, Gregory, there are thoughts that we talk about that in which God remembers certain thoughts and then he forgets other thoughts. Can we talk a little bit about that in the last few moments of our show?
0: Sure. One of the things I wrote about in the book is the remembering and the forgetfulness of God. And I think it just shows a delightful part of his personality, but also a very powerful and loving part of his personality. How often in the Scriptures does the Lord say, as far as the east is from the west, so far do I remove your transgressions from me, I never call them to mind, you know? And he says, I will never forget you. I will not leave you orphaned. I've called you by your name and you are mine. And I think the more, you know, St. Paul says, be transformed by the renewal of your mind.
1: Mm-hmm.
0: I think this is key. The renewal of our mind, the renewal of our mind comes not only from the Eucharist, key, but also from meditating on the words that God speaks to us in the scriptures. So you are my beloved son. I will never forget you. I have carved you in the palm of my hand. You know, these things reveal to us our true identity as his sons and daughters and strengthen our personalities so that when we get spiritual attacks that come from the devil, we can remember who we are and whose we are because we're relying on God's word to tell us who we are. That the one of the biggest conversions in my own life was just recognizing my word is my word. God's word is God's eternal and everlasting word, which gave rise to creation and salvation and every wonderful thing we can ever think of. So if I'm not going to just be stupid, I'm going to rely more on what God says about me than what I think about me. You know what I mean? I'm going to rely on what the Lord says to me about when he says, I forget your sin. I remember I went to confession once and I confessed this sin. And, you know, sometimes you confess the sin and you're confessing it for the umpteenth time. and the priest said to me, I want to tell you one thing. Don't ever bring that to confession again. You've asked for forgiveness and you've been forgiven. You don't need to keep on bringing that back to confession. It was like a deliverance for me. Like, and I never have. I've never brought that moment of sin back to confession. I've brought plenty of other moments of sin to the Lord in confession. But I think God wants to heal us and free us by the truth of his word. So it's the truth of the sacramental life of the church, and it's the truth of his word. And those two things combined lead us on the path of the renewal of our minds. And so we can be transformed. Because I think God really does, when God says, I've forgiven you, I've chosen you, these are the most, I love you, these are the most healing things we can hear about ourselves.
1: Absolutely.
0: When we have the faith to hear them coming from the voice of our Father in heaven or from our Lord Jesus, there's nothing to compare with it of any word that anyone else could say. But we have to be in a place and we have to call out to the Lord to help us come into a place where we can hear those words as coming from God to us.
1: That's so powerful, Greg. And I just love that. I love how you're sharing this with us. You know, we only have, I can't believe the show is almost over. We only have a few moments. I'd love for you to kind of give just maybe some words of encouragement for people that, you know, are listening to the show tonight and they're like, okay, I have these memories. And maybe, you know, how you took those memories and used, and obviously you wrote a book about especially the positive memories, but like, what would you tell just people that are tuning in tonight saying, okay, look, what is something I can do practical with this show as far as memories that I can do to start helping me in my own walk of faith?
0: Okay. I would say for the good memories, let them increase your gratitude. Let them build in you a heart of great gratitude. I often think that when we come before the Lord, the thing we're going to get convicted about was I grateful enough for everything that the Lord gave me in my life? Even Johnny, we had the gift of Johnny for 6.5 years. I would lose him 10 times over for the gift of those 6.5 years because they'd meant and mean so much to us. So to be grateful for the good memories. And for the memories that have caused us pain, to really go into your closet, as the scripture says, kneel down in church, talk to a priest, but ask the Lord Jesus to come into your mind alongside those memories and say to Jesus, where are you here? And let him show you where he is in those memories. And you'll find out that he's there. My experience of praying with people for inner healing, that the Lord is there waiting to embrace you in an embrace that is going to lift a lot of that pain from you. So it's very, but I mean, do that. Go into your room, close the door, as scripture says. Cry out to the Lord and say, I am stuck in this memory, or this memory haunts me. Jesus, I need you to heal me. So come alongside me in my mind here, in my spirit here, and show me where you are in this painful memory, and show me what you want to do to me to heal me of this memory. And my guess is God's going to want to show you, the Lord's going to want to show you that he wants to enfold you in his embrace of love, so that memory can be released.
1: I love that. I absolutely love that. And I just love having you on our show tonight. I mean, what a powerful, first of all, the testimony that you shared, and how you used something as horrific and tragic as losing a child to really bring a sort of sense of healing to, I'm sure, so many people who have read the book. And I want to give our audience just the names of the two books that we've been talking about. Specifically, the one that we've spent most of our time on tonight is called Unforgettable: How Remembering God's Presence, we're talking about memory, God's presence in our past brings hope to our future. And then the book that really, if you know of someone who is struggling or has lost a loved one, or just even dealing with grief in general, this book called A Grief Unveiled, One Father's Journey Through the Death of a Child. Gregory mentioned about his son, John Paul, and that was the genesis behind him writing that book. I want you to know, Gregory, how grateful I am that you came on the show tonight. And for our audience, again, these two books that I just mentioned, you can find them at Paraclete Press or on Amazon.com. Again, I would, most of the people that we, as you know, when we have authors on there, these are because we feel strongly that these books are books that we would purchase and that we feel like are great to have in your library. And so again, the titles are Unforgettable: How Remembering God's Presence in Our Past Brings Hope to Our Future. And the second one was A Grief Unveiled: One Father's Journey Through the Death of a Child. Greg, thanks so much for being with us this evening. It's been a pleasure to meet you and to have you on Live with the Lows.
0: It's been great to be here. Thank you so much for having me. It's been a real privilege.
1: Well, we look forward to any new books that you come up with. Let us know. We'd love to have you back on our show. Okay.
0: Okay, great.
1: And I want to thank Matushka Trudy for producing tonight's show. She always does just an extraordinary job in producing our show. And as always, friends, I just want to remind you all that you know, stay connected to us all throughout the week on our platforms, on Facebook, Instagram, Twitter, and on YouTube. All of our sermons, by the way, are archived on the Lowe's YouTube channel. So if you haven't subscribed to the YouTube channel, the Lowe's YouTube channel, definitely do that today. We'd love to have you subscribe to it, and you get all of our messages that are there. Every sermon that we've given probably over the last 10 years are there. So there's many of them to listen to. And also next Tuesday, we have a brand new Live with the Lows. We're going to be speaking with marriage and family therapist George Papa George about marriage and family. And how do we continue to do that, especially as we're beginning a new academic year? How do we keep the family close during these times? So thanks again, Gregory, for being with us. And thanks to all of you for being with us this evening. May God bless you and stay strong in your walk of faith.
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2: Come and study the Holy Scriptures with us as Father Stephen DeYoung teaches verse by verse on the podcast, The Whole Counsel of God. Father Stephen holds a PhD in biblical studies and is an Orthodox priest serving at Archangel Gabriel Orthodox Church in Lafayette, Louisiana.
3: Okay. We will go ahead and get started. And when we get started, we'll be picking up in Genesis chapter 48, verse 1. We may well finish Genesis this evening, but who knows? When I make such predictions, they're usually wrong. So we don't have to do too much review tonight because this last part of Genesis, in particular, chapters 48 and 49 are sort of its own textual unit. I'll talk about that more here in a minute.

this sort of the beginning of this transformation in Egyptian life that started happening during this period. There was this crisis of the 7 years of famine. Joseph prepared for it, but in the process of sort of surviving that and the measures that Joseph took with Pharaoh, there was sort of a centralization of authority. There were certain economic shifts that we saw talked about. And those are all going to play into, as we mentioned last time, when we come into Exodus. Remember Genesis, we've said this all along, Genesis is the prologue to the Torah. So this is the prologue to what's going to happen in Exodus through Deuteronomy. And Exodus through Deuteronomy is going to be the arc of the life of Moses, essentially. Deuteronomy ends with his death. Exodus begins with his birth. Right, but that is some centuries after Abraham, Isaac, and Jacob and his sons. And so we're going to arrive at this point at the beginning of Exodus centuries later where there's going to be a very different relationship between Pharaoh, the then current Pharaoh from this dynasty, and the Israelite people. And we saw last time the beginnings of that transformation, that they it had its roots in this crisis. Right. And this is just an observable, this is one of many places where we see this sort of real historical verisimilitude in the historical narratives of the Old Testament, in the sense that it does tend to be in times of crisis when there are major changes to the order within nations. Right. I mean, this is just a truth throughout history. Right. And this is one example. And it's just the beginning, but we're going to see the fruit of it when we start Exodus. So that sort of narrative has wrapped up. So what we're going to be reading tonight, particularly chapters 48 and 49, are what is called the Testament of Jacob. And this is testament in the sense in which we talk about someone's last will and testament, where this is going to be sort of Jacob's parting words to his sons, to some of his sons' sons, right, to members of his extended family before his death. And these words are not just treated as, but will prove to be, as we move through the rest of the Torah and through the Hebrew Bible, the Old Testament as a whole, right, will prove to be prophetic. Right, in the sense we usually use prophetic. Right, there's a fuller orb sense. We'll talk about that more when we talk about Moses being a prophet. But the way we commonly use it is predicting the future, right? Saying something about the character of the descendants of these people, the tribes that are going to be named after these people. Right, this is yet another way in which this is serving as a prologue to what's going to happen in the rest of the Torah. We need to keep that in mind, that this is talking about people groups, right? Later people groups. Because, like, there's some of these that are going to sound really harsh, you know? And it's like, wow, was Jacob on his deathbed just really ticked off at one of his kids? Like, can you imagine if those were your dad's last word to you? Right? It's not directed at, right, this individual, but it's directed at the tribe that's going to bear their name later. People group, right? Which we'll be talking about this more in detail when we get into Exodus. But it bears saying here, we also have to get the idea of genetics out of our brain, or at least suspend it for a moment, because it didn't exist right at the time this is written, right? So we're going to see, it's going to be very plain in Exodus, we're going to see that, for example, the people in the tribe of Dan are not all, or even mostly, going to be biological descendants of the person Dan, the son of Jacob. Right? It's going to be very clear. This isn't like revisionist. This is like, you read the text closely. Right? The Levites are not mostly going to be descended from the person Levi. That's going to be very clear in the text that this is true. So people groups,

0: even though they bear the names of these people and they look to these people as their father. That's more in the sense that we would use the term founding father, like in the United States, than in the sense of, oh, we are all literally biologically related to this person. Right? So most people who would say that George Washington is the father of our country are not his biological descendants. Right? So fatherhood is doing different work there, right, than just biological work. What makes people groups in the ancient Near East, right, is not like phenotype, not what you look like. Because let's be honest, most people in the ancient Near East looked roughly identical. Right, we start getting into Africa, you start getting into even darker skin tones, but we're not talking about people who had radical differences in physiognomy. There weren't any pale, blue-eyed, blonde-haired people running around in the ancient Near East, right? Like, so it wasn't about like race the way we think about it in modern times, right? And there was no DNA testing. There was no way to prove who you were biologically descended from, right? Or demonstrate that, right? So people groups were made up of cultural and societal bonds, largely based in certain rituals, right? Coming of age rituals, rituals at the birth of a child, ritual, right? And this is a super important concept to even understand what the rest of the Torah is doing. Because right now there is not a nation Israel. There's a family. They're actually Mesopotamians, technically. Right? Because they're mostly biological, and even then we're including servants and stuff, but mostly biologically descended from Abraham, even only mostly at this point. Right? And there's going to be a nation of Israel. And so a lot of what the rest of the Torah is going to be doing is going to be defining what that means. So you're going to have rituals like circumcision, right? With its a birth ritual. You're going to have coming of age rituals. You're going to have ritual worship and patterns of worship. You're going to have worship directed to a particular god, right? And ways in which that is done. And feasts and festivals that are celebrated together as a community, right? These are the things that are going to identify a people group. And so someone could be adopted into a people group, right? And once they've been adopted into a people group, right, then they are a part of that people group just as much as someone who was born into it, right? And so we're going to see, just to give one example of this that's very clear in the Bible, when we're first introduced to the person Caleb, of Joshua and Caleb, we're told he's a Kenizzite, meaning not an Israelite, a Canaanite, right? He's literally a Canaanite. At the end of the book of Joshua, where we end up with Caleb, he's one of the elders of the tribe of Judah. Not just a member of the tribe of Judah, one of the elders of the tribe of Judah. So he and all of his descendants would say, we're Judahites, we're of Judah. Judah is our father. Right, even though that's not true from our like biological perspective.
1: Is there some kind of shift that happens in the New Testament? Because there's the whole interaction where it's like we're the children of Abraham,
0: right,
1: and it's like we can raise them up from
0: that shift happens in the latter part of the Old Testament.
2: Like Ezra,
0: it happened Ezra and Nehemiah after the return from exile. That's where you get the prohibitions on intermarriage.
1: Okay. Right,
0: across the board. We talked about last time with Joseph and Aseneth, right? He marries an Egyptian, and there doesn't seem to be any issue about it. Whereas they're told not to marry those certain Canaanite groups.
1: Right.
0: Right? But there's not a general prohibition on, right? That prohibition comes after the exile.
1: Okay.
0: Right? So that's where that shift starts happening, and they start to become, there starts to be an, you could talk about an ethnic Judean.
1: Right.
0: Right. But even then, it's not impermeable.
1: Right.
0: Right. And like after the exile, we'll see that there's a tribe of people in the land who help the returning people of Judah, sort of ally with them, and basically get told, okay, you're now members of the tribe of Issachar. And they're like, oh, okay, cool, right? But genetically they're not.
1: Right.
0: But then now they're Israelites, so now you could intermarry with them. Right? And you get crazier stuff than that, but we'll get into this more probably when we get into the beginning of Deuteronomy. You get in 1 Maccabees, there's the text of the treaty between newly independent Judea under the Hasmoneans and Sparta, where they say the Spartans are their fellow children of Abraham. Yeah. Their fellow descendants of Abraham. It's like, what? Right? But we'll get into that a little more. But, right, so there's, even then, even after that shift happens, there's still a lot more permeability than we normally think. Right? But a lot of us have had drummed in from a frankly bad reading of the New Testament, have had drummed into our head that salvation or the people of God or something is an ethnic thing in the Old Testament and then becomes open to everybody in the New Testament. And that's simply not true. Simply not true. So ancient Israel, especially in this earliest phase, is just as ethnically diverse as the church. Right? Now, at different points in history, that'll be, in Old Testament history, that'll be true to varying degrees. Right? But at least at the start. And we're going to see crazy stuff. Crazy stuff. Like the third high priest of Israel is going to be a black African. People are going to say, what? If you put that in a movie today, everyone would say it was woke. And it wouldn't be. It would be historically accurate. But anyway. So yeah, so in this testament, right, when he's talking to Dan, or he's talking to Judah, or he's talking to Joseph, or Jacob. Jacob is really speaking concerning those peoples, right? We're sort of getting the 12 tribes introduced to us here at the end of Genesis, for when we encounter them now in Exodus, right, through these prophetic words from Jacob. And this format of a testament is going to become a staple of Jewish literature. So this pattern is going to be followed. There's tons of Jewish literature, most of it from probably the 4th century BC to the 1st century AD, that are in this testament format. So there's a testament of Adam that's supposed to be his last words to Seth and Cain. He says some negative stuff to Cain, obviously, right? And positive stuff to Seth. But there's a testament of Moses. There's testament of the 12 patriarchs that are each of the 12 sons of Jacob giving their parting words, right? Like to their descendants. The testament of the 12 patriarchs is actually a really important apocryphal text that gets referenced a lot in the New Testament. And as an aside, the Testament of the 12 Patriarchs, we have copies from two places, the Dead Sea Scrolls, where they were buried in a Jewish community in the 1st century AD, and from Mount Athos, where it was copied for 15 centuries by monks. Right? But so the Testament, this becomes, and there's all kinds of other figures too. There's a Testament of Enoch, there's a Testament of Abraham. They proliferate, right? Using this format, because it's a way... they use this format to speak prophetically, right? To use the vehicle of the parting words of one of these major biblical figures to talk about the history up to their day of Israel, and to cast it in a certain way, and to cast their own generation in a certain way. But so this originates with these couple of chapters. So these are important couple of chapters in terms of Torah interpretation, right, within Jewish communities in the Old Testament period, in particular. I don't think, interestingly enough, someone can correct me, but I have seen no evidence that they hold the same kind of importance and influence in rabbinic Judaism. They're seen, I think, now as mostly being just related to the rest of the Hebrew Bible. Like, oh yeah, this prophesied thing that happened in the rest of the Hebrew Bible, and that's sort of the end of it. And they're not that important, but they were critically important, these chapters, for example, in the writing of the New Testament. And we'll see some of that as we go through tonight. So, with all that, that wasn't really recap, that was more intro. But with all that, unless there's any more comments, questions, we will go ahead and pick up in Genesis chapter 48, verse 1. Now it came to pass after these things that Joseph was told, "Indeed, your father is sick." And he took with him his two sons, Manasseh and Ephraim, and went to Jacob. Okay, so these are his two sons. Manasseh is the older one of the two. Note, Joseph is going to go with his two sons to his father and get this prophecy before his brothers. Right? So this is related to that. He's the firstborn of Rachel, therefore sort of the one favored by Jacob, right? And gets this pronounced place. Now his two sons, Manasseh and Ephraim, are sometimes going to be referred to in English translations of the Old Testament as half-tribes, like the half-tribe of Manasseh, the half-tribe of Ephraim. And that's because they're both descended from Joseph, right? Joseph's brothers, the other tribes take their names from Joseph's brothers, but there's not a tribe Joseph, right? There's two tribes, Manasseh and Ephraim, that both have Joseph as their father. And so the way it's talked about, technically, there will be sort of 13 tribes, right? Even though there's 12 tribes. This won't be the only time we'll see that. When we get to the Ten Commandments, we'll see that there's actually like 11. And that's why everyone numbers them differently, because that's which ones you stick together, because there's really like 11. But the same way here, there's actually sort of 13 tribes, but two of them see, right, Joseph as their father. We mentioned this a little in the book of Revelation, because remember, we got to the list of the 12 tribes, and Dan had been left out. Right, and Manasseh and Ephraim were listed separately, so there were still 12 with Dan missing, right?
2: Would that be 10 plus Manasseh and Ephraim?
0: That were listed in Revelation, yeah. Yeah.
2: Two of the original tribes.
0: One of Dan got dropped out, and so then Manasseh and Ephraim were listed separately.
1: So if you listed, if you just added 13? Dan in, you'd have 13.
0: You'd have 13, yeah. If you added Dan in, you'd have 13.
2: There's 12 plus two halves, right?
0: No, there's 11 plus two halves.
2: Oh, okay, okay.
0: Yeah, yeah, yeah. So there's going to be two tribes that have these two names. Verse 2, thus Jacob was told, "Look, your son Joseph is coming to you." And Israel strengthened himself and sat up on the bed. Then Jacob said to Joseph, "My God appeared to me at Luz in the land of Canaan and blessed me and said to me, 'Behold, I will increase and multiply you, and I will make of you a gathering of nations, and give this land to your seed after you as an everlasting possession.'" Okay. Notice, appeared to me. Right? Emphasizing that. Right? And that's something that's, yeah, that hasn't happened with Joseph. Right? So we've talked about how there's this transition happening. Verse 5, "Now therefore your two sons, Ephraim and Manasseh, who were born to you in the land of Egypt, before I came to you in Egypt, are mine. As Reuben and Simeon, they shall be mine."
3: Okay. Is that a shik at Reuben?
0: Yes, it is, right? And why are there issues with Reuben and Simeon?
3: Because they murdered a whole
0: family. They led the massacre of Shechem, right? But he's basically saying, this is a little more of the favoritism, "I'm going to treat your two sons as if they were my sons." Well, what does that mean? Well, that's talking about shares of inheritance and that kind of thing, right? Notice here also, remember, there was this whole thing about who was going to receive the promises that had come from Abraham to Isaac. Was it going to be Jacob or Esau? Right? What is Jacob doing here in his mind?
2: Taking.
0: Giving him to Joseph. Right? In terms of Joseph's sons. Right? Even though Joseph, not his firstborn son by a long shot. Right? So yeah, this is what he's intentionally doing. But notice something's already been telegraphed here. It was telegraphed kind of subtly. It's going to be unsubtle in a minute. Verse 5, notice your two sons, Ephraim and Manasseh. He just named them in reverse order. Right? Verse 6, your offspring whom you beget after them shall take possession of their inheritances within the tribes of their brothers. Right? So he's saying, any more kids you have will take their inheritance within Manasseh and Ephraim. Right? That's why we don't have three third tribes or four quarter tribes. Right? We have two half tribes.
2: Father, by reversing the order with Ephraim and Manasseh, it's almost kind of like saying, that's why I put you, Joseph, in front of your oldest brother.
0: Well, we'll see. There's going to be more here with that. Yeah. Verse 7, but as for me, when I came from Mesopotamia of Syria, Rachel died beside me in the land of Canaan on the way. And there was but a little distance to go to Ephrath, and I buried her there on the way to Ephrath, that is Bethlehem. That is Bethlehem, very clearly added later. Right? To tell you where Ephrath is. Now, there are still places, we just read one, since we're just coming off of Christmas, where Bethlehem is referred to as Ephrathah later on to call us back to this, right? This is the first appearance of that city. That city under the name Bethlehem is going to become important when David is born there. Much later, like centuries after this, right? Many centuries after this. Almost a millennium after this. But this is sort of its first appearance. Then Israel saw Joseph's sons and said, who are these with you? He doesn't literally mean like, what? I've never seen... Right, but he's, you know, asking them to be presented to him, right? So Joseph said to his father, they are my sons God gave me here. Jacob then said, bring them to me that I may bless them. Now the eyes of Israel were dim by reason of old age, and he could not see. Then Joseph brought them near him, and he kissed and embraced them. Does that sound familiar? Does the scene sound familiar at all to you?
3: Yeah.
0: Remember, Isaac was blind, and so, right, he came in. So this is very clearly, he's intending to pass the promises and the inheritance onto them. Verse 11, then Israel said to Joseph, I had not thought to see your face, but in fact, God has shown me your seed. So he said, right, remember, because he thought he was dead. He's saying, I thought I'd never see your face again. Now not only do I see your face, I see your sons, right, my grandsons. So Joseph brought them from beside his knees, and they bowed down with their face to the ground. Then Joseph took them both, Ephraim with his right hand toward Israel's left hand, and Manasseh with his left hand toward Israel's right hand, and brought them near him. So what is this getting at? So he's going to bless them, right, with his hands. So he brings the older son to his right hand. Right, the firstborn son to his right hand, secondborn son to his left hand, right, which would be the normal way that would happen if he's going to bless them both, because of course the inheritance goes to the through the firstborn line. Thus Israel stretched out his right hand and laid it on Ephraim's head, who was the younger, and his left hand on Manasseh's head, guiding his hands knowingly, for Manasseh was the firstborn. So he crosses his arms and deliberately puts his right hand on the younger one's head. Right? So he's making the younger one, giving the firstborn blessing to the younger one, which is mirroring both what happened with him, because he was technically the younger one of him and Esau. Right, but it makes the point that he's doing this. It's not because he's blind. It's not because he's confused. He's doing this on purpose. Right. So Ephraim is actually receiving the blessing of the fathers.
1: Is this in any way related to when you put that on and set the cross?
0: Like, no.
1: No.
0: But we'll get to that. Yeah. You see, I'll think more about that. My first instinct is no, but I'll think more about that. So verse 15, then he blessed them and said, God, before whom my fathers Abraham and Isaac were well-pleasing, the God who has fed me all my life long to this day, the angel who redeemed me from all evil, bless these lads. I like great translation. These lads. Let my name be named upon them, and the name of my fathers Abraham and Isaac, and let them grow into a great multitude in the midst of the earth. Okay. Notice something interesting here. We've got these three things named in parallel. The God of Abraham and Isaac, the God of Jacob, the angel.
2: That's the angel he wrestled with.
0: The one who he wrestled with. The one who he saw the ziggurat, right? The ladder.
1: The one before the stone.
0: Right. The one who appeared to him, right? Remember what we've been talking about already in Genesis. And this is setting us up for something that's going to be in the rest of the Torah. There is this second figure. This is the first time, well, not the first time. One of the first times he's referred to by the title angel or messenger. Right? But here we see, right, that there's this figure who is both differentiated from God and equated with God. Right? There is this second figure.
2: Well, some of the church fathers would say that the angel that Jacob saw on the ladder, that was Christ.
0: Right. That's where we're going with this. Yeah. You haven't been here for a lot of the past ones. Yeah. But Jacob saying this reflectively, right? This is something I've been pointing out as we go through, right? But this shows by Jacob speaking this way that Jacob understood this. This is within Jacob's understanding, right? That he understands that in a sense he has not seen God. But he also understands that he's seen God. And that the God who he has seen is not a different God from the one he hasn't seen. Right, so this is all within his understanding of who God is.
2: That's almost how inspiration seems to work as well. Like they're not, you know, cognizant or conscious that they're writing divine revelation, but yet it's almost like being revealed to them as they're writing it.
0: Yeah. But so this is important because, right, the idea of the Holy Trinity, particularly the idea of Christ being God, being divine, in particular, is not this new thing that Christians come up with in the fourth century and then try to read back into the Bible. This idea exists within Judaism, right? Very clearly exists within Judaism for five centuries before Christ, but is even, I mean, it's here in the Torah. Right, this understanding of God. And this is one of the passages that very clearly reflects it as being within their thought. And who's at least at the Ur level, I'm not going to go through all this again about the Mosaic origin, the Pentateuch, but Moses is here, Moses' own understanding that we're going to see in the life of Moses as we go forward to the Torah, right, is at the root of what's written here. Meaning these ideas are not only being presented as being within Jacob's understanding, but being within Moses' understanding, right, of who God is, right? They do not think there's only one God who's only one person who no one has ever seen. Clearly, because they're recording having seen him, right, and eaten with him and done these other things with him. But so we can see how here Jacob can talk in this way, and this isn't confusing or weird or a logical contradiction, or right, this is within his experience of God, right, in his life and his own understanding of it. Verse 17, now when Joseph saw his father put his right hand on the head of Ephraim, it displeased him. So he took hold of his father's hand to remove it from Ephraim's head to Manasseh's head. So he tries to fix, right? Wait. Right. Here's something ironic, right? Joseph is like, oh no, the firstborn son is supposed to get the self-awareness not detected, right? As the 11th born son, right? So Joseph said to his father, not so, my father, for this one is the firstborn. Put your right hand on his head. But his father refused and said, I know, my son, I know. He also shall become a people, and he also shall be exalted. But truly his younger brother shall be greater than he, and his seed shall become a multitude of nations. Hey, we will pause there. So, because it's not immediately obvious in this translation, but there's something very important that just happened here. We've seen so far in this narrative, right, that the promises to Abraham are to his seed, both in a singular and a plural sense, right? The Hebrew word zerah is a collective noun. It's like fish or sheep in English, right? It could be singular or plural, depending on context, right? And there's a deliberate ambiguity here in Genesis because it's both. So there's a sense in which the promises are to Abraham's descendants, right? The children of Abraham, plural, broadly. But there's also a sense, as we've talked about, in which they're singular, in which there's this line, right? So it's Isaac, not Ishmael. Ishmael receives an inheritance too, but the line is Isaac, right? And then from Isaac to Jacob. Esau receives an inheritance too, but, right, the line goes through Jacob. What we just read, if we follow that through, right, would be the other brothers receive an inheritance too, but the line goes through Joseph. And as Jacob just literally said, Manasseh receives an inheritance too, but the line goes through Ephraim. Okay. So anybody who's read the rest of the Old Testament see a problem with that?
1: Judah, yeah.
0: Right?
1: It actually goes through Judah.
0: That's not how it ends up working out.
3: But Ephraim, right, is like the head of...
0: Ephraim is the most numerous tribe, and the tribe that is the center of the northern kingdom of Israel. Right? As opposed to Judah, when they split. Right? So you've got barely two kings while they're together. They're together for like an eye blink. They're together for like less than a century. We have to keep this timetable in mind. We tend to have this inflated timetable of how long there was in Israel in the world. So less than a century, there's a united kingdom that exists. And that's the 10th century BC. Right? Then you get less than 200 years of the northern kingdom of Israel existing, and then it's gone. Right? So, I'm not going to go into any further political comments on this, but before 1948, there was a nation of Israel in the world for less than 300 years in all of human history. Okay? So it's less than 200 years after that for the Northern Kingdom, right? And it's barely 300 for Judah. Nations are not around very long. They are not, in terms of world history, they are not around that long. Just pretty much any country in Europe has been around longer than that by multiples, right? There has been a France. Like far longer than any of these existed. There has been an England far longer than it. I mean, the United States is rivaling the Northern Kingdom of Israel already. So this seems weird from our perspective now of history, right? So let me say a couple things about this. First thing is, this is one of the attestations to the antiquity of the Torah, right? So if we accept what our 19th century German friends, right, in critical biblical scholarship want to say, that the Torah was all written post-exile, that's where they're really at now. Our actual 19th century German friends were a little more conservative than that. They said parts of it started being written in the 10th century BC. Bits and pieces, right? But now it's all post-exile, right? So it's all post-exile where those 10 tribes have ceased to exist, right? Where Ephraim has ceased to exist. The Northern Kingdom has ceased to exist. And the capital city of Ephraim, Samaria, has become the home of the Samaritans, who are hated and despised. Okay. Why would there be Ephraimite traditions like this in the Torah if it was written at that time? These traditions would not only be dead, they'd be reviled the way the Samaritans were. They would not be included, right? We'd have a pretty clear pro-Judah message here. Right? They'd be the hero. Right? And in fact, when you look at even very early books after the Torah, Joshua, Judges, as we'll see when we go through Joshua and Judges, especially Judges, they are so pro-Judah. And Judahite monarchy in particular. Right? They clearly present Judah as being the faithful tribe. Right? So you can make a case for them, right, being written, especially Judges, being written, right, post-David, right, at least, right, about the history leading up to that, right? So they're all colored by that later history, right? The Torah isn't. Right? The Torah includes the traditions of these tribes that cease to exist. The founders of these tribes that cease to exist. Why? Right? So first of all, this is, I think, incredibly compelling evidence that this has to date, right, at least the main body of what's contained in the Torah has to predate the actual establishment of the nation of Israel. At least the dividing of the kingdom, right? Has to have been set in some way in terms of the contents. Obviously, there are things added, like adding which is Bethlehem, right, after Ephrath, right? But, right, you get my point.
1: Well, it would also have to carry weight, too, so it would have to be older, like, it would have to be older in the sense of, like, if we're going to copy it over and over, it would have
0: right.
1: to carry some kind of weight of history
0: right.
1: to keep it the same.
0: And we've seen smaller examples of this. Like I mentioned how there are the altars that get set up over the course of these narratives that end up being in the territory of the 12 different tribes. So it's very clear that in Genesis, especially, we've got traditions from these different tribes that are all being brought together here in one place. Right? And again, if they've ceased to exist, right? And if Samaria now is despised. And by the way, while the two kingdoms were there next to each other, the Northern Kingdom hated Judah and kept trying to destroy it. We'll see that when we get into the later historical books. I don't think most people realize this. Right? These things that go down, like the Syro-Ephraimite War, where the Ephraimites, the Northern Kingdom, team up with the Syrians to attack and try to conquer Judah, right? Or when Athaliah, Ahab's daughter, marries into the royal family of Judah and tries to exterminate the line of David. And in response, the Judahites help exterminate the line of Ahab, right? So they were not friends, right? Like, Noah and Judah was interested in preserving the traditions of these dead tribes. They were interested in explaining they're all dead because they were wicked and evil, right? Not like us. They're not interested in preserving their traditions and their the sins of their founding, right? So Genesis doesn't make sense as a post-exilic document. It just doesn't, right? As much as, you know, picking apart verse by verse and ascribing them to different sources is fun if you're German on a hot afternoon. The dog don't hunt, right? Second thing I'm going to point out, and it gets obscured by how it's translated here in the Orthodox Study Bible, which there's no real excuse for. Sorry. There's no real excuse for them having messed up this translation, because it's the same Greek that occurs in the New Testament. See where it says, his seed shall become a multitude of nations? That's how it's translated? What if I translated it the same way it's translated in the New Testament and said to you, his seed shall become the fullness of the Gentiles? Heard that somewhere before. Right? It's the same Greek. And this is translated from the Greek. That's why I say there's no excuse. If they're translating from the Hebrew, there might be an excuse for not making the connection with what St. Paul says in Romans 11. Okay? So there is this prophecy here about what Ephraim's destiny in particular is. And here it's just said in this very vague sort of way that attaches Ephraim's destiny to a particular part of the promises to Abraham, which is the all of the nations will be blessed in you, all the nations of the world. The 70 nations from the table of nations here in Genesis, right, will be blessed through you. Right? And the way this is going to be understood by a whole lot of people, including St. Paul, but people leading up to St. Paul, including in the Testament of the 12 Patriarchs that I mentioned earlier, in the Testament of Naphtali, right, is that the reason for the destruction of the Northern Kingdom, the reason for the existence of the Northern Kingdom and these tribes, and their being part of Israel at all, and then them being wiped out. They're not wiped out as in the Assyrians come in and literally murder every single one of them. They're wiped out because the Assyrians come in, and what do? They deport the people, and they bring people from another part of their empire and put them there, right? This is why the Samaritans were so hated. They're like, you're not real Israelites, right? And they took the people of the Northern Kingdom and put them in other places, other Syrian cities. And an old professor of mine actually has spent the last many years reading cuneiform tablets, Assyrian tablets, and tracking down where all those tribes ended up. We actually know. They're not lost, right? He's got lectures about it online. But he went looking for names. He went looking for Israelite names on, like, trade documents, sales receipts, super exciting tablets to read, right? But he looked for those names, and he identified the cities where they took all of those deportees, and after about three generations, you don't see any more Israelite names because they just married into,
3: they assimilated,
0: and were culturally assimilated, right, by the nations, right? But what you start seeing in the post-exilic period, because there are all of these promises in the prophets that we'll get to in a few years, right, that not only is Judah going to be restored, but that all of Israel is going to be restored, that Ephraim in particular is going to be restored. Well, how is that going to happen? They're going to come back to this, and they're going to say, the Northern Kingdom of Israel, those 10 tribes, got scattered like seed out into the nations. And so there's going to be this harvest where people from all these nations come back, right? go back and reconstitute those 10 tribes, right, from among the Gentiles. And like I said, in some of this Second Temple literature, like the Testament of Naphtali from the 3rd century BC, it just straight out says, through Joseph, the Assyrians, the Babylonians, names a whole bunch of Gentiles, will receive a portion of the inheritance of Abraham. Like, it's not subtle. And when you know that's out there and you read St. Paul in Romans 11, and he says, Judea has been hardened. What he literally says is, Judah has been hardened until the fullness of the Gentiles comes in, and then all Israel will be saved. All right, so he cites this, right, pointing to it. So, on the one hand, right, the preservation of it and how it's preserved shows us the antiquity of the text. On the other hand, right, that's how we should understand the prophecy here concerning Ephraim. It's not that, oh, Ephraim was supposed to be this and somehow the promise failed or fizzled or whatever. It's that Ephraim has this special destiny, right, that's going to be part and parcel of that part of the promises to Abraham being fulfilled. And Judah, right, because Reuben and Simeon got tossed, Levi and Judah, who are 3 and 4, end up with this other special role, or special roles, in terms of the priesthood and the monarchy that emerge. Right? But Ephraim is here, and thereby the northern kingdom and the rest of those tribes is being given this other special role. Both have a part to play. Right? So, the promises to Abraham, once you get past Abraham, Isaac, and Jacob, that's why it stops with Abraham, Isaac, and Jacob. Right? You notice you don't see Abraham, Isaac, Jacob, and Joseph, or Abraham, Isaac, Jacob, and Judah. It's Abraham, Isaac, Jacob. And then it gets a little more diffuse, right? Where these different tribes, these different peoples have different roles to play in terms of the fulfillment of the whole. Verse 20, so he blessed them that day saying, by you Israel will be blessed, saying, may God make you as Ephraim and as Manasseh. Thus he set Ephraim before Manasseh. Then Israel said to Joseph, behold, I am about to die, but God will be with you and bring you back to the land of your fathers. Moreover, I have given you to you one portion above your brothers. I am giving you Shechem, which I took from the hand of the Amorites with my sword and bow. Right? So he says, I'm giving you this one area in particular.
4: Isn't that the place right. that got massacred?
0: Yes. Yes.
3: Shame on you, Reuben.
0: A little bit of revisionist history here.
1: Well, is one of the sons the sword and the other the bow?
0: Yeah, I mean, we could say that, yeah. I mean, Reuben did something else bad too, remember?
1: Yeah.
0: Sleeping with, yeah, his father's wives.
5: 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Father Stephen's email address is wholecounsel@ancientfaith.com. 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
2: Healing the unresolved, putting the past in the past. Father Joshua McCool guides those who have suffered painful experiences and continue to live in shame and isolation as a result of these hardships. Father Joshua is the author of Healing Your Wounded Soul, Growing from Pain to Peace, and also Healing Work, Giving Humanity a Second Chance, both published by Ancient Faith Publishing, and is also a licensed counselor in the state of Pennsylvania. Here he is with today's program.
3: Hello, listeners, and welcome back to another episode of Healing the Unresolved, Putting the Past in the Past. Today, we're going to be talking about how the healing work deepens our confessions. And of course, by the healing work, we mean the process of resolving, you know, all of the fallen experiences that we've had in our life, rather than avoiding them or just sweeping them under the proverbial carpet, as though that somehow will silence them and mute their effects in our life. And of course, we're also going to be talking about how the relationship between the healing work and repentance, and how the two are very much intertwined, and how they very much play a supporting role with each other. And so, inevitably, the things that we try to resolve may have affected others, but at the very least, these experiences have affected our perceptions of others, perceptions that often lead to being unmerciful towards others, judgmental, more resentful, etc. You know, we could go on and on. And so this work deepens our insight and self-awareness profoundly. It is a tool. Really, the healing work is a tool that sharpens so many spiritual gifts. And I do believe that outside of the healing work, it is much harder to gain insight and self-awareness. You know, the healing work sharpens and refines the mind's eye to readily spot in ourselves incongruences, hypocrisies, and all different forms of unfairness towards others. You know, and of course, as we've said many times over, it is ascetical. You know, it's part of our theosis. What repentance is for our sins, the healing work is for what was done against us, whether voluntarily or intentionally or not. And so a harmful experience does not require deliberate intentions against us to be harmful. That's a very important point right there. But the healing work reaps the same spiritual fruit as repentance. They become powerful companions in the spiritual life. When one process grows weary or starts to lag, the other process picks up and keeps things moving, keeps things going. For example, when we might get discouraged or stray away from the healing work, we usually lose some accountability in our lives, and at some point we end up stumbling or slipping up. And so repentance becomes the correction that leads us back to getting back on track again with the healing work. And likewise, when our heart grows cold spiritually and we find ourselves indifferent to sin, you know, we become spiritually cold, a sudden insight or realization in the healing work can warm the heart and get those feelings moving again. You know, we feel alive again. And that lights the fires of repentance. But as our healing work progresses, our confessions deepen, specifically in the following areas. And this kind of list that we're going to go through is not exhaustive, right? But it's enough to get us started. Okay, so as our healing work progresses, our confessions deepen, specifically in the following areas. Being unfair to others, whether in our home or perhaps outside of it, through projections, you know, in which we project our own stuff onto others. In other words, burdening others with our own unfinished stuff, right? You know, burdening others with our own unmet needs. And that's exactly what it would sound like in confession. You know, we're talking to God, right, through the priest, as there is the witness. And we realize, you know, that we often project our struggles or our unfinished business onto others. Also, transferences, layering yesterday's pain onto today's relationships, confusing people in the present for people in the past, and treating them accordingly. And this can lead to punishing behaviors and many other examples. And this is something that is certainly confession worthy. Also, disproportionate reactions, you know, getting too upset or fixating too much on a slight flaw or imperfection in someone else because it reminds us of a core wound that we may have suffered a long time ago, you know, and so it might be something that really is, you know, really we should just observe and kind of be merciful towards because, you know, none of us are perfect. We all have our quirks and flaws and so forth. But sometimes if we have not been doing the healing work and there's a lot of unresolved stuff in our life, if somebody does something that just has one ingredient that reminds us of an earlier core experience, you know, we react too much and too harshly and too unmercifully. And so these disproportionate reactions are to be confessed. You know, these are heavy-weighted things for confession. Another one is holding people accountable in the present for the sins of those in our past. For example, disappointing behavior. You know, normally we should be able to tolerate it and be merciful, but instead we might react too harshly. Perhaps for some people that looks like withdrawing altogether from a relationship, or perhaps the other extreme in being too hard on them, too angry with them, too reprimanding to them, or even becoming, you know, God forbid, passive aggressive to them. And so both of these past two things, like disproportionate reactions, or holding people accountable in the present for the sins of those in our past, both of those fuel unmerciful behavior. They can, you know, we might be somebody who's actually a pretty compassionate person, but when these triggers arise, or we have these disproportionate reactions, or holding people accountable in the present for the sins of those in our past, it can actually make us look like someone we're not, like somebody who's very punitive and unmerciful, right? So that's very important. You can see how this is all very relevant spiritually. And then, of course, for some, responding to others like they abandoned them because they couldn't do something for them right away or couldn't respond right away. And this very often surfaces in marriages, you know, where sometimes a spouse might burden their spouse with too harsh a reaction because maybe they fell asleep or maybe they didn't call that day or whatever it might have been. And they react inside like they were abandoned when, of course, they were not. And then the spouse bears the full brunt of that. You could see how that's something that would very much need to be confessed. Another one is depriving people in the present of being loved fully because we may not have been at some point. And maybe it's our spouse, you know, that after 5 years or 10 years or 20 or 30 or 40 or more, we just didn't love them enough. Or we always held back a little bit because we never quite felt like they were loving us enough, when in fact, it was never about them, but about things from a long time ago. You know, that's something that needs to be confessed. Self-medicating behaviors, you know, where we medicate emotional pain, you know, using external sources to emotionally self-regulate. Maybe it's food, spending money unnecessarily, substances, unhealthy interactions, etc. But by walking it back further, we have to define it as using an external source to self-regulate emotionally, right? Of course, not being grateful enough because our lens through which we see the world is too narrow and small and only sees

0: much more balanced, not just emotionally, but spiritually as well. Another example is living a fear-driven life that suppresses the talents that God has given us. In other words, we suppress the talents that God has given us because of fear and avoidance. So the scripture verse that I'm referring to is from Matthew 5:15-16. Neither do people light a lamp and put it under a bowl. Instead, they put it on a stand so that it gives light to everyone in the house. In the same way, we are to let our light shine before others, that they may see your good deeds and glorify your Father in heaven. Right? So this is, of course, right from the mouth of Christ. But yet fear and avoidance will work against that, right? So when we're living with fear and with avoidance, we take the light that God has given to us and we put it under a bushel. Of course, that bushel is fear and avoidance, rather than putting it out in the open for all to partake of, right? We are all children of God made in the likeness of God. We can all benefit others, but sometimes we hide ourselves. And when we hide ourselves, we hide the gifts of God and the talents that he's given us. And so fear and avoidance snuff out the gifts that he's given us. It literally hides the light. And so also, we'll wrap this list up soon enough, but not being in the present moment due to being hypervigilant, you know, always scanning the future, always scanning our environment for ruptures or dangers, which leads to us not being fully present for family dinners or time with others, etc. You know, we just miss out. We squander so much of the time that God has given us because we're hypervigilant, because, you know, we're not trusting. And it's not so much that we're not trusting that's a sin, but it's just that, you know, we're spending too much life in that hypervigilant state. And so these are all the examples I'm going to use today. And this list is not exhaustive, but it's enough to get us started. And we can see, you know, if we were to confess those things, you know, that we just went over, how much more it deepens our confession. And we can see that the things that we just identified, how they sharpen the mind's eye to spot more in our soul and to bring it so that we can bring it captive before Christ and prayer and confession. You know, because all those things that we just went through, they darken the lens through which we see the world, God, and others. And so the healing work takes us to a whole nother level spiritually. And let's be honest, I mean, to be a little lighthearted about it, if we start confessing like this, you know, the priest is probably going to be like, wow, I mean, that's like profound. What a deep confession. You know, gone will be all the, you know, the more superficial, safer confessions of, well, you know, sometimes I get upset at my spouse and my kids, and, you know, sometimes I get impatient on the road when driving, etc. You know, that's all the easy stuff. And I don't mean to dismiss that, because those things should be confessed. But we got to go deeper. You know, we can do better. And so we have to go deep into what Evagrius the Solitary called the science of the soul. And of course, repentance can take us through the science of the soul, but the healing work is all part of it too. And when we combine the healing work, changing on and off with repentance, boy, is that a powerful process that's really the wind under our spiritual wings and truly can make us a scientist of the soul. And of course, that makes us a deeper person, more depth of heart, and of course, much deeper confessions. And so that's all we're going to cover today. We'll be back next week. And to everyone out there, have a blessed weekend.
1: Healing the Unresolved. Putting the past in the past with Father Joshua McCool. Father Joshua is the Dean of St. George Cathedral in Pittsburgh, Pennsylvania, and a licensed counselor. If you have a question or comment for his program, please reach out to him at askfatherjoshua@ancientfaith.com. That is askfrjoshua@ancientfaith.com.

Welcome to the Spirit of St. Tikhon's, the ancient faith radio broadcast from St. Tikhon's Orthodox Theological Seminary in South Canaan, Pennsylvania. Founded in 1938, St. Tikhon's Seminary is where saints have walked. Five of the North American saints sojourned here, including St. Tikhon of Moscow, who founded the monastery and inspired the founding of the seminary, and St. Nikolai of Zhichau, who was the rector here in the 1950s. St. Tikhon's purpose is the spiritual formation and training of the next generation of missionary priests for service in the fields of North America and beyond. The Spirit of St. Tikhon's aims to give you an audible glimpse into the life of the seminary and monastery. We invite you to come and see.

0: This is Father John Parker, the Dean of St. Tegon's Orthodox Theological Seminary, and we are sitting in our Ancient Faith studio with first-year seminarian Alex White from Springfield, Massachusetts. Alex, it's great to be with you today.
1: Yeah, thank you for having me here.
0: It's a pleasure. You are one of the first seminarians in some time to come from your diocese to St. Tegon's. We're very happy that you're here. I remember with fondness the first time you visited when we sat together and talked in what is now Metropolitan Platon's room. I think it wasn't his room yet at that time.
1: I think they had started, I think it was all set up already. Maybe they had just finished it.
0: Right. You tell us a little bit about yourself. I believe, much like me, you were not raised as an Orthodox Christian, but came to the faith a little bit later in your life. Tell us a little bit about your life of faith and what brought you here to this point in time.
1: Yeah. I guess there's a lot of different ways I could go with that. Mm-hmm. I guess I can start from the beginning.
0: It's a very good place to start.
1: Yeah. So I came out into the hospital.
0: Excellent.
1: Yeah. Okay. So that was a good start.
0: That's how that works.
1: Yeah. That's what I'm told. At least I don't remember it very vividly, but thankfully. But I was raised in a very good Christian home. It was, you could say, a low church, Episcopalian church.
0: Right. I'm very familiar with that.
1: Yeah. Yeah, so, you know, I'd say it was kind of, we're more evangelicals who happen to be like in the Episcopal church.
0: Yep.
1: In a lot of ways. So
0: I also know that feeling personally. Yeah.
1: Yeah. So it was a very, you know, vibrant upbringing with.
0: Also in Massachusetts?
1: Also in Massachusetts. Mm-hmm. So we are one of the, you know, the few very, you know, evangelical types of Episcopalians up in the New England area, which is kind of generally known for, you know, not being quite as theologically conservative, I guess you could say.
0: Small world question, but wouldn't have been a place called Northborough or Westborough, something like that? How far does that sound?
1: Well, I know that there's a parish in Northborough, and we have the pastor that I grew up with near Springfield. He moved to a parish in Northborough.
0: Okay. My father, Fred, whom I just mentioned a little earlier when he left our parish as I was a teenager, I believe he went to the Northborough parish.
1: Okay.
0: I was just wondering, like, small world,
1: the pastor who left us might have followed up after him.
0: I'll have to look that up.
1: His name was Father Len Cowan.
0: Len Cowan?
1: Len Cowan, yeah. Okay. He was a very kind man who, you know, led the parish we were in for 17 years.
0: And, amazing.
1: And then he left, you know, I think when I was kind of close to high school age and went there. And
0: a good influence on you.
1: Yeah. Yeah. I think he was really influential on my parents. They, you know, came from not like a super strong faith background and into that life there. And so that had a huge influence on our family life. And, mm-hmm. you know, we were very, you know, my father and mother were very involved in a lot of things going on there. And
0: that's beautiful,
1: you know, so, and he ended up, my father, you know, he kind of inspired him to get involved in all kinds of other, you know, kind of interdenominational type ministries. He owned a Christian bookstore for about 10 years and was involved in a lot of the kind of organizing of Christian music in New England and stuff. And
0: really, I want to talk offline about that a little bit. I've dipped way back in the water on that one recently.
1: Yeah.
0: In fact, I had hoped on Tuesday night, we had our lecture here and I wouldn't have missed it for the world. However, Amy Grant, who is the prime all-star woman Christian singer, was singing here in Wilkes-Barre that night, and I had hoped to meet her or to go tonight to Shippensburg, where she's playing tonight. Anyway, that's just the first concert I ever went to apart from U2. I convinced my parents that U2 was a Christian band because they used to sing Psalm 40 as the last song of their night. The other one was Amy Grant's concert in 1983, I think. I found the ticket the other day in a little scrapbook I have at home. Sorry. It's about you. So yeah, Christian music and all.
1: Yeah. It's a very familiar, you know, just part of my world in my childhood with all that. So actually bringing up U2, like there's one music festival in New England that my father was connected with, and the guy who kind of ran it, he was like a tour manager for U2 for a little bit. Oh. So you could probably finagle a little bit trying to say if they're a Christian band, if it helps your conscience all these years later.
0: That's great. Well, just a parenthesis, if that was a part of your life, what particular kind of Christian music were you listening to at that time? If it was part of your world, maybe it wasn't.
1: Yeah, I'd say it was. I mean, it was kind of all over the place. I mean, I kind of like in the, I guess, 90s, early 2000s, a lot of the stuff that was, you know, still popular. You had like, you know, DC Talk and Newsboys and
0: right.
1: Audio Adrenaline. And I mean, I think I remember when I was a little bit younger going and seeing the, you know, Carmen.
0: Oh, yeah.
1: It was like huge.
0: The Fight.
1: Yeah.
0: Do you know that song? It's about boxing.
1: Oh, yeah, yeah. Oh. Yeah, he had a lot of very like vivid imagery, right? And very, very theatrical. He was a very good performer. Uh-huh. So there's a lot of good memories with all those different types of things. It was pretty neat. And actually, a really random thing, like my father on my 21st birthday was doing like a concert for like Stephen Curtis Chapman.
0: Uh-huh.
1: And so he had Stephen Curtis Chapman call me to wish me happy birthday.
0: Wow, that's pretty neat.
1: So it was pretty funny that kind of thing is like, kind of, it was like, oh, I wish you could have come to the concert. I know it's your 21st birthday. And
0: wow.
1: So it was kind of
0: fun. Special.
1: Yeah, it was. So he was involved in that world. And I, you know, I had opportunities here and there to, you know, involve myself kind of in volunteer ways and those things as well in high school and college age, mm-hmm. and stuff like that. So
0: where did you first find the seeds of orthodoxy in your life?
1: So I guess there's a few different spots, but probably the thing that I would say maybe the first little bits of seeds when I was in college, had the opportunity to do a study abroad in Russia for a semester.
0: That might do it to you.
1: Yeah. Yeah.
0: Whereabouts were you?
1: In a city called Nizhny Novgorod, which is kind of down the Volga River from from Moscow. So
0: it's interesting that you mentioned Nizhny, right?
1: Yeah. Nizhny
0: Novgorod.
1: Yep.
0: 1,000 years ago in my parish in Charleston, there was an exchange. There was not an exchange. There was a missionary trip from the local Episcopal church to Russia. Let the hearer understand. And one of the people who was quite active in that eventually visited our parish in Mount Pleasant. We were neighbors, ecclesiastical neighbors by 5-10 minutes. And she knew of the iconography in our church. And she, of course, learned about those things when she was over there. That's the city that they went to.
1: Oh, wow.
0: And on the second occasion, so she came to learn about orthodoxy as a part of the thing that she did. And then the next year when she came back, because she was an annual participant, she brought us an icon, which is still at Holy Ascension to this day, that was painted by a monk in one of the monasteries in Nizhny Novgorod. Wow. And I can't remember if it's in my study here or at home. I think it's here. I have this square photograph of a shaft of light shining through an altar window out into the nave, and it's from that same monastery, Nizhny Novgorod.
1: Wow.
0: Anyway, just a nice to have a little connections like that.
1: Yeah.
0: So you lived there for a year.
1: That was one semester, so it was about 4 months.
0: Uh-huh.
1: And obviously we saw these, you know, wonderful historical sites and beautiful temples and monasteries and museums and all that kind of stuff. And I can't say like
0: Rusky.
1: Ещё не очень хорошо.
0: All right, very good.
1: But in any case, yeah. So I did learn some Russian while I was there. Though, you know, sadly, I haven't practiced it as well in recent years. But you know, it was really kind of a full immersive experience into, you know, culture there, and had opportunity to. Everyone in that program did some kind of like volunteer type project. And so for whatever reason, I was one of the people that was connected to go and helping out a little bit at this Orthodox church that was kind of rebuilding its temple.
0: Wow.
1: That had been given back to it, you know, that had been taken during the Soviet Union. Yeah, taken it over. And it was, I guess it was a bread factory during the Soviet Union.
0: Amazing.
1: And then
0: of all the things that it could have been turned into, that's a reasonable one.
1: Yeah, that's definitely.
0: It's a bread factory today, too. It's just a kind of a different bread.
1: Yeah, so yeah, it's definitely better than a lot of the other outcomes it could have had.
0: Yes.
1: But yeah, just getting to kind of see these people kind of pour their love into this temple, which was really kind of dilapidated. Mm. And just, you know, I think kind of in our American way of things, we could just say, oh, just, you know, tear it down and put up some new building. But this was like probably a place where blood of martyrs were spilt.
0: Sure.
1: And so they, you know, it really didn't trigger anything exactly at that point that I, you know, wanted to be Orthodox or anything like that. But I think it probably at least planted some seeds during that time to kind of see how, you know, how importantly they took these things. And
0: sure.
1: It was a very kind of sacramental kind of thing.
0: And in addition, even though you come from Springfield, Massachusetts, which has its age, I mean, that's got to be a revolutionary area or city, right?
1: Yeah, I think somewhere back there. Yeah, I think in my town there's like some rock that says something about like George Washington walking by on his horse.
0: but for us, that's 300 years in Nizhny Novgorod, much
1: older,
0: and probably that building was even older than that.
1: Yeah, I'm not sure the age of that exact building, but I mean, but there's, you know, there in Nizhny Novgorod, they have like an old Kremlin, like kind of like you have in Moscow, this big fortress that goes along the river and everything. And I'm sure that, you know, that's, I think that's at least 500 years old. And, and it's, it's a lot of very old ancient things there, which would kind of, make us kind of look like babies, I guess.
0: Right. Well, some point in the context of your life, you met a lady.
1: Yeah.
0: Tell us about your wife and children and how your life together eventually brought you to St. Tikhon's.
1: Yeah. So after college, I had opportunity to go to Ukraine. You know, I was still Protestant at that time. And
0: what was this for, a religious purpose or a tourism opportunity? Or
1: it was to work with some Christian nonprofit organizations there. So they were, ministries, and I had different jobs. I had, some were kind of marketing related, some were fundraising related, some were, working with people kind of in the field. And during that period, there's a church that was associated with one of the ministries I was working with there. And, my wife walked in one day and we met and hit it off. And
0: what city would this have been?
1: The city is called Zaporozhye.
0: Zaporozhye.
1: So, or Zaporizhia in kind of Ukrainian language. And so it's, kind of on the more kind of southeastern part of the country. Mm-hmm. But, if you ever looking up kind of history of that area, it's very famous for being kind of the land of the Cossacks. So there's like they have a replica fortress, which they rebuilt and everything. And so it's, which is the Cossack warriors are kind of like a huge part of kind of Ukrainian and Russian culture and kind of these Orthodox kind of protectors of the area.
0: Did you marry there, or did your wife eventually come here to be married, or?
1: Yeah. So we met and, it didn't take that long, like less than a half year. We decided that we wanted to get married. And, and then we decided to get married in the United States. And so we, went through that whole visa process and.
0: Were you already an Orthodox Christian by this time?
1: I was not. So we were kind of, I was starting to explore it already. And a big thanks, I guess it'll be posted here on Ancient Faith. I listened to lots and lots of things on Ancient Faith, during that time period.
0: Can you remember one or two of your favorite authors or podcasters that inspired you?
1: Yeah, I mean, certainly I think like most people listen to a lot of like Father Thomas Hopko's
0: for sure
1: huge catalog. And there was, I think some, there's Father Lawrence Farley.
0: Yeah.
1: Had a lot. I mean, you think he still makes content?
0: I just got a chance to serve with him in Philadelphia 2 Sundays ago.
1: Oh, wow. Wonderful. Yeah. So that was a lot of really, just these like little short snippets you could like listen to throughout the day, just exegeting. And that was really very neat. There was, I think I listened to a lot of like the Clark Carlton episodes he had put out as well. That was very interesting. And probably a dozen other things as well that were on there, but those are some of the ones that stick out in my mind right now.
0: It's refreshing and kind of interesting that here you are now. And as you mentioned, you take your own part in that.
1: Yeah. I'm sure I listened to a few of the things you put up there when you were, I think, with the Department of Evangelization as well. So, and like the Kevin Allen podcast.
0: Oh, what a dear man he was.
1: Yeah. Those were really wonderful. And just huge.
0: He was a pioneer of Ancient Faith Radio.
1: Yeah. Yeah. It was really outstanding, the content he put out.
0: May the Lord rest his soul, for sure.
1: Absolutely. But so kind of leading up to our marriage, I was really tackling a lot of these issues about faith and what it really means to be a Christian and everything. And obviously in Ukraine, I had opportunities to, to see Orthodoxy and kind of in between different things I had going on, I could, go and just kind of walk in and observe liturgy and pray. And I mean, as as someone who is Episcopalian, like having some amount of liturgy is something that's really valuable.
0: Yes.
1: And so I kind of saw the importance of, the liturgy and having some rootedness in like an apostolic faith, versus something that's a little bit more up in the air and malleable. And so.
0: Do you remember, was there a time when you were having some particular questions that maybe your wife didn't understand? And by that, I don't mean linguistically. I mean, it was so natural in her because the faith of her fathers is so long as Orthodox Christians that she couldn't even imagine, like, what do you mean? What do you mean by that? Did you face that at all? Maybe.
1: Yeah, I would say not a lot because I think in some ways we kind of started going on the journey together. And
0: okay.
1: But, you know, her family wasn't one that was like super church going.
0: Gotcha.
1: And so, you know, we met in that Protestant church because she was trying to figure things out.
0: Oh, and that makes sense.
1: And so we kind of, as we were talking about what we saw as like ideal, you know, life and marriage and all that, you know, kind of always went back to having church be a very important part of how we want to live our lives and raise our kids and all of that. Mm-hmm. And so we had a lot of these different conversations about, you know, just the big differences that we saw and we kind of went on that path together. And so when we got back to the US, or it was our first time coming to the US, we kind of did a lot of the kind of the natural church shopping kind of thing.
0: Sure.
1: And had opportunities to just compare. And I think a lot of ways we were on our way towards Orthodox church at that right. point, but it kind of gave us a more concrete experience. And she also got to have that experience since, you know, she had a very limited experience of different types of Christian churches as well. And, you know, saw the, you know, the big flashy kind of evangelical type church and saw, you know, the normal, you know, Roman Catholic parish and then kind of the Episcopal experience that I was used to growing up with and,
0: right.
1: and visited, you know, Orthodox church that we went to in Springfield. And then that kind of just solidified it for us that after seeing those things, that that's really where kind of the true faith is and that's the path that we needed to walk on. And so, you know, 12 years later, you know, we, I guess, find ourselves here.
0: Sure. Well, I'm curious. Tell us a little bit about the process within your family and your spiritual life of your family and coming to seminary.
1: Yeah. I think I would say that in some ways it feels like the natural thing to do, mm-hmm. even though maybe in some ways you could say we've delayed it in a way because, you know, we've been in the church for more than 12 years and could have made this decision earlier on.
0: Right.
1: But I think it was kind of a natural process of going through different stages of kind of ministry in our local parish and then just seeing that this is kind of the next step, mm-hmm. even if it's, you know, it creates some uncomfortabilities in our life that it just makes sense if you love the church and you have the ability and there's no reason to hold you back from it.
0: Yes.
1: That even if it's, you know, you have a comfortable life, you have a comfortable job, you have things that are, maybe they're not perfect, but they're things are kind of set up for you that, you know, that you still need to kind of take these steps forward. Mm.
0: One of the things that you said reminds me of an old adage that says a pastor's job is to afflict the comfortable and to comfort the afflicted. And so, you know, you're talking about having a comfortable job and all that sort of stuff. Certainly questions that pass through our minds, but it is true that it's a sacrifice to go from known to unknown, from secure to you say so, Lord, you know, and all that. I commend you and your family for that for sure.
1: Yeah. Yeah. So, you know, I guess it's just God's leading and obviously getting encouragement and advice from good people, you know, pastor and from, you know, people in the diocese.
0: Right.
1: So it's, you know, can't do it all on our own.
0: Sure. As we come to the close of our time together, Alex, what's one beautiful thing that you've encountered since you come to seminary, or one pleasantly surprising or refreshing experience that you've had since you came to St. Tegon's?
1: Yeah, it's hard to put it all into one thing, I suppose, but one thing that kind of stuck in my mind as I was thinking about things is just the kind of the arrival is very chaotic coming in here with like a big moving truck with,
0: right.
1: you know, five kids, one of them that was born just a few weeks before we arrived.
0: Right.
1: And then, but to, you know, arrive at this house, which we'd never been in before.
0: Yes.
1: But to have like, you know, I think it seemed like, I don't know, like a million people show up.
0: An army of seminarians.
1: Yeah. Like 15 or 20 people just show up and, you know, it was chaotic. And I'm sure the process was very imperfect of getting everything in the house, but we got, you know, it was a very overwhelming day, but to have kind of so much love and support from a bunch of people that you really don't know at all yet. You come to, you know, they come to be your brothers and this whole process that we're going through here together.
0: I recall with fondness that I had the blessing two times to go to residential seminary. And I recall it just came to my memory the moment you were talking about the flood of folks showing up. And you said, I think something like the chaotic process, but it all wound up in there. I remember being likewise surprised at that whole process, including when we arrived to the Orthodox seminary, the last thing that we had put on the back of the van was a very, very, very heavy sleeper sofa. And my wife, who is a strong lady, and I could not carry it together. And we got there late in the day with no particular plan. I remember opening the door of the U-Haul and going, all right, Lord, you know, what's it going to be? And all of a sudden, boom, here comes the first one and then another one and then another one. And I think it took us 8 hours to load the truck and 22 minutes to empty it. That's just one sign of God's provision. It's a refreshment already at the beginning. I'm glad you experienced that.
1: Yeah, it was a beautiful way to arrive, even with all the stress that was involved with it.
0: Sure. Well, God bless you, Alex. I'm very glad that you're here. I pray that God bless you and your family in your first year. Like we've said with others, you've blinked once and we're halfway through the first semester, and it goes by that quickly. And so milk every moment as you can. And thank you very much for sharing your story with us.
1: Yeah, thank you for having me, and look forward to walking with you and everyone else.
0: God bless you.
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1: Journey back to the 6th century and join Saint Brendan on his 7-year seafaring adventure. Will sea monsters and erupting volcanoes keep him from reaching the promised land of saints? 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
2: The epistle reading is taken from St. Paul's first letter to the Corinthians, chapter 4, verses 1 through 5. Brethren, this is how one should regard us, as servants of Christ and stewards of the mysteries of God. Moreover, it is required of stewards that they be found trustworthy. But with me it is a very small thing that I should be judged by you or by any human court. I do not even judge myself. I am not aware of anything against myself, but I am not thereby acquitted. It is the Lord who judges me. Therefore, do not pronounce judgment before the time, before the Lord comes, who will bring to light the things now hidden in darkness, and will disclose the purposes of the heart. Then every man will receive his commendation from God. The Gospel reading is taken from St. Matthew, chapter 23, verses 29 through 39. The Lord said to the Jews who had come to him, "Woe to you, scribes and Pharisees, hypocrites! For you build the tombs of the prophets and adorn the monuments of the righteous, saying, 'If we had lived in the days of our fathers, we would not have taken part with them in shedding the blood of the prophets.' Thus you witness against yourselves that you are sons of those who murdered the prophets. Fill up then the measure of your fathers. You serpents, you brood of vipers, how are you to escape being sentenced to hell? Therefore I send you prophets and wise men and scribes, some of whom you will kill and crucify, and some you will scourge in your synagogues and persecute from town to town, that upon you may come all the righteous blood shed on earth, from the blood of innocent Abel to the blood of Zacharias, the son of Berechiah, whom you murdered between the sanctuary and the altar. Truly I say to you, all this will come upon this generation. O Jerusalem, Jerusalem, killing the prophets and stoning those who are sent to you, how often would I have gathered your children together as a hen gathers her brood under her wings, and you would not? Behold, your house is forsaken and desolate. For I tell you, you will not see me again until you say, 'Blessed is he who comes in the name of the Lord.'"
3: 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We're glad you're with us for this journey.
4: Welcome. I'm Father Alexis, and we are going to be reading through the Bible together. And I've got some friends that will be helping us. So let's get started.
5: Hey, hey, it's a good day, and episode 434 is coming your way. Hey, Callum, what's our chapter?
6: John chapter 14.
5: And the verses?
6: Verses 7 through 11.
5: Excellent. Let's get started.
6: If you had known me, you would have known my Father also. And from now on, you know him and have seen him. Philip said to him, "Lord, show us the Father, and it is sufficient for us." Jesus said to him, "Have I been with you so long, and yet you have not known me, Philip? He who has seen me has seen the Father, so how can you say, 'Show us the Father'? Do you not believe that I am the Father and the Father in me? The words that I speak to you, I do not speak on my own authority, but the Father who dwells in me does the work. Believe me that I am in the Father in me, or else believe me for the sake of the words themselves.
5: Nice, Callum, thank you. In our last section, the Apostle Thomas was a little confused. He didn't know the way to heaven. Well, today we hear that Philip the Apostle is a little confused. Jesus keeps talking about his Father and told the apostles that they know the Father. But Philip is like, I've never seen your Father. And if you're talking about God the Father, I certainly haven't ever seen him. But Jesus tells them that if they've seen him, Jesus, then they have seen the Father. If they know Jesus, then they know the Father, because the Father and the Son and the Holy Spirit are one. When you know Jesus, you know the Father and the Holy Spirit. That's the Holy Trinity. Jesus is trying to explain this to the apostles. We don't have any icons of God the Father in the church, but we do have icons of Jesus. When we see Jesus, when we get to know Jesus, we get to know and see God the Father. So thanks, Callum, for reading today. I'm Father Alexis, and remember, Christ is in our midst.
6: He is and forever shall be.
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1: Welcome to the Daily Orthodox Scriptures. I'm Father Alexis, and we are reading through the Scriptures each day of the year using the Orthodox Study Bible. Our readings today will be from the Wisdom of Solomon, chapter 12, verse 12, through chapter 13, verse 19, Psalm 58, Proverbs, chapter 12, verses 6 through 10, and 1 Corinthians, chapter 14, verses 26 through 40. Our reading from the Wisdom of Solomon today looks at the worship of false gods. And although not many of us are worshiping fire or wind or the stars as gods, oftentimes we attach ourselves to other things, put our energy and priorities to other things that can become like gods to us. So perhaps think about that during our reading. Let's begin. The Wisdom of Solomon, chapter 12, verse 12, through chapter 13, verse 19. For who will say, "What have you done?" Or who will oppose your judgment? Who will bring a charge against you for destroying the nations you made? Or who will stand before you to plead as an advocate for unrighteous men? For neither is there any God except you, whose care is for all things, so you may show that you do not judge unjustly, nor can any king or tyrant meet you face to face concerning those you punish. You are righteous and order all things uprightly, and you consider it alien to your power to pass sentence on him who should not be punished, for your strength is the origin of righteousness, and it causes you who are the Lord of all to spare all. For to him who disbelieves the perfection of your power, you show forth your strength and rebuke the insolence among those who know it. But you who gain the mastery by your strength judge with gentleness, for you govern us with great forbearance, and power is present with you to use when you will it. Through such works you taught your people that the righteous man should love mankind, and you made your children hopeful by offering them repentance over their sins. For if you punished the enemies of your children and those liable to death with so much attention and deliberation, and granted them time and opportunity to depart from their evil, with how much strictness did you judge your children, to whose fathers you gave oaths and covenants of good promises? So then you chastened us, but our enemies, with 10,000 whips, that we may care about your goodness when we judge, but expect your mercy when we are judged. Therefore, those who lived unjustly in their foolishness of life, you tormented by means of their own abominations, for they went far astray on the paths of error, taking up gods which were despised even among their enemies, being deceived after the manner of foolish children. Therefore, to those thoughtless children you sent your judgment to mock them. But those who were not warned by this light gesture of censure will be put to the test by the deserved judgment of God. For when they suffered, they were indignant at those they imagined to be gods, realizing they were being punished because of them. They also came to recognize the true God whom they refused to know long ago. Therefore, the utmost of condemnation came upon them. For all men, while ignorant of God, were useless in their condition. So, from the good things that are seen, they were unable to know him who exists, nor did they know the craftsman by paying attention to his works. But they supposed that the gods who rule the world were either fire or wind or swift air, or the circle of the stars or violent water, or the luminaries of heaven. If while delighting in their beauty men assume them to be gods, let them know how much better than these things is their Lord, for the Creator of beauty created them. And if they were amazed at their power and working, Let them understand from them how much more powerful than these is he who made them. For from the greatness and beauty of created things, the Creator is seen by analogy. Nevertheless, there is little reason for complaint against them. For perhaps they go astray while seeking God and wish to find him. For as they live among his works, they examine them closely and are persuaded by what they see, because the things they see are beautiful. However, they are not to be excused, for if they were able to know so much with their ability to investigate the world, how is it possible they did not quickly find the Lord of all things? But they are miserable, and so are their hopes in dead things. Those who call gods the works of men's hands, gold, silver, and the practice of craftsmanship, and the likeness of animals, or a worthless stone of an ancient hand, but also if some carpenter saws down an easily moved tree and skillfully scrapes away all its bark, he then builds a useful vessel, beautifully made by his skill for the service of the living, and uses up the cast-off pieces of his trade to prepare his food and be filled. But a cast-off piece from among them, useful for nothing, that grew up with the tree, crooked and full of knots, he takes and carves with care in his leisure, and forms it with intelligent skill, and models it in the likeness of a man. Or he likens it to some worthless animal, and smears it with bright red paint, making its surface red, covering every blemish in it with paint. Then he makes a room fitting for it, and puts it on a wall and fastens it with iron nails that it may not fall. He takes care of it, knowing that it cannot help itself, for it is an image that has need of help. When he prays about his possessions, his marriage, and his children, he is not ashamed to speak to a lifeless thing, and he appeals to a weak thing concerning his health. Concerning life, he prays to something dead. Concerning aid, he supplicates something ignorant. And concerning a journey, something that cannot take a step. Concerning means of livelihood, profit and success with his hands, he requests bodily strength from something powerless with its hands.
2: Psalm 58. Rescue me from my enemies, O God, and redeem me from those who rise up against me. Deliver me from the workers of lawlessness, and save me from men of blood. For behold, they hunt for my soul, mighty men set upon me. Neither is it for my lawlessness, nor for my sin, O Lord. I run without lawlessness, and keep a straight path. Rise up and meet me, and see. And you, O Lord God of hosts, the God of Israel, give heed and examine all the Gentiles. Do not be merciful to all who work lawlessness. They shall return at evening and hunger like dogs, and they shall encircle the city. Behold, they shall speak with their mouth, and a sword is in their lips. For they say, Who hears? But you, O Lord, shall laugh at them. You shall hold all the nations in contempt. O my strength, I shall keep watch with you, for you are my protector, O God. As for my God, his mercy shall go before me. God will show it to me among my enemies. Do not kill them, lest they forget my people. Scatter them by your power, and bring them down, O Lord, my protector. For the sin of their mouth, for the word of their lips, let them also be taken in their arrogance. And from their vow of evil and lie, their end will be proclaimed in a wrath of destruction, and let them be no more. And they shall know God is Jacob's Lord, and the Lord of the ends of the earth. They shall return at evening and hunger like dogs, and they shall encircle the city. They shall be scattered to and fro so as to eat, but if they are not satisfied, they shall also grumble. But I will sing of your power, and greatly rejoice in your mercy in the morning. For you are my protector, and my refuge in the day of my affliction. You are my helper, I will sing to you. For you, O God, are my protector. You are my mercy, O my God. Proverbs chapter 12, verses 6 through 10. The words of the ungodly are deceitful, but the mouth of the upright shall deliver them. If he does not turn, an ungodly man is destroyed, but the houses of the righteous remain. The mouth of a man of understanding is praised by a man, but the slothful of heart are treated with contempt. It is better for a man in dishonor to serve himself than for him to surround himself with honor while in need of bread. A righteous man has compassion on the lives of his cattle, but the affections of the ungodly are without mercy.
1: 1 Corinthians chapter 14, verses 26 through 40. How is it then, brethren, whenever you come together, each of you has a psalm, has a teaching, has a tongue, has a revelation, has an interpretation? Let all things be done for edification. If anyone speaks in a tongue, let there be two or at the most three, each in turn, and let one interpret. But if there is no interpreter, let him keep silent in church, and let him speak to himself and to God. Let two or three prophets speak, and let the others judge. But if anything is revealed to another who sits by, let the first keep silent. For you can all prophesy one by one, that all may learn and all may be encouraged. And the spirits of the prophets are subject to the prophets. For God is not the author of confusion, but of peace, as in all the churches of the saints. Let your women keep silent in the churches, for they are not permitted to speak, but they are to be submissive, as the law also says. And if they want to learn something, let them ask their own husbands at home, for it is shameful for a woman to speak in church. Or did the word of God come originally from you? Or was it you only that it reached? If anyone thinks himself to be a prophet or spiritual, let him acknowledge that the things which I write to you are the commandments of the Lord. But if anyone is ignorant, let him be ignorant. Therefore, brethren, desire earnestly to prophesy, and do not forbid to speak with tongues. Let all things be done decently and in order.
2: St. Paul continues with his focus on love and unity as he speaks about the orderliness within worship. Father Alexander Schmemann says that our worship, and especially our participation in the Divine Liturgy, is not for the care of individual concerns and needs, but to be the body of Christ, the gathering of the kingdom. Father Thomas Hopko echoes these sentiments when he says, "The Divine Liturgy is not an act of personal piety. It is not a prayer service. It is not merely one of the sacraments. The Divine Liturgy is the one common sacrament of the very being of the Church itself. It is the one sacramental manifestation of the essence of the Church as the community of God in heaven and on earth. It is the one unique sacramental revelation of the Church as the mystical body and bride of Christ." Whenever we are thinking about the services being celebrated decently and in good order, we need to remember that this order and decency implies our unity with each other in the kingdom of God. I'm Father Alexis, and remember, Christ is in our midst.
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3: This is a lamp for today, understanding the Old Testament with Jesus and the Apostles. 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Here's Dr. Humphrey.
4: Life from the Psalter, Episode 18, The Generous God. As we reach this third grouping of steps in the songs and psalms of ascent, we move out of the darkness and into light. Psalms 125 through 8 in the Masoretic text, Psalms 126 through 9, still remember exile, but primarily celebrate the generosity of God who has rescued and who continues to provide for us. The three songs for Othros that are based on these psalms are even more joyful and apply that confidence to our Christian walk. The first antiphon is prefaced by a call out to the one who has brought us life. O thou who hast taken our image and our likeness and endured crucifixion in the flesh, save me by thy resurrection, O Christ God, for thou art the lover of mankind. This wonderful introductory phrase combines the corporate, he has taken our image, and the personal, save me. Jesus, the incarnate, crucified, and risen Lord, is the lover of mankind and of each one of us. With that confidence, we are ready for the first step in this group of antiphons. O Savior, who didst restore Zion from the captivity of error, deliver me from the bondage of sufferings and restore my life. He that soweth sorrow in the south, fasting with tears, the same shall reap sheaves of reviving and ever-nourishing joys. The song riffs off Psalm 125 in the Hebrew 126, in which the Jewish people looked back on the return from exile with exultation and joy. Here is that psalm. When the Lord reversed the captivity of Zion, we became like people comforted. Then our mouth was filled with joy and our tongue with rejoicing. Then they will say among the nations, the Lord did great things for them. The Lord has done great things for us. We became gladdened people. Reverse our captivity, O Lord, like the Wadis in the south. Those who sow in tears will reap with rejoicing. They went weeping and carrying their seed, but shall come with rejoicing, carrying their sheaves. Though the Jewish people were astounded by God's provision when he returned them to the Holy Land after their bondage in Babylon, they also looked for an ongoing reversal of their fortunes in this psalm, a flood of God's grace like the wadis or the ravines that were normally dry but overflowed their banks in the rainy seasons. Sowing the seed may be difficult, but harvest then comes, and with it rejoicing. God's people relied upon the goodness of God in the healthful seasons with rain for provision. And this psalm links that reliance to their confidence in God's ability to act and to bring them good things. Our Orthodox ode, which was introduced by a memory of the resurrection, not just a physical exile, goes on to deepen the meaning of the hymn, speaking of restoration from error and the turn from sorrow to joy. A psalm is deepened by the hymn. We may be reminded of Paul, who told the Colossian congregation, he has delivered us from the domain of darkness and transferred us to the kingdom of his beloved Son, in whom we have redemption, the forgiveness of sins. That's from Colossians chapter 1, verses 13 to 14. The Psalms' pictures of exile, dryness, and lack of sustenance are transformed by our Orthodox song into the captivity of error, of sin and death, to which each of us is prone. This is followed by a prayer that we will be restored from our sinful errors that cause numerous sufferings, and by a confidence that though there is a time for sorrow and fasting, there is also appointed a great harvest of eternal, reviving life and numerous joys. For us, the overflowing Negev, the ravine, is the work of the Holy Spirit made available to us through Jesus, who sends the reviving Spirit to each of us and all of us together. Let's remember that error and sin are the deepest human captivity, for God has created us to walk in his ways and not to be waylaid by the enemy. It's also helpful to remember that he can take our sorrow and emptiness and bring of it much fruit. We think especially of those who have lost their life for Christ and the good that they bring to all of us. As St. Augustine says, This psalm, Psalm 126, being sung to the Lord seems to fit the holy martyrs, but if we are members of Christ as we ought to be, we can take these words as referring to all of us. Those who sow in tears, St. Augustine goes on to quote, will reap in joy. Going they shall go and weep and casting their seed, but coming they shall come with merrymaking, carrying their sheaves. Where are they going and where are they coming from? What are they sowing in tears? What is the seed? What are the sheaves? Going into death, coming from death, going by being born, coming by rising again. Sowing is whatever good we have done. Our sheaves, what we shall receive at the end. So if the seed is good, the words are good. Why in tears? Seeing that God loves a cheerful giver. We may wonder why St. Augustine moves from the image of harvest to that of death as sowing seed, until we remember the Apostle Paul's words to the Corinthians, that our human bodies are sown in weakness like that of Jesus, but are raised to new life like the plant that comes from the dry ground. And you can look at that discourse of Paul in 1 Corinthians 15, especially verse 43. And even Jesus himself said that the seed must be planted in the ground, or it does not bring forth fruit. He himself is the first great sower, and we are called to follow in his footsteps, even to the laying down of our lives. From this, great joy will come, even during this time of waiting and journey. When the harvest has not yet been seen, there can be anticipated joy. St. Augustine reminds us, if travelers rejoice in each other's company on the way, what joy they will obtain in their home country. Together, we live and lay down our lives for Christ. And so we encourage, literally we give heart to each other. The first antiphon then exults in the great possibilities that can come from exile, even from death, and closes by saying, in the Holy Spirit is the fountain of divine treasures, for from him cometh wisdom, awe, and understanding. To him, therefore, be praise, glory, might, and honor. As we began with the work of the Christ, so we conclude this song with the riches of the Holy Spirit. The second antiphon, based on Psalm 126, takes this joy a step further. If the Lord buildeth not the house of the soul, it says, then vainly do we labor. For without him, nothing that we say we need is ever made complete. Verily, the saints, who are the reward of the fruit of thy womb by the moving of the Spirit, make belief in the adoption of the Father to flourish. Again, this antiphon applies the Hebrew psalm, which is a domestic poem, to the labors of the Christian and the church. Here is the psalm itself. Unless the Lord builds a house, those who build it labor in vain. Unless the Lord guards a city, the guard is kept awake in vain. It is in vain for you to rise up early, to get

actually building a house and guarding a city, with those who have many sons being in a strong position to hold off those who might storm their stronghold. God cares, of course, for the family and for the security of our towns. But the antiphon speaks to us deeply about the house of the soul and considers the saints to be the many sons to strengthen the church and give it boldness to believe that God is our Father. Everything that we need is completed by our Lord, by the moving of the Holy Spirit, including the health of our church and our congregation. We have work to do, but it is by the Holy Spirit and the intercession of the saints that this will be accomplished. We need not worry, as the psalm itself reminds us, because God gives to his beloved the opportunity to sleep. We remember that he is the major builder. The second antiphon, like all the others, goes on to speak especially of the Holy Spirit, reminding us that he's not just a present builder, but the one who hovered over the waters at the very beginning of God's creation. Here is the closing. By the Holy Spirit was existence bestowed on all creation, for he is of the Godhead before existence, and he is the unapproachable light, the God of all, and their life. That one who bestowed existence on creation is with each and all of us now, and so we can rest in our hope. As St. John Chrysostom comments, we have a good thing, salvation and peace, committed to us to keep. And how do we do this? St. John asks. We do it by the Holy Spirit, who indwells us. As he widely concludes, for it is not in the power of a human soul, when instructed with things so great, to be sufficient for keeping them of himself. So it's the Holy Spirit who dwells in us, who helps us to keep the good things that have been given. The final antiphon of the three that we're considering today retains that confidence, but also puts in our minds the importance of awe and reverence. Here's the antiphon. Truly, they who fear the Lord are now forever blessed, for they have found the way of life in the never-decaying glory. Rejoice, O chief shepherd, as thou seest thy children's children like plants around thy table, bearing branches of good works. Of course, we recognize the language of fearing the Lord from the Old Testament and can see how the antiphon takes its cue from Psalm 127, which commences by enjoining the fear of the Lord and then repeats the concept. Here is that short psalm. Blessed are all who fear the Lord, who walk in his ways. Blessed are you, and it shall be well with you. Your wife will be like a thriving vine on the sides of your house, your sons like shoots of olive around your table. Behold, thus shall a man be blessed who fears the Lord. May the Lord bless you from Zion, and may you see the good of Jerusalem all the days of your life, and may you see your son's sons. Peace be upon Israel. Hand in hand with godly fear, then, goes blessing. This is not just material blessing, of course, but spiritual blessing, as we're reminded in the Psalm and the Proverbs, the fear of the Lord is the beginning of wisdom. The first lesson to learn and to always retain is that he is God and we are not, though he brings us into intimacy with him. Out of this intimacy with the Creator God comes fruitfulness that we can scarcely imagine, and life that can be pictured by those who come bearing leafy branches from a verdant orchard. The ode says that for those who start with the fear of God, there's a path that leads to never-ending glory. And beautifully, our Orthodox antiphon doesn't simply exult in this, but turns to God himself, inviting him, the chief shepherd, to rejoice in the great number of those who follow in his way and live in his house. Great gifts are available for the people of God because of what Jesus has done. As the letter to the Ephesians reminds us, there is one body and one spirit, just as you were called to one hope that belongs to your call. One Lord, one faith, one baptism, one God and Father of all, who is over all and through all and in all. But grace was given to each one of us according to the measure of Christ's gift. Therefore, it says, when he ascended on high, he led a host of captives and he gave gifts to men. From this one God,
through the Son come the multiple gifts of the Holy Spirit, empowering each one of us

0: strengthening all of us together. Where the psalm looks for blessing from the earthly Jerusalem and the temporary but wonderful gift of children, the antiphon lifts us up to think about eternal blessings and permanent joys as we share in the blessings of the saints. As we heard from St. Paul earlier, we have been joined to the inheritance of the saints of light because we are rescued from the domain of darkness and because we share in God's gift of illumination by the Holy Spirit. This divine gift the antiphon clearly recognizes, as this group of the Ascent songs closes with, "By the Holy Spirit is the abundance of gifts, the richness of glory, and the depth of the great commandments, for he is worthy of worship and co-eternal in glory with the Father and the Son." Ours is not just an escape from exile, wonderful though that is. Ours is not just the building of a community of God's people, wonderful though that is. Ours is not just the joy of growth and fruitfulness, wonderful though that is. Rather, we have had showered upon us an abundance of gifts, a rich glory, and an understanding of the depth of the wisdom of God. For the very Spirit of God abides generously among us.
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2: 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Telling the Story, the Sunday Gospel Revisited. Join Father David as he uses the settings of the Gospel stories, as well as contemporary and historical settings, to bring a fresh and unexpected look at various biblical texts. Here's Father David with today's episode.
3: Hi, welcome to Telling the Story. I'm your host, Father David Smith. This episode of Telling the Story is inspired by the Sunday of the Fathers of the First Ecumenical Council. Today's story describes a miracle that rescued one of the early church fathers from persecution and arrest, told by a spider who saw everything. Today's story is entitled Spider's Story. I want to introduce myself to you properly, but I cannot tell you my name. You don't have the capacity to hear or pronounce it. To say my name, one needs 8 legs, so you're behind by 6. Or 4. I don't know how to characterize the 2 legs you don't use as legs, glory to God. I don't know how it is that you can hear my story. You can't hear us with your ears. God designed us this way, and you too, praise his holy name. Without his grace, I not only would not exist, but I would not even know that I didn't exist. I would be nothing, but God the Creator has made me something, something whose name, at least on this side of eternity, you cannot know. You, a human. Me, a spider. Call me Spider. We are similar to human fishers. We create nets, but with our bodies. The nets catch food. As we spin our webs, you cannot see them. God ordained it so. We don't want food to be able to see the traps. We want food to fly or walk into them, according to God's immutable will. Morning dew sometimes makes our webs visible, or dust, or time. When this happens, their usefulness comes to an end, and we move to another location, usually. We decide based on criteria I cannot explain to you. Humans who walk into spider webs often react with fear. This is humorous. We do not regard you as food. You're too big. Your skin is chewy and loathsome. We almost always hurry away and make another web somewhere else. The fact that humans fear our webs contributes to my story. More about that later. First, I must say, we continually give thanks to God, for he has given us life, good, joyous, and abundant. We eat mostly flies, the pets of the evil one. We relish every opportunity to rid the world of one or more of them, or 2 or 3. Flies are vile. God created them, to be sure, but we alone in this world consider them appealing. Or not appealing. Tasty. The webs we make, then abandon, often stay in place for a long time, even years. Is this not an indication of God's goodness? With my small body, small by your standards, I can make a thin structure that has astonishing strength. I can walk on it, on just one strand, the very moment I make it, and I can trust that it will provide me with food. And if I fall, I use my web to lower me to the ground. Can you imagine the gracious gifts of God that would provide such a wonder? Now to my story. The Roman Emperor Decius, my story happened long ago, had decided that the problems of the empire could only be solved by having everyone offer sacrifice to the old pagan gods. By the time he became emperor, Christianity had spread everywhere, thanks to the only real and living God. Decius focused on the church as his problem, the barrier to his success, and he started an unrelenting persecution. He had in mind that the death of one particular bishop, Maximus, would solve everything. Without their leader, he surmised, the church would disappear. How foolish. It's like saying, if I catch the largest mosquito and eat it, mosquitoes will cease to exist. When he heard the emperor's plans, Maximus fled into the wilderness. He had served a large flock in a very prosperous diocese for many years. He worked hard and long, and he was a very holy man, but he knew nothing about living off the land. You humans often live one step removed, or even more, from the source of your food, water, and clothing. He was an old man with old man habits. He had never slept on the ground or acquired food anywhere besides a market. His servant Felix remained at the chancery, and when the soldiers came for the bishop, they arrested Felix instead. They beat him severely and threw him in prison, but an angel appeared to him and helped him escape. Outside the jail, the angel told Felix where the bishop had hidden and told him to hurry there because the old man needed help. When Felix found him, Maximus had not eaten for days. Felix urged the hierarch to drink some water from a nearby stream, but Maximus refused. "Fish swim in that water and leave their waste in it. I cannot drink that. Are there no wells here?" "No, Your Grace, there are no wells here. You must drink this way." Felix knelt and lifted the water to his mouth with his hand. "Look how the water rushes by, Your Grace. It continually cleans itself." "I see," said the bishop. Maximus struggled onto his knees, but he positioned himself too far from the water and could not reach it. He got up and tried again, but this time he knelt too close and fell in. This stirred up clouds of mud, but he drank anyway. Felix stood close by in case the bishop started drowning. He would not have drank that muddy water, but Maximus was dehydrated and Felix kept silent. The two had to run further into the wilderness. Felix knew that soldiers would soon come looking for them and told the bishop about his escape from prison. The old man wept, and Felix said, "We have no time for that now, Your Grace. We must get away from here immediately." They hurried along no road or trail. They struggled through the brush in a direction away from the city according to the position of the sun. In time, they came upon a small dilapidated house on a hill. Only the parts made of stone stood, the roof, doors, shutters had all collapsed and decayed. Again, the angel appeared to Felix and told him to take the bishop into the abandoned house and wait there. Maximus disagreed at first, but Felix insisted. From the valley below, they could hear the sounds of approaching soldiers. The bishop said, "I am exhausted, my friend. If you think we should hide in this ruin, I will concur." "I do not think we should hide here," said Felix. "The angel who saved me from the jail has told us to do so, and I trust him." They went in through the door opening and could see that the roof had fallen in a way that formed a little tent under which the Christians hid. Ironically, for we spiders enjoy irony, the bishop voiced his fear of encountering spiders in the abandoned hut. Well, they did, but not in a way they expected. The Holy Spirit spoke to me as he speaks to creatures. God calls upon us sometimes to provide extraordinary help to men, and this happened to me on that day. "Fill the doorway with a web," he said. I felt at first as if I had formed the thought myself, but when I started to weave, I knew that God had called me to serve him. My body produced a web much faster than I ever had before, and soon I had two beautiful corner nets. "Fill in more," came the command. That was when I knew. I filled in the rest of the doorway, then crawled up to the stone above. With my legs, I scratched the mortar and the dust, and it fell onto my beautiful creation, making it look as old as the house itself. Then I hid. The soldiers soon arrived. I had finished just in time. They looked in the windows and saw nothing. The commander told one to go into the house through the door, but he refused. Some yelling erupted, but it ended with everyone deciding that it was not necessary to look inside. Probably they thought that walking through a cobweb would make them become the food of spiders. They decided that no one had gone through the doorway for a long time and moved on. Maximus and Felix survived the persecution of Decius and went on to serve the flock of Christ again. This is my story. I contributed a humble line of web to the spread of the gospel of God. Nothing like the fathers of the church, to be sure, but spiders don't need to evangelize spiders. Every one of us gives praise to God continually by living as God, praise his name forever, has ordained.
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1: This is a lamp for today, understanding the Old Testament with Jesus and the Apostles. Join Dr. Edith Humphrey in reading Old Testament passages designed to bring to life the New Testament readings in the Divine Liturgy. Here's Dr. Humphrey.
0: Light from the Psalter, Episode 15, Mercy in the Morning. We come to the last of the six sensing psalms of Orthros. Psalm 142, in the Hebrew text 143, retains the petitionary flavor of the other psalms, but looks forward to the light, to deliverance from enemies, to being lifted from the pit, to mercy in the morning. Like the other five psalms, it is sober in its estimate of the human condition, but hopeful concerning the mercy of the Lord and his plans for our good. It begins with a plea for help, recognizing that as petitioners we cannot claim righteousness as the basis for God's help, but only his mercy. It moves on to speak of our human plight in the darkness, besieged by unseen enemies and needy of God's deliverance. The cry for God's help is renewed as we wait on his mercy and flee to him for rescue. Finally, we are reminded of how the Lord will renew all things, triumphing over our enemies and leading us in new life by the Holy Spirit. Here is this wonderful psalm. O Lord, hear my prayer. Give ear to my supplication in your faithfulness. Answer me in your righteousness, and do not enter into judgment with your servant, because no one living is pronounced righteous in your sight. For the enemy pursued my soul, and he humbled my life to the ground. He made me sit in dark places like those long dead, and my spirit was in anguish within me. My heart was troubled within me. I remembered the days of old, and I meditated on all your works. On the works of your hands did I meditate. I spread out my hands to you. My soul thirsts for you like a waterless land. Speedily hear me, O Lord. My spirit fails me. Turn not your face from me, or I will be like those who go down into the pit. Make me to hear of your mercy in the morning, because I hope in you. Make known to me, O Lord, the way in which I should walk, for I lift up my soul to you. Deliver me from my enemies, O Lord, because I flee to you. Teach me to do your will, for you are my God. Your good spirit shall guide me on level ground. For your name's sake, O Lord, you will enliven me. And in your righteousness, you shall bring my soul out of affliction. In your mercy, you shall destroy my enemies. You shall utterly destroy all who afflict my soul, for I am your servant. Amidst a wealth of lessons and a deep perspective of truth, we can concentrate on four moments in this psalm. The call that God not condemn us, the call to be patient when we are hurt by others, the importance of thirsting for the Lord above all things, and awareness of the great mercy of the Lord that will lead us into all joy. The wise Western father, John Cassian, puts the focus on a verse that we frequently repeat in our liturgies, "Do not enter into judgment with your servant." He reminds us that David was more sinned against than sinning in the circumstances of the psalm. We hear that it is a psalm of David when his son persecuted him in the prologue. Nevertheless, David is well aware of his own weakened and sinful condition. Cassian describes it this way. In another way, tears flow, proceeding without any consciousness of deadly sin, yet still from the fear of hell and an awareness of that terrible judgment. With such terror, the prophet was struck and prayed to God, saying, "Do not enter into judgment with your servant, for in your sight shall no one living be justified." That's found in his Conferences, section 9. We may not have indulged in what human beings consider heinous sin, deadly sin, yet all of us are liable to judgment when we stand before the Holy Righteous One. As St. Paul reminds the Romans, Romans 14, verse 8, we will all stand before the judgment seat of God. We do celebrate the righteous of the past, those saints who have shown forth the likeness of God in their lives, and yet we confess with the liturgy, only one is holy. Only one is the Lord. Before his throne, heaven and earth flee away, as the visionary John shows us. Soon in the church year, we will come to the time when we remember the judgment to come and sing, "I ponder upon the fearful day and lament my evil acts. What answer shall I give?" In some Christian circles, however, this kind of contemplation is considered faithless because Jesus has dealt with sin and death, and to think about judgment might be to discount all that he has done. As Orthodox, we would reply, we are certain of the victory of Christ and that God wills that no one shall perish. However, we still live in this world and commit sin. As the Apostle Paul confesses on behalf of us all in Philippians chapter 3, verse 12, I have not already attained all this goodness of God, nor have I already arrived at my goal, but I press on to take hold of that for which Christ Jesus took hold of me. And so it is fitting that we should constantly ask for God's mercy and that he should forgive and reinstate us up until that very moment when we stand before him. We do this in sobriety and awe, knowing that he is all compassion and that he will indeed, by his Spirit, renew us. Next, there is the instruction of our Lord concerning how we should think and act when we are hurt by others, as we see in this psalm. We call on the Lord to bring justice, of course, but we also have our own comportment to think about. St. Basil the Great reminds us, "Let that foe of yours upbraid you, but do not upbraid him. Regard his words as a training ground in which to exercise philosophy. If you have not been pierced, you are still unwounded, and if your spirit suffers some injury, confine the hurt within yourself. For the psalmist says, 'My heart within me is troubled.' That is, he gave no outward expression of his feelings, but repressed them as a wave that breaks against the shore and subsides. Quiet your heart, I beg you, when it howls and rages. Make your passions honor your reason, as an unruly boy respects the presence of a venerable man." St. Basil said that in his 10th homily. This isn't easy, of course. It's always a temptation to say, "Yes, but you don't know how much harm this person has done." David knew. It was his own son who was harming him by trying to usurp his place as king. But he did not seek revenge, left the matter to God, and indeed wept when Absalom came to earthly justice at the hand of his soldiers. We can find this story in 2 Samuel or 2 Kingdoms, chapters 15 through 18. "We are to have quiet hearts," says the saint, "not allowing our passions to rule us, and to remember that though we may be hurt, we are in Christ not mortally wounded. Jesus said that some of us would be persecuted and killed for his sake, but not a hair of your head shall be harmed. That is, who we really are is kept safe in God despite any circumstances." This kind of confidence can inculcate within us a quiet heart that does not seek or even contemplate revenge. But this mindset can take practice and time. In that way, God actually can use our predicaments and injuries to hone our minds and spirits so that we become more and more like Christ. But we have to long for him, recognizing that we are still in a thirsty, dry, waterless land. All our hope is in him. It is tempting, especially for those of us who are in this affluent land and time, to count on other things or to long for other riches. St. Augustine, in Sermon 229, reminds us of this folly. "Put two people together," he says. "One wants to go to the show, the other to church. They are joined in body, separated by their desires. The first is like salt water, the second appears as a dry land. How can we prove that this land is dry, which signifies people desiring good things? The psalmist says to God, 'My soul is like land without water to you. My soul has thirsted for you. It is thirsty, it is dry, it is segregated from the waters of the sea. It must not bother about not yet being segregated in the body. His desire has already made the separation. Some desire God, others desire the world." When we keep all these things in mind, we can close the matter with confidence that God is our guide through the good times and the bad. The Venerable Bede, an English ancient father, closes one of his sermons with this joyful exhortation. "Let us entreat the help of the grace of the Spirit in all our actions, dearly beloved. Let us all, individually and collectively, say to the Lord, 'Let your good Spirit lead me in the right way.' And so it will come to pass that the one who came down on the apostles and declared to them the things that were to come may disclose also to our minds the joys of the life to come. May he kindly set us on fire to seek these joys with the cooperation of the one who is accustomed both to promise and to give him to his faithful, Jesus Christ our Lord, who lives and reigns with the Father in the unity of the Holy Spirit, God forever and ever. We count on joy in the morning. This means to acknowledge our sinful and weakened state, to call upon him without ceasing, to be aware of the coming judgment, not to take revenge on others, and to look to the ongoing guidance of the Spirit to lead us in the right way. May we be on fire, as the Venerable Bede puts it, to seek these joys.
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1: Christ is in our midst. This is Father Noah Buscelli, spiritual father for St. Raphael School, an online Orthodox school founded with the blessing of Bishop Thomas by Father Porphyrius, a lifelong educator who became a monk. 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
4: Matthew 8:28-34 and 9:1. At that time, when Jesus came to the other side, to the country of the Gergesenes, two demoniacs met him, coming out of the tombs, so fierce that no one could pass that way. And behold, they cried out,
5: "What have you to do with us, O Son of God? Have you come here to torment us before the time?"
4: Now a herd of many swine was feeding at some distance from them, and the demons begged him,
5: "If you cast us out, send us away into the herd of swine."
4: And he said to them, "Go." So they came out and went into the swine, and behold, the whole herd rushed down the steep bank into the sea and perished in the waters. The herdsmen fled, and going into the city, they told everything and what had happened to the demoniacs. And behold, all the city came out to meet Jesus. And when they saw him, they begged him to leave their neighborhood. And getting into a boat, he crossed over and came to his own city.
6: Glory to thee, O Lord, glory to thee.
4: Here are some questions about the gospel reading. Where did the demoniacs come from when they met Jesus? Why do you think they were there? What do the demoniacs call Jesus? What did the demons beg Jesus to do? How did they know he would cast them out? Make a guess. The gospel reading doesn't say. Who ran into the city? What did they do when they got there? Why do you think the people in the city came to meet Jesus? Why did they ask him to leave? If you could have been there for part of the day, which part would you have wanted to see?
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8: 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The title of today's podcast is called Living the Abundant Life. I think many people, if you would talk to them about their lives, would say they want more out of life. Maybe most people would. Something to the extent is missing. There's some level of dissatisfaction, even bordering on people asking themselves, is this all there is? I'm not so sure, as Henry David Thoreau once said, that most men leave lives of quiet desperation. I don't know if that's true. Maybe it's true. So if this is true for anyone, what then becomes the source of contentment and satisfaction in life? Is it a change or changes in external circumstances? Maybe in some cases, but is that the lasting fix? Or is there something more about an internal change that then becomes the source of contentment that makes us far less dependent emotionally, mentally, and spiritually on external conditions? The notion of the abundant life comes from the gospel according to John. It's chapter 10, verse 10, where Christ says, "The thief does not come except to steal and to kill and to destroy. I have come that they may have life and that they may have it more abundantly." Some translations leave out the word more and just say abundantly, but the intent of the passage is that Christ is saying that we can have more to life than we would normally expect, something greater, something different. It's actually a translation of a Greek word, the word abundant, that is, that means exceeding, going beyond full, abundant, more than. This passage has actually a special meaning for me. It's actually one of the first Bible passages I ever remember acknowledging. I mentioned this on past podcasts. When I was a little boy, I was actually put into the Christian Science Sunday School briefly due to my grandmother's influence. I think I told that story before on this podcast series, but if not, it's definitely a story for another time. I think what I'm about to say is true for all Christian Science churches, but it may have just been true for the one that I went to briefly as a little boy. But when you walked in, there was a big wall with a piece of scripture written on it in very large, bold letters, and it was John 10:10. Christian Science, to be clear, is not Christianity, but it didn't get everything wrong. One of the things that it focused on was the reality and richness of the spiritual life, though their focus really lined up to be more Gnostic in nature because it denied materiality. It did certainly focus on the richness and the reality of spiritual life. The Greek word translated into the word life in this passage in John is Zoe. This is the same word used in John 17:3, where Jesus said, "And this is eternal life, that they may know you, the only true God, and Jesus Christ, whom you've sent." It's a word used in the New Testament to distinguish life from just physical life. The Greek word for that type of life is bios. This is where we get the word biology from, i.e. the study of life. It means physical life or finite life. Zoe means spiritual life or eternal life, the fullness of life that comes from a relationship with God and is experienced through faith in Jesus Christ. Another scripture that's very germane to what I'm talking about today comes from the Sermon on the Mount, Matthew 17, verses 13 and 14, where Jesus is talking about the wide and narrow gates. And he says, "Enter by the narrow gate, for wide is the gate and broad is the way that leads to destruction, and there are many who go in by it. Because narrow is the gate and difficult is the way which leads to life, and there are few who find it." The life he's talking about that is so difficult to attain is the abundant life, the life we see in the saints who have achieved this level of theosis, this level of Christ-likeness that they attained, but it's open to all of us, but few of us get there. The difficulty in attaining this lies both within the desire and the choice to do so, and then, of course, the execution of that choice. Understanding, seeing, and experiencing all aspects of life as liturgical and Eucharistic is the first step. So the inspiration for this podcast came from two things. One was a brilliant article I read about deep sorrow, the kind that paralyzes you. It's by Archpriest Pavel Gumarov. In particular, it was this line that he wrote towards the end of the article that read, "A man who wants to be delivered from sorrow has to learn to see meaning and joy in every day, hour, and minute of life." The second was my own experience of that sentence during a rough time. Actually, it's still going on, where loved ones around me are sick and suffering. And it derived from my understanding and experience during this time, this reaffirmation of all of life as being liturgical in nature and therefore Eucharistic. I actually toyed with the idea of using why all of life is liturgical and Eucharistic as the subtitle to this podcast. I'm going to strive to unpack and make sense of that, but I was struck in talking to several other people recently who don't see and experience life that way, that seem to me to have greater worries, fears, and anxieties because they don't. It felt to me that they were listening to the thief, the one who comes to steal and to kill or slaughter and to destroy. To see and live life liturgically is the pathway to eternal life, who is Christ himself. So what I want to do in this episode is offer up perhaps a better definition and understanding of what liturgy means, how liturgy functions in our everyday life, and what this outcome is or should be, and what are the roadblocks we put up or succumb to that keep us from the abundant life that Christ wants for us, from Christ himself. Ultimately, what I hope to do is be inspirational on this podcast, because what I'm sharing today, I think, makes all the difference between experiencing life fully and being able to really experience peace and joy no matter what's going on. I'm going to throw a lot at you today, but hopefully it will, at least some of it, will be of value. In terms of what liturgy means, the Orthodox Study Bible says the word literally means the common work or the work of the people. I've read, too, that a better understanding may be public work, but regardless of what's correct, it is something deeper than that, that directly applies to our everyday life. Liturgy is how God instructs us to worship him. It's all throughout the Bible. It is what he wants from us and for us because out of love, this is how he designed us to grow, to acquire Zoe, life in him. 1 John 5:21, the very last verse of the first epistle of John, the beloved of Christ, reads, "Little children, keep yourselves from idols," or "Little children, guard yourself from idols." It's a brilliant passage because the entire Bible is essentially a story of people who chase and worship idols other than God and or worship wrongly as a result. The first two commandments of the Ten Commandments are, "You shall have no other God before me, and you shall not make for yourself an idol or a likeness of anything in heaven above or earth beneath or in the waters under earth." Certainly in ancient times, people worshiped false gods, demonic powers that they tried to trap and control within and through physical idols. But modern man does the same thing, but in a different way. But we don't see these things necessarily as demonic, and we think we're so much more sophisticated than the ancients. But I would argue that both of those things are not true. Author and professor James K.A. Smith, one of the many people I've read over the years who writes insightfully about the true nature of liturgy, writes this: "To be a human is to be a liturgical animal or creature whose loves are shaped by our worship. And worship isn't optional. Instead of being on guard for false teachings and analyzing culture in order to sift out the distorting messages, we need to recognize that there are rival liturgies everywhere. Our idolatries, then, are more liturgical than theological. Our most alluring idols are less intellectual inventions and more effective projections. They are the fruit of disordered wants, not just misunderstanding or ignorance." There's a lot in that quote. First, he says to be human is to be a liturgical animal, as he puts it, meaning that we are liturgical by nature, worshipful by nature, and shaped by how we think of worship and what we choose to worship. This points not only to our human nature as made in God's image and likeness, but the nature of nature itself, of creation, if you will. So one of the takeaways is that liturgy is not something that we should think of as just Sunday worship. I wrote somewhere, I can't remember if it was in my Sacramental Living book or of the nearly 100 or so published articles I've had at this point. You know, you do this for so long, you kind of lose track of what you wrote where, but I'm pretty sure I quoted this in another podcast episode, but here's what I wrote. You could argue that the church has four parts to it: the narthex, the nave, the altar, and the home. The liturgy in that sense never ends, and what we do from when we leave church on Sunday to when we come back is still our life of worship and prayer in Christ. The church has always understood and taught that what we do outside of the church walls and how we live our lives is part of our liturgical life, because Christianity is indeed the way of life God wants us to live all of the time, not just on Sundays. If you need more than that to be convinced, consider this. Ask yourself the question, this question: how does the divine liturgy end? Does it end with the Eucharist, which is the ultimate point of the liturgy? The sacrament of sacraments, as it's referred to, whereas the collective body of Christ, we receive the body and blood of Christ together as one. The answer is no. The liturgy obviously ends with a dismissal. Father Stephen DeYoung puts it like this: the faithful, having received Christ into their bodies, are sent out into the world bearing him with them. The entire creation is now the possession of our Lord Jesus Christ, who wields all authority within it. We, as his assembly, the church, bring that rule and its effects to realization within the world as we receive God's creation, bless it, and hallow it. Another Orthodox author, Robin Phillips, phrases it a little bit different, but equally true regarding the dismissal in the liturgy when he writes, "Christians bearing God within them are sent back out into the world to continue spreading paradise. The sacramental life of the church empowers Christians to go out in the world and fulfill their vocation of bringing order, structure, and beauty into the realm of chaos, futility, and emptiness." I like what Phillips says about order, structure, and beauty. Sin is disorder. God is a God of order, and our first movement toward him is never intellectual or intellectual assent. It is always a response to beauty, whether it is inside a church wall or without. Through liturgy, the Eucharist, and the sacramental life of continual repentance, we reorder ourselves, reorient ourselves continually back to Christ, and die to self and sin. Liturgy is what turns chaos into order, both within and without. We understand that the divine liturgy metaphorically is the mountain we ascend to encounter God, and then we descend back into the world to share God. Galatians 5:22, we participate and receive the fruits of the Spirit, which heals, as Smith wrote, the fruit of disordered wants. There's a few other things I want to connect the dots to, or connect the dots on, so to speak, when it comes to the liturgy, and that is understanding it in the context of ritual and embodiment. It's important because we should never confine our worship just to our minds and intellect. If so, we're missing the point or missing the experience. As Father Joseph Lucas reminds us, liturgical worship draws us into the deep symbolic world of the church and thereby communicates to us realities we would have never comprehended through study alone. I've sometimes heard my fellow Orthodox brothers and sisters complain over the years about sermons. Maybe I have too. If so, I was wrong. We weren't happy about the sermon. It wasn't deep enough. It wasn't theological enough. It didn't reflect on the gospel that day, all kinds of things. I'm not a priest, but obviously as someone who develops new podcasts, weekly classes, article, blogs, and other materials with frequency, I want to say to myself and others, you try to be brilliant every Sunday. But I don't, because that would be giving into my combative nature, which does me and others no good. Don't get me wrong. Sermons and preaching are very important. They're a very important part of the divine liturgy. The intellectual tradition of the church is very important. God gives us minds for a reason. But in addition to mind, we are body, we are heart, we are soul, and our liturgical worship is meant to engage us in our complete fullness as embodied human beings. The context of the complaint that I'm referring to is in which the people who are complaining to me seem to be elevating the sermon as the most important part of the liturgy, and it's an important part. But the most important part is the Eucharist. But all elements of the liturgy work together for all parts of us, body, mind, soul, and heart. Another complaint is liturgy, and thus by definition, worship is boring. Same thing, week in, week out. This is nothing new. But seeking entertainment in church, in worship, is wrongheaded. And I'm being generous in that criticism, just calling it wrongheaded. Dr. Jeannie Constantino reminds us, worship was not designed by God as entertainment, but for his people to have communion with him. By participating in liturgical prayer, we attract the grace of the Holy Spirit and sanctify ourselves in ways that we do not even realize. Just as we are oblivious to the influence of the culture around us and yet unconsciously absorb it, the same effect occurs in church. When we participate in liturgical worship, we also join in the communion of the saints and the angels in the kingdom of heaven. Understanding the ritualistic and physical nature of divine liturgy and liturgy in general as it pertains to acquiring the abundant life is very important. Quoting James K. Smith again, he writes, "Liturgy, as I'm using the word, is shorthand term for those rituals that are loaded with the ultimate story, story with a capital S, about who we are and what we're for. They carry within them a kind of ultimate orientation. Liturgies work effectively and aesthetically. They grab hold of our guts through the power of image and story and metaphor. That's why the most powerful liturgies are attuned to our embodiment. They speak to our senses. They get under our skin. The way to the heart is through the body." I like the way he capitalizes story in his passage, because God is the ultimate storyteller. We experience truth primarily through story. I just went on a historic house tour recently, and the tour guide told everything historically through story. It was incredible, and incredibly more interesting than just hearing about straight facts. Christ told his deepest truths about himself and us through parables, that is, stories. The gospel is referred to as the greatest story ever told. And all good stories, not a lot of the garbage that has resulted from storytelling decoupled from the divine, whose purpose in that mode, whose purpose is only solely entertainment. But all good stories are derivative from the gospel and are part of the liturgies of life that are reflective of the liturgy that leads to the abundant life. My favorite author, J.R.R. Tolkien, wrote in his famous poem, Mythopoeia, "Man, subcreator, the refracted light, through whom is splintered from a single white, to many hues and endlessly combined in living shapes that move from mind to mind." He believed that since we came from a creator, ex nihilo, that is, out of nothing, and are made in our creator's image and likeness, but we ourselves can't create out of nothing, but only out of the something that has been given to us, that when we do so, when we create stories, we are acting on the creative nature that has been gifted to us by our Creator. That's why we are capable of such beautiful stories when we choose to, and capable of horrible stories when we don't seek God, and we create such profane ones with little or no value, or worse, that are vulgar and degrading, that are a result of striving to live life apart from God. Father Stephen Freeman actually recently tied the nature of story and divine liturgy together in his usual brilliant way in a blog of his called Again and Again. That's part of his Glory to God for All Things blog series. In that blog, he explored why it is that many of us reread and reread and reread our favorite books over and over again. I've been rereading Lord of the Rings once a year, more or less, since 1977. If you think I'm pathological, perhaps you're right. But it's a shared pathology, because so many people reread that book every year. The late actor Christopher Lee, I think he died in his early 90s. He read it since youth every year faithfully. So whatever that is, 60, 70 times. Father Stephen wrote about many famous books like that in his blog, not just Lord of the Rings. That was certainly one of them that people reread every year. And he points out, or he asks the question, why do we do this? Which he answers. We certainly know the story that we've reread many times and how it's going to end. So it's not that. He suggests that repetitive reading is something akin to a liturgical action. How we come to church every Sunday and read and repeat the divine liturgy of St. Chrysostom, it's like that. I've been writing and publishing poetry for several years now, and one of the qualities of my poems, there's this overarching theme that it's always about grasping and seeking for something beautiful that's just out of my reach, just out of the fullness of my perception, maybe something I get glimpses of. Father Stephen, in his blog, talks about that elusive something in our reading experience of our chosen favorite work that's worth repeating again and again and again. I find the Lord of the Rings to be such a sacramental work, and I'm not alone in this, that I return to it over and over again because it draws me to a beauty and to an experience that's just beyond my reach in terms of really being able to articulate it. It's because good stories draw us into the experience and beauty of the divine, the beauty of Christ, the beauty of God, that we long to experience more deeply in its fullness, the abundant life, that life that could only be fully experienced in understanding and experiencing life liturgically. To lend more authority to my statement, Father Stephen tells an interesting anecdote where he writes, "Some years back, a prospective seminarian and I were meeting with our archbishop. The candidate asked what should he be reading in preparation for seminary. The archbishop's answer brought a world of understanding with it. He said, 'Don't read theology, read good literature.' This is nothing short of what St. Basil the Great did with his students when he had them read pagan literature as part of their preparation. On the Ancient Faith Radio podcast, Amansul, which is dedicated to the works of J.R.R. Tolkien, the prologue to that podcast always begins with this. Here we talk about the works of J.R.R. Tolkien because we love them and believe in their power to orient us towards what is highest and noblest." That's what good story does. It opens us up to and reminds us and draws us to the truth that life is liturgical. The divine liturgy in many ways is the story of Christ that we participate in each week, directly commune to that which is highest and noblest, Christ himself. Going back to what I said a few moments ago about James K. A. Smith's quote in The Nature of Nature, author Ben Reinhardt in his book, The High Hallow, Tolkien's Liturgical Imagination, writes, "Both scripture and liturgy grew out of and rely on the natural world. Recall the earthly, humble parables of our Lord, or the rich natural language used in Mass, or the season cycles that govern the liturgical year. Insofar as a civilization loses contact with this natural symbolism, the content of faith becomes largely unintelligible to it." Seeing and experiencing the natural world through a utilitarian and reductionist mindset, which is all too common a feature of modernity, reduces our ability to live the abundant life because we become essentially disconnected to reality. I actually used this quote the other day in my daily quotes of the day emails, where the theme of the quotes that day was thoughts on symbol and the symbolic. And I combined it with a quote from Dr. Timothy Batiste's work, The Ethics of Beauty, where he writes, "We must see that the reality of the world depends upon its being a symbol of heavenly realities. If creation is not a symbol of heaven, then its essence, its substance, would be of little importance. For example, if the world is just an arbitrary product of God's will, then God could have made some other world or not have given us gender and so forth. And if the world's form is arbitrary, then it's no longer good, no longer beautiful and holy." We should never lose our sense of awe and wonder of creation all around us and who and what that points to. Matter of fact, about 5 or 6 years ago, maybe longer than that, I think I did a podcast whose title was All in Wonder or something like that. Unfortunately, I would think that in today's world, no matter the type of Christian we are, liturgical or non-liturgical by definition, we all live by mostly unconscious liturgies or rituals that make up our daily life and crowd out Christ's command to seek the kingdom of God above all else. We reduce everything to cognition and don't pay attention to our heart or our deep intuition. We do the same with other people. To use Smith's words, we unconsciously learn to love rival kingdoms because we don't realize we're participating in rival liturgies. This partly stems from failing to appreciate the dynamics of the whole person, failing to recognize all the below-the-surface aspects that drive our action and behavior. If you think human beings are brains on a stick, you only

nature of things. It's a wonderful thing to walk into an Orthodox church, see all the icons, smell the incense, taste the bread and wine, and participate in the liturgy with a sense of the reality, of the invisible reality all around us. It's wonderful to take a walk on trails through woods and fields and to see all the surrounding green of the rolling hills and forest trees and feel the reality of something beyond what you can see, but express so tangibly in the beauty around you. I'm waxing a little poetic here, but I remember this quote I came across from the Sisters of the Saint Xenia Skeet. It goes, "The medieval man looked at the night sky and wept, feeling himself enclosed in the double darkness of his physical and moral separation from God. But he also believed that the stars were holes in the floor of heaven, that light was streaming in from that world of endless day where all things danced in the delight of creatureliness, were radiant in the changeless light of God." This is the experience of life that the liturgy and liturgical understanding opens our hearts to. We see the visible and understand and thus begin to experience its invisible source. As we grow spiritually, our mind ascends into our heart and thus both opens more and more the visible becomes the vehicle for continually reminding us of the invisible as we experience revelation. The icons, the incense, and all parts of our liturgical tradition that some who miss the point and reduce it to smells and bells point to the invisible. We learn to see an icon, but we extend our vision to what's beyond it, towards Him, towards truth. We begin to do this where everything, like the things I've referenced before, the trees, the stars, everything, as our experience of true life deepens. As I've said many times throughout the years on this podcast, our growth, our movement towards theosis, deeper union with Christ, is formational, not informational. This is how God designed us and why in the scriptures He instructs us to worship in a liturgical manner. Quoting Bed Reinhardt again, he reminds us, "But the liturgy is not merely a teacher of truths. It's a formator of souls. In its rich, layered symbolism, dramatic poetry, and ritual action, the Mass, liturgy, molds the imagination as much as it enlightens the intellect. One who regularly participates in it learns not only facts or concepts, but a distinct way of interacting with God, his fellow man, and indeed of all creation." This is movement from flesh and blood to spirit and life, our transformation or transfiguration. That's why we can say that liturgy has two main aspects to it in this order, where one is the result of the other. The first is worship of God, given to us by God out of love, because it leads to the spiritual formation of the body of Christ, the people of God, us. So what are the roadblocks to the abundant life, the things that constitute the wide gate and broad way that leads to destruction, as Christ puts it? There are many, too many to discuss on a single podcast, but let's focus on the big one, and why Jesus urges us to repent, which is metanoia, to change direction back to God. Father John Parker puts it this way: "Much of what our culture calls orientation is actually what we would call in the church disorientation, the dizzying death blows of living life facing west with our backs to Jesus according to the ways of the world. The three-letter word for this is sin." At baptism, the healing of disorientation begins by facing the direction of that sin west, the way of the devil, the way of the desert, the way of the world, renouncing it three times and even spitting upon it and the devil. The Christian life then begins by reorientation, facing east again, actually in a liturgical celebration and spiritually in our return to face Jesus Christ again. Facing Jesus Christ, we can answer His invitation to draw near to Him, however unworthy we may remain, even after renouncing our dizziness. True orientation is facing Jesus Christ on His terms with His gifts of grace. It's the beginning of new life. This is the gift of illumination that each of us has been given, the road to which we are each called to share with everyone who will listen. This reorientation is both the initial about-face repentance and then the continual about-face through regular participation, faithfulness in liturgy, and specifically the Eucharist, which is the ultimate experience of giving thanks in all things, which is both the fruit and the result of the abundant life in Christ.
Sacramental Living,

0: for the name of this podcast series, is not just participating in the sacraments. It's about understanding that the sacramental nature of all life, and that what the church ordains as the sacraments are primary experiences that lead to or reveal this broader understanding. To make this point, Robin Phillips writes, one may participate in the sacraments every week and yet still fall short of true sacramentalism. The true practice of sacramentalism involves recognizing that which is true of the sacraments, namely that at specific times and places, Christians mysteriously participate in the life of God, is also true of all encounters with goodness, truth, and beauty, and indeed with the created world itself. When we approach all of life Eucharistically, we receive the world as one giant liturgy, a thanksgiving feast that is permeated by God's grace and participates in his life. When we lose the sacramental vision, the result is not a world stripped of the spiritual, but a world filled with idols, a world in which a range of surrogate liturgies rush to fill the void. Beautiful quote. The only quibble I have with it would have been to reorder the words goodness, truth, and beauty to beauty, goodness, and then truth, because that's the order of progression and how we grow. That's why myself and many other Orthodox clergy and laity who podcast and write about faith have been urging faithful Orthodox Christians to create beautiful art, music, poetry, books, movies, not that are overtly Christian in the sense as we see a lot of what's created today that's labeled Christian music, Christian art, which may have a place in some sense, but essentially works like preaching to the choir, so to speak, and often those works just aren't as good artistically as what we would call secular works. I'm talking about works of art that grow naturally out of a deeply lived liturgical life that simply flow out of the artists as expressions of beauty and goodness and truth they experience. The Lord of the Rings is such a work, and there are many others like that, and they do more to evangelize people than many works whose purpose is to evangelize. Everything flows downstream of culture and art, and stories are what change and transform culture. Just look at the gospel accounts. So I think I will end with a quote from Dr. Timothy Batizis, who writes a lot about the intersection of liturgy, art, and culture. And I think this quote pretty much ties everything together. In Christ, all of life becomes both a doxology and a theophany. We see God enthroned everywhere, in every creature, leaf, and blade of grass, yet understand that somehow in his humility, he also asks for our kind welcome and care. And so we praise God by conveying the mercy we receive from him to all of creation around us. Creation remains creation, but it now functions as an icon of Christ in his twofold anointing as both the resurrected king and sacrificial victim. The world becomes for us a giant procession. Each part of the world becomes part of a liturgy for the life of the rest of the world, a liturgy for God in Christ. In other words, for he is our life and the world moves to him. This brings me to the end. I hope this was inspirational to you in some measure, especially if you've been experiencing liturgy lately as a mundane repetition, which you know, it happens to us many times throughout life. And sometimes it just takes someone else expressing things in a certain way to rekindle something inside us that brings us back to maybe that place of where we had our initial enthusiasm, like a newborn to the faith. We all need that at times from other people. We need that rekindling to kind of see again with childlike awe and wonder. I suspect much of what I shared today kind of falls into that category of things you already know. But like I said, what happens to me is when someone else expresses what I think I already know, it has an effect on me that renews my strength, if you will, and desire. And I get focused again or get reminded of the purpose and why I want to remain faithful and worship liturgically and grow in Christ. So that is the end. If you liked this Sacramental Living podcast episode and other Sacramental Living episodes or any ancient faith podcast series, like them, rate them, share them, spread the light, give them 5 stars, do all that stuff that helps proliferate it out there in digital land. My Orthodox Christian Network class is over for the 2024-2025 season, but 2025-2026 will start in September, it gets broadcast live on the Orthodox Christian Network YouTube page and its Facebook page, and they're also archived on the Orthodox Christian Network YouTube page. The theme for this year is going to be the mystery of salvation. More to come on that. You can find some articles I've written recently in my OCN Quarterly magazine and also out on the Orthodox Christian website and Facebook page. And I'm going to continue to do that. I mentioned quotes of the day on all my podcasts. This is a daily weekday ministry where I mail out 5 quotes that are all organized by a certain theme that comes to me during prayer. And I organize the quotes and send them out into multiple blind copy distribution lists. You can also find the quotes on my Facebook page for Sacramental Living. But if you want to be on the email list, just email me at sacramentalliving, one word, at verizon.net. One other announcement I have. On September 18th, down at Emory University at the Thomas Aquinas Center at Candler School of Theology, I'll be giving a talk to an Orthodox and Christian group. I'm calling it Healing Division, a Layperson's Perspective on Church Unity and the Power of Friendship, where I will reflect on my experience as a layperson participating with clergy and laity in formal Orthodox and Catholic dialogue and how it contrasts with what I encounter at the parish and grassroots level. Anything else you want to know about what I'm doing, you can go to my website, sacramentalliving.net. This has been Michael Haldas for Ancient Faith Radio.
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out of the daily life at St. John the Compassionate Mission in Toronto, Ontario. Daily we seek to live the simplicity of the gospel and to witness to the unique dignity and infinite value of each person. Through our open doors, we welcome people from all walks of life, awakening and mirroring the beauty that lies at the heart of each person. These are the parables of community. They illustrate the reality that the kingdom of God is among us, often hidden in the noise and busyness of daily life. They are the precious pearls that God gives us when we risk opening our doors to the stranger. In Sunday's Gospel, Luke 8, 41-56, Christ says, "Who touched me?" From Tuesday's Gospel, we read, "Lord, teach us to pray," as John taught his disciples. And he said to them, "When you pray, say, 'Our Father, who art in heaven.'" On Wednesday, after the noon prayer, Linda left the chapel and sat down at the table, waiting for the bread to be broken and the soup to be shared. She does that every day when the mission is open, a sign that prayer and the breaking of the bread, as repetitive as they may look on the outside, renew the life within, with a creativity and dynamis that are revealed only through Linda's smile. "Linda, how has prayer life been for you since you joined the church?" Father Nikolai asked her. "Very good," she replied. "I come every day, and on Sundays to receive communion. It's very good. I still have the colorful prayer rope I received when I came at the beginning," she continues with a laugh. Father asked her, "What do you do with it?" She said, "I pray. I pray every day with it." "How do you pray?" he asked. She said, "I say, 'Our Father,' with the prayer rope every day." On Wednesday, at the Feast of St. James, Brother Luke read from the epistle, "What if a man comes into your church wearing a gold ring and good clothes? And at the same time, a poor man comes wearing old clothes? What if you show respect to the man in good clothes and say, 'Come and sit in this good place,' but if you say to the poor man, 'Stand up over there,' or 'Sit on the floor by my feet,' are you not thinking that one is more important than the other?" As Brother Luke was reading the passage after noon prayer on Wednesday, Carrie came inside the chapel. She couldn't spot any free seats, so she sat on the floor, just in front of the icon of the Mother of God, at her feet. People did move to make space for her, even though all the seats were taken. But Carrie chose the better place, the place where humility encounters the holiness of the Mother of God. Even though it seemed like the epistle was judging us at that very moment, the light and the feeling of the chapel was different and kind. It was rather the freedom of the poor that preferred the lower seat, the one that brings you closer to the feet of the Mother of God. It was meant to show us the place of prayer and the place where the gospel is heard, at the feet of the Theotokos, because through her, the voice of her Son is touching us with mercy. In that very moment, Carrie resembled Edna, the way we see her in a picture that's very well known within the community, in which Edna was sitting in the same spot looking at the same eyes, the eyes of the Mother of God. Many years have passed since the picture of Edna was taken, and yet somehow, at the mission, there are eyes who look for the countenance of the Theotokos in the same way, with sincere love. The following day, at the table, during breakfast, Carrie shared a story about how her mother used to cook for her. Being poor, they could only afford a certain type of meat every now and then. Carrie shares these moments with us so we can all see the goodness of a mother for her daughter, to see and understand the joy on her face. In Sunday's Gospel, Christ says, "Who touched me?" The touching of the fringe of the vestments, the quiet mystery of the resurrection, and the exposure of faith are the lines that open up parts of the gospel on Sunday. Why does Jesus reveal the faith of the one who hides? And why does he keep silent the resurrection of the ruler's daughter? The intentionality of touch. Many touched him, but only one got healed, because of a faith that broke barriers and rules, a faith that desired for one to be cleansed and not remain impure. It is the touch that comes out of faith
and suffering. Even the fringe of the garments are wet with the same grace that was poured on the head of Aaron. It's like touching a cup of coffee offered to a homeless man early in the morning. The intentionality of the heart and the eyes that see him change your heart because it splashes the man with grace when the act is done in faith. And so, healing happens around us without even being noticed. And when he came to the house, he permitted no one to enter with him except Peter and John and James and the father and mother of the child. Father Philip's talk on Friday touched many hearts and opened up many questions. Because marriage, as Father said on Friday, is the icon used to reflect the love that the bridegroom Christ has for his bride, the church. The ascetical movement of marriage opens in us the eye of charity, the eye of mercy. And as the bride and the bridegroom share in the ascetical struggle, the eye is cleansed more and more. It is the water that is cleansing the eyes, the fresh water early in the morning, as tears pierce the hardness and their hearts learn to care. As the eye of charity in us becomes personal, the first beneficiaries of that are the bride and the bridegroom, because the marriage is the place where the eye is being washed daily. And we can ask ourselves, what do we see when we say we see? The icon of what we see in each other is the proof of an eye that is being cleansed every day. We see in the gospel that the parents partake together in the suffering of their child in the midst of community. And they see up close the reality of resurrection. They see the light that is even more kind to an eye that's been cleansed and is about to be cleansed even more, because the universality of the resurrection is just about to be revealed fully. It is the eye of charity that, when cleansed by the tears of community like marriage, helps to see in each other the face of Christ. And then we understand why Christ reveals himself in the poor. It is essential for the eye to be cleansed in order for faithfulness to each other to become a reality that never dies. So, it is the eye of charity that needs to be cleansed in us. This does not only apply to married people or monastics. The question is not who is greater than the other, because all are called to be servants. Thank you for listening to our Parables of Community, Asceticism of the Open Door. These parables are the precious pearls that God bestows on the church when it risks opening its door to the stranger. We hope that they will inspire you to discover the presence of the kingdom in your own parishes and life. This has been a listener-supported presentation of Ancient Faith Radio.

0: It's the Hearts and Minds Podcast with Father John Oliver. Father John Oliver is the author of The Giver of Life, The Holy Spirit in Orthodox Tradition, published by Paraclete Press. Here's Father John.
1: Let's begin in a dusty jail cell. A wicked man named Herod is in office, king of the land. He wants to snuff out the growing flame of Christianity from his realm. He has one well-known Christian killed. James was his name, brother of the famous John the theologian of the fourth gospel. And he noticed that this execution pleased a sizable portion of his constituency, the Jews. So, surfing that delicious wave, he arrested another great Christian leader, Peter. He had Peter thrown into that dusty jail cell, intending to bring him out later for public trial. So there Peter is, hunkering down. He's hunkering because Peter is not free to roam around the prison complex. He's not allowed to visit the gym or cafeteria or prison library or gift shop. No, Peter is bound in chains. Here is how the New Testament book of Acts, chapter 12, describes this. Herod planned to bring him out for public trial after the Passover, so Peter was kept in prison. But those in the church were earnestly praying to God for him. On that very night, before Herod was going to bring him out for trial, Peter was sleeping between two soldiers, bound with two chains, while guards in front of the door were keeping watch over the prison. Two chains, no privacy, no freedom of movement, no dignity, just chains. Now let's slip over to another scene. Our Lord Jesus has just entered a village and is met by 10 lepers. Medical historians tell us that what we think we know about leprosy cannot compare to the actual disease. They give us a glimpse of what these 10 lepers were experiencing. It starts as an unexplainable lethargy and pains in the joints. Soon, symmetrical discolored patches with pink and brown nodules appear on the skin. Patches spread to the face, over the whole body. The countenance is changed until a person loses human semblance and begins looking more like a disfigured animal. The voice grows hoarse and the breath wheezes from ulcers on the vocal cords. Muscles and tendons contract until the hands look like claws. It's just a slow, progressive horror. A death of the body that can take between 10 to 30 years to run its course. Added to this physical horror was the anguish of being completely banished from society. They were forced to live in screened-off areas outside of towns, which is why the text says that as Jesus was entering the village, he was met by 10 lepers. The word met here is quite a stretch, since there certainly were no hugs or handshakes. Instead, they stood at a distance and lifted up their voices. We have a sense now of how sad and raspy those must have sounded, and called to him, "Jesus, Master, have mercy on us." There's the shared fellowship of suffering. Notice both the Apostle Peter and these 10 lepers are suffering right now from physical chains. No privacy, no freedom of movement, no dignity, just chains. You know the bittersweet ending. The bitter is that 9 out of 10 lepers were healed, but did not show any gratitude, any thankfulness. Few things in life are more frustrating than serving the ungrateful. But the sweet is that one of them did. One healed leper did return, praising God with a loud voice, a voice that moments before had been feeble and faint. "Were not 10 cleansed?" Christ asked. "Where are the 9? There is a lot of caution we must raise about technology, especially as technology is trying to move more and more from being just part of life to being life itself. But one way that spiritual families, such as churches, like a church, is redeeming technology is when they send out prayer requests through digital channels. Those prayer requests are often, and often urgent. And there are two parts to every prayer request that a Christian makes on behalf of another. First, we are coming together to ask the Lord that this particular burden, this illness, this crisis, this trial, be taken away. Please, Lord, help them to feel better right now. Comfort them, reassure them, deliver them. We can think of it as the first part of Christ's prayer in the Garden of Gethsemane before his crucifixion. Lord, let this cup pass. But the second part of every prayer request is deeper and more profound. Lord, if it is your will to not remove this burden right now, this illness, this crisis, this trial, then may it be for the salvation of the one now suffering. May it not crush them or destroy them or drive them to despair or destructive behavior. Lord, may they not lose hope. May it not drive them so inward that we lose them. May the devil not use this burden to separate from you the one who is now bearing it, however long you see fit that they do. So every prayer request is first a plea for God to remove a burden from someone's life now, but it's also a plea for God to strengthen the person who is having to bear it now, for as long as they will have to. When we send those prayer requests around, sometimes God answers, yes, now. And sometimes he answers, yes, but over time. So if the burden is going to last a while, that illness, that crisis, that trial, it will be for only one reason. Inside that burden lies the journey away from a self-reliance that leads toward hell and toward a Christ-reliance that leads to heaven. Which brings us to a recent Thursday, January 16, actually. Every year on January 16, we celebrate a particular feast day associated with Saint Peter, the holy and glorious apostle. But we don't celebrate him exactly. January 16 is not the day we commemorate his birth or his death or his martyrdom or any miracle associated with Peter. We don't honor his walking on water. We don't honor him being part of Jesus' inner circle. In fact, on January 16 each year, we don't honor anything about Peter that lifted him up. What we honor each year on that day is what held him down. January 16 is called the veneration of the honorable chains of the holy and glorious Apostle Peter. Remember that dusty jail cell? That is where the apostle's Christified body, possessing the divine energy of Christ and the grace of the Holy Spirit through a life of prayer and fasting and service, passed on to those exact chains a sanctifying and wonder-working grace. Remember the angel of the Lord that came to Peter in prison? A light shined in the cell. He struck Peter to wake him up, and the chains fell from Peter's wrists, and Peter walked out of prison that day. According to our tradition, some Christians found the chains and kept them within the Christian community in Jerusalem. They were kept safe, protected for 3 centuries. During that time, people afflicted with illnesses would approach them with faith and receive healing and release from their own bondage. In the year 437, Patriarch Juvenal of Jerusalem presented the chains to the wife of the Emperor Theodosius, and she transferred them from Jerusalem to Constantinople. Later, they were transferred to Rome, where they can be seen and venerated this very day. One healed leper returned to give thanks. In this passage, the word for thank comes from a root which means think. So we can actually read the story as, one returned to give thanks. He came because he was mindful. He came because he was conscious. He was intentionally aware of the good that God had done. What is thankfulness, if not thankfulness, a consciousness of gratitude to Christ? Yes, for any healing or deliverance that comes today, but also for the chains that are trying to help us toward Christ-likeness. As one poet wrote, "Hold me, Jesus, 'cause I'm shaking like a leaf. You have been King of my glory. Won't you be my Prince of Peace?" For Ancient Faith Radio, this is Father John Oliver.
0: 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Father John Oliver is the priest at St. Elizabeth the New Martyr Orthodox Church in Murfreesboro, Tennessee, and the author of Touching Heaven, Finding God on the Island of Vallon, published by Conciliar Press. 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

0: Welcome to Made to Be a Kingdom. Father Harry Linsenbigler and Father Anthony Perkins present, describe, and demonstrate how the terms royal priesthood and priestly kingdom are not simply general niceties, but rather are specific directives from the Lord through his apostles to the church. Together, they describe the specific roles of the faithful, from layperson to bishop, of the royal and priestly duties we are called to fulfill. Here now are Father Harry and Father Anthony.
1: Greetings, everyone. Welcome to Made to Be a Kingdom, how God forms us as a sacred royal family. I'm Father Harry Linsenbigler, together with Father Anthony Perkins. Father Anthony, a blessed September to you. Of course, we've already done one in September, but...
2: Yeah, you too. And Eve of the Cross to you.
1: That's right. Yes. This year, down at my parish, we have quite a few more people than just a few tricklers in for regular midweek services. So we've been really well when it's a high feast. So I'm looking forward to that tonight.
2: Yeah, that's great. Last week we had the Nativity of the Theotokos. This week we had the Exaltation of the Cross. I mean, it's awesome. Yeah. Awesome time of year.
1: And so this week we're moving into the aspect of the royal priesthood, and speaking of the cross and the cross exaltation of something that's the opposite of an idol, right? In fact, the Moses' staff was a foreshadowing of the cross, the lifting up of the staff, a foreshadowing of Christ being lifted up on the cross. And so this is meaning the bronze serpent. And this is we've come back to Mount Sinai, where the children of Israel originally have gotten the charge that and this is 19 verse 6, "And you shall be to me a kingdom of priests and a holy nation. These are the words which you shall speak to the children of Israel." And God's, of course, charging Moses with that. And so now what we also have, of course, is the Ten Commandments issued as the covenant with the priestly kingdom or royal priesthood of Israel. And immediately following this, right? So God's giving Moses instructions, and then immediately following this, God gives it to them. But although he does give tablets, the entirety of the camp of Israel, the great camp of Israel camped around Sinai, can hear God's voice. And so those first two commandments, the first two commandments are, "I am the Lord your God who brought you out of the land of Egypt, out of the house of bondage. You shall have no other gods before me." This is Exodus 20. Well, I should start with 20 verse 1. "And God spoke these words, saying, I am the Lord your God who brought you out of the land of Egypt, out of the house of bondage. You shall have no other gods before me. You shall not make for yourself an idol," is how it reads in the LXX, meaning the Septuagint, but in the carved image, sometimes it says, but specifically idol. There is a distinction between an idol and other images which were commanded to be made, and including the bronze serpent, right, on the cross with Moses. So "You shall not make unto yourself an idol, any likeness of anything that is in heaven above, that is on the earth beneath, or that is in the water under the earth. You shall not bow down to them nor serve them, for I, the Lord your God, am a jealous God, visiting the iniquity of the fathers upon the children to the third and fourth generations of those who hate me, but showing mercy to thousands to those who love me and keep my commandments." So And then the next one is, you shall not take the name of the Lord your God in vain. But so number one and number two, people, oftentimes these are combined, right? I think it's Roman Catholics and Lutheran just sort of combine number one and two as if it's the same commandment. But it's the Orthodox Church is always traditionally, it's number one is about, is against gods, right? And number two is against making idols and bowing down to them, attached to these gods, right? Two different things, two distinct things. And so here, all of Israel is commanded to look, I've made you a priestly kingdom. Here's number one and two. Number one and two things to do. So we talked last time about Solomon and the rules for kings. So that meaning the royal part of the royal priesthood. But here's giving a charge to the whole entire camp as the royal priesthood, all in one. Kings, priests, and the entire camp of Israel. Everyone, what's expected of them. And this is reinforced, of course, in Deuteronomy. And this is Moses called to all Israel and said to them, "Hear, O Israel, the statutes and judgments which I speak to you hearing today, that you may learn them and be careful to observe them. The Lord our God made a covenant with us at Horeb. The Lord did not make his covenant with our fathers, but with us, those who are here today, all of us who are alive. And the Lord talked with you face to face on the mountain from the midst of fire." So he's telling all of Israel, look, God's own voice you heard before the stone tablets came forth to remind, which were just a reminder. You heard God's own voice. "I stood between the Lord and you at the time to declare to you the word of the Lord, for you were afraid because of the fire, and you did not go up to the mountain." So, and remember, the children of Israel were literally screaming because they were not prepared properly to hear the voice of God. So it was such a painful, it was seemingly a painful event for them, so much that they begged Moses to just talk to God after that, after the Ten Commandments themselves, which they heard directly of, hey, all the rest of the stuff God has to say to you, you go and listen to it for us. We don't want to, it's too painful to hear his voice. And it wasn't for Moses because he was prepared. And so that seems to indicate too that perhaps Israel, a lot of the Israelites did not prepare the way they were supposed to through prayer and fasting before receiving the commandments. But believe it or not, such things are connected with things like, why couldn't your disciples cast out these particular demons? They could cast out the other ones, but not, but why couldn't they cast the demons out here? And Christ replies, because this type comes not out but by prayer and fasting. So the preparation to receive the law was to receive the law, but also to receive that priestly kingdom, that royal priesthood. And what is the royalty? Well, the royalty is that they're given power over demons, right? And to topple idols. That's the royal part. We're, you know, that was given to Israel first and then to the church. But again, preparation, fasting are always part of the, and we shouldn't leave out almsgiving either, are always part of the preparation for such major things. And so we go to the New Testament, and in the New Testament we have Saint John in his first epistle has just a curious ending to it. Like many have been puzzled why he just, it seems to be an abrupt ending, like not a, as it were, in a formal ending. And some even say that it's, you know, kind of would criticize that it's you know, not a very good ending, but it's actually a perfect ending. At the end of 1 John, with a simple sentence, little children, keep yourself from idols. So St. John's epistle was written to everyone else, but especially he wants to warn at the end that the little children, meaning the new Christians, are to keep themselves from idols, because there's that temptation to mix and match, right? That temptation of Solomon of, well, I'm going to still keep the temples to Yahweh and everything, but we're going to mix and match some of these gods in here in the land, and no big deal. The more gods, the merrier, right? And so this is something that, of course, is condemnable to God. Solomon knew it. Solomon did repent, as is evidenced by Ecclesiastes and maybe Job, which some have argued, I think, well, that Solomon could well have written the book of Job, Job being another king and a more ancient king than himself, who did better, right? Job was, you know, Solomon's basically like, Job is the good king. That's the way a king should be. Don't look to me. Look to Job. That sort of thing. And some purport that he may have written both Job and Ecclesiastes at the same time. But again, that's not solidified, but it does make sense. Father, do you want to jump in here with anything?
2: Yeah, so we in our world, we just had the Sunday before the exaltation of the cross, and it includes that John 3:16, right? But right before that, it includes the what you were referring to earlier about the bronze serpent being placed on the stick, you know, and God's command that Moses do that so the people who were poisoned by venom would be healed as they looked up to it, right? And just to underscore the warning on idols and idolatry and demon worship, its entrance can be subtle, right? It's not like all of a sudden people make these compromises, but the compromises at the beginning are small. And even though God was, you know, performing all these evident miracles in this Old Testament time, the people of Israel were still tempted to bring idolatry and demon worship into their community. And to it, the bronze serpent, right? What happened to it? Right? Does it become an idol? I want you to notice that later on, that has to be destroyed because the Israelites had turned it into an idol. And so look what happened there. Something that God had given them, because it had been mixed with, like, you know, the Asher idols and things like this, it's not just the case that you're bringing foreign gods into some kind of pantheon with God. You are also no longer really worshiping God. Your attitude towards Him, your understanding of Him, and your relationship to the things that He has given to you, to us, for our salvation changes, right? I'm sure this is a subtle process, but so, you know, the Bible was given to us for our salvation, for our teaching. But if we just put it in with normal books, I'm not saying that's idolatry, but it shows this process, the way that our psychology just has this inclination towards idolatry and through that to demon worship. And, you know, we have to be continually on guard against it. As God told the Israelites, they needed to be continually on guard against it. And there had to be times of repentance when they had not been vigilant enough. And so is the case with us.
1: Yeah, very good point. And also in the Gospels, it's like, so people don't quite understand maybe why we have the Gospel. And even epistle, you know, they make epistle covers for epistle books. We tend not to get those because they're like $1,000. But in any case, the gospel and epistles aren't just other books, right? Like you said, it's something distinct. Christ is present in the words of the text. And so we set it apart on the throne, particularly because Christ's presence goes on the throne, meaning the holy table, the altar table. And so and we bring it out, and we have either people hold it or a stand specifically in the middle of the temple. Is anything else on that stand? Well, the gospel is no, right? There's a focus. So it's quite the opposite what we do with the gospel than what maybe some Protestants might think. Like, oh, you wrap it in shiny gold and you set it apart and everything. And no, that's entirely not what we're doing. We're offsetting it as Christ's presence and above all in the gospel, of course, in all of scripture, but above all in the gospels.
2: Yeah. And the words, they're said in the middle of the liturgy, right? And they're, you know, we even sing them in our tradition, right? So that we will be to put a hedge around the temptation of treating it just like other words in other books, and even other words about other, you know, quote, religious texts, right? If you study other religious texts, they have a different quality to them. And our God is not like the other gods, right? We need to, be very reverent in how we deal with him and how we read his word. And one of the things that, you know, I've spent way too many years in graduate school, and the way that I'm acculturated to deal with texts is just with complete criticism, right? Where are the weaknesses in this argument? And how is evidence being misused and things like this? And then how could it be improved and so on? But that's not the approach to take to the Bible, especially when it's being offered in the liturgy, right? It is to just relax into it, let this transform my heart, not let my mind criticize so it can be and change it. It's a completely different attitude that we have to cultivate in our relationship to scripture.
1: Right. And so we have what idolatry is about, and we have it in the Exodus text, but we have it even earlier. So we have it in Exodus, we have it in Deuteronomy, and we have it certainly in between in Numbers and things like this, where it's selfishness, self-serving, specifically, let's say. So we might say that there's a mess of things that go into this, right? Egoism, narcissism, even sociopathy, right? Of, hey, we gotta kill these virgins, right, to the heathen gods, so that we can go back to, and of course have deflower them first, right? I mean, you know, have these rituals and so on. And these are Israel right after they got the Ten Commandments, right? This is terrible. And in some cases, not right after, but I mean, it's the same generation. So, and which is why, you know, another generation had to pass. But so you have selfishness, self-centeredness, self-servingness. This is the core thing. So autolatry, right? I guess self-worship. So we actually go back pretty far for this, all the way back to Cain and Abel, for the first instance of idolatry. And so the first breaking of the first commandment, I am the Lord your God, you shall have no other gods before me, is Adam and Eve. They broke it, right? And they believed the serpent instead and served the will of the serpent rather than the will of God. But of the second commandment, it's Cain who actually breaks this commandment. And this is because he sets up himself as an idol, right? He withholds the best sacrifice for himself. He gives some of the leftover fruits, but certainly not the meat he wants all for himself, right? And the best part of the offering he keeps for himself, which means that it's literally self-worship. He has become his own idol. And so we have sociopathy and narcissism right there in the first act of idolatry from Cain, where he's serving himself before the Lord, before he serves the Lord. Of, okay, I'll give a second offering to Yahweh, but I'm the idol here, and that's the best stuff's being set in front of me. The best stuff is being withheld from me, for me. And so this just, by the time of Noah, of course, we see the whole earth is has become like this. Like all of man has become self-sacrifice and sociopathic. And Israel, once again, not all of Israel, but, you know, a few of the leaders, you know, you have Korah, you have Dathan and everything else. And of course, they lead the people, and then the people have a choice as to what to do. And unfortunately, many, many of the children of Israel decide to go with the self-serving, the idolatrous way, and appeal to demons, the demons of Egypt, and to make a golden calf, an idol, to serve their purposes. So to bow down before it, but so that the demon serves their purposes, to march back into Egypt. And so we are here, I think, again, where we set up idols. And again, there's literally one of the longest running shows is American Idol, for crying out loud, right? Like, we're not even hiding our idolatry, and so-and-so is my idol, right? Whether it be a sports player, whether it be a rock star, musician, rapper, movie star, that we're bowing down before these people and making them first, and making them even budgetarily first, right? So this is part of it. This is, we're going back to being Cain here. And we're going back to being Israel, of where if we're going to give gold, we're not giving it to God. We're going to make a golden calf out of it so that we can have demons serve our purposes and bring us back better than ever to Egypt. And so even though we went out, unfortunately, this also shows the fallen human condition of we don't know what we want, right? We ask for something, God gives it to us, and then we're like, nah, maybe I don't want that. Maybe I want to go back. Right. And hence the words of Christ, like a dog returning to their vomit. Right. We have a lot of these sayings of Christ in the New Testament that warn us against these sorts of things and warn us against the practices that go along with them, including fornication and human sacrifice. God help us. And people are saying, well, we don't sacrifice humans today. We really do. We're actually the culture celebrating abortion now in the United States, so much so Europe is starting to think we're demented on this, right? our laws are more lax, and you know, the fact that they think we go too far, some of our states with laws that are extending way past the point of quote unquote viability, right? And so these are sacrifices to heathen gods, but to ourself as the first of these, and to make ourselves our flesh is the idol, right? So our soul is the false god, but our flesh is the idol, and that's what we serve. The flesh is the idol, and that's what we serve. And so that's why St. Paul and in New Testament scripture, it's emphasized that idolatry is spiritual adultery to God. You can only serve one God. All these things are kind of a warning to us. And so we are in the church, and this is why St. John goes through all this wonderful stuff for the established faithful, right? But he ends it with little children, keep yourself from idols. For the new ones, he emphasizes for those brand new Christians of keep yourself from idols, because it is such a temptation to do this. And as we know, again, it's not just the United States.

0: idols, right? That's
1: Yeah, so I want you to help us find this line because there is such a thing as, you know, admiration of, you know, a sports figure, or admiration of a brave person, or maybe even of beauty. Where does that where's the, when do we cross that line from admiration and into something like idolatry?
0: Yeah, well, so we have the principle, give honor to whom honor is due. The lutri at the end of idolatry is worship. So it's service distinct from dulia, which is service given to humans within reason, because the human is exemplifying virtue, right? In some sense. And sports figures, I probably am, maybe going to, this might not hit the ears properly of some people, but I would say sports figures, actresses, and so on. Okay, you can admire how they play, how they act, and so on, how they sing, but in terms of how they function, if you're going to honor a person, they should be actually acting virtually with that. And I could give some examples of sports figures that I admired how they play, like the 86 Mets, one of my favorite teams ever, favorite seasons ever, favorite finishes ever. And I admired how they all played, but as a person, I admired, for example, Gary Carter as a person because of how he lived, because of what he did with his with his fame, with his success. He worked with little children with special needs, and things like this. And other players did not act virtuously with their money or anything else. Maybe a bad cocaine habit, maybe with prostitutes and things like this. And so what do we do with figures like that? Well, I mean, as Orthodox Christians, we should be praying for their deliverance from to the slavery, right? And idolatrous slavery, right? I mean, they're serving, again, they're the idol, and they're putting cocaine up their nose, or their sexual desires are satisfied with bringing in, actually, they didn't even need prostitutes, right? Because they had groupies, women, and so they were using these women, and sometimes young women. And the same thing with the music industry now. This is a huge problem, and so much so that they glorify it, right? I mean, I don't want to get too graphic, but I mean, the Poison song "Unskinny Bop" is a song about a sexual encounter with a teenager, right? I mean, the whole song is, and people didn't even know what the song was, but it was definitely in the realm of glorifying Baal,
1: Okay, so
0: right? So
1: right. So if I end up giving honor to things that are not virtuous, that are not godly or good, then that's a warning sign. Now, idolatry, it seems it, there in order for it to like there's a point where the allegiance has been given, right? That's the huge danger, is when you've given your allegiance to a false god. Right. And, you know, there's always a process. You know, it goes through, it gets your attention, then you become infatuated and so on. And, you know, so we do have to be careful anytime that, and there are signs that we've given our allegiance.

0: Right. When we begin to define virtue around something other than God, something other than as orthodoxy has defined it, then I think we're in big danger. And that happens with politics, by the way. We call it tribal. Tribal's a very, you know, secular term for this. But what do tribes have? They have totems and they have gods. And we had to be very careful. What's the Venn diagram between the virtue described within this tribe and that described by God and Holy Orthodoxy, right? Because, man, if they're not overlapping, and if you don't live in that overlap, if you live outside that overlap, in the tribal part, then, you know, warning, Will Robinson, danger.
1: And politics has become creepily religious, right? I mean, we're now, like you said, it's become so tribalistic. So, I mean, we're not back in the time of Kennedy and Nixon where everyone's kind of like in the same ballpark, just, you know, and everything else. It's very tribal, much like back in the days of Tyre and the Northern Kingdom and warring factions and different idols set up. And the values that they're proposing are not those of God, right? I mean, or they're mix and matched with them, certainly, right? But yet still we have almost this religious fervor of these sorts of things.
0: I would say not even almost. I mean, because the virtue is motive. I mean, emotive, right? And what we're finding in, you know, when people don't self-sort, when they come to our parishes, when people who have been polarized and tribalized into whatever it is, but often it's religion, then they are going to bring that morality, and it's going to get that orthodox veneer, and it's not healthy. This idea of humility and self-repentance, don't bring outside morality into the source of morality, right? Rather let yourself be changed by it. Don't try to see how well you know, the Orthodox service or an Orthodox parish conforms to your worldly morality and politics. It's very interesting to see this happen. I have a college freshman who, you know, wonderful. And he went to a college university that has a strong sports program, right? And he just got to experience his first Saturday on campus when there was a home football game. And you know what his comment was, right? Because he's biblically minded. He's been being formed by orthodoxy, is, wow, this looks a lot like cult.
1: Yeah, I mean, it does look a lot like cult, right? I mean, and, you know, it's funny, my wife and I were discussing sort of feelings, and she gets creeped out when we go to the beach by drum circles. She's like, this is eerily, like, religious, right? And I said, sometimes I feel that way about concerts. Like, when we go to a concert, that it's eerily religious. You know, that there's just about close, you know, and she does not feel the same way as I do necessarily about that, but it's this, you know, and again, we get with political rallies, we can get sort of seemingly similar stuff with those sorts of things, but you know, that we've come so far, and we have to be careful, right? You know, your teenager has these posters on the wall, their favorite singer or whatever. You fall into idol worship and you tear them down. That would be probably maybe an unwise way to deal with it. Teenage infatuation, not exactly the same thing, right? But not something that, you know, still is undealt with, but it's not that, let's not confuse two different things. Now, if all of a sudden, whoever it is, their favorite singer, their favorite, is telling them to do stuff and they're obeying, that's totally unchristian, and they're obeying it, right? And they're practicing things like, including drugs and all this other stuff. Yeah, we definitely have to, right? We need to be concerned about such things. Yeah.
0: And that's an opportunity for a good conversation, you know, to talk about why it is that we admire musicians and why we love music and the beauty of music and so on. And we distinguish that from, you know, the lifestyle or whatever. And you can use the same, that's a necessary adulting skill, right? And with politics, you know, here I'm going to distinguish between the personality and the policies. You know, or I like, I'm supporting them for these policies, not these policies. And that's what adults need to be able to do. What we tend to do, though, is once we give into our instinct for tribalism, it's all black and white. And again, we begin to define virtue and good, whether it's music, whether it's policy, based on my tribal, worldly tribal affiliation. And again, the Venn diagram isn't all that great between worldly virtue of tribes and orthodoxy. And so be careful. Be careful.
1: Yeah.
0: Have those conversations.
1: And this is part of what idolatry does too, is it flip-flops the gray matter. So, you know, I see constantly, you know, in TV shows, you know, this argument between two main characters. The world's gray, right? And but you see it as black and white. And okay, so the world is black, white, and gray, right? I mean, and so gray is a mixture of black and white. It's the mud and the water, if we're talking about sin and virtue or profanity, you know, the profane and the holy and so forth. But or poison in the water in the case of sin. So, but in terms of other matters, when we're talking about right and wrong, and then matters that don't pertain to right and wrong, people are seeing the gray, which we would St. Paul, you know, the adiaphorus is the term that's patristically used, and it's used by St. Paul as questionable matters, right? Don't argue, don't quarrel about questionable matters. It's a biblical principle that we are not, as believers, to be quarreling about things that are don't exactly pertain to right and wrong. Like, okay, should our government be, you know, aiding people with welfare to this degree or to that degree, right? Should they do, you know, all these things are not moral. They could be moral questions, but often are not. There are different ways to approach it. Should the government be doing it? Should it not? Should the government do less or more and all this other stuff? That's questionable matters that we're not to set our teeth against a fellow believer for those things, because they hold different positions on that, right? And but I think, like, you know, where we get into a bit of trouble is cult of personality type stuff, right? Statues of Stalin going back up in Russia, but here in the United States, we have the cult of personality around certain personalities, and it's become no longer about issues. Right, it's become about the personalities themselves, and this becomes dangerous, right? Or who I trust, right? The political parties are idolized, right? I will believe them no matter what. I trust them. I trust the Republican Party. I trust the Democratic Party.
0: Oh yeah, and but you know, because we are, you know, fallen. One of the noetic effects of the fall is that we believe that we've done the math. So I don't mean a lot of people say that I trust them no matter what, but they act as if that's the way, and their minds tell them that they have done the math, right? that I'm not blindly following this, you know. But the fact is that their affect, the fast brain, the type one brain, has already made the decision, and then, you know, the cheerleader intellect has gone along, and it can find data to support just about anything. Father Harry, I want to try something else out on you. So we're not Gnostics, right? I am so happy that the truth is incarnational, right? But there are consequences of this, right? If we were setting up some kind of Gnostic faith, then, and here I want to talk about the spiritual effects of laziness and how it could lead to idolatry and spiritual destruction, right? Without ever someone having consciously said, oh, I think I'll worship a demon, right? There are physical analogs that we're all familiar with. You know, I didn't eat 3,000 calories every day for the last 2 years. Because I wanted to destroy my health. I did it because, you know, I enjoy good food, and good food has a lot of cream and stuff in it. But as a consequence, if you do that, even though you didn't intend to destroy your health, you can destroy your health, right? And in a noetic, in a Gnostic sort of faith, that would be not fair, right? The fact that that can happen spiritually as well, that you could, for example, and I'm going to use the less troublesome example of following a pop star or something, you could just love the music and not notice the way that the imagery and the lifestyle and the symbolism and so on in the songs, how, and the surrounding culture, how they've come into your life and fattened you, as it were, have destroyed your spiritual health. But it has. Now, you didn't decide for that. You didn't make a decision, I want to destroy my spiritual health. No, you were just enjoying some music, right? So you have to be careful. Some people think it's not fair that, oh, you know, well, these kids, they were just, you know, they just saw this fun game, and, you know, so they were playing Ouija, right? Or, you know, they bought these angel cards, these tarot cards, right? And they were just playing. Okay, we're not Gnostics. The actions have consequences in an incarnate faith. And this is why you always get these warnings. Flee idolatry. Protect yourself. Put a hedge around your heart. You know, all of these warnings are there because the danger is real. Protect your children, all of these things. So am I on the right track that this is, you know, one of the consequences of a true incarnational faith is that we do have to be more vigilant.
1: Yeah, absolutely. I mean, that Saint John like literally ends that first epistle with keep yourself from idols. But again, I think this goes down to the center of it is this autolatry, right? That ultimately all idolatry is self-serving first, right? It's for our own self-serving purpose. And the devil's perfectly all right with that, right? The devil actually does not want us to directly worship him. He wants us to worship us first and then partake of his offerings. And then he has them. And that again goes back to the beginning of human history. And you know, I think it was the first human skeletons we have, right, have spears broken off in between the ribs, right? I mean, so again, Cain and Abel, right? I mean, it's back to the beginning. And it's very much self-serving. Now, I mean, the funny thing is when it becomes cult-like, something that began as self-serving now is self-sacrificing to another idol. So it transforms eventually, right? This autolatry transforms into where it starts. The hook is, serve thyself, right? The latria, the worship yourself, right? And then all of a sudden it changes of, oh, by the way, you're not important in this whole thing.
0: Yeah,
1: and you got to give up yourself, right?
0: Kind of random, but the best literary example I've seen of this, outside the Bible, of course, is from the Thousand Sons in the Horus Heresy world. These guys, they think they've figured out a way to harness spiritual powers, right? They've been told, no, there are no good spiritual powers, right? But they figured out that, no, they can have these guardian pets, spiritual pets, right? And they use them for various tasks. But then once those things have their hooks in them, they get exploited by them. And it's really, if y'all are, I don't know if any of y'all are into science fiction or anything, it's pretty grim. It's basically Cthulhu in space, right? But there you go. Yeah, it's gonna be transformed. Father, here, if I can just bring up one more random thing. Well, it's not random, it's related, because it goes back to the bronze serpent on a stick, right? And how it was transformed from being this thing given by God, right, for the salvation of the people of Israel. And they began to use it as an idol. And to bring it back to your point, probably to serve their own interests, right? Because once you have an idol, you have a way to manipulate. And this is a very common temptation for us in religion to include in orthodoxy, is instead of offering God our all, our complete worship, we try to manipulate him as is done in the pagan world, right? To protect ourselves from wrath and to try to manipulate for some kind of goodies or protection. And just so you know, that it wasn't just the Israelites who did that with this bronze serpent. We do it. We Christians do this. It's a huge temptation for us to change prayer into a way of satisfying self, of, you know, which, you know, what am I worshiping? And we have, you know, archaeological evidence of this. I've got a book of Coptic Christian spells, right? And this was, you know, the Egyptians were early Christians, but they had the surrounding culture was pagan in its approach to religion in relation to the numinous. And so what was the temptation? It was to create amulets of protection, of control, and to use Christian symbolism, to use Christian words and invocations, to use Christian figures, saints, angels, in invocations rather than in prayer. And flee from that temptation, right? I had someone come up to me and they heard that there was a priest in an Orthodox nation with an ultra-Orthodox culture that they'd found on YouTube that recommended doing a certain service for 100 days straight. And that if you do that, you know, the desire will be done. I'm like, no, we're not doing that. We're not doing it. It brings too much of a temptation for that kind of thing. And I'm going to even, you know, I'm going to upset some people. We have to be very careful in our relationship with the awesome stuff of Orthodoxy, and not to turn it into its own idol, lest we become a mockery of ourselves, the very thing that Protestants accuse us of, right? Don't turn the bronze serpent into an idol. Nothing has power on its own. Nothing has control over God. There is no sympathetic magic, doesn't work that way in the Orthodox world. So I hope that made sense.
1: Yeah. And the fact that we often, how we look at God, do we look at him as Yahweh, the God of the universe? Do we look at him as the Father in the Our Father, in the Lord's Prayer, where first and foremost, thy will be done, not mine, right? Again, the only commandment in the Satanic Bible of Anton LaVey is my will be done, right? And so little do we know that that's just the hook again that Satan wants us to take. That's
0: right. And you'll hear people, they'll say, well, prayer doesn't work. And I'm like, okay, let's pray. Let's pray together.
1: Right. God is not our cosmic genie. He's not our cosmic butler. Right. And we serve him, not the other way around. And and again, that's the latria there, right? Of who is the God? Because if we're approaching God, even as Christians, as if he's our servant for all these things, and therefore I prayed, I commanded the Lord to do this thing for me, right? And it's not working. No, that's not the way prayer works. And that's why the Lord literally put in "Thy will be done" in the creed, or in the Lord's Prayer, it's to be, and that's why in his prayer in the garden, "Nevertheless, not my will, but thy will be done," not his human will, which was calling out for deliverance from this betrayal and suffering. But that indeed that the divine will be done. And so this is to be our overall attitude. And another temptation that we have, and you alluded to it, but is like having backup plans, right? Having backup plans just in case God doesn't listen to us. Let's put the mati, or like, let's wear, you know, the evil eye. And these things were all throughout. I got to tell you, like when we're in Turkey, for example, they're all over the place. I mean, and, you know, people think that this is, oh, it's sort of an Orthodox Mediterranean. No, no, no. Muslims use the amulet. In South America, these amulets were used from quite a long time ago with the heathen worship before, which is, this is really, you know, quite the archaeological discovery before Christianity took hold, were used by, you know, like Aztecs and stuff in this this human sacrifice type. I mean, these and yet we think that it's a good idea to have such things in addition, just in case, as a backup plan. Good luck, right?
0: And the one that is, it's just a beautiful, not beautiful, but you know what I mean, description of this is when you have a cross that has that piece of jewelry mounted right in the center of it, right? The warding of the evil eye just put right there in the middle, right?
1: Right.
0: Yeah.
1: And right. So the old just in case, we'll put Buddha right next to Jesus so that one of them listens to us. We'll put, well, frankly, I mean, it could be many, many, many other things, but again, including politics. And by the way, I just want to relate, going back to one thing. I was in a discussion amongst clergy, and one well-respected, long-standing clergyman, not Orthodox, but a good friend of mine, said that he just really trusts only one party to do the right thing, one political party to do the right thing. And then there were some others, well, I disagree, but it's the other party that I would trust more and all this other stuff. And I'm like, Lord have mercy, these are clergy. And then they came around, Father Harry, what do you think? I said, what do I think? Put not your trust in princes and sons of men in whom there's no salvation. And that was it. And they're like, okay, it's time to move on the conversation. But that's why we read the Psalms in prayer. That's why we have all these prayer. We have this essential teaching. This is why we sing at Vespers and at Matins, "Blessed are you, O Lord, teach me your commandments. Blessed are you, O Lord, teach me your statutes. Blessed are you, O Master, make me to understand your commandments." And so this is where we need to be. is doing God's will, almsgiving, which is again amongst the three Christian practices, it's mentioned first, right? That we give to God, to God's ministry, not to get something out of it, right? Not to get something back out of it, but rather giving to God's ministry. That is the first way that we serve in the latria, the worship, right? Worship meaning the service due to God alone. Then prayer and then fasting in that order is the way it's mentioned in the Gospel of Matthew. So in Matthew chapter 6. So if we are doing these things, then with vigilance, then we will be doing well. But again, it does take vigilance. And this is why, to be honest with you, family prayer, even with, you know, teenagers, like, do we have to pray? Involve them in the prayer then. You know, involve them in the prayer before meals, and so forth. And have them pray and pray together as a family these things. Get yourself surrounding Yahweh in the name of Christ, who appeared to Moses and on Mount Sinai and spoke those words to the children of Israel long ago, the second person of the Holy Trinity. He must also be our center. He must be the only one that we worship with the latria, the service due to God alone, and with the adoration that goes along with it.
0: Amen, Father Harry. Thanks for bringing us home. Until next time, Godspeed.
2: Made to be a kingdom. 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

0: 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That's 1-855-237-2346. Here now is Father Evan.
1: Well, hello, and welcome to this edition of Orthodoxy Live, your live call-in show about the Orthodox faith, her teachings, and her traditions. I'm your host, Father Evan, and we are streaming to you live here on Ancient Faith Radio. I'm glad you're with us. It's August 13th, 2023. We're right in the midst, or towards the end, of the fast that comes at the beginning of August, known as the Dormition Fast. It concludes on the evening of the 14th, as we make our way into the commemoration of the falling asleep of the Virgin Mary, the Theotokos, as she is called in the church, Jesus's mother. And this fast, which is 2 weeks long, is often called the Small Lent. There are four fast periods of the liturgical calendar, Great Lent, the Fast of the Apostles, that usually hits sometime in June. It comes after the Feast of Pentecost and before the Feast of St. Peter and Paul, which is on the 29th, and the Feast of the Holy Apostles on June 30th. And then there's this feast, or fast, I should say, and then the last of them, which comes in November through December, the Fast of Advent. Each of these fasts ends with a feast, a celebration, and the fast helps us to prepare. If you've got questions about fasting, what it means as a Christian, and how to implement it, refer you back to my first book called Toolkit for Spiritual Growth, and talk about the scriptural and biblical references for fasting, practically, what does it mean to fast? How is it done? And some of the theology in a pretty simple, short chapter. But anyway, welcome to the program. We look forward, of course, to taking your calls this evening. You can reach us by dialing in at 1-855-237-2346. That's 1-855-AF-RADIO. A quick note to all of you and to my producer and engineer, Matushka Trudy, on the other end. Unfortunately, my X screen, which is the board that shows up on my laptop that shows me the studio calls, won't come up because I think basically when we were trying to hook up the video that got knocked out. So what we're going to do is we're going to take a quick break, and we'll come right back on the other side. I'm going to grab my cell phone so Matushka Trudy can contact me through cell phone. But again, you're listening to Orthodoxy Live. The number to call, 1-855-237-2346. We're going to take a short break. We'll be right.
0: Orthodoxy Live with Father Evan will be back in a moment. In the meantime, lines are open at 1-855-AF-RADIO. 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
0: Father Evan is ready for your call, and our lines are open at 1-855-AF-RADIO. That's 1-855-237-2346. Here once again is Father Evan.
1: Well, welcome back. Thank you for letting me take that quick break right at the start of our program. As I was saying, a little technical difficulty. There's a software that loads into the laptop here in the studio here at the house. And unfortunately, it won't load because I think we have reconfigured things. And nonetheless, I had to run upstairs and grab my cell phone so that our engineer and producer, Matushka, can contact me with a caller. So actually, we're going to go out to our first caller. Welcome to the program. Is this Matthew?
3: Hi, yes, Father Evan, can you hear me? This is Matthew.
1: Yeah, I sure can, Matthew. Where are you calling from?
3: I'm in Florida right now, and it is very hot here.
1: Oh, where in Florida are you?
3: I'm in the Orlando area.
1: Okay. So I have a good friend. He happens to be the parish council president of our parish, and he's at a conference in Orlando, and I spoke with him. I think it was Friday evening. Him and his wife are down there, and I said, have you even left the hotel? And he said, no, it's just way too hot to even think about going outside. Is that the case?
3: Yeah, my weather app says excessive heat warning. It said that for a while.
1: Oh, my. Well, you know, in some ways, it's interesting. You know, living in Colorado, the flip is, you know, January, February, here's cold. It's not extreme bitter cold. Like some people think Colorado's like this ice box. It's not at all like, you know, let's say East Coast cold or Canada cold. Yet we get these snaps, you know, where it'll be like maybe 5 days below zero temps. And I guess in exchange for that, you have what, June, July, August, that's pretty hard?
3: Yeah, it's June, July, August here in Florida are just unbearable. I mean, I'm originally from New York though. So, and it was like upstate New York. So basically Canada climate, the winters there were like 6 months and brutal.
1: Yeah. I would say the coldest I've ever been in my life was, actually in Albany, New York.
3: Oh, really? Yeah. Rochester is where I'm from. Lake Ontario is right there. So,
1: yeah. I mean, I was there in the winter a couple of times. I was like, this is a new level of cold, you know, and I think a little bit of the lake effect, right? And you know, lots of snow. The sun doesn't come out. Once it snows, it's on the ground. I mean, all of that gives me PTSD because I look at a picture of winter and like even right now and I'm like, oh, it's going to snow again.
3: Yep.
1: But, you know, I don't know how well I would handle 3 months of having to stay inside, though. That would be tough.
3: Yeah.
1: Well,
3: it's pretty bad.
1: Well, welcome to the program. I think you had emailed me and I suggested you call in. Okay. So Matthew, you'll have to refresh my memory. I get way too many emails, but I know from time to time emails come in and yours, I remember Matthew, and I think I have your last name too. But yeah, why don't you share with me and with our listeners what's on your mind?
3: Okay, so this is, so I'm a Protestant and looking at Orthodoxy side, obviously the number one thing you notice is the icons, right? And yeah, I come from a tradition that's pretty like, you know, no icons, Reformed tradition. So I've been trying to do some, I've been doing a lot of research on Orthodoxy, and a lot of it just makes so much sense, and it seems very historically connected. But I was trying to do some research on the history, like of the early church, what the early church fathers said about, you know, art and images and all that, and how the Jewish people viewed art and icons in the time of Christ and before and after, and. It seems to me that icons are a development and even like a development that took several hundred years before Christians first started using icons. And so my question is, because of that, how do like the Orthodox justify using icons and not just using icons, but particularly like icon veneration and saying that this is, you know, not idolatry. This is an ancient practice. Because it seems to me, based on the historical data and, of course, you know, the kind of the plain reading, if you will, of the Second Commandment, I'm just at a loss to see how icons are justified.
1: Yeah. Okay. Well, lots there to just start with in terms of unpacking. The first is, let's just chat a little bit about, you know, your appreciation for an investigation into Orthodoxy. How did that come about?
3: I don't know. I think originally it was just, I'm from a Protestant tradition that cherishes church history. And so just kind of doing my own like church history, you know, mostly focused on the West and you hear a little bit about the East. And I was like, okay, not Catholicism. The Pope's not, I don't think that's really historical. And then in my mind, I just was like, okay, well, what about Orthodoxy? Because that's the other real big tradition that claims historic roots. And I just kind of started doing my own research on it.
1: Got you. Yeah, I think, you know, when typically a Christian from a Protestant background begins to investigate the early church, sometimes it comes through, as you just mentioned, sort of a historical interest, right? Sometimes it can come from a desire to understand maybe the worship life of the church, right? You know, you're kind of, let's say, in a modern context, and the worship that you participate in, you know, you may start to question, where does this come from and why are we doing what we're doing, as opposed to maybe the more ancient liturgical life of the church, right? And so sometimes people will come to an investigation through the sacraments, like, you know, the Eucharist. Sometimes it's, you know, a deeply rooted theological problem that someone's discovered, like maybe their Christology. I remember meeting a gentleman who was doing his PhD work, and he came across the early writings of the church on Christ, and he realized that his Christology, you know, his understanding of the theology and the person of Christ was flawed, you know, in a deeply, what the early church would have deemed, heretical way. Sometimes, you know, the path in is different, right? You know, there's pastoral things that come up, or, you know, whatever it might be. But as you mentioned, for many, as they begin that investigation, there seems to be, you know, gosh, at some point, if I had the time, I'd write a book on, you know, the top five, you know, hurdles for, you know, a Protestant Christian in investigating Orthodoxy. And one of them tends to center around the idea and the use of divine images, right? And sort of the immediate question that arises is, well, it seems like this is a breaking of the commandment of God, right? Right from the start. And so then, you know, whether one does kind of a cursive or more in-depth view of, let's say, early writings, you know, you could be swayed, you know, to kind of take one track or another, right? That is there evidence in the early church that the early church fathers, apostolic fathers, are you aware of some of these terms?
3: Oh, yeah.
1: You know, Irenaeus and Ignatius and stuff, Clement, are they arguing against? Do they really mention them? And then, you know, you go later to, let's say, the Cappadocians, you know, John Chrysostom and Gregory and Basil, right? And then, you know, down the list, you keep going, right? 6th century, 8th century, 10th, you know, even up to St. Gregory Palamas and onward, right? And so then where do you find yourself? I would say I've read some of the critiques that have come out of Protestants who are more familiar with the patristic witness, right? And sort of stating their concerns around, it seems as if maybe the preponderance of the patristic mind was against icons, right? And their use. Right. And then, you know, you read a counter argument that's written that says, no, that's not evident there. And rather the opposite argument is made, right? And perhaps you're maybe familiar with maybe some more modern apologists. I don't know if you've come across the writings of Stephen DeYoung or Andrew Damick. Have you come across them?
3: I've heard of Stephen DeYoung. Haven't really read his stuff, though. But I've heard his name for sure.
1: Yeah, you know, both he and Damick, both of them are priests, former Protestants, who will argue rather forcefully from a sort of patristic and biblical standpoint on divine images and their appropriate use. And, you know, so again, I think, you know, what I'm trying to illuminate here is this idea that, you know, people tend to line up and pick and choose and can, you know, their texts in order to either support or attack the use of iconography. Right. And that can be problematic, right? Now, let me try and just give a little bit of a shaded and a nuanced understanding. As you're probably aware, the church went through a period of iconoclasm.
3: Yep. Yeah.
1: Right? Where the icons of the churches were removed and churches were burned, icons were destroyed. And the church forbid the use of iconography, right? And then, of course, you have the church in council, right, determining that such a movement was not according to the fathers and not according to the scriptures and not according to the tradition of the church, right? So you have the restoration of holy icons within the life of the church. And so have you kind of studied that period?
3: Yeah, not super extensively. I mean, I read the Seventh Ecumenical Council, and I was just listening to, I think Anthony McGuckin, his history of the Orthodox Church and the iconoclastic controversy. I was just reading that part. So yeah, I'm more familiar with it.
1: Well, here's the shaded or nuanced perspective I want to provide for you. You have to understand that the people within the church who are writing for and against, right? They're drawing upon a level of understanding that, you know, frankly, for us today is more academic. They're very familiar with the writings before them. They're very familiar with the customs, traditions that come before them. And then where the church lands is to say, no, the use of icons is according to the tradition of the church and is not a breaking of the second commandment. Now, the reason I mention that to you is that, you know, really, Orthodoxy is taken, you know, on the whole. You know, you can't parse it up, right?
3: Yeah.
1: You can't, you know, divide it up and say, well, I'm going to, you know, accept these parts and not that part, because in a sense, it's holistic, right? So iconography folds into how we understand the incarnation, right? Mm-hmm. It folds into piety. It folds into scriptural exegesis. It blends in with liturgical worship, right? So it's sort of this fabric that you can't sort of tease out one of the threads, right? And so that's just kind of giving you a kind of a nuanced look. Now, there are articles that you can pull up. You know, you can do a simple Google search about, you know, Orthodox perspective on the patristic writings of the use of icons, right? And you can kind of go down that road and you can look up some of these things that I'm kind of referencing. Or you could go to, you know, like the work of Damick, Heterodoxy, Orthodoxy, or Father Stephen DeYoung, Religion of the Apostles, and some of his podcasts even on scriptures that kind of go through the use of images, even within Israel, right? And how there was imagery used. But probably the classic work have you come across the three treatises on the divine images by St. John Damascene?
3: I've heard them referenced. I haven't read them myself, no.
1: St. John of Damascus, right? I would point you to that. Another work that I think you would want to look at is On the Incarnation by St. Athanasius the Great. Those are two books that I think would be helpful. Sometimes, Matthew, let me pause really quick. You know, any redirect or question there as I'm just talking through this?
3: No, it's all very helpful. I do get that like people come at this from their own kind of preconceived notions, and you'll just look at the evidence and you'll say, oh, hey, it's like the fathers were against icons. I know it's all too easy to do that, so I'm trying to avoid that. I know the biblical. The obvious biblical thing is, you know, the cherubim on the Ark of the Covenant, embroidered on all over the Ark and the temple. And then the bronze serpent, I, of course, know that. And the other argument I heard that was pretty intriguing was, I think it's from Hebrews, where the author of Hebrews is writing how worship on earth, according to how Moses made it, was supposed to reflect heavenly worship. And now, of course, we know because of the resurrection of Christ and the incarnation of Christ, we know that, you know, he is bodily resurrected. The saints are with him in glory right now. And so reflecting that in you know, divine icons, that does make sense to me, but I just... it's hard for me to get over the second command.
1: Yeah, I think sometimes too, again, you know, what is helpful is to understand that the use of icons does not lead to the worshiping of an object. It's a completely different thing in the sense that in the ancient world, an image was understood to be the god itself, right? And there was a whole ceremony in which, you know, the spirit of the god was, if you will, inbreathed and trapped within the image that was created. And that, of course, is not what's going on in Christian imagery. Rather, it is a reflection of a prototype or a reflection of a deeper reality. And we can't ignore the sort of catechetical and exegetical nature of iconography and divine images, right? If you look at the liturgy itself, it's an icon of heavenly worship, right? Just the movements, how it's ordered. That is something that's a little bit disconnected within, let's say, modern Christian understanding, right? This idea of, you know, worship, this idea of the church being an icon, a reflection of what's going on in the kingdom. And you're alluding to that in what you said just a moment ago, right? But, you know, if you think about, for example, I'll give you a simple one, you know, the icon of the Nativity of Christ, right, as it's depicted, the way that the church has depicted that icon shows Christ in a cave, right, shows an ox and a donkey within the cave. It shows the Lord Jesus in a trough with Mary, his mother, and his heavenly protector, I mean, his earthly protector, Joseph, right, as an elderly man. All of those images in that icon are protecting a correct understanding of Scripture. Once you've taken that image away and you look at the modern use of, let's say, a creche, you really destroy the exegetical nature of imagery. And then as a Protestant, you start to believe that Christ was laid inside a little wooden structure and that there were all sorts of animals inside, when Isaiah 1:3 clearly stipulates that that's not the case, right? It's the ox and the donkey that are there that know their master, not other animals, right? And then you start to conflate, you know, and confuse things like, you know, you have the wise men showing up. Well, wait a minute. The wise men didn't show up till he was two, right?
3: Yeah, right.
1: And so, you know, it's not as if these are, you know, accidental images. They're not, you know, happenstance. These are images that are very, very carefully constructed to protect a truth. And those images have done a much better job in, let's say, the church than when you remove them. And, you know, frankly, I'll often, you know, challenge a Protestant to say, well, you're not really an iconoclast. You know, when you were a child, you had a Bible and it had pictures in it, didn't it?
3: Yeah.
1: You know, or you had the praying hand Jesus up on a wall. Or, you know, you don't have strictly, you know, you use a cross, that's an image. And so, you know, there are lots of images used, but they may not be theologically robust or correct. And so even the use of certain colors, right, the way something's depicted inside or outside, all of those things are protecting an eternal truth, you know. And, you know, you can even move into the idea of like, well, if I'm looking at icons, you know, at the same time, I have to turn that lens on, you know, how is it that I view salvation? How do I view the sacraments? Do I understand, you know, the Eucharist to be truly the body and blood of Christ? And again, as you're weaving that all together, you know, at some point within Orthodoxy, you come to the realization, well, Orthodoxy has decided through ecumenical council and accepted by the faithful that the use of icons is the faith of the apostles, right? So you can't tease it out, you know, you're kind of stuck with it, you know, and now that's the negative way of looking at it. Or you say the revelatory way is to say, huh, this is an interpretation of Scripture that is nuanced perhaps by my simple reading of the second commandment, but perhaps is not an abomination or heresy against, you know, the commandment of God. Lots of thoughts there, lots to chew on.
3: Oh, very helpful. Thank you for

0: was a lot of fun. I was traveling in Central Europe. This was a few years back, and I got to a remote area and I met somebody and there was a translator and we got to talking and the person that was talking through the translator pulled out their phone and they had the Ancient Faith radio app and Orthodoxy Live's image of the show, the logo, and, you know, kind of pointed at me and smiled. And I said, "Oh, thank you so much for listening." Turns out that the person was using an interpreter because they didn't feel very comfortable using English. But later on, they opened up and their English was quite excellent. As we often find out, you know, people speak English obviously all over the world, and it's to our shame that we can't speak the language that they often know natively. They know multiple languages. But let's go back out to the phones and take a call from Joey. Joey, are you there?
1: Hi, Father Evan. Can you hear me?
0: Yeah, welcome to the program.
1: Father, may I ask your blessing?
0: Oh, the Lord bless you always, and thanks for calling. I mean, some of you may wonder what Joey just has asked me to do, but it's a common thing to ask for a blessing, and the response that a priest gives is the blessing of the Lord, and so the Lord bless you, Joey. Well, nice to have you on your program. Tell me, what's on your mind tonight?
1: Yeah, I actually sent you an email sometime around the end of the Apostles' Fast, actually.
0: Okay.
1: And I know you prioritize callers, so it kind of worked out. I normally listen to you the day after, but things kind of worked out, so I thought I'd try to call in. And
0: oh, great.
1: I got through, yeah. And I'm rambling. I know I'm rambling.
0: You're not rambling at all. You sound totally fine. It's so funny because obviously on your side, you know, it's your first time, and you can feel nervous or if you're sounding foolish, but I can tell you on my side, I've almost never, I cannot recall one caller who called in which they sounded nervous, but I know how it feels on the other side. It's sort of like my wife used to say, "Oh, our kids were so awful in church today." And I was like, "No, they weren't." But, you know, she noticed every little thing they did. No one else noticed anything. So trust me, Joey, you're not rambling. You sound great. The audio quality is good, and you don't sound like you're anxious or nervous or fearful or anything. So just feel at home, you know, just a conversation between two of us.
1: Well, thank God. I was received this past Holy Saturday into the church.
0: Congratulations.
1: Thank you. I was catechumen human for about 18 months, attended about 3 or 4 months before that. I actually found Orthodoxy when I was in college, briefly, in New Orleans.
0: No way.
1: At Holy Trinity Greek Orthodox Church, the first Orthodox church I ever attended.
0: Oh, wow. Do you remember who the priest was at the time?
1: Yeah, he's now Metropolitan Gregory.
0: No way.
1: Yeah.
0: Huh. Well, that's really cool. Where'd you go to college?
1: Loyola University, New Orleans.
0: Oh, okay. There's lots of Loyolas, aren't there?
1: There are. There's the one here in L.A. where I live now, at Loyola Marymount. Mm-hmm. There's one in Chicago, and then there's the one in New Orleans.
0: Yeah, okay. Yeah, so you first experienced Orthodoxy then, and then 8 months ago you said you started up going to a church and received on Holy Saturday. So that was just this April.
1: Yeah, and it's been great. I love the Orthodox Church. I love the liturgy. Probably more than anything. I'm learning to chant. I'm up at the chanter stand now every Sunday. But there's something that's kind of been in the back of my mind, and I probably should have worked this out before I was baptized. But I struggle with knowing if there's actually a place for me in the church because I'm actually gay. Mm-hmm. And I love the church. I know what the church's expectations are. You know, in catechism, we were taught that there's two kind of paths for Orthodox adults, and it's marriage or monasticism. Obviously, the marriage path is closed, so I don't know if that means my hands are tied and I should be looking for a monastery to go to. And I don't know that I can really have this conversation with my priest, to be perfectly honest with you.
0: Okay. Well, so we're going to have
1: ironically
0: it.
1: Ironically enough, I found Orthodoxy because I was dating a guy who was Orthodox. So I need your help, Father, because
0: I
1: don't know where else to go to.
0: Yeah. I mean, so as you're describing this, let me just kind of help maybe some of our listeners understand too contextually

0: the theology of the church. Okay. So as you've described it, Joey, the church blesses the union of a man and a female, right? And it does not bless the union, and here we're talking sexual union, of same-sex partners, male, male, female, female, right? And right. That position of the church hasn't changed. I think a lot of Christians today, depending on where they may attend or find themselves, have seen the churches they attend to. And here I'm not critiquing or supporting. I'm just describing. Their church may accept same-sex unions, right, or may reject them. Then there's, you know, kind of go down that list of, you know, do they accept transgenderism? And, you know, there's these other contemporary moral questions that are raised, and different groupings of Christians are on different places on that spectrum, right? So, but Orthodoxy has not changed its teaching, nor its practice, right? So as you said, you know, it's not that I could be married in the church. You know, the church does not do that. And so then what do I do, right? How do I navigate my faith? And you brought up, well, it was basically explained to me, for an adult, there's marriage or monasticism, and that's it, right? I guess where we'll start, Joey, and thank you for the courage, the honesty, and the vulnerability to reach out, call, and talk about this. I appreciate it. I really do. And I think the dialogue's important, right? And we need to be in a position where we can talk about and understand, right, where the church is, and then how am I going to, you know, because this boils down to your life, right? And how are you going to live your life in the church? I think the dichotomy that was given to you, and again, I'm not trying to, again, you know, critique a teaching that was given, but I think it's too much of a sort of flattened view of how the church looks at adult life. I mean, we don't think that the only avenues are marriage and celibacy, you know, monastic celibacy. No, we talk about living one's life in the world and living it for Christ and not having to enter into a monastery. So there's this third option, may feel like or look like one and two. You know, I'm sorry, not one and two, but number two, you know, monasticism. But we see historically and in many communities today, many Orthodox Christians live a life not in which they're celibate, like moving to a monastery, but they live for God, right? And they live in the world, you know, they're teachers, they're doctors, they're members of, you know, associations of the church, and they serve, you know, honorably, nobly, in a way that glorifies God and builds up the church, and they don't enter a monastery. So I don't know, is that something that was even brought up or even considered as an option?
1: No, it was pretty much the dichotomy. You get married or you find a monastery.
0: No, I don't, yeah, yeah, that's not traditional Orthodoxy. I mean, that just doesn't play out. I mean, I'll give you an example. You know, I was questioned recently about some of the scholars of the church that I've known, went to school with, and have not married. And someone asked me, you know, is it, did they decide not to marry? Was it because of their sexual preference that they did not marry? And I said, you know, either way, whether it was a decision based on what they dedicated themselves to in the Lord, or it was because they were same-sex attracted and they knew that that path was not open to them in the church, that was not the point. The point was that for them, they decided to dedicate themselves to service within the church. Now, in my own community, there are members of my community that are in the same boat, right? And they've decided that they're going to retain their life in the world, like, you know, they're business people or whatever it might be, they're going to retain their commitment to remaining outside of a same-sex partnership. And yet they have very, you know, many of, I would say, have very robust lives, you know, in terms of service within the church, service within their community, deep friendships and community. They've developed, you know, whether they've adopted or they've developed friendships and godchildren and you name it. And it's not a, I would say, impoverished life. It's rather a life that you see often lived out in the church. Now, let me point this out to you as well. In some married couples in the church, the same occurs. Have you heard of this?
1: As in, I mean, I've heard stories of like married couples, they have kids, the kids are grown and husband and wife both go to monasteries.
0: Yeah, they don't always just go to monasteries. No, sometimes they decide that that friendship and that relationship is no longer going to be sexual, but they don't go off to monasteries, but they dedicate themselves to the service of the church and to those in their community without entering a monastery. And so I just think that that was a pretty flat view of the traditional historical nature of how the church has moved through, you know, time and space, how people have done it. I think there's a third option for you, you know?
1: Yeah, and I kind of had a feeling that that maybe wasn't exactly what the patristic consensus was on the issue, but I wasn't sure.
0: Well, and the thing of it is... you know, I'm going to say something that's important pastorally. You know, the church, I'll give you another way of looking at this, through a different lens. So, you know, I grew up with a large amount of my family coming from Greece. You know, they immigrated. And as I was growing up as a child, I still had aunts and uncles, grandparents who, you know, their first language was Greek. Their country of origin was Greece. They grew up in often rural. I mean, I'm trying to think if anyone in my family grew up in the city. No, they, all my relatives came from small villages, right? Now, they were, almost all of them were married. I had a couple of relatives who, you know, I don't know why, you know, both male and female, who didn't marry. And they, you know, remained single their whole life. They lived, you know, with and in close communion with the family and with the church. And their reasons for not marrying were never explained to me, right? But where I wanted to go is actually the married couples. So I saw examples of marriage that if you really place them against the template of what has been sort of romanticized in America and sort of the Hollywood ideal of a marriage, it wouldn't have matched up. So I'll give you an example. You know, I had relatives who lived in the village and they worked on boats because one of the villages that, you know, my family came from was in Greece. And they weren't home much, you know. They were home, you know, a few days, maybe a month. Or they lived, you know, some of them were sheep herders, and so they were out with the sheep, and they would come back. And in America, it's really kind of the understanding that, you know, every marriage is going to be, you know, husband and wife in the house, you know, co-raising the family. And yet, let's say one of those family members is a bit of a recluse, you know, today, maybe even autistic, and in social settings are not really comfortable for them. In the old world, there was, you know, room for that. In the new world, you know, we sort of have to, we're trying to fit everybody into the same mold. And so what I'm trying to express is that your walk in the church does not have to look exactly like these one or two things. You following me?
1: Yeah, you know,
0: now I'm not saying that the church does not, you know, it doesn't. It does not support a sexual relationship between the same sex. We, you know, that's you're aware of, you know, and I'm not saying something different. But what I am saying is, I think it's unfortunate that, you know, some may come to view their Christian life as really kind of one or two or three options. You know, the reality of the saints is such that we see people of all walks of life. You know, we see people who lived in the world. We see people who were hermits. We see people who were teachers. We see it all, physicians, business owners. I think that's important. And I think the fact that, you know, your life is not going to be the same as the person next to you is a good thing. You know, that makes the church more robust and stronger, you know, when it's more diverse. You know, now navigating that and navigating how you're going to be within the church and participate in the life of the church is going to be a pastoral, it's important for you to have good pastoral leadership. And so you mentioned earlier, I'm not sure I can talk to my priest about this. I understand that. But I think you're going to have someone that you can bring into this and come alongside you to talk through how you're going to do this. Cause otherwise it's you know, you're gonna be on your own, you know, is this helping, Joey?
1: Yeah, absolutely. If I can kind of, as I'm understanding it, basically your answer is, stay on the boat, hold on, trust in the Lord, and things will probably work out the way they need to work out.
0: Yeah, and I think build a life, you know, build a vibrant, robust life, you know, that's full of, you know, when we think about ultimately, salvation is through relationship, okay? And you have to build a intricate, vibrant life full of relationship, you know, where you're connected and you're not living, you know, alone. As you said, I don't know that I could be a monastic, but even monastics live in community, right? Except for those that are living in the ithyorhythmic or hermetic style, you know, and community is how we're saved. So, you know, otherwise it would be like a desert. You know, how are you going to do that? You know?
1: Right.
0: So I think building a vibrant, robust life, yes, of course, trusting in God. I think also what I'm saying is you need to find a priest, a spiritual father, someone who you can take in, you know, can take in the confidence, take into confidence the things that you are discussing with me, and you can work with them and through them, right, to navigate a path for your life in the church.
1: Definitely.
0: Oh, you know,
1: thank you so much for your help, Father Evan. I really appreciate it.
0: Joey, you're so welcome. Feel free to ring in again if you need to, okay?
1: Definitely. Blessed peace, Father.
0: Okay. Bye-bye. You as well. It's such a incredible conversation to have with Joey, and, you know, a difficult one. I just am so amazed by his honesty and vulnerability, his desire to find a way to live within the life of the church, you know? So it looks like my producer is texting me your question, which comes in from Deborah. I don't know that Deborah's on the line, but she's written in and asked, what is the difference between Orthodox Christianity and, Deborah, are you there?
2: Yes, bless you, Father.
0: The Lord bless you. Hi, Deborah, where are you calling from?
2: Bloomington, Kentucky.
0: Oh, how nice. I don't think I've ever even heard of Bloomington, Kentucky. I flew to Bloomington, Indiana.
2: Burlington.
0: Burlington. Forgive me, I didn't hear that correctly. Well, welcome to the program.
2: Thank you.
0: Yeah.
2: My question tonight, Father, is, what is the difference between Celtic Orthodoxy and Eastern Orthodoxy? I'm Eastern, but it seems like I looked on the Celtic website, and it seems like they're vastly different than Eastern Orthodoxy. It seems like they're more Western Catholic than anything, more, especially their views on salvation. It was pretty vague, though.
0: Yeah. What I understand Celtic Orthodox to be is a communion of, quote unquote, the French Orthodox and the Orthodox Church of the Gauls in a union with the Western Orthodox churches. It's an autocephalous church, I think, of the 20th century. It is not, as I understand it, but I, you know, I could be a little bit wrong here. I don't know that it's in full communion with Orthodox Church. I could be wrong. But then again, you know, this is a very, I mean, you're testing me here, you know, Celtic Orthodoxy. People who are listening here are going, what is she talking about? But I think, now it could be a form of Orthodoxy that has utilized the Western Rite, you know, but, but I don't think that it is in full communion with Holy Orthodoxy, right?
2: On their website, you know, they did call, you know, the Eastern's view of salvation and healing, you know, a heresy. It's not the same view. And it looks like that maybe even their views on the Eucharist is different as well.
0: I mean, I think we're talking about a very small group of people, like, you know, probably under 1,000, right? Would call themselves. Now, there is a distinction we could make here that may be helpful in our kind of understanding of this. There is something that we could say is Orthodoxy within Celtic Christianity, or Orthodoxy and Celtic saints who are Orthodox. I'll give you an example. So are you aware of Father Seraphim and the monastery on the island of Mull in the Hebrides?
2: Yes.
0: Okay.
2: Yes.
0: Now, Father Seraphim is firmly Orthodox, right? Canonical Orthodox. And he is reestablishing the witness of Orthodoxy within the island of Iona and the island of Mull, right? And there are Orthodox Celtic saints, right? Bridget of Kildare, right? It would be someone that maybe St. Patrick, right? And there's a sense of Orthodoxy within Celtic lands that is fully canonical, right? But I think what you're talking about, the Celtic Orthodox Church, is a non-canonical, you know, would we say it this way, schismatic group, very small. And I don't even think that they currently have, even within their own understanding, a hierarchy or primacy, you know, a primate,
2: right?
0: You know, how did you run into them?
2: Well, honestly, the Orthodox Church that I attend is over an hour and something away from me.
0: So you were looking.
2: But I didn't run into them that way. My priest has been in talks, you know, with a gentleman as maybe going into a mission type deal. I haven't been able to speak with the priest that's here yet. I'm going to reach out to him. Perhaps, you know, if the I think the bishop has to approve them. They are non-canonical, and I don't know if they're wanting to become Eastern Orthodox. I just don't know.
0: But when
2: I looked on the website, it was very, I was like, what?
0: Fuzzy.
2: I just don't know how we would be in communion.
0: Yeah. And I don't think that
2: the difference
0: I don't think that we are. I mean, one of the simple ways that people really kind of figure this out, when I came up here in Northern Colorado, I met a bunch of people who said, oh, we're Orthodox. We go to Holy Trinity Orthodox Church. And so I just said, whoa, okay, who's your bishop? And you know, that's things got really kind of muddy and fuzzy there.
2: Mm-hmm.
0: And then I said, well, gosh, you know, I hate to tell you, but you're not Orthodox as I understand that, right? You're not canonically so, because they were attending, you know, St. Spiridon's. And I said, you know, if you would like to participate, you know, as a guest, you're, of course you're welcome in the ministries, but sacramentally you cannot participate in the life of the church because we're not in communion. And,
2: right.
0: And usually whenever there's sort of like a hazy question mark, you know, hanging over something, then yeah, your radar should go up and say, this doesn't sound right. Now, it's, again, it's pretty simple to sort of say, okay, who's your bishop? And then, you know, is that bishop then under a particular primate, you know, and synod? And then we know, okay, this is truly an Orthodox church. Now, again, with the Celtic Orthodox Church, that is, I think, something that really just kind of appeared in France. They may have a few churches in England, a couple in America. And I said, like, I think there's under 1,000 people. And I have to say to you, Deborah, you get the award in 11 years for asking perhaps one of the most nuanced and unusual questions I've received in Orthodoxy Live. And I'm kind of patting myself on the back that I didn't totally just kind of go, I don't know what to say. I don't know how I pulled that off, but, you know, God bless you, Deborah. Thanks for the question.
2: Well, I know, forgive me, Father, but I know that the church is connected to St. Francis of Assisi.
0: Oh,
2: that's not Catholic?
0: That is. That's Roman Catholic, St. Francis of Assisi. I've actually been to his shrine. But again, remember that even that connection, I'm pretty sure the Roman Catholic Church would say, no, they're not part of what they would deem as the Holy Roman Church. They wouldn't accept them either. You know, there are a lot of these little groups out there like this. And, you know, in some ways, you know, the best way to understand them is sort of like how Orthodoxy would view a lot of the Protestant groups that exist. They're kind of singular or loose federations of a group of churches that are not, you know, quote unquote, capital T, the capital C church, right? But oftentimes, you know, they are well-intentioned people. It doesn't make them, you know, ill-intended or ill-intentioned. It just means that they are not correct in their Christian understanding. Now, that isn't a holier-than-thou position. You know, it's very important that Orthodoxy doesn't take that. You know, we may have received the right teaching, the right belief, the right worship, but if we don't have the right action, orthopraxia, as it's called, our right belief, you know, is not enough to save us. You know, just believe in the right things. You know, the Lord says, even the demons believe, or Paul says this, and tremble. You know, we must live a Christian life as well. So, Deborah, thanks for calling. And like I said,
2: thank
0: you know,
2: Father.
0: If we pass out awards at the end of the year, you're getting the award for the most obscure question.
2: Oh, thank you, Father.
0: Okay, bye-bye, Deborah.
2: Bye-bye.
0: So I think we've got another question here. And again, my producer may have to help me. Dean on YouTube is commenting that many people north of the Christian faith, what does that mean, Matushka? Oh, not of the Christian faith, question why we wear crosses? Oh, okay. All right. Well, let's go down that path. If we think about the use of the cross within the church, that is something, you know, it kind of goes back to the very first question we started with Matthew, right? When Matthew was calling in to ask about the use of divine images, and he was wondering, you know, is that something that was native, original to the church, or was it a development? And is there a division, if you would, between the early church writers and today about whether or not the use of icons would be correct? Similarly, you know, you could almost say that of the cross, right? Here's this image, this symbol that Christians adopted right in the beginning and started placing that along with other imagery, like, you know, the use of a fish with the letters ichthys within the symbol of a simple fish. Maybe you've seen that image online or in some other way. But the use of the cross was something early adopted by Christians. Now, Is it simply ornamental? Is it simply symbolic? Of course, that word symbolic it can be problematic in terms of how you define what it means to have symbolism, but we're not going to go into that right now. But no, the use of the cross is understood as true and real and powerful, even the making of the sign of the cross. And here's where the church takes us. And there's lots to say here, but we're up against the hour. So I'll just take a quick detour into an event that occurred in the Old Testament. And that is the Israelites who are in the wilderness and they are being bitten and dying because they're being bitten by snakes. And this is an unusual event that occurs in Old Testament. But in modern culture, if you've ever seen an ambulance, you've seen the symbol of the brazen serpent. Well, to solve the problem, Moses is instructed by God to take a serpent, a brazen serpent, a bronze serpent, and place it on a pole and lift it up and tell the people to look upon it. And those who do, if they're bitten, will not die. You know, death will not impact or affect them. And so, you know, you see in the modern symbol for, let's say, health, right? The serpent's around a wooden pole, and that's where that comes from. Well, this was understood as a foreshadowing of the cross, right? That there would be this symbol of death. A serpent is a symbol of death, and it would become a symbol of life and God's preservation of life and his protection against death. And so if you go into an Orthodox church and the bishop is serving or presiding over the service, you'll notice that he has a staff, and the staff, if you look at the top of it, has two serpents going towards the middle of the pole, and in the middle of the staff or the pole is the cross. Right? And we know that for those of us who look upon the cross of Christ, who believe upon the cross of Christ, we will not be impacted or affected by death. We will be preserved by God. Life will be preserved and death will pass over us. It's the Passover, right? And so, you know, it is understood as real, not just simply ornamental or artistic. And so Christians they began to adorn their homes, their churches, their businesses with the sign of the cross. And this has power. So if you think about the immaterial warfare that occurs around us, Paul speaks about it in Ephesians, the sign of the cross, you know, as I was a child, you know, my grandmother would make the sign of the cross over us. She'd make the sign of the cross in the air, especially when we felt as if there was something nefarious or challenging or scary, right? Even something evil, right? And we do this in the church all the time. We're constantly making the sign of the cross. So for those outside the church, it's hard to unpack all of this, right? And they may simply look at it as a superstition, you know, or something of the like, or just really kind of a way of designating, you know, that one person's a Christian and you know, someone else is wearing maybe the Star of David and they're Jewish, or maybe the crescent and they're Islamic. No. For Christians, this wearing of the cross is more than that. It's more than jewelry, right? It is the power of God. And Paul writes about this as well. All right. Well, gosh, thanks so much for listening. We've hit the end of the hour. And, you know, for all of you who have listened in tonight, if you didn't catch us live, you know, and you're listening as a podcast, don't forget you too can ask a question. You can just write in to ask at ancientfaith.com, or you can write into orthodoxylive@ancientfaith.com, or you can record a question by going to ancientfaith.com to the live radio button and then just finding Orthodoxy Live and clicking on the microphone button and recording your question there. We'll be back next week between now and then to all of you who will be celebrating Our Lady's Dormition, her falling asleep on Tuesday, the 15th of August. May her prayers be with you and all of us. And thanks for listening. God bless for Orthodoxy Live and Ancient Faith. I'm Father Evan. Good night.

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4: Good afternoon. I feel privileged to have the opportunity to speak to such an amazing group of women. As you heard in my biography, I've been graced to have had the experience of being a single mom, actually a single woman first, with a full-time career. A woman with a full-time career with young children. And at that time, I remember being very proud that I was only a part-time mom. And then for the past 10 years, being a full-time homemaker with tweens and now teens. Given this variety of experiences, I plan to share information with you today that I hope will enrich you. This is being recorded, so if I hurry through anything you might want to reference later, I hope you'll listen to the recording once it's distributed. I'll focus on the following statement today. Women have a unique role and position in the family and the church, not one of oppression or complete individuality, but rather one of courage, sacrifice, spiritual leadership, humility, service, and glory. Our agenda for today, we'll talk about the household codes, Peter and Paul's letters, the courage of women, God comes to women where they are, wisdom from women disciples in the 21st century, which was a presentation given by Mother Christophora, tips from Finding Healthy Rhythms, a presentation given by Elisa Bialatich Davis, Helmet of Salvation, and lastly, Litany to My Daughters. It's always good to start at the beginning, the beginnings of Christianity in the Greco-Roman world. Much of the information that I am going to present is from a blog written by Rachel Held Evans. The link is on the resource document that will be distributed later to all attendees. When we read Peter and Paul's household codes in the New Testament epistles, those verses we're probably all familiar with, speaking of husbands and wives and their roles, many are unaware that the apostles were drawing from the secular Greco-Roman world in order to make a point. Perhaps the most familiar ancient household codes came from the philosopher Aristotle. In his Politics, Aristotle writes, "For although there may be exceptions to the order of nature, the male is by nature fitter for command than the female, just as the older and full-grown is superior to the younger and more immature." These sentiments were echoed by other Greek philosophers and also by Jewish philosophers like Philo. Wives must be in servitude to their husbands, a servitude not imposed by violent ill-treatment, but promoting obedience in all things. And Josephus, who said, "The woman, says the law, is in all things inferior to the man. Let her accordingly be submissive, not for her humiliation, but that she may be directed, for the authority has been given by God to the man." The consensus in these ancient writings is that a man is justified in ruling over his household because his wives, slaves, and children are, by nature, his inferiors. The purpose of the household codes were to reinforce the goodness and importance of this hierarchical family structure, which held together the very fabric of society at that time in history. Having said this, Peter and Paul, in their New Testament letters, were not creating new systems to impose on Christian households, but they were rather commenting on systems that had already been in place for many years. Wives were already expected to obey their husbands. They weren't introducing a new order to the household. They were commenting on an order that already existed, largely unchallenged. With Christ, the social order had changed. As Paul wrote to the Galatians, "For you are all sons of God through faith in Christ Jesus. For as many of you as were baptized into Christ have put on Christ. There is neither Jew nor Greek, there is neither slave nor free, there is neither male or female, for you are all one in Christ Jesus." Paul is not simply talking about equal access to salvation here. He's talking about the creation of a new family, where the social and religious lines that once separated men from women, slaves from free, Jews and Gentiles, vanish in the household of God. So when Peter and Paul introduce Christ to the household codes, everything changes. Rather than placing the male head of house at the sovereign center, Peter and Paul place Jesus Christ at the center. And with Jesus Christ at the center, all the old boundaries break down and the hierarchies begin to blur. Where typical Greco-Roman household codes required little or nothing of the head of household regarding fair treatment of subordinates, Peter and Paul encouraged men to be kind to their slaves, to be gentle with their children, and, shockingly, to love their wives as much as they love themselves. Unlike Aristotle, Philo, or Josephus, the apostles did not declare the natural superiority of the male head of house as the justification for this rule. Instead, they consistently appeal to the shared lordship of Jesus Christ, reminding the male head of house that he too has a master in heaven. If wives submit to their husbands as the church submits to Christ, And if husbands love their wives as Christ loved the church and gave himself up for her, and if both husbands and wives, slaves and masters, submit one to another, who's really in charge here? No one. In the Christian family, wives submit to their husbands as they would submit to Christ. And husbands submit to their wives the way Christ submitted to the church by giving his life for it, keeping in mind that we are all parts of one body. In the Christian family, everyone submits one to another, looking to Christ as the example. The purpose is to point all parties to the example of Jesus and his role as the ultimate head of home. But another point to keep in mind is that while pater familias, the male head of household, may be fading from our lives, we still live in a culture here in the 21st century that is obsessed with power, and in which many inequitable power structures, both formal and informal, spoken and unspoken, seek to divide us. The household codes should remind us that where we may be advantaged with power or privilege, we are called to humble ourselves, to sacrifice, to love, to listen, to surrender our power, and to treat our fellow human beings as our equals, co-heirs and brothers and sisters in the family of God. Where we may be disadvantaged and without power, we are reminded that we don't answer to the man anyway. We answer to Christ, who has been both powerful and powerless. We need to have the same mindset of Christ. That's the point of the New Testament household codes. It's not about reinforcing power. It's about relinquishing it. Just a little bit more about the history of women in early Christendom. My husband is reading the series of books by John Strickland, and he has finished the first book called The Age of Paradise. Early church membership was predominantly female, which is not surprising because Christianity dignified women. Paganism assigned a low value to women. Classical philosophers, as I mentioned, were nearly unanimous in regarding female humanity as naturally inferior to male humanity. In The Republic, Plato indicated that women are naturally inferior to men, not only physically, but also spiritually and morally. However, Christianity dignified and continues to dignify women. Paganism had trouble keeping women once many had encountered the gospel and Christian teachings, for they were finally recognized and given a role. They were featured prominently in scripture, and they learned about the Virgin Mary, who is ever blessed. Women finally had a place. I'll read a few excerpts from Peter and Paul's letters that will give us a basis for our future topics. 1 Corinthians 7:4. The wife does not have authority over her own body, but the husband does. And likewise, the husband does not have authority over his own body, but the wife does. In the Orthodox Study Bible notes section, it is written, the mutuality of marriage, the equality of commitment, that Paul enjoins here is unprecedented in his era. St. John Chrysostom, speaking of husband and wife, teaches neither is master of himself, they are servants to each other. Colossians 3:18 to 4:1, titled Spirituality in the Home, says, wives, submit to your husbands as is fitting in the Lord. Husbands, love your wives and do not be bitter toward them. In the Study Bible notes, life in the home is in the Lord. The family is a little church and is to live in the baptismal and Eucharistic life of the church. Duties are reciprocal. everyone having the same standing before the same master. All authority is for the sake of loving service, and all authority is humbling. And all submission is to God, and all submission is glorious. With Christ and his church as our example, the role of all women has changed. It is valued more. All relationships change when Christ is involved. I have a few New Testament examples of women and their roles. When our Lord Jesus Christ was presented by Mary and Joseph 40 days after his birth at the temple, a prophetess named Anna is documented in Luke 2:38, and it says, "And she spoke of him to all those who looked for redemption in Jerusalem." Both men and women are called to proclaim Christ's redemption. Mary first intercedes with Christ on behalf of others at the wedding of Cana. She says they have no wine in John 2. Then she calls all humanity to obey him, saying, "Whatever he says to you, do it." Most of us are familiar with the myrrh bearers, the seven women, along with the Virgin Mary, who came to Christ's tomb after his crucifixion. Father Lawrence Farley writes about them and their courage, the courage of women. The myrrh bearers expressed the indomitable courage so often found in women. The myrrh bearers were women in what was definitely a man's world, and Jews in what was decidedly a Gentile world. They had no wealth or worldly influence in a world where practically nothing else counted apart from wealth and worldly influence. Yet despite these disadvantages, they decided they would meet together to confront the Roman soldiers guarding the Lord's sealed garden tomb and ask that they could unseal the tomb for them. They roll back the massive stone and they be allowed to enter to anoint the body buried there. This whole project would be almost laughable if it were not so dangerous. It seemed like a hopeless venture, and they may be rudely ejected from the garden by the guards. It's so easy for us to become sentimental about the myrrh bearers and so miss the courage that it took for them to approach the guards. We have probably never lived in a land occupied by a foreign and hostile power, as did the Jews in the Holy Land in the first century. So much courage was required by these Jewish women approaching the Roman soldiers who were keeping secure the corpse of a man who had just been executed as an enemy of the Roman state. These were women with what we would now call guts. Their gutsy courage challenges us to face the world with the same type of courage today. In this day, we must show the indomitable courage of women. In this day, we follow the myrrh bearers into battle under the banner of our King and confront the world. Why did the myrrh bearers stay there in the garden? They had no fear. In 1 John 4:18, it says, "There is no fear in love, but perfect love casts out fear, because fear involves torment, and he who fears has not been made perfect in love." The myrrh bearers had sacrificial love. When we serve the least of these, we serve others. Serving. Think of Mary and Martha for the glory of God. Not to build ourselves up, but for God. The myrrh bearers are rewarded. They tended to needs and were then able to witness the resurrection. The angel at Jesus' tomb addresses the women personally using the word "you" in Greek. Women are shown great respect, and then the women are the first to proclaim Christ's resurrection. We are courageous. But maybe we don't feel that we have the opportunity to use our courage. There are times that we may feel that the responsibilities of life keep us, as women, more homebound than the men in our lives. But God comes to us where we are, particularly as women. If we recall Saint Anna, the mother of Mary, the Theotokos, and the wife to Joachim, in the Akathis to the righteous Joachim and Anna, we learn that the holy Joachim experienced the scorn of the high priest in the temple of Jerusalem because of his lack of children and was distressed. Joachim withdrew to his flocks in the wilderness. Holy Anna, knowing of her husband's grief, wept bitterly in her house and prayed that the Lord would remove from her the reproach of barrenness. Anna entered the garden of her home. The angel of the Lord appeared to her, telling her that she would conceive and bear an all-blessed daughter, in whom all the people of the earth will be blessed, through whom salvation will be given to the whole world, and her name shall be called Mary. You see, the angel comes to Anna where she is, at her home and in her home's garden. I saw a lovely post called God Comes to Women from the St. Elizabeth Convent in Minsk. In summary, the writing said, God meets women at the wells where they draw water for their families, in their homes, in their kitchens, in their gardens. He comes to them as they sit beside sick beds, as they be of birth, care for the elderly, and perform necessary mourning and burial rites. Even the women at the empty tomb, who were the first to witness Christ's resurrection, were only there because they were doing the womanly chore of properly preparing Christ's body for burial. In this seemingly mundane and ordinary task, these women found themselves face to face with divinity. So if you, like me, ever start to bemoan the fact that you don't have as much time to spend in the mountains with God as you would like, remember, God comes to women. He knows where we are and the burdens we carry. He sees us. And if we open our eyes and our hearts, we will see him, even in the most ordinary places and in the most ordinary things. Now let's get a little more practical. What we can do to serve the Lord, our husbands, our families, our church communities. The following wonderful points were shared by Mother Christofora, the abbess of the Transfiguration Monastery, which is outside of Pittsburgh, back in November of 2019. I am a real note taker and I took notes. So this is almost 5 years ago and I still have them and could find them. It was at the Ancient Faith Women's Conference and I have asked Mother Christofora's permission to share some of her incredible insights with you. She started off her presentation saying that we as women have spiritual radar. It is easier for us to feel God. It is part of our nature. We have this spiritual gift. It is important to realize that we are a part of the church. We have strengths such as organizing, multitasking, sensitivity to needs. We are life givers. We support life, and we are very sensitive to God. But this gift can be a cross and a temptation. We can be overly sensitive. So be careful. We truly impact those around us. As we mentioned earlier, the myrrh bearers saw the angel. They then knew the purpose of their group had shifted. They were no longer just bearing myrrh. They would preach to the disciples who were hidden behind

The mother is the priest of the family. She keeps the spiritual tone in the home. My husband reminds me of this when my tone gets a little off. One of my favorite quotes about prayer in the family is by Elder Thaddeus, who says, "It is of great significance if there is a person who truly prays in a family. Prayer attracts God's grace, and all the members of the family feel it, even those whose heart has grown cold. Pray always." So we, as a woman, can pray for our whole family, and the grace of God will come on us all. We can also minister to our priest, pray for him, and help your parish as much as you're able. Juliana Schmemann, the wife of Father Alexander Schmemann, writes about service in the book, The Joy to Serve, Love Him Back. The details of this are on the resource list. How do we live this role of a woman serving the Lord? We do it with courage, backbone, resilience, tenacity, and patience. Mother Cristofora reminds us, we choose our path. We are free. We are not enslaved by do's and don'ts. We have an independent vision of life. We choose what we be and do. As a woman, nurture yourself. Be grateful. Our struggles teach us. They teach us to be forgiving and full of life. Remember that it is not easy for the man to be the head of the family. The woman is the spiritual leader of the family in most circumstances. She teaches and she establishes order. Although meals can certainly be a drudgery at times, meals are the holy liturgy. The table is the altar in our home. We need to put our offering and sacrifice there. It is a gift. Again, set the tone. We need to redirect the tone of the family as needed. Try to remain calm. Take care of your heart. St. Seraphim of Sarov says, "Acquire a spirit of peace, and thousands around you will be saved." Call on the saints. Slow down. Be patient. The Mother of God was often silent. Remember, the Holy Spirit is in all places and fills all things. We often wonder, well, what should we do? I know myself at times have said, would it be better if I was somewhere else to spread the gospel or to help people? Mother's advice is focus on where you are, your neighbor, the one near you, until God reveals something else to you. Some people have titles, but we are all necessary. You don't need a title. Be a servant of the Lord, and your passion will come to you. Mother Cristofora mentions a wonderful book by Kathleen Norris, The Quotidian Mysteries, Laundry, Liturgy, and Women's Work. Work is our liturgy. Try to think and say, "Glory to God for all things." Some of us may have advanced degrees and we're thinking, "Oh, I'm not using them here at home." Lay your intellect at the altar of Christ. Pray the Jesus Prayer. It can change your heart. Practice feeling the presence of Christ. What is the next thing in front of me? Many days, just think about that and go from there. Don't look at the entire picture. We say we are exhausted, but it is often because we aren't in control.

0: You know, I found it personally to transition from my previous role at work, where in theory, I had much more control compared to being home with children. These household chores, which never end, and I didn't have the feeling of accomplishment, of a tangible accomplishment, of a beginning and end of projects. We're not alone. Look for support, whether it's through St. Amelia, through a conference, whether it's through a co-op, through your friends, parents, godparents. Try to find God. Take your boredom and turn it into curiosity. The Lord was incarnate. He had a physical body. We have a physical life. Self-care is important. Attach any suffering we have to Christ. It's not meaningless. It is all part of God's plan for our life. It's all part of our growth. Forgive yourself. Have humility. We set so high a bar, and then we are frustrated or embarrassed. Even the saints made mistakes, and they got up again. We need to be humble and meek and gentle with ourselves. And lastly, Mother Christophora says, focus on now, not the past. In the beautiful Orthodox faith, we have the sacrament of confession. Take advantage of it and then move forward. The following points were shared by Elisa Bielatich Davis, a book author and podcaster on ancient faith. I have asked her permission to share these thoughts with you. We've all heard the term self-care, and in a secular sense, it probably involves a spa day, a fancy coffee, or maybe a shopping trip. But self-care to the Orthodox woman, Elisa says, is a little different. It's composed of prayer, fasting, giving alms, being humble, being small, and loving your neighbor as yourself. If our soul is our child, what makes a soul healthy? Keeping it connected to God. Our soul is our sacred responsibility. We must take care of it. We are a baby, and we have to offer ourselves up to God. We have the fullness of the faith in Orthodoxy. If you live in the rhythm of the church, you'll get all that you need. The rhythms of the church bring us peace, and they hold us together. Whenever you're about to do something good, just before, many times, the demons come in. But keep going. Resist them. Push through. Do that good thing. We are spiritual and physical beings. We worship with both of these natures, and we must live in both. We need to know our weaknesses spiritually, mentally, and physically. If we know our weaknesses, we're better able to fight them and to work on making them better. My priest himself recommended a book that Elisa also recommends called God's Path to Sanity by Dee Pennock. The details are on the resource list. As women, we begin to think so many people need something from us. We think we must deliver. We can get anxious. We have too many demands. We don't have enough. These next points were really life-changing for me. We are in trouble if we think we are what everyone needs. God can take care of all these people. We are God's distribution center. Pray for people, but the Lord is doing the work. We think it is us. They don't need us. They need God. God is working through us. We are not supposed to be enough. Our family is not taking away from our spiritual life. It is our life. Christ needs to be our example. He was pressed on all the time. He was the only source of healing, but he escaped into the boat. Christ had boundaries. We can have them too. Christ can do all things, but he took a rest. We are supposed to rest. He went into the wilderness to pray. We also need breaks. Don't feel guilty. We need to rest so we can be his hands and feet. Give yourself permission to have some downtime. Go out in the wilderness to pray. Find what nourishes you and calms you. What can change your perspective? Turn everything into a prayer. Think of everyday tasks as gifts. We are called away to serve. Say a prayer every time you do something. Try to lay those earthly cares aside, as is said in the cherubic hymn. Pray with your feet and maybe your hands. My daughter sent a card to me from college. She included this quote from St. Arsenios of Reggio in Calabria. He said, "He who works with his hands and prays in his heart becomes double rich, for he serves Christ both as Mary and Martha." Raising a family, it is our gift. It refines us. It's not, "I must do this." For example, I bake prosfra once a month for my parish. I would say, "I have to bake prosfra today." And my daughter would say, "Don't say that. Say, I have the opportunity to bake prosfra today." Opportunity. View everything as a privilege rather than an obligation. Ask for help from the saints. We are not alone. Mindy has compiled a wonderful list of saints on the resource list. We and our families all have guardian angels. Also, ask the saints to talk with our children. Pray to God for our children. As St. Paisios says, don't just lecture our children. Set boundaries. We can't do everything. And lastly, carry each other's burdens. Stay connected to those who love you. Say yes when someone offers. Say, "Help me," when it is needed, and gratefully accept the help. There have been some questions posed prior to this lecture around the wearing of head coverings in church. In July of this past year, I was able to attend the Antiochian Archdiocese Convention in Phoenix. And a speaker, Tim McFadden, spoke about head coverings during a presentation called "An Orthodox Understanding of the Gender Debate." I was also given a pamphlet written by Bishop Alexei of Alaska. I wanted to briefly mention some points from Mr. McFadden's talk and also from His Grace Alexei's writings. Mr. McFadden spoke about a reawakening to glory. Women equal glory. In the Old Testament, angels first appeared to women. The bad fallen angel in the form of the serpent to Eve, and then an angel with good news to Hagar. In the New Testament, an angel appeared first to Mary at the Annunciation and then to Joseph. Mary is considered more glorious beyond compare than the seraphim. That's fire, burning, and bright. A woman bore God. At the resurrection, the angel first appeared to women. Mr. McFadden mentions that in the Old Testament worship, wherever there is glory, there is a covering. Quote, "Over all the glory there shall be a covering," unquote. In Old Testament worship, angels, coverings, glory, and women, between these four things, there is an interplay. The Ark of the Covenant was covered by angels' wings. Angels are called angels of glory. A cloud descends and there is a covering of glory. In our churches, the altar and the holy gifts are covered. St. Cyril of Alexandria, commenting on 1 Corinthians, wrote, "The angels find it extremely hard to bear if this law, that women cover their heads, is disregarded." Head coverings were a Eucharistic, gender-distinguishing practice of the Church Universal until a generation or so ago. We have many prejudices, many perfectly understandable. For example, for those from countries that have a strong Muslim influence, now that there's liberation from some Islamic oppression, to be able to remove a head covering. There are also some old cultural prejudices that women who wear head coverings maybe are yayas or babushkas. However, Mr. McFadden said that his thought is to wear a head covering in any service where you hope to see the angels or for the angels to come down. Very amusingly, he said that women are dimming their headlights for the angels by covering their head. Bishop Alexei of Alaska writes in his Helmet of Salvation booklet, "It is spiritually beneficial to honor in every way the most pure Virgin Theotokos. It pleases her when we strive to imitate her through a commitment to purity, prayer, and to her Son. Every Orthodox Christian woman is called to be an icon of the Mother of our Lord, and by her way of life, bring the Lord into the midst of her children, her family, and her community at large. A particular blessed way of honoring the Mother of God is by dedication to the virtue of modesty. St. Paul considers modesty to be a fruit of the Spirit. We are especially called to modesty when we pray in church. It enables us to approach God with that humble and contrite heart that He will not despise. Our Lord Himself was modest. Modest in his miracles, in his speech, modest in his example, and modest even in the washing of his disciples' feet. Headscarves are a way that women have been cultivating modesty and honoring the most pure Mother of our Lord for over 1,000 years. It is not about being subservient. It is not oppressive. The holy chalice, the altar, the priests and deacons in their vestments are covered because they are holy. We cover what is precious, what is honored, what deserves protection. A woman's head covering is not just like these coverings. It is such a covering, a vestment that is sacred. A head covering is a vestment that women have traditionally put on for prayer. Many women notice that when they cover their heads, it helps contribute to sobriety, prayerfulness, and guarding the tongue. It is not just an exterior custom, it has meaning for the soul. Bishop Alexei says every Orthodox woman has this privilege of special clothing for church. Until the 1950s, the privilege was never seen as a form of sexist oppression, but rather as a tender expression of love for God and for neighbor. In the war of secularism in the 50s and 60s, women began to look at head coverings not with the eyes of faith and a heart of piety and reverence, but instead to view them through the lens of a broken world dominated by rights and the need for self-expression. A way of life in which freedom was not seen as freedom to keep the commandments of God and become God-like, but freedom from anyone and any institution telling us what to do. Freedom leading to the will of man, not the will of God. A freedom leading to pride, not humility. A freedom ending most often in anger, not love. The precious protecting veil of the Mother of God is the one head covering that we all desire to be under, men and women alike. Bishop Alexey goes on to say that there may be some who do not desire to adopt this expression of pious love, but don't feel judged, don't feel excluded. His intent in his writing is to teach and to give, not to reprimand or belittle. He says these things because he cares for us and wants us to know and experience all the joy of Orthodox Christianity. That joy always begins with action in a world, a spiritual world, where all is holy, all is Christ. Let piety, not logic, and certainly not the ways of this fallen world, be your guide. Piety is something personal. It is how you make the sign of the cross. It is when you bow your head. It is the teary eyes that water when your heart is touched by the hand of God. A head covering is a gift from the Mother of God, offered not only to the women of the church, but to everyone, because we are one body. My piety affects your piety, and your piety affects mine, even as my prayer affects your prayer, and your prayer affects mine. We have covered a lot in a little more than the 40 minutes, how Christ's teaching changed the hierarchical structure of households in the first century, some characteristics of women, particularly courage, and incredible teaching and advice that I hope will support you in your walk of faith, at church, and in your homes. I will end with a brief litany. I've been blessed by God with three incredible daughters. My husband and I put this list together. What I want for my daughters. First, that they know that they are truly loved by God. For them to learn from the saints and emulate their lives, using them as a source of strength and encouragement. To work, paid or unpaid, doing something that helps others and brings them true joy. That they will find a church community wherever they live, where they can grow in faith, have support, and can use their gifts and talents to the glory of God. Marry, if it is God's will, and grow in the Orthodox faith with their spouse, and raise their children in the church. If not marriage, perhaps monastic life, or contentment as a single woman serving the Lord in the world and parish life. Lastly, for peace in their lives, regardless of their circumstances, for these precious women to keep their peace in this temporal world. Thank you so much for your time. I pray that my words and those of others I referenced will strengthen you and inspire you in your walk of faith. Thank you.
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2: In A Year in the Company of Angels, A Pilgrim on Spruce Island, author Anthony Linderman presents true tales from his long pilgrimage on the wild edge of the monastic world at St. Michael's Skeet in Alaska. 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

0: It's the Hearts and Minds podcast with Father John Oliver. Father John Oliver is the author of The Giver of Life, The Holy Spirit in Orthodox Tradition, published by Paraclete Press. Here's Father John.
1: From the Word of God, the Old Testament book of the Wisdom of Sirach, chapter 6, beginning at verse 5. Pleasant speech multiplies friends, and gracious lips multiply friendly greetings. Let those who are friendly to you be many, but let one in a thousand be your confidant. When you gain friends, gain them through testing, and do not be quick to trust them. For there are those who are friends when it suits them, but they will not be around in time of trouble. Another is a friend who turns into an enemy and tells of the quarrel to others, to your disgrace. Others are friends, table companions, but they cannot be found in time of affliction. Faithful friends are a sturdy shelter. Whoever finds one finds a treasure. Faithful friends are beyond price. No amount can balance their worth. Faithful friends are a life-saving medicine. Let's turn to one of the greatest mysteries in these United States of America, how to properly pronounce the name Appalachia. Some say Appalachia, some say Appalachia. Those who come from that part of our country settle the matter. They have a saying, if you're missaying Appalachia, we'll throw an apple at ya. So there you go. It's a beautiful part of the country. The Appalachian region follows the Appalachian Mountains over 13 states, from southern New York down to northern Mississippi. And right there, around the borders of West Virginia, Kentucky, North Carolina, and Tennessee, is the heart of the Appalachian region. It's a part of the country that has its own culture and mystery, its own rules that carry the weight of generations. Grandparents pass them on to grandchildren. Local folklore will tell us that these rules are like whispered warnings, meant to keep a person safe from whatever creatures or spirits might be lurking in that dense, shadowy forest of that ancient mountain range. Rules like, if you heard your name, no you didn't. If you hear whistling, no you don't. So, to keep us safe, locals will give us the most important of those whispered warnings. If you see something, don't talk about it. If you see something, don't talk about it. The idea here is that, whether real or imagined, talking about it gives it power, and some things are best left to the silence of the deep woods. If you see something, don't talk about it. Now, isn't that a principle that we will find in any Christian teaching on the power of the tongue? The story is told about a monk who was walking through the long corridor of the large monastery where many monks lived. As he was walking, he passed by the open door of one room, the cell of a spiritual brother, and the monk noticed that the cell was immaculate, just really clean and organized and well-kept. So the monk thought to himself, what a good Christian that brother is. Keeps his cell just like he keeps his soul, clean and tidy. I need to be more like him. A few more feet down the corridor, and the monk passes the open door of another room, the cell of another monk. And this time, the monk notices that the cell is messy and disorganized and not tidy at all. So as he passes, the monk thinks to himself, what a good Christian that brother is. Sets his mind on things above, on heavenly things, and not preoccupied with possessions and earthly things like I am. I need to be more like him. This monk reveals to us what a good spiritual disposition looks like. He sees something that he could use to his advantage, a detail about another monk's behavior that he could use to get others against him. But instead, Father Appalachia, as we might call him, practiced that whispered warning, if you see something, Don't talk about it. There are many verses in Holy Scripture about how we are to treat each other, many homilies and writings from the saints through the centuries about what it means to carry each other's burdens, many, many passages about the power of the tongue, for good or for evil. And all that wisdom can be packed into a single sentence. What you do with what you learn about another person reveals the kind of person you are. Again, what you do with what you learn about another person reveals the kind of person you are. If we are growing in the good of the Holy Spirit, the sins we see in other people die with us. The sins we see in others die in the silence of our own mercy. They don't take on new life or poison the air or the hearts of others by being spread around. Saint Silouan of Mount Athos said, "My brother is my life. His brokenness is my brokenness. Her need is my need. Their fallen nature is my fallen nature." We have such a law, Silouan said. If you forgive, it means that God has forgiven you. But if you do not forgive, it means that your sin remains with you. What you do with what you learn about another person reveals the kind of person you are becoming. We all know what a word is. It's an element of speech or language. But the human experience of language is that usually we don't study words. We feel them. Consider the word snake. On an intellectual level, snake simply refers to a legless reptile. On an emotional level, however, a snake is a vile, cold, slimy death monster. Or the word spider. It's just an eight-legged arachnid. Or is it a hairy, beasty, terrifying creature from the devil that must be destroyed at all costs? Words have power. So powerful, in fact, that of all the sins condemned in Holy Scripture, the most serious condemnation may be reserved for what the Bible calls a loose tongue. The New Testament book of James shudders at the power of the tongue. One moment it builds up, the next it tears down. One moment it praises God, the next it complains against him. One moment it compliments, the next it curses. One moment the tongue sings, the next the tongue slanders. No wonder why we ask God at every Vesper service to set a watch, O Lord, before my mouth and a protecting door about my lips. The worst words are those that fall in the category of slander, which is making a false or exaggerated statement damaging to a person's reputation. Like all sin, slanderous conversations usually begin innocently. Soon, however, the critical spirit finds the opening that it was looking for. It may sound something like this. Say, Myrtle, what do you think of Marlene? Oh, Marlene is a very fine person, a real sweetheart. Even if she can be a bit high-strung once in a great while, but of course, can't we all? Oh, yes, I agree. Marlene is a wonderful lady, and she's very giving. Which is why it's easy to overlook how overbearing she can be from time to time. Yes, well, that's how it is with high-strung people. They don't know when to stop. Being high-strung is rooted in pride, you know. Of course, we all have our faults. Yes, we do. And Marlene's faults would be fine if she just kept them to herself. Ain't that the truth? I don't know many people as irritating as Marlene. I can hardly stand her. Totally. Let's face it, Marlene is just nasty. And did you see what she was wearing the other day? Her kids are crazy, too. It's no wonder she doesn't have any friends. Sure, name one. Nobody likes Marlene. She has no redeeming qualities. Yep, that totally sums up Marlene. I can't believe the parish priest doesn't do something about it. And so it goes, from innocent to lethal. A word is a living organism, capable of growing, changing, spreading, and influencing those who say them, and those who hear them. This is why silence has been so treasured by the Christian faith through the centuries. Silence, say the saints, is the language of heaven. These two people talking about Marlene should realize that what you do with what you learn about another person reveals the kind of person you are. Let us quickly add right now, it must be said that there are certainly exceptions, urgent exceptions to keeping silence, such as in cases of abuse or emotional or verbal or psychological or physical harm, especially to children or to the helpless in general. See something? Say something. Each year, November 15 begins the Nativity Fast, the annual 40-day preparation for the most incredible event in the history of the world, the incarnation of our Lord and God and Savior, Jesus Christ. The Gospel of John refers to Christ as the Word. In the beginning was the Word, and the Word was with God, and the Word was God. In those 40 days before Christmas, we prepare ourselves to become a suitable place for the Word of God to rest his head. And the Church has us begin with the tongue. Why? Because the tongue is a symbol of self-control. Look closely at the icons around you, and you will notice that the mouths of the saints depicted there are quite small. That's the icon's way of teaching us about self-control, both in what enters the mouth and what leaves the mouth. Self-control in both the quantity of food and drink we take in and in the quality of the speech and words we give out. Local folklore will tell us that those rules are like whispered warnings, meant to keep a person safe from whatever creatures or spirits might be lurking in that dense, shadowy forest. The saints are kind of like our locals, and to keep us safe from the satanic damage we church people would otherwise do to each other, they give us the most important of those whispered warnings. If you see something, don't talk about it. Whether real or imagined, talking about it gives it power, and some things are best left to the silence. And so we end where we began. Faithful friends are a sturdy shelter. Whoever finds one finds a treasure. Faithful friends are beyond price. No amount can balance their worth. Faithful friends are life-saving medicine. 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

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Father John Oliver is the priest at St. Elizabeth the New Martyr Orthodox Church in Murfreesboro, Tennessee, and the author of Touching Heaven, Finding God on the Island of Vallon, published by Conciliar Press. 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

0: come and study the Holy Scriptures with us as Father Stephen DeYoung teaches verse by verse on the podcast, The Whole Counsel of God. Father Stephen holds a PhD in biblical studies and is an Orthodox priest serving at Archangel Gabriel Orthodox Church in Lafayette, Louisiana.
1: Chapter 13. Now the Lord spoke to Moses, saying, "Send men to spy out the land of Canaan, which I am giving to the children of Israel. From each tribe of their fathers you shall send a man, every one a ruler among them." So remember, we got the list. We've gotten it a couple of times, actually. So we got it once in the census, and then we got it again when they came and brought their sacrifices at the sort of dedication of the tabernacle, the list of sort of the leaders of the 12 tribes. So each of the 12 tribes has several clans within it. There's a head of each clan, and then there's a guy who's sort of recognized as one of those clan heads is recognized as sort of the leading man, the elder of that particular tribe. And so God is saying, from those 12, get one from each tribe, get one of those leaders. Now they're going to have a mission, so this probably isn't going to be the very, very head guy, because the very, very head guy is probably the oldest man right in the tribe. And this mission does not necessarily require an octogenarian to do, but you want a leading man, but one who's going to be able to fulfill the mission, we're going to see. And so, you know, the word spy is always used here, which, you know, this isn't James Bond. They're not on a secret mission. They don't have a license to kill. It's not even Andor. It's not even... Right. Spy has these other connotations for us now. What they're supposed to be doing is really closer to survey, get the lay of the land, but also, and this is where the spy comes in and why it was originally used, they're also looking at the locations of cities, the fortifications of those cities. Those are going to come into play, right, when they come into the land later. But all of that, they're taking into account. Where are the mountains? Where are the mountain passes? Where are the... Scouting, right? Scouting out the land, right? So, yeah, it's not secret agent man. Right? Or I can start really digging there, Man from U.N.C.L.E. It's not like, old school. But, so that's the idea. That's what these 12 people are being sent to do. That's why I say it probably wasn't, you know, the guys in their 70s and 80s who sort of judged cases for the tribes. This would be younger guys, but still people who were considered leaders. So Moses sent them from the desert of Paran at the Lord's voice, and all the men were rulers of the children of Israel. Now these were their names. I'm going to get them again. From the tribe of Reuben, Shemua, the son of Zachar. From the tribe of Simeon, Shaphat, the son of Hori. From the tribe of Judah, Caleb, the son of Jephunneh. From the tribe of Issachar, Igal, the son of Joseph. From the tribe of Ephraim, Hoshea, the son of Nun. From the tribe of Benjamin, Palti, the son of Raphu. From the tribe of Zebulun, Gadiel, the son of Sodi. From the tribe of Joseph, that is from the tribe of Manasseh, Gadi, the son of Susi. So remember, Manasseh and Ephraim were Joseph's two sons. So both of those tribes are from Joseph. From the tribe of Dan, Amiel, the son of Gamali. From the tribe of Asher, Sether, the son of Michael. From the tribe of Naphtali, Nabi, the son of Vapshi. From the tribe of Gad, Guel, the son of Machi. These are the names of the men Moses sent to spy out the land. Now Moses called Hoshea, the son of Nun, Joshua. So a couple things to notice here. Number one, remember we got two different tribes of Joseph? How is it still 12? Yeah, but how is it still 12 and not 13? Because there's nobody from Levi. Remember? Because the Levites don't fight. They were left out of the military census. They don't, right? They have their own duties. Right. So it's the other tribes, and we count, we get 12 from having two from the two half tribes from Joseph. Hoshea, which is his given name, means salvation. Joshua is from Yahshua, which means Yahweh saves. Okay, so Moses here changed Joshua's name. And Joshua is going to be, spoilers in Deuteronomy, his chosen successor through the laying on of hands. So the idea of ordaining somebody with the laying on of hands, right? The idea of what we will later call apostolic succession, which is called something else in Hebrew, but is basically the same idea, starting with Moses and Joshua, the laying on of hands, goes all the way back to the Bronze Age. That's not a new idea that the Roman Catholics came up during the Reformation. This is an idea that goes all the way back in the Bible. But also connected with that, the idea of changing someone's name. And we're to see this, for example, when we see Jesus changing people's names, like St. Peter. That is connected with this idea of ordination, right? When someone changes somebody's name, which happens fairly frequently and randomly in the New Testament. But or people think randomly, but that's what this is related to. This is the idea of there being a mentor-mentee relationship and kind of a passing on of authority relationship. And changing the name is an exercise of that authority. So still to this day in the Orthodox Church, people sometimes get their name changed when they get ordained. I did not, but that's because the bishop who ordained me a deacon said, "You're not changing your name, are you?" You can probably tell from that what bishop it was, if you know him. But that was my response was, no, Santa, I think Stephen is a pretty good name for a deacon. So that's hard to argue with, right? If you've read Acts. Okay, so these are the 12 who are being sent. Notice that Joshua, who's going to be Moses' successor. Moses is from what tribe? Levi, right? But his successor, Joshua, is from what tribe? Ephraim, not Judah. I bet you would have guessed Judah if I'd asked you. If I had just asked everybody, hey, what tribe do you think Joshua, who takes over for Moses in the book of Joshua, what tribe do you think he's from? I bet most people would have guessed Judah. Probably because they know that his name is the same name as Jesus's given name, and Jesus is from the tribe of Judah. David's from the tribe of Judah, leadership, kingship, and all that. Okay. So this is important in terms of the Old Testament, because if you're just reading the Torah, imagine a world in which you haven't read anything else in the Bible yet, right? And you're just reading the Torah. Which is the most important tribe?
2: Ephraim, whatever Joseph's tribe is.
1: Right, because like a third of the book of Genesis is about Joseph. About a third of it. Not about Judah, about Joseph. We've seen the Ephraimites here. They're the biggest tribe, the most numerous. Joshua, who's going to take over for Moses at the end of Deuteronomy, is an Ephraimite. You'd think, right, just coming out of that, oh, Ephraim, and we're going to, in the Psalms, when we get there eventually, you see Ephraim being used to refer to Israel as a whole. And then, importantly, the northern kingdom of Israel is going to be Ephraim when they split into Israel and Judah. Ephraim is where the capital is, Samaria. It's the center of the northern kingdom. So, why is this so important that we track with this? For one thing, if this wasn't written, right, the basis at least, not every word, but the basis of what we have in the Torah, in the Pentateuch, if that wasn't written until right before or during or even after the exile of Judah, why would you make Ephraim so important? The tribe of Ephraim ceased to exist in 722 BC. The Assyrians destroyed it completely, right? So if you're after 722 BC, which is when a lot of our German friends and their ilk tell us this was written, right? Why would you put Ephraim and their traditions about Joseph, their forefather, why would you make them so central and important? When all that's left is Judah, Why wouldn't this be all Judahite traditions? Why wouldn't you center Judah all the way through? Now, it's not that Judah's not going to be here, because Caleb, who's the guy from Judah, is also going to be important as we go forward. But Joshua's the guy, and Caleb, for at least part of the time, is sort of his right-hand man. And you'd expect something more the opposite, right, if this is being written after the Ephraimites have ceased to exist. Here's the other thing. You might think from that, oh, okay, well, if Ephraim is sort of at the center of this, someone who thinks like one of these Bible scholars might say, right? Well, that must mean this was put together by the northern kingdom, right? And that's why they put themselves in the center and they made Judah like secondary. Like we've got story of Joseph for a third of the book of Genesis, gets interrupted briefly for the story of Judah and Tamar, where Judah doesn't look very good. And we've got Joshua from Ephraim and Caleb, his sidekick. So this must have been written by the northern kingdom. Here's the thing. The whole existence of the northern kingdom of Israel, all like 200 years of it, they were worshiping the golden calves at Bethel and Dan. We'll get there in 1 Kings or 3 Kingdoms when we get there. They never had the tabernacle. The tabernacle was in Judah. They never kept any of these Torah commandments related to it. So why would they write the Torah looking like this? The only way you get a Torah that looks like this is if at least the major strokes of it were compiled before the kingdoms were divided. Which means the broad strokes of it could have been written in the 10th century BC at the latest. And we see even during the life of David, there were issues that ended with the break. So if you push it back before that, right? If you push it back 200 years from that, now you're at the late date for Moses. So it is entirely sensible, since I took that shot about the thing with Moses being the most humble man on earth being written by Moses, let me come back and say, it is to me the only logical conclusion that the basic structure of what we have in the Torah, at least the basics of it, go back to somewhere in the time when Moses would have lived. Obviously, you can't prove that a historical person like Moses existed any more than you can prove Alexander the Great existed or Julius Caesar. You can't prove it. But the time period when he is supposed to have lived, right, is the time period from which the basic structure of this has to come for what we have here to make sense, right? Because it doesn't make sense for it to take this form after. If there was any major significant editing after the, for example, after the exile, there wouldn't be all this Ephraim stuff. It would be irrelevant. And you could point out to me there are prophets after the exile prophesying the restoration of Ephraim, right? But that's a chicken and the egg thing. They're prophesying the restoration of Ephraim because of how important Ephraim is in the Torah, right? That's not why they were put into the Torah, because there was some prophecy floating around that they'd come back somehow. They were so important in the Torah that everybody said, well, they're going to have to come back somehow, right? Because of how important they are in the Torah, in the scriptures. So that may seem like a diversion, but this is the kind of stuff that I talk about, not because I'm into like disproving JEDP and all this stuff, right? I don't care that much in most cases when exactly something was written down. But in this case, a lot of people get like really hung up on this. And a lot of people make really absurd arguments about this to try to discredit the Bible and stuff. And so pointing out that their argument doesn't make sense if you think about it for a few minutes historically, which they don't think historically. But if you think about it historically, the argument basically doesn't make any sense. Eh. So Joshua is from Ephraim. As I mentioned, notice also Caleb here, son of Jephunneh, is listed as being from the tribe of Judah. Later on in the text, we're going to find out some interesting things about Caleb and his dad. Namely, that his dad is not an Israelite, let alone from the tribe of Judah. I'll spoil. We're going to find out he's a Kenizzite. And the Kenizzites are one of the tribes that the Israelites are going to be supposed to wipe out. But Joshua not only is not considered one anymore, despite being born to one, but he's now considered specifically a member of the tribe of Judah, right? Even though he is not biologically descended from the person Judah at all, even remotely. I mean, you could go back thousands of years, you know, Adam and Eve, Noah, whatever. But any time recently, he is in no way biologically connected to the person Judah. But we'll come back to him when we get more of that information later. Then Moses sent them to spy out the land of Canaan and said to them, go up to this desert and go up to the mountain, and you will see the land and the people who dwell upon it. What are they? Are they strong or weak, few or many? Also, what is the land they dwell in? Is it good or bad? Then, too, what about the cities they inhabit? Are they walled or unwalled? Then again, what about the ground? Is it fertile or neglected? Are there trees on it? Persevere, and you shall receive some of the fruits of the land. Now, the days were the days of spring, the forerunner of the grapes. Okay, so they're saying things are starting to sprout. So they could go and look and get a good idea of where are the fertile parts of the land? Where are the places where the current people are raising crops? Where's the land that's more deserty and not good? Where's the land that's just sort of neglected and nobody's using for anything? These are the kind of questions. This is what they're surveying to find out. So they went up and spied out the land from the desert of Zin as far as Rehob, near the entrance of Hamat. Then they went up through the desert and came to Hebron, Ahimar, Sheshai, and Talmai. The descendants of Anak were there. Now Hebron was built 7 years before Zoan in Egypt. That is a very arcane old reference. We don't know what that means, right? But this is another sign of the antiquity of the text. So that city in Egypt must have been renowned for being really old, and they're saying, hey, this one's even older. So the descendants of Anak probably doesn't, well, it might, if you've been listening to my stuff, but literally the word is Anakim, because Im is the plural ending, right? The Anakites, right? The people descended from Anak. This means that's sort of a catch-all for members of giant clans. And so we've talked about Nephilim, giant clans before. This is not primarily about size. I say this not because I'm biased being 6'4", and I don't want you to know my evils. I say this because, so size is an image of something, right? Not vice versa. It's not about just big, tall people. But they're depicted as big and tall because that's telling us something else about them, right? So remember the Nephilim, which is derived from the Aramaic word Nephilim, because you do plurals a little differently in Aramaic. It just means giant, means big person. But it's not primarily big person in the sense of literally physically large. It is more like it and gigantes, which we translate as giant in Greek, literally can mean like a tyrant, a bully, like a thug. So what I always compare it to is the term strongman that we use like for dictators. When I was a kid, it was strongman Manuel Noriega. Didn't mean he had an awesome bench. It meant, right, that he was a tyrant, right? He's a dictator, right? And that was said about the people before the flood in Genesis 6, right? The mighty men before the flood were characterized in this way, as these kind of demonic giants and tyrants, because the view in paganism all over the world, from Greek paganism to Babylonian paganism to Egyptian paganism, was that the pre-flood world was like a utopia. It was a golden age,

they describe it, right? To produce the heir, and then the heir who came to the throne next was seen as part human, part divine. And so witness Gilgamesh, witness Hercules, witness, right, on and on. World paganism, up to and including the Japanese emperor, who still to this day, on the day of his accession, goes and spends the night with the sun goddess. They say that since World War II, they've taken the sex out of the ritual. So that may be true. But notice they say, since World War II, they took it out, meaning it was there before, right? So that's going on, number one. And number two, human sacrifice with attendant acts of cannibalism. And that human sacrifice and cannibalism ranged from just drinking human blood all the way up to just straightforward cannibalism, right? Eating hearts, eating other organs, right, from humans. It's part of the sacrificial ritual because, as we talked about when we talked about sacrifices, sacrifices are meals. They're not about killing. They're about meals. Human sacrifices involved cannibalism of one of those kinds in almost all cases. So these are the abominations of these groups that God is going to talk about. These are the groups that God has been saying since Genesis, since Abraham, that they're going to go and take out. Not everyone who lives in Canaan, but these specific groups who are practicing these things that God calls abominations, those abominations have to stop. As we get closer to Joshua, we'll talk more about what exactly that means. But those groups, that's what's being referred to with the anarchy, right? There are those people there. Those people are scary, right? Obviously, right? People practicing that are extremely scary. But so they're there, right? So this would be a minus in terms of, right, we're going to have to mess with them if we go in, even though God's been saying one of the main reasons you're going in is to stop them from doing those things. And then also they're pointing out Hebron is this ancient city already, right? At this time already it's ancient from their perspective, meaning it's well fortified, right? It's been there a long time. Then they came to the valley of Eshcol and surveyed it and cut down a branch there with one cluster of grapes. They carried it between two of them on a pole. They also brought some of the pomegranates and figs. The place was called the Valley of Eshcol because of the cluster the sons of Israel cut down there. Eshcol is the word for a cluster of grapes. So you don't necessarily get that reading the English, but yeah. So they bring back some of the, they don't just look at it. They say, hey, we're going to take back some samples. This is what's growing. Fertile land, fertile trees. Then they return from spying out the land after 40 days. There's 40 days again. Do you remember the last time we talked about 40 days? It was Moses on the mountain for 40 days. And we talked about how we know already how, you know, 70 and 72, the way numbers are recorded in the Bible, since they didn't have numerals, there's a little bit of slippage between 70 and 72. There's also a little bit of slippage between 40 and 42. That's part of why people don't understand what 40 days is about. So if you take 42 days, what is 42 days? Six sevens. So obviously if you have six sevens, that's anticipatory of a seventh seven, right? And so the number 40 or 42 is this, they're meant to convey the idea of preparation for something, right? Sort of preparation, expectancy. That's why, right, Christ goes and spends 40 days in the wilderness before beginning his public ministry, right? Moses is on the mountain for 40 days, then comes down with the covenant, right? It's a sort of preparatory period. Now they departed and came back to Moses and Aaron and to all the congregation of the children of Israel in the desert of Paran. At Kadesh, they brought back word to them and to all the congregation and showed them the fruit of the land. Then they told him and said, we went to the land where you sent us. It truly flows with milk and honey, and this is its fruit. Nevertheless, the people who dwell in the land are strong, the cities are fortified and very large. Moreover, we saw the descendants of Anak there. The Amalekites dwell in the land toward the south. The Hittites, the Evites, the Jebusites, and the Amorites dwell in the mountains. The Canaanites dwell by the sea and along the banks of the Jordan.
So

0: This is the majority report, right? From the spies. They come and say, yes, great land. Here's the fruits of the land. Everything's wonderful. Just one problem: fortified cities, big armies, giants who are crazy, who we don't want to mess with, right? So maybe we need to think twice about this whole thing. Then Caleb quieted the people towards Moses and said to them, now it says the people. So they give this report in front of everybody, and you get the giants. I don't know about this, right? So Caleb, quiets everybody down and says, no, but let us go up at once and take possession of it, for we are well able to overcome them. Okay. So Caleb said, no, let's go do this. We got this. Because he knows God is giving them the land. And so let's do it. But the men who went up with him said, we are not going up, for we are unable to go up against them because they are stronger than we. So they instilled a terror for the land which they spied out among the children of Israel, saying, the land through which we went as spies is a land that devours its inhabitants, and all the people we saw in it are men of great stature. They didn't see any women. See, this is the weird thing with interpreting the giant thing literally. Obviously, they also saw women and children. The idea here is, we saw the Anakim, we saw those people. There we saw the giants. That's translating the word Nephilim. But the Greek there is literally the word giant. There we saw the giants, and we seemed like grasshoppers to them, but so we actually were. So Caleb tries to give the minority report. No, we can still do this. But the other 10, Joshua's not included either. The other 10 not only disagree, but go and talk to all, they're the leaders of those tribes. Go and tell us, no, we can't do it. No, it's too much. We can't do it. We can't do it. We can't do it. Now, this, remember the story this follows after. Remember? Miriam and Aaron doing something not totally dissimilar. But now it's happening again, and now it's on this other level, with the leaderships of the individual clans and tribes.
1: Listen next time as Father Stephen DeYoung continues his study of the Scriptures on the Whole Counsel of God. Father Stephen's email address is wholecounsel@ancientfaith.com. That's wholecounsel@ancientfaith.com.

Welcome to the Spirit of St. Tikhon's, the ancient faith radio broadcast from St. Tikhon's Orthodox Theological Seminary in South Canaan, Pennsylvania. Founded in 1938, St. Tikhon's Seminary is where saints have walked. Five of the North American saints sojourned here, including St. Tikhon of Moscow, who founded the monastery and inspired the founding of the seminary, and St. Nikolai of Zichaw, who was the rector here in the 1950s. St. Tikhon's purpose is the spiritual formation and training of the next generation of missionary priests for service in the fields of North America and beyond. The Spirit of St. Tikhon's aims to give you an audible glimpse into the life of the seminary and monastery. We invite you to come and see.

0: Hello, everyone. I'm Dr. David C. Ford, professor of church history at St. Tikhon's Theological Orthodox Seminary in South Canaan, Pennsylvania. And I've had the amazing, wonderful honor of compiling, translating tremendously, especially wonderful passages, all by St. John Chrysostom, and bringing them together in a three-volume set called Sing to Your Soul. The first volume is on highlights of salvation history. The second volume is on our life in the church. And the third volume is on various aspects of daily Christian living. I'll be recording the entire series, chapter by chapter, and my prayer and hope is that these words, these golden words by our beloved St. John Chrysostom, will bring you all much edification and joy. Chapter 17 in Volume 1 of Sing to Your Soul, The Spread of the Church. The apostles sped across the entire world and became more masterful than all the world's rulers, more powerful than kings. For kings only rule while they are alive. Once they die, their rulership is dissolved. But the apostles have even more authority after they die. The laws of kings are only in force within the boundaries of their domains, while the fishermen's commands extend everywhere in the world. The Roman emperor cannot legislate for the Persians, neither the Persian king for the Romans. But these men of Palestine laid down laws for Persians and Romans and Thracians and Scythians and Indians and Moors and the whole world. And their laws held sway not only while the apostles were alive, but even after they died. And those subject to these laws preferred to die 10,000 times than to abjure them. Quote, He subjected peoples to us and nations under our feet. Psalm 47:3. Oh, what a marvel! He persuaded those who crucified him to bow down in worship. Those who mocked and blasphemed and worshiped carved stones, he taught to let their souls yield to his will. This right ordering happened not by the apostles by themselves, but by the one going before them, the one moving their spirit. For indeed, how could a fisherman or a tent maker have so changed the world had not the words of that one cleared away all obstacles? Sorcerers and tyrants and orators and philosophers and all those opposing them, they scattered like dust and dissipated like smoke. In this way they spread the light of truth, not by weapons or by an abundance of wealth, but by mere speech. Or rather, theirs was not mere speech, but words more powerful than any action. How so? Because they called upon the name of the crucified one, and death skulked away. Demons fled. Diseases were healed. Bodily disfigurement was set aright. Wickedness was dispelled. Dangers were dissipated, and the elements were transformed. Now, all these things were done due to that word which he gave them when he sent them forth, saying, I am with you. For it was he who removed the obstacles as he went before them. God's mighty ones were highly exalted. Psalm 46. Now, who were God's mighty ones, if not the apostles, if not all the faithful? Since their power shone forth to such an extent, David is saying, they held sway over all. Hence, well did he call them mighty. For how were they not mighty, these who were arrayed against the whole world, against demons, against the devil, against peoples, against cities, against nations, against tyrants, against tribulations, against punishments, against hot irons, against furnaces, against habit, against the tyranny of nature, overcoming them all, becoming higher than them all, held captive by no one. How were they not mighty, who after their deaths displayed such strength? How are they not mighty, these whose words are stronger than steel, never refuted by anyone, increasing in power every day, as their evangelical proclamation speeds everywhere, by every means, to fill the whole world? For all these things, let us give thanks to the God who loves mankind, so that to him be glory and power, now and ever, and unto ages of ages. Amen. Let the Greeks hear, let the Jews give heed to our works of virtue, and to the preeminence of the church. By how many has the church been attacked? Yet she has never been defeated. By how many tyrants? By how many generals? By how many rulers? Augustus, Tiberius, Gaius, Claudius, Nero, men highly praised and powerful, who waged war to the extreme against the newly sprouting church, but who did not uproot her. Indeed, the warmongers are silenced and consigned to oblivion, while she who was warred against rises to heaven. Tell me, are you not aware that while the church is established on earth, her life is lived in heaven? And what makes this clear? The facts give proof. For they warred against 11 disciples. The whole world fought against them. And yet the ones warred against conquered, and the attackers were done away with. The sheep prevailed over the wolves. Do you see the shepherd sending the sheep into the midst of the wolves, such that they could not gain safety even by flight? What sort of shepherd does this kind of thing? But Christ did this in order to show you that their good deeds were done not in accord with the normal course of events. Rather, they were done beyond nature, beyond the normal course of things. For the church is rooted more securely than heaven. Perhaps the Greek accuses me of madness in saying this, but let him await proof from the facts, and let him learn the power of the truth, how the sun could more easily be snuffed out than the church could be made to disappear. Who is the one proclaiming this, you ask? The one who has established the church. For he says, heaven and earth will pass away, but my words will by no means pass away. And not only did he say these things, but he brought them to fulfillment. Why did he give the church a firmer foundation than heaven? Because she is more valuable than heaven. Why does heaven exist? For the church, and not the church for heaven. From the rising of the sun to its setting, the name of the Lord is to be praised. Psalm 113. Do you see the psalmist already introducing, as if in a prelude, the new way of life, inaugurating the nobility of the church? For she is not just in Palestine, not just in Judea, but everywhere in the world. When else did this happen, except when our community blossomed forth?
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Welcome to the Spirit of St. Tikhon's, the Ancient Faith radio broadcast from St. Tikhon's Orthodox Theological Seminary in South Canaan, Pennsylvania. Founded in 1938, St. Tikhon's Seminary is where saints have walked. Five of the North American saints sojourned here, including St. Tikhon of Moscow, who founded the monastery and inspired the founding of the seminary, and St. Nikolai of Zhicha, who was the rector here in the 1950s. St. Tikhon's purpose is the spiritual formation and training of the next generation of missionary priests for service in the fields of North America and beyond. The Spirit of St. Tikhon's aims to give you an audible glimpse into the life of the seminary and monastery. We invite you to come and see.

0: this is Father John Parker, the Dean of St. Tikhon's Orthodox Theological Seminary in South Canaan, Pennsylvania. And I thank you for joining us for our inaugural event for our Spirit of St. Tikhon's podcast. I'm sitting here in our brand new studio. We give great thanks to the generous donors who made that possible. I'm here with His Eminence Archbishop Michael, the Archbishop of New York and New Jersey, and the Rector of St. Tikhon's. Welcome, Your Eminence.
1: Thank you, Father. It's a joy to be here, and it's a joy to be here in this new studio at our Seminary for Ancient Faith Radio, which has given so much life and education and joy to Orthodox Christians throughout this country.
0: Amen. Your Eminence, you are one of, if not the longest time laborer at St. Tikhon's currently here. You have been a professor, a dean, you are the rector. Share with us, what drew you to St. Tikhon's?
1: Well, and I'm not the longest running, but close.
0: Okay.
1: I've always loved to teach. My mother, God rest her soul, used to say that when I was 5 years old, I played with kids, and they were 7 and 8, and I was the teacher, and they were the students. So I've always loved to teach. I taught before in another seminary, another university. But the opportunity to be here, where saints have taught, in addition to living and praying and leading the church, all the saints that have been here at St. Tikhon Seminary and monastery is what drew me. I thought, what a place to form priests. Hmm. And to be a part of that was so exciting and so spiritually rejuvenating that I thought, I got to say yes to this if I can.
0: I have certainly appreciated that myself. I've been here for just a short time, 9 months so far, and I can already see exactly what you're talking about. Your Eminence, you are the professor of New Testament and Ethics here at St. Tikhon's. Would you share with our listeners a little bit about what makes your heart sing in the classes that you teach?
1: I think what makes my heart sing is to see how much like a sponge these young men and women absorb the scripture, love what the fathers have said about them and explained the meaning of them. And I think it's a wonderful opportunity for me to be a part of the formation of a new generation of priests and deacons, maybe bishops, lay leaders, you know, it to watch and to listen to them as the saints open up the scriptures and their commentaries, to watch them so eagerly struggle with the ethical questions of our time. It's a fun class, that ethics class, because, you know, I pose the questions and they play with the answers. They're life important answers, obviously, the questions of bioethics or the questions of a new morality, all these questions, but to see them hunger to have the answers.
0: Yes,
1: and to want to be able to put them into life-forming situations is so exhilarating for me. So.
0: One of the amazing parts about especially that the ethics classes here, these are not theoretical questions. This is when you go out, the chances are on your first day, and if not the first day, in your first week or month, you're going to face these very issues as those kinds of questions come at us faster and faster, wouldn't you say?
1: Absolutely.
0: Yeah.
1: Absolutely. The questions that are being raised today, the problems were always there, but they've come to the forefront in such a rabid way that you can't help but face them.
0: Right.
1: Especially my concern, of course, for them, for these new priests to be, is that you'll face it when you send your high school parishioners off to college.
0: Right.
1: And there they'll see everything and hear everything. And so the formation that we give young people by these future clergy, so essential,
0: right.
1: So essential to salvation.
0: Thank you, Your Eminence. You are, I have seen in my limited time, my brief time here so far, you are the number one champion of priestly and diaconal vocations. Please give us a word about a call to the priesthood.
1: I think I have that kind of a reputation, at least, and I'm proud of that reputation, if that's really true. I knew very young that I wanted to be a priest because I loved serving with, watching my priest serve, and I wanted to be like him. Every altar server, every young man in every parish is a potential servant of the church. And so every time I serve in a new parish, I, you know, I gather the altar servers around, or the reader, or the young men in the choir, and I say, think about being a priest. Mm. If not, at least you think about being a deacon. The church needs you. Because there's no greater, you know, St. Nikolai of Zicha, who was the rector of our seminary when he went to the kingdom, when he reposed, he said, there is no greater honor or responsibility than the call and the service of a priest. Mm. So it's the greatest honor to be called, and it's the greatest responsibility to serve in that role for the Lord. And so to encourage men to do that is a great joy. Mm. And to hear students, this weekend we had graduation, remember that I said this to them or that to them 3 or 4 or 5 years ago, and they remembered it is just, you know, it's for the glory of God.
0: That's quite a beautiful thing. And I've seen that also. And I appreciate even a conversation we were having with my own sons who were here visiting. And you ask them, you know, do you see yourself coming here? Well, like many college students, I'm not so sure. And you just looked them right in the eye and said, at least be a deacon. And that's not to diminish the diaconate. It's to exalt it, in fact, and say every capable man should be asking the question, how could I serve the church in a way like that?
1: When I was a parish priest, I had a deacon for many, many years, and he was my right hand. We were partners in the ministry. And what happened in that parish could never have happened if I didn't have a deacon, that deacon. So, Deacon Peters, so I think that the diaconate should never be minimized. We have two deacon programs in our diocese to encourage that to happen. So we're trying to revive that ancient order of the church that really was the first order that the church called, you know.
0: Beautiful, beautiful. Your Eminence, share with us, you know, a couple of your highlights of service here at the seminary. What brings you most joy here at St. Tikhon's?
1: Well, the most joy, I'd have to say, Father, when I was the dean, as you're doing now, going all over the country, spreading the word and encouraging vocations and getting support for these men and women to study here and to be formed here, my joy then was to visit a parish where one of the students was a priest and to stand second to him. Oh. So he would be the celebrant, I would stand second, and I would see him serving as a finished product of the seminary as a priest.
0: Right.
1: And I would think to myself, you know, in that individual situation, the church is in good hands when I'm gone. This past 2 weeks ago, Friday, Saturday, I ordained one of our students, and every priest who was serving there with me was one of my students. So I saw this in multiple numbers. It was a great blessing to know that all of these men would be going out and touching the lives of present Orthodox Christians and people yet to come to Christ because of their work, people who would be reached out to and inspired and brought to Christ through their ministries. So every time that happens, you know, I know the work we're doing here is validated. I know the work that we're doing here is life-giving, blessed by God, and the church will be in wonderful shape long after I'm gone.
0: Hmm. That makes my heart sing just listening to it. And as I, even this very morning, our first graduates in my time here, they left. I mean, we thought this morning, good Lord, the Sharmans, they're on the road to Colorado. And Father Daniel, he's off to his new assignment in the Pacific Northwest. I look forward myself to going and standing there, as you said, and seeing that with my own eyes. Your Eminence, we just have a moment or two left as we close out our time together. Is there anything else you'd like to share with the world about St. Tikhon's and our inaugural interview for the Spirit of St. Tikhon's?
1: I think the one thing I need to remind everybody is that we have this unique symbiotic relationship, the seminary with the monastery.
0: Mm-hmm.
1: And where those monks are praying around the clock for everyone in the church, where liturgy is celebrated every day, every single day, you know, for over a century, 115 years. That relationship can never be minimized. It's what helps draw men to South Canaan. They say that in their inaugural survey of why they came here.
0: Yes.
1: And in their exit surveys as alumni, You know, they say that this is what formed them. So I like to say here at St. Tikhon's, we spiritually form and theologically educate the future priests and deacons and laymen and women of our church. That monastery is so essential and so important for us and for the world.
0: Amen. Thank you so much for those beautiful words. We are with His Eminence Archbishop Michael, the Archbishop of New York and New Jersey, and the Rector of St. Tikhon Seminary. You all are tuned in to The Spirit of St. Tikhon's, our inaugural podcast. I thank you, Your Eminence, for your time this morning, for all of the many years of faithful service you've given to the wider church, but specifically to the seminary, and just very grateful.
1: Thank you, Father, for this opportunity.
0: Yes, indeed.
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0: 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We are Ancient Faith Ministries. Elizabeth has a problem. She wants to pray in church more than anything. But every time she tries to pray, her feet start tapping. 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
1: The epistle reading is taken from St. Paul's first letter to the Corinthians, chapter 4, verses 1 through 5. Brethren, this is how one should regard us, as servants of Christ and stewards of the mysteries of God. Moreover, it is required of stewards that they be found trustworthy. But with me it is a very small thing that I should be judged by you or by any human court. I do not even judge myself. I am not aware of anything against myself, but I am not thereby acquitted. It is the Lord who judges me. Therefore, do not pronounce judgment before the time, before the Lord comes, who will bring to light the things now hidden in darkness, and will disclose the purposes of the heart. Then every man will receive his commendation from God. The Gospel reading is taken from St. Matthew, chapter 23, verses 29 through 39. The Lord said to the Jews who had come to him, "Woe to you, scribes and Pharisees, hypocrites! For you build the tombs of the prophets and adorn the monuments of the righteous, saying, 'If we had lived in the days of our fathers, we would not have taken part with them in shedding the blood of the prophets.' Thus you witness against yourselves that you are sons of those who murdered the prophets. Fill up then the measure of your fathers. You serpents, you brood of vipers, how are you to escape being sentenced to hell? Therefore I send you prophets and wise men and scribes, some of whom you will kill and crucify, and some you will scourge in your synagogues and persecute from town to town, that upon you may come all the righteous blood shed on earth, from the blood of innocent Abel to the blood of Zacharias, the son of Berechiah, whom you murdered between the sanctuary and the altar. Truly I say to you, all this will come upon this generation. O Jerusalem, Jerusalem, killing the prophets and stoning those who are sent to you, how often would I have gathered your children together as a hen gathers her brood under her wings, and you would not? Behold, your house is forsaken and desolate. For I tell you, you will not see me again until you say, 'Blessed is he who comes in the name of the Lord.'"
2: 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We're glad you're with us for this journey.
3: Welcome. I'm Father Alexis, and we are going to be reading through the Bible together. And I've got some friends that will be helping us. So let's get started.
4: Hey, hey, it's a good day, and episode 434 is coming your way. Hey, Callum, what's our chapter?
5: John chapter 14.
4: And the verses?
5: Verses 7 through 11.
4: Excellent. Let's get started.
5: If you had known me, you would have known my Father also. And from now on, you know him and have seen him. Philip said to him, "Lord, show us the Father, and it is sufficient for us." Jesus said to him, "Have I been with you so long, and yet you have not known me, Philip? He who has seen me has seen the Father, so how can you say, 'Show us the Father. Do you not believe that I am the Father and the Father in me? The words that I speak to you, I do not speak on my own authority, but the Father who dwells in me does the work. Believe me that I am in the Father and the Father in me, or else believe me for the sake of the words themselves.
4: Nice, Callum, thank you. In our last section, the Apostle Thomas was a little confused. He didn't know the way to heaven. Well, today we hear that Philip the Apostle is a little confused. Jesus keeps talking about his Father and told the apostles that they know the Father. But Philip is like, I've never seen your Father. And if you're talking about God the Father, I certainly haven't ever seen him. But Jesus tells them that if they've seen him, Jesus, then they have seen the Father. If they know Jesus, then they know the Father, because the Father and the Son and the Holy Spirit are one. When you know Jesus, you know the Father and the Holy Spirit. That's the Holy Trinity. Jesus is trying to explain this to the apostles. We don't have any icons of God the Father in the church, but we do have icons of Jesus. When we see Jesus, when we get to know Jesus, we get to know and see God the Father. So thanks, Callum, for reading today. I'm Father Alexis, and remember, Christ is in our midst.
5: He is and forever shall be.
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1: 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I'm Father Alexis, and we are reading through the Scriptures each day of the year using the Orthodox Study Bible.
2: Our readings today will be from the Wisdom of Solomon, chapter 12, verse 12, through chapter 13, verse 19, Psalm 58, Proverbs, chapter 12, verses 6 through 10, and 1 Corinthians, chapter 14, verses 26 through 40. Our reading from the Wisdom of Solomon today looks at the worship of false gods. And although not many of us are worshiping fire or wind or the stars as gods, oftentimes we attach ourselves to other things, put our energy and priorities to other things that can become like gods to us. So perhaps think about that during our reading. Let's begin. The Wisdom of Solomon, chapter 12, verse 12, through chapter 13, verse 19. For who will say, "What have you done?" Or who will oppose your judgment? Who will bring a charge against you for destroying the nations you made? Or who will stand before you to plead as an advocate for unrighteous men? For neither is there any God except you, whose care is for all things, so you may show that you do not judge unjustly, nor can any king or tyrant meet you face to face concerning those you punish. You are righteous and order all things uprightly, and you consider it alien to your power to pass sentence on him who should not be punished, for your strength is the origin of righteousness, and it causes you who are the Lord of all to spare all. For to him who disbelieves the perfection of your power, you show forth your strength and rebuke the insolence among those who know it. But you who gain the mastery by your strength judge with gentleness, for you govern us with great forbearance, and power is present with you to use when you will it. Through such works you taught your people that the righteous man should love mankind, and you made your children hopeful by offering them repentance over their sins. For if you punished the enemies of your children and those liable to death with so much attention and deliberation, and granted them time and opportunity to depart from their evil, with how much strictness did you judge your children, to whose fathers you gave oaths and covenants of good promises? So then you chastened us, but our enemies, with 10,000 whips, that we may care about your goodness when we judge, but expect your mercy when we are judged. Therefore, those who lived unjustly in their foolishness of life, you tormented by means of their own abominations, for they went far astray on the paths of error, taking up gods which were despised even among their enemies, being deceived after the manner of foolish children. Therefore, to those thoughtless children you sent your judgment to mock them. But those who were not warned by this light gesture of censure will be put to the test by the deserved judgment of God. For when they suffered, they were indignant at those they imagined to be gods, realizing they were being punished because of them. They also came to recognize the true God whom they refused to know long ago. Therefore, the utmost of condemnation came upon them. For all men, while ignorant of God, were useless in their condition. So, from the good things that are seen, they were unable to know him who exists, nor did they know the craftsman by paying attention to his works. But they supposed that the gods who rule the world were either fire or wind or swift air, or the circle of the stars, or violent water, or the luminaries of heaven. If while delighting in their beauty men assume them to be gods, let them know how much better than these things is their Lord, for the Creator of beauty created them. And if they were amazed at their power and working, let them understand from them how much more powerful than these is he who made them. For from the greatness and beauty of created things, the Creator is seen by analogy. Nevertheless, there is little reason for complaint against them, for perhaps they go astray while seeking God and wish to find him, for as they live among his works, they examine them closely and are persuaded by what they see, because the things they see are beautiful. However, they are not to be excused, for if they were able to know so much with their ability to investigate the world, how is it possible they did not quickly find the Lord of all things? But they are miserable, and so are their hopes in dead things. Those who call gods the works of men's hands, gold, silver, and the practice of craftsmanship, and the likeness of animals, or a worthless stone of an ancient hand, but also if some carpenter saws down an easily moved tree and skillfully scrapes away all its bark, he then builds a useful vessel, beautifully made by his skill for the service of the living, and uses up the cast-off pieces of his trade to prepare his food and be filled. But a cast-off piece from among them, useful for nothing, that grew up with the tree, crooked and full of knots, he takes and carves with care in his leisure, and forms it with intelligent skill, and models it in the likeness of a man. Or he likens it to some worthless animal, and smears it with bright red paint, making its surface red, covering every blemish in it with paint. Then he makes a room fitting for it, and puts it on a wall and fastens it with iron nails that it may not fall. He takes care of it, knowing that it cannot help itself, for it is an image that has need of help. When he prays about his possessions, his marriage, and his children, he is not ashamed to speak to a lifeless thing, and he appeals to a weak thing concerning his health. Concerning life, he prays to something dead. Concerning aid, he supplicates something ignorant, and concerning a journey, something that cannot take a step. Concerning means of livelihood, profit and success with his hands, he requests bodily strength from something powerless with its hands.
1: Psalm 58. Rescue me from my enemies, O God, and redeem me from those who rise up against me. Deliver me from the workers of lawlessness, and save me from men of blood. For behold, they hunt for my soul, mighty men set upon me. Neither is it for my lawlessness, nor for my sin, O Lord. I run without lawlessness, and keep a straight path. Rise up and meet me, and see. And you, O Lord God of hosts, the God of Israel, give heed and examine all the Gentiles. Do not be merciful to all who work lawlessness. They shall return at evening and hunger like dogs, and they shall encircle the city. Behold, they shall speak with their mouth, and a sword is in their lips. For they say, "Who hears?" But you, O Lord, shall laugh at them. You shall hold all the nations in contempt. O my strength, I shall keep watch with you, for you are my protector, O God. As for my God, his mercy shall go before me. God will show it to me among my enemies. Do not kill them, lest they forget my people. Scatter them by your power, and bring them down, O Lord, my protector. For the sin of their mouth, for the word of their lips, let them also be taken in their arrogance. And from their vow of evil and lie, their end will be proclaimed in a wrath of destruction, and let them be no more. And they shall know God is Jacob's Lord, and the Lord of the ends of the earth. They shall return at evening and hunger like dogs, and they shall encircle the city. They shall be scattered to and fro so as to eat, but if they are not satisfied, they shall also grumble. But I will sing of your power, and greatly rejoice in your mercy in the morning. For you are my protector, and my refuge in the day of my affliction. You are my helper, I will sing to you. For you, O God, are my protector, you are my mercy, O my God. Proverbs chapter 12, verses 6 through 10.
3: The words of the ungodly are deceitful, but the mouth of the upright shall deliver them. If he does not turn, an ungodly man is destroyed, but the houses of the righteous remain. The mouth of a man of understanding is praised by a man, but the slothful of heart are treated with contempt. It is better for a man in dishonor to serve himself than for him to surround himself with honor while in need of bread. A righteous man has compassion on the lives of his cattle, but the affections of the ungodly are without mercy.
2: 1 Corinthians chapter 14, verses 26 through 40. How is it then, brethren, whenever you come together, each of you has a psalm, has a teaching, has a tongue, has a revelation, has an interpretation? Let all things be done for edification. If anyone speaks in a tongue, let there be two or at the most three, each in turn, and let one interpret. But if there is no interpreter, let him keep silent in church, and let him speak to himself and to God. Let two or three prophets speak, and let the others judge. But if anything is revealed to another who sits by, let the first keep silent. For you can all prophesy one by one, that all may learn and all may be encouraged. And the spirits of the prophets are subject to the prophets. For God is not the author of confusion, but of peace, as in all the churches of the saints. Let your women keep silent in the churches, for they are not permitted to speak, but they are to be submissive, as the law also says. And if they want to learn something, let them ask their own husbands at home, for it is shameful for a woman to speak in church. Or did the word of God come originally from you, or was it you only that it reached? If anyone thinks himself to be a prophet or spiritual, let him acknowledge that the things which I write to you are the commandments of the Lord. But if anyone is ignorant, let him be ignorant. Therefore, brethren, desire earnestly to prophesy, and do not forbid to speak with tongues. Let all things be done decently and in order.
1: St. Paul continues with his focus on love and unity as he speaks about the orderliness within worship. Father Alexander Schmemann says that our worship, and especially our participation in the Divine Liturgy, is not for the care of individual concerns and needs, but to be the body of Christ, the gathering of the kingdom. Father Thomas Hopko echoes these sentiments when he says, "The Divine Liturgy is not an act of personal piety. It is not a prayer service. It is not merely one of the sacraments. The Divine Liturgy is the one common sacrament of the very being of the Church itself. It is the one sacramental manifestation of the essence of the Church as the community of God in heaven and on earth. It is the one unique sacramental revelation of the Church as the mystical body and bride of Christ." Whenever we are thinking about the services being celebrated decently and in good order, we need to remember that this order and decency implies our unity with each other in the kingdom of God. I'm Father Alexis, and remember, Christ is in our midst.
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4: Welcome to Eastern Christian Insights with Father Philip LeMasters. Homilies from St. Luke Orthodox Church in Abilene, Texas. Father Philip is a professor of religion and the director of the Honors Program at McMurray University. Here he is with today's homily.
5: In the name of the Father, and of the Son, and of the Holy Spirit. Amen. As we continue to celebrate the elevation of the Holy Cross, we have to remember to remain very much on guard against the temptation of thinking that all that our Lord's cross requires of us are mouthing pious words and cultivating warm feelings. Through his great self-offering on the cross, Christ has conquered death and he has brought salvation to the world. For us to share personally in his great victory, we must take up our own crosses, deny ourselves, and follow him each and every day of our lives. If we refuse to do so, then we will show that we are actually ashamed of our Lord and that we want no real part of him or of his kingdom. We'll show that we prefer to continue in the old ways of death rather than to enter by his grace into the joy of life eternal. Peter was in precisely such a state when he tried to explain to Christ that dying on the cross really had nothing at all to do with being the Messiah. And that's when the Savior famously said to him, "Get behind me, Satan, for you are not mindful of the things of God, but the things of men." And that is the context for our gospel passage, as Christ teaches that following him is not a way to gain anything at all according to the standards of this world, but is instead a calling to offer ourselves without reservation of any kind, no matter the cost. The calling to take up our crosses stands in such stark contrast to the persistent temptation to try to use religion to exalt ourselves in our own minds. Some try to use the cross to support their preconceived notions about political and cultural agendas as they identify their favored type of earthly kingdom with our Lord's reign. Others try to use the cross to justify their own religious or moral superiority over people they know, such as family members, friends, or neighbors. Well, to do any of those things is really to be ashamed of our crucified Lord and of his words, because it's nothing short of blasphemous to corrupt the great sign of our salvation into an instrument for serving our self-centered desires for earthly glory in whatever form. Quite to the contrary, Christ's cross calls us to turn away from addiction to gratifying our passions as we offer ourselves in union with his great self-offering for the salvation of the world. In our epistle reading from Galatians, St. Paul opposes fellow Jewish Christians who relied too much on their own ability to obey the Old Testament law, and it would have required the same of Gentile converts. Refusing to trust in his own ability to obey religious rules, St. Paul writes that, "I have been crucified with Christ. Nevertheless, I live, yet not I, but Christ lives in me. And the life which I now live in the flesh, I live by faith in the Son of God, who loved me and gave himself for me." St. Paul took up his cross by enduring many struggles and difficulties out of faithfulness to the Lord, ultimately dying for him as a martyr. He wrote to the Colossians that, "I now rejoice in my sufferings for you and fill up in my flesh what is lacking in the afflictions of Christ for the sake of his body, which is the church." Well, there's obviously nothing deficient or lacking in our Lord's great self-offering. All that is lacking is you and me. All that's lacking is our taking up our own crosses in obedience to Christ's calling to deny ourselves and follow him. Because of our own passions and the brokenness of our world of corruption, the struggle for faithfulness inevitably requires suffering, but not as though pain were somehow pleasing to God in and of itself. Such suffering results from the inevitable tension that we experience in embracing the struggle to offer ourselves fully to Christ. You know, there is so much within us all that really does not want to do that.
6: Truly taking up our crosses means fighting the difficult battle of confronting our own personal brokenness each day as we reject thoughts and feelings and habits that would keep us focused on serving.

healthy way. As Job's wife suggested, we can curse God and die in response to frustrations and disappointments. We can refuse to offer our wounds to Christ for healing by ignoring them or by convincing ourselves that we are somehow still better off spiritually than the people we like to condemn. While doing so simply fuels our passions, blinds us with spiritual pride, and corrupts our relationships with others. Since freedom is an intrinsic dimension of being in the image of God, no one can make us take up our crosses. Only we ourselves can unite ourselves to Christ in His great self-offering for the salvation of the world. Regardless of the circumstances, we all have the freedom to refuse to fall into despair, for any instance of suffering provides an opportunity to purify the desires of our hearts as we learn to entrust ourselves more fully to Christ. Difficulties, by their very nature, present challenges to which we can respond in a Christ-like way, or we can respond according to our passions. Christ offered up Himself fully upon the cross, and He refused to respond in kind to those who hated and rejected Him. And likewise, we may unite ourselves to Him in every dimension and every circumstance of our lives, including those in which we are sorely tempted not to respond as He did. Illness, broken relationships with others, worries about the future, regrets about the past, crushed hopes, and even the worst losses imaginable all present opportunities to grow in love, joy, peace, long-suffering, kindness, goodness, faithfulness, gentleness, and self-control. St. Paul wrote that those who are Christ have crucified the flesh with its passions and desires. Our self-centered and distorted desires usually rear their ugly heads pretty quickly when we face trying circumstances. And if you're anything at all like me, you sometimes react like Jonah did when the vine that gave him shade was eaten by a worm. Of course, that was a very small thing, but Jonah became so angry that he literally wished that he would die. Well, other times we face circumstances so grave that we have to struggle mightily not to fall into despair about life itself. Whether in matters small or great, none of us lacks the opportunity to take up our crosses daily as we struggle to find healing for our souls. And you know, doing so usually does not require anything particularly dramatic or extraordinary. It's normally a matter of focusing on the most basic disciplines of the Christian life, such as refusing to accept sinful thoughts into our hearts, forgiving people who have wronged us, and trusting that nothing, absolutely nothing, will be able to separate us from the love of God that is in Christ Jesus our Lord. The more that we open our souls to the Lord's healing strength through prayer and repentance and serving our neighbors, the less time and energy we will have for stirring up and embracing impassioned thoughts that lead to sinful actions. The less that we cultivate worry, fear, and resentment, the more that we will be able to pray to God from our hearts to grant what is best for all concerned in even the most broken and difficult circumstances of our lives. We must follow the Apostle's teaching, be anxious for nothing, but in everything by prayer and supplication, with thanksgiving, let your requests be made known to God. And the peace of God, which surpasses all understanding, will guard your hearts and minds through Christ Jesus. Yes, this is the path for gaining the strength to take up our crosses each day, to deny ourselves, and to follow our Savior. To do so, we have to choose to embrace the struggle of dying to our vain illusions about ourselves, other people, and the world. Our hope is neither in the perfection acquired by our own willpower, nor in the ability to dominate or control anyone. Our hope

0: is in the gracious mercy of the one who offered up himself for the salvation of the world purely out of love. Through his cross, he has brought life in the midst of death, light in the midst of darkness, and joy in the midst of despair. We will receive his healing as we persistently offer ourselves to him in humble faith, no matter what challenges, pains, or disappointments life may bring us. And that is how we may die to the corrupting power of sin and enter into the blessedness of his eternal kingdom. The only way truly to elevate the cross is by denying ourselves and taking up our own crosses to follow Christ each and every day of our lives. That is how we will show that we are not ashamed of him and his cross, which remains a weapon of peace, a trophy invincible, and the great sign of our salvation. In the name of the Father, and of the Son, and of the Holy Spirit. Amen.
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3: Matthew 17:14-23. At that time, a man came up to Jesus and, kneeling before him, said, "Lord, have mercy on my son, for he is an epileptic and he suffers terribly. For often he falls into the fire and often into the water. And I brought him to your disciples and they could not heal him." And Jesus answered, "O faithless and perverse generation, how long am I to be with you? How long am I to bear with you? Bring him here to me." And Jesus rebuked him, and the demon came out of him, and the boy was cured instantly. Then the disciples came to Jesus privately and said, "Why could we not cast it out?" He said to them, "Because you have no faith. For truly I say to you, if you have faith, even as a grain of mustard seed, you will say to this mountain, 'Move from here to there,' and it will move, and nothing will be impossible to you. But this kind never comes out except by prayer and fasting." As they were traveling together through Galilee, Jesus said to them, "The Son of Man is to be delivered into the hands of men, and they will kill him, and he will rise on the third day."
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7: This evening I would like to make a free flow podcast with you. If you don't mind, I'm going to be candid at the outset. I feel like I have done this podcast before. Now, I checked my history of podcasts, and as far as I can tell, I haven't. But if this is in any sense repetitive, all I can do is ask your forgiveness. On a sentence spoken to me more than 60 years ago that I still remember as one of the fundamental pieces of wisdom ever given to me, and it was said in a very, usual context. When I was a senior in college, Gannon University, Erie, Pennsylvania, I was elected student council president. And that day, I was walking across campus with the editor of the student newspaper, who later became president of Mercyhurst University, the beautiful women's college in Erie. And we were just talking, and he knew that I was student council president. And he said to me, "Al, the higher on the mountain you go, the more the wind blows." The higher on the mountain you go, the more the wind blows. And to this day, I treasure and ponder that wisdom. From a strictly secular point of view, it's just valid. And if I were to simply look at my life in secular terms, I have had important enough positions, both secularly at Pace University, full-time, tenured, and at St. Vladimir's. And from a strictly secular viewpoint, I do know that the higher on the mountain I went, the more difficulties, conflicts, criticism occurred. That's just the way of my life. And from what I gather from the lives of so many people. Now, in Orthodoxy, we would refer to the more the wind blows as temptations. More serious struggles in the spiritual warfare. And I certainly can say that that's true in my life. I'm an old man. One of the expectations I have is, okay, as life gets older, then the temptations can be less. I can be a little more relaxed as I get older. That's not true. I mean, it's just not true. The temptations these days are as strong and perhaps stronger than ever before. And, you know, in my own little way, God has chosen to have me rise on the mountain of this and that, especially in Orthodoxy, this and that, giving retreats to groups of priests and so on. Even have a group that I facilitate. We meet for an hour once a month, a group of bishops. Okay, it's what God's doing through me, and they are satisfied. They say so. And I certainly am privileged to be able to do that. It's an important piece of wisdom for me to acknowledge that this is the way it is. Mm-hmm. Mm-hmm. And I'll play a song. We're in the Paschal season of Christ is Risen, as sung by the St. Vladimir's Choir, bringing us to the absolute truth. And I keep returning to another piece of wisdom from Bishop John Abdallah, who wrote in my little book, the title of my little book is All Is Well. And he wrote, all is well because the tomb is empty. Mm-hmm. So here's that piece of music.

0: That music does bring us to a new softness, a new place in our spiritual life, our spiritual warfare. Because I would say those listening to this podcast are generally high on the mountain. Even parents are, I mean, if they do nothing else except be good parents, are given, you know, a place high on the mountain. That's an enormous influence, an enormous piece of responsibility. And therefore, we'll come with, how do we say, more, the winds will be greater. So parents, teachers, persons of any influence, and of course, it can be even greater in some cases, all have this same calling. We might refer to it as spiritual warfare. Okay, in a sense, the name doesn't matter. It's the life lived. And the life lived is basically the call to a life of love. Isn't that the basic message of the Lord? Love the Lord your God with all your heart and your neighbor as yourself. In a sense, loving our neighbor is a testimony, measure of how much we do love God. So for me, I can even see that campus sidewalk today. I can even hear his voice today. And I can, at the time, it was just a routine conversation. La, la, la, lululu. Okay. But God worked through him and that sentence enough for me to even make a podcast about it. So I guess I'll stop with that. That's as far as I can go. The higher on the mountain you go, the more the wind blows. For me, it almost sounds biblical. I won't go into all that. I'll stop with that. So for Ancient Faith Radio, this is Dr. Albert Rossing asking myself and yourself to please support the great work of Ancient Faith internationally with our prayers and with our finances.
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0: Prayers by the Lake, written by St. Nikolai Velimirovich, read by Joseph Letender, published by the Serbian Orthodox Archdiocese of the United States and Canada.
1: Prayer 23. The chamber of my soul is not aired out, and you, O awesome Holy Spirit, are knocking at the door. Just a moment while I air out my chamber from its unclean spirits, and I shall open the door for you. For if I opened it as it is, you would not enter into a chamber full of bad odors and withdraw from my door forever. Just one moment, I beseech you, my most important guest. Ah, my shame and my sorrow, how that one moment is being prolonged. Just a little longer, and my whole lifetime on earth will find its place within that moment. Yet you patiently wait at the door and listen to my breathing. The uninvited guests within me are impudent. They are impudent and have multiplied exceedingly. If I try to open a window, they pull my hands back. If I set out for the door to feel your life-giving presence, they bind my feet. They tie me by force of habit to their foul stench, so that I am afraid of what is fresh and shrink back from what is new. Ah, if only I am not too late to open the door to you. But behold, even at the price of this life of slavery, I will open wide all the windows, and in the name of the Most Pure Virgin and her Son, I will chase out of myself all the malicious masters and tyrants of my soul. And when you enter, you will bring my corpse to life with your life-giving breath, with your youthful strength and your loving dew. O Spirit of manly strength, of matinal plenitude and vesperal quietude, you are lighter than sleep, swifter than wind, fresher than dew, sweeter than a mother's voice, brighter than fire, holier than all sacrifices, stronger than the universe, more alive than life. To you I pray and you I worship. Become my companion on a rugged path to the eternal blessedness of the triune Godhead. O fiery spirit, you are never separated from the virginity of eternity. Pierce my soul, cleanse her, illuminate her, perfume her with heavenly incense, enter her and make her your bride, so that the hymn of divine wisdom may be conceived within her, so that the eye of eternity may be opened within her. You rise early and never sleep. Teach me to keep watch vigilantly and to wait patiently. From Prayers by the Lake, by St. Nikolai Velimirovich.

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1: Christ is in our midst. This is Father Noah Boschelli, spiritual father for St. Raphael School, an online Orthodox school founded with the blessing of Bishop Thomas by Father Porphyrius, a lifelong educator who became a monk. 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
2: Mommy, if God made everything, who made God? 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

0: homilies from Holy Trinity Greek Orthodox Cathedral. Father Apostolos Hill, Dean of Holy Trinity Greek Orthodox Cathedral of Phoenix, Arizona, delivers a timely message in a humorous and straightforward preaching style as he draws from his various life adventures to underscore the power of the gospel of Jesus Christ to save and to heal broken humanity. Here's Father Apostolos.
1: This morning's gospel reading is among the longest that we read throughout the course of a lectionary, and it's one of the most interesting, certainly, because it's essentially an argument. It's an argument between the Pharisees, the Jews, the professional religious guys, and a young man who had been healed of his blindness. And we can see that this is one of many instances in which the Lord seemed to make sport of the professional religious guys of his day, giving them the same lesson again and again and again. That is simply this. Is it that man was made for the Sabbath, or was the Sabbath made for man? Put in another way, are our religious observances intended for our salvation, or do we merely serve the observances for their sake? Because here again, Jesus healed a man who was born blind, and not only that, but as you read the text carefully and come to understand from the Father's perspective, the Holy Fathers of a Church perspective, in making spittle and clay and anointing his eyes, he, as the one who was the creator of all, recreated for this young man eyes that he did not have. And I told you previously about a similar miracle that occurred in the island of Zakynthos of a young man whose eyes were taken in a hunting accident. They were shredded by a shotgun blast to the face, and so they removed the eyes and stitched the lids, and there you go, until come December, St. Dionysius of Zakynthos relics are paraded through the streets, and the young man puts himself down in the middle of the lane, and the relics pass over him, and the young man stands up and opens his eyes. As Orthodox Christians, we see this. We know this is a fairly, at least a not unusual thing that happens in God's economy, his love for us. And so we see again that there's an argument between Jesus, who had healed this man on the Sabbath, and those who had wished that he had not. So that's a very miraculous event, an incredible thing. But there was another kind of blindness that is in play there that did not get healed that day. And this is a kind of blindness that each of us must contend with in one way or another. We live in a time of a lot of blindness. We speak about our salvation theology, which is catharsis, photesis, theosis, or purification, illumination, deification, and how that photesis, being enlightened, has to do with the lens of our soul. We call it the nous in Greek, ni omikron upsilon sigma, the nous. How that gets cleansed through repentance. Tears of repentance and contrition are a very important part of our walk with God. To confess the truth about ourselves and to confess the truth about Him. That He came to heal and to save and to restore. So there's a blindness that we must contend with that we'd rather not. We can become very comfortable in our blindness, and there are very many causes. In the next few minutes, I want to give you just a few of them, some of the causes of the blindness of the spirit that assail many of us in the world in general today. And the first one we're going to find in Psalm 115. This is a short psalm. It's a beautiful psalm, and if you haven't read the psalms recently, I encourage you very much to do so, to make it a point to read the psalms on a regular occasion. And this one begins as follows: not to us, O Lord, not to us, but to thy name give glory, because of loving kindness, because of thy truth. Why should the nations say, where now is their God? But our God is in the heavens, who does whatever he pleases. Their gods are silver and gold, the work of men's hands. They have mouths, but they cannot speak. They have eyes, but they cannot see. They have ears, but they cannot hear. They have noses, but they cannot smell. They have hands, but they cannot feel. They have feet, but they cannot walk. They cannot make a sound with their throat. And then verse 8. Those who make them will become like them, everyone who trusts in them. Many times we see that we have a spirit of blindness in our own lives because we're simply not looking at God. We're simply not looking at the one who calls himself the light of the world. In darkness, one cannot see. It takes light to see. Spiritually, only in the light of Christ can we see and perceive through our nous, through our noetic lens, the things that are around us. Isaiah would go on to talk about this in the amazing sixth chapter where he receives his calling. He sees the Lord high and lifted up, his train filled the temple, and he sees that there's an indication, an invitation, you know, who will I send, essentially? And so we see the angel take the coal from the altar and place it on his tongue. And then he said the following, the Lord said to Isaiah, "Go and tell this people, keep on listening, but do not perceive. Keep on looking, but do not understand. Render their hearts insensible, their ears dull, their eyes dim, lest they see with their eyes and hear with their ears, understand with their hearts, and return and be healed." And if you read the beginning of Isaiah's prophecy, at the beginning of Great Lent, you see that he is dealing with a very hard-hearted people. And this is another instance in which we find ourselves in spiritual blindness, because our hearts are simply hardened to the voice of God. The Lord would say that he would quote this again in Matthew 13 when he's speaking the parables, and the disciples say, "Why do you speak to them in parables? Why not just tell us what you mean? Why not just give us the answer without taking the test?" And the Lord quotes Isaiah in verse 11 of Matthew 13. He says, "To you has been granted to know the mysteries of the kingdom of heaven, but to them it has not been granted. For whoever has, to him shall more be given, and he shall have an abundance. But whoever does not have, even what he has, shall be taken away from him." Speaking of faith, speaking of desire to know God. He says, "Therefore I speak to them in parables, because while seeing, they do not see, and while hearing, they do not hear, nor do they understand." And then he quotes the parable. This is verse 15. "The heart of the people has become dull, and with their ears they scarcely hear, and they have closed their eyes, lest they should see with their eyes and hear with their ears and understand with their heart and return, and I should heal them. But blessed are your eyes, because they see, and your ears, because they hear." In other words, there has to be a willingness to see and to hear God. And to hear and to see him on his terms and not on our own. Many times we become like kids, like toddlers, you know. A little toddler like squinch his eyes up, you know, and he doesn't want to see anything. And say, "No, look, it's okay." You see, it's like food he doesn't want to eat. "No, it's okay, come on. No, I'm not going to see it." And we can become like that when God in his love and his mercy and his wisdom and foreknowledge challenges us on things in our own lives that we need to surrender to his lordship. And we say, "You know what? I'd rather not. I'd rather not do this." We close our eyes. We want nothing to do with him getting up on our business and correcting us so that we can be healed and find the abundant life that he promises us. So we close our own eyes. St. Paul, writing to the Corinthians in the second letter, speaks to them about how their minds become darkened. And he's speaking specifically about those, let me read it to you in 2 Corinthians 3, about those to whom so much has been given in the law, but they refuse to perceive their own Messiah, as we see in the gospel reading today. For the sake of keeping the rules and the way they want to go about, a highly externalized but dead and lifeless sham faith refused to acknowledge the presence of a one who was long anticipated. And so St. Paul says the following, "Having therefore such a hope, we use great boldness of speech and are not as Moses, who used to put a veil over his face, the sons of Israel may not look upon him intently, as he came down of Mount Sinai, having received the commandments, glowing with the presence of God." But then he says, "But their minds were hardened, for until this very day, the reading of the old covenant, the same veil remains unlifted, because it is removed in Christ." In other words, nothing had changed from Sinai in the giving of a law to the present day, still not wanting to behold the glory of God. But to this day, whenever Moses is read, a veil lies over their heart. But whenever a man turns to the Lord, the veil is taken away. And then it says again, that even if our gospel is veiled, it is veiled to those who are perishing, in whose case, verse 4 of chapter 4, the God of this world has blinded the minds of the unbelieving that they may not see the light of the gospel of the glory of Christ, who is the image of God. For God said, let light shine out of darkness. He is the one who has shown in our hearts to give the light of knowledge and the glory of the face of Christ. And here we see that the God of this world has blinded our eyes. There's so many shiny baubles, aren't there, in the world? So many things we can look at. So many distractions. If you have a cell phone, you are highly distracted by fiat. Simply having that now treacherous device. There are ever so many distractions at the course of your day. Many times we don't pray because we simply run out of time. We don't keep our rule of prayer because we just never got around to it. It wasn't our intention not to pray. We know it's a good thing in the abstract. Everything else being done, yeah, I can pray, I suppose. But I'm busy, you see. I'm busy because the God of this world has blinded the eyes of people today so that we will not see the one who is the light of the world, and so we remain in darkness. There's one further form of darkness that we need to spend some time on this morning, and this is in St. John's first general epistle. And this has to do with loving one another. We know that St. John began his beautiful gospel speaking about the one who came as light into the world. He is a light who, coming into the world, enlightens every man that comes into the world. But this is what he says. The one who says that he is in the light, say, called himself a Christian, the one who says he is in the light and yet hates his brother is in darkness until now. The one who loves his brother abides in the light, and there is no cause for stumbling in him. But the one who hates his brother, and that is anyone, not adelphos in a particular sense, but anyone. He who hates his brother is in the darkness and walks in the darkness and does not know where he is going because the darkness has blinded his eyes. And then a little further on, verse 15, he says the following again, do not love the world nor the things that are in the world. For anyone who loves the world, the love of the Father is not in him. For all that is in the world, the lust of the flesh, the lust of the eyes, and the boastful pride of life is not from the Father, but is from the world. And the world is passing away, and also its lust, but the one who does the will of God abides forever. The one who hates his brother is in darkness and walks in darkness and does not know where he is going because the darkness has blinded his eyes. We see that in the gospel this morning. Clearly, professional religious guides would much rather that the man remain blind so that their supremacy over the people not be challenged by the one who can give sight to the blind. We see so much hatred around us. Hatred, bigotry, criticism, the spirit of judgment, assailed by demons of judgment and harshness. No compassion, no love, no mercy, no patience, none of that. No, follow the rules to begin with before you can walk in that door or we'll have no part of you. Blind people. They might do this. They might have the right sounding last names. They might check all the boxes. Bravo. But if they hate their brother, they are walking in darkness, and the light of Christ is not in them. Beloved, spiritual blindness assails us in many ways, as we've seen this morning. How then can we receive our sight? How can we see and perceive the world around us accurately? In a spiritual way, not in a political way, please. Not in an economic way, a social way, not signing up for whatever the latest cause celebre happens to be. Outrage fatigue, some call it. So tired of being outraged at everything in the world that comes along because we're seeing the world in a wrong way. We're not seeing the world through the sight that the Holy Spirit himself can give to us when we see things in the light of Christ. How then can we have our sight restored to us? Again, photesis, through illumination, By keeping our eyes on Christ, Solomon says, "Thou wilt keep him in perfect peace whose mind is stayed on thee because he trusts in thee." If we're looking at the wrong things, if we're following our idols, as Psalm 115 said, we become like them. If we follow political idols, we become like them. And we lose the capacity for rationality, but right. If we follow economic idols, we become like them. We see everything in terms of transactions. Even if we follow religious idols, and this is the key, isn't it? Even in being hyper-religious, we can miss God. Happens all the time. So caught up in being correct, we forget to be holy. Beloved, there's a cure for spiritual blindness. Keeping our eyes focused on Jesus Christ. In humility, in patience, contrition, in love. Being as he was in the world, as he is in the world through us. Beloved, let's pray to God that he will heal our own spiritual blindnesses, which each of us have. I have them, you have them, we all have them. No one's special. No one gets a pass. Let's ask God to help us and heal our blindness as he did with the young man that he sent to pull the silver mom. Amen. Christos in essence.
0: Rain in the desert. Father Apostolos Hill is Dean of Holy Trinity Greek Orthodox Cathedral in Phoenix, Arizona. 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

0: Digital Discernment with Dr. Randa Anderson, a Bright Spot podcast of the Crossroad Institute. Thoughtful discussions with everyday people who found courageous ways to manage their tech use. We will also share interviews with experts to guide us in our digital discernment. And we'll be taking the conversation one level up to talk about how parish ministries think about digital discernment for their efforts. We hope to discover how our ancient faith can bring clarity and purpose to our modern digital life, for ourselves, our families, our parishes, and the society around us, for the life of the world.
1: Hey everyone, welcome, welcome. My name is Dee Marantel, and I'm the moderator of Digital Discernment. Today, we have with us the most amazing Dan O'Brien. Dan works in the marketing field and is a parent of two young adult daughters. Today, he shares with us his knowledge of how social media operates in order to engage people to buy products and services. And he shares his personal experiences as a parent and social media user himself to give insight in the powerful world of marketing strategies that engage us all. And now, here's Dr. Randa's interview with Dan.
2: Welcome, Dan. Thanks for being here with us today.
3: Oh, thank you. It's great to be here.
2: So, Dan, before we dig into the heart of this interview, please tell us a little bit about yourself and your family, as well as your work in digital marketing.
3: My name is Dan O'Brien. I am married with two girls, one 26 and one 20. I work here as an advertising executive in Memphis, Tennessee.
2: Great. So you have two kids. Please tell us about what your approach to screens has been with your kids.
3: We have tried to be selectively rigid on use of social media, especially when the girls were younger. We did allow it because it seemed like a fool's errand to try to exclude it entirely. But we did try to limit both the platforms that they were on and how they used them and how much screen time they had. And we did that in a couple of different ways. One was in checking and making sure that things weren't loaded onto their phones or onto their laptops. The other was in their bedrooms were upstairs where I am now, and we would not allow the electronics to go upstairs. So they didn't go at night, and they didn't go when the girls were up doing homework or anything else.
2: I like your approach, selectively rigid. What was your why? What prompted you to want to take that approach as opposed to just sort of doing what everyone else was doing, especially when it was new?
3: Yeah, I think that, well, number one, I came from a relatively restricted household when I was a kid. So it's sort of my nature. My father, back when I was younger, would circle in the Sunday paper the shows that we were allowed to choose from on TV that were suitable for our age. And then we had to choose the 2 or 3 hours a week, I can't remember what it was, that we were going to do. So I've had restrictions on my screen time for as long as I've been alive. And they, you know, everything that I've read and studied, you know, being in marketing, I'm familiar with the platforms and what their use is. But the side effects on growing kids in particular and what it's doing to their brains in a way, but also to them emotionally, can be very, very dangerous.
2: And so you wanted to try and prevent that negative impact on your own kids.
3: Correct. And you know, the reason I said selectively restrictive is that I do feel it's important that you be a part of this world. I'm not going to try to take everything away that all of their friends are participating in, because that excludes them from their community. And I didn't want to do that. But I did want to be careful and thoughtful about, you know, helping them control those media without overdoing it or overextending into those.
2: Yeah. And I think that's the challenge a lot of parents struggle with, is they know that it's not great for their kids, but at the same time, they don't want them left out, right?
3: Exactly.
2: And no parent wants to be the bad guy and no kid wants to be left out. And so it becomes very challenging. So what's interesting is your background as a marketing professional. You have some insights into the world of social media that maybe many of us do not. So what can you tell us about how the different social media platforms, such as Instagram, TikTok, Snapchat, how are they used by companies to attract customers?
3: Well, a couple of different things. Number one, you try to be as appropriate as you can to the medium. So if it's Instagram, you're going to want to create content that's similar to what people are absorbing recreationally so that it doesn't feel jarring. Because as soon as you break them out of the trance they're in, then your marketing is not going to work. Your message isn't going to land.
2: So keep them in a trance.
3: Yeah, you do want to keep them in the medium and in the moment. And the algorithms are designed so that they can keep people in the app as long as possible. Because that's what sells to advertising, is that I know they're going to see my ad, they're going to see my message, I can get in front of them, and I know they're engaged with the medium, that they're not, it's not on the side, this is what they're doing right now. Because then, like I said, hopefully your message can land, which is what every marketer wants. But the algorithms being built to keep users on as long as possible means that they're going to feed you, you've heard the phrase, you know, feed the dog what it will eat. That's what they're doing. They're giving whoever it is the kind of content that they've liked before or they've engaged with before. And so it becomes a little bit of a black hole that you're just falling into, because you're getting the endorphins of seeing something that is triggering a response or is making you interested or excited, but it's just giving you more and more and more of it, which if you think about endorphins in anything we do, whether it's running or, you know, whether it's positive or negative, you're going to want more and more of it. And it becomes very addictive. And that's, you know, that the other part of that restrictiveness is how do I assist the impulse control of my kids? Because they're not, it's a struggle for most of us, and especially when you're younger.
2: Right, right. So some of the strategies they use include the algorithm that feeds you more and more. Are there other strategies that you've observed behind the scenes too, besides the algorithm?
3: Well, the part that I do know that I'm very comfortable speaking to is the data. So they are more interested in collecting your data than anything else. That's what they sell to marketers. Because as a marketer, I can go in and I can delineate demographics in many ways, in dozens of ways. I can sociographics, what are they interested in? Are they interested in fashion? Are they interested in makeup? You see plenty of TikTok that's basically all makeup and making up your face. And people spend hours. I mean, some of the longest TikToks are these extended sessions of showing someone how to apply makeup.
2: And people buy it, right?
3: And then they buy it. Exactly. So a marketer is like, great, you're an influencer in this area. I'm going to latch onto you with my product so that I can get in front of this audience, which is the audience that I want, that I'm going to sell to. So the data is what they're looking for because that's what they can sell. I think that what kids don't recognize and that what we forget as adults, I know I'm guilty of this as anybody, is that these are not altruistic and these are not free. Somebody's paying for them somewhere. Right. Now, they may have started free, but as soon as they realized they could monetize their content, they did. And as soon as they realized that, oh, I can monetize it more and more and more, if I can get more users, if I could get more content, if I could get more interest, if I could get longer sessions, all of these things make a difference and all of these help them make money.
2: Right. Right. And there are a couple of points I think we can, you know, highlight there. The platform may be free, but it's really not, right? Right. You have, you know, as the user, you have something that they want. And as you said, it's your data. I've noticed things like exclusive deals for followers of a particular influencer. But in order to get that exclusive deal, I have to give my email address.
3: Right.
2: Once they have the email address, then they've got me, right? Because it seems like even if I try and unsubscribe, the ads to my email box keep coming. So yeah.
3: Yes, and that's called retargeting. So if they can get data points from different areas that you've touched, then they can put messaging up basically wherever you are.
2: Right.
3: And it happens with all of the platforms. It happens with Google. So anytime you do a Google search, Google remembers you and remembers right. what you searched for, so they can serve up content that somebody's interested in putting in front of you.
2: Every time. Right. Right. Well, since we're talking about the advertising, can you say a bit about the relationship between the advertisers and the social media platforms and how that relationship impacts the users of the platforms?
3: I can. I don't know that I've got insights that are great in that area. I mean, the advertisers are going to build campaigns based on how many views they can get. And then obviously they're going to try to maximize clicks or engagement. Some of that is based on the advertiser's ability to put a good message in front of the user and to get in front of the right people, which, you know, people do at varying degrees of success. But the content itself is, like I said, it's usually, well, if it's a good marketer, then it's going to be content that is relevant to that audience. There's no reason to reach out to an audience that your message has no relevance. You're just wasting ad dollars at that point. So the thing that I can say is that I don't feel like the platforms are very restrictive. There are some restrictions, for example, claims you can make in the healthcare industry. You can't say certain things. They automatically will shut down a campaign if it goes into that territory. And they have broader rules for all industries, but they don't really restrict very much that you can put in front. I don't, you know, as a marketer, I'm not as concerned with what my girls are going to see from marketing, because it's going to be based on their interests. It's going to be based on what they've done. I'm more concerned with what they see organically on the platforms and what they share.
2: Right. Well, I will ask you more about that in a moment. But one of the things I was thinking about is that, yeah, you know, the marketers are targeting your interests. And so that in some ways is a positive. You're going to maybe learn more about the things that you want to learn more about. You know, for example, I get a lot of vegan recipes, especially now during Lent, right?
3: Sure, and that's sure.
2: I like that. I want that.
3: I love getting my cooking. My feed is full of cooking things, and I love getting those. I love getting ideas, especially on a Saturday morning when I can act on it for that whole day.
2: Right. But there can be a negative impact too. For example, what if someone is very self-conscious about their weight or not being very physically fit, and they're getting, you know, and they want to improve. So they start to click on things about diet or exercise. Well, that could be a good thing. Maybe they learn something, or it could make them feel worse because they keep getting those ads. And if they're not being successful losing weight, let's say, then it makes them feel worse that, you know, well, that app was supposed to help me and it didn't, you know.
3: Sure, sure.
2: That kind of impact too, I think.
3: There can be. I mean, it's, again, I don't know, nobody knows exactly how the algorithms work because it's all AI based and it feeds on itself. So it becomes its own engine. But I do know that if you start to follow other content, alternate content, then it will serve you up that. It doesn't stay static. So you will get followed for a while, especially if you make a purchase. So that's the magic bullet. If you've purchased something through Instagram,
2: if you've clicked through,
3: and actually shopped and done that, it definitely remembers you and it will serve up like content. So if it's fashion, you'll get all the, you know, I went down a quarter zip hole that I can't even tell you. I got served up so many quarter zip sales. That's always in my feed for months, it felt like. But I mean, you're right. It's going to give you content that isn't necessarily good for your soul, but it's not, again, I don't know that it's all that damning what the marketer is going to put in front.
2: Yeah. Well, at some point you become their customer if you have clicked through, right? So what can you tell us about how the social media apps are designed to pull us in and keep us there?
3: I think that one of the ways they do it is they are very ready to serve you up best practices. And whether that's an influencer or an advertiser, they're going to give you what is working within the app as far as getting engagement, getting people to stay within the app, because it's to their benefit that the people do stay. So, for example, if I'm reading and I'm like, don't post any reels that are longer than 25 seconds, because we're seeing a 60% drop off at 22 seconds. It's like, great. Anything I do is going to be between 18 and 20 seconds. It's like, that's simple enough to follow. And if that's the rule, then I'm going to follow it. And they will give you that level of detail so that you can craft your messaging around what is working within the platform.
2: Wait, time out. So you're saying that you don't want to post any, as a marketer, you don't want to post anything more than 22 seconds because people's attention spans don't go much beyond that.
1: I'm surprised it's that long, even. Like 22 seconds.
3: So, no, and I made that up. So don't quote me on that.
4: Okay, very good.
3: I'm just saying that they will give you that level of specificity because it's different on TikTok than it is from Instagram, than it is from YouTube and YouTube Reels. They all have their metrics and they all are very specific. And so you try to build your messaging within that. So

0: old enough to remember when Facebook did end. You know, like it was not, there was a time when there was not infinite scroll and you'd get to the bottom and it would say, that's it for today. You know, like, oh, okay, I should. Well,
1: yeah, exactly. Your updates are done, but they can serve you ads forever.
0: Right, right. Well, now they
1: do. There's so much content there as well that they put out in general that's not necessarily your friend group, which is how it started. And it started that you would only see the content that your friends would post, but then it became
0: now we hardly see the content.
1: Correct. I don't know. I don't spend much time on Facebook anymore, but unless I get an alert that somebody has posted something, I would never know because that's not what I see.
0: If we have time, we'll talk a little bit about Snapchat, but streaks, I think, are another way that they keep people engaged. So you don't want to break your streak with your friend, you know, sharing photos and messages and whatnot. Great. Well, let's dig a little bit into Instagram specifically. What are some of the features of Instagram in particular that the app uses that could be cause for concern?
1: Like I said, one of the largest concerns, and this is, I don't want to make this so Instagram specific, but since we're talking about that, it certainly applies here, is that I don't feel that the platforms care about the appropriateness of what they feed any particular user. They ask for a birthday. They've done that since the beginning, but you can also put in whatever day you want. They don't have any proof. There's no way to verify that. You can open up multiple accounts. You can open up accounts that you have a burner account so that you can be IMing somebody or DMing somebody on the side. And nobody can know because it doesn't have your name attached to it. I mean, there are so many different things that troubling spots that you can get into. Somebody like me is not going to go down those rabbit holes simply because I don't have the interest or the time to do it. But a curious teenager certainly could. And they're also much more adept at finding all the loopholes and discovering the things that you can do because their friends are doing it. And it's part of their community again. And so, you know, the things you can get into, it's not terribly revolutionary to say, well, pornography is a problem and it's a problem on all these platforms and the sharing of inappropriate content, especially on the direct messaging parts of the platform, are very, very disturbing to a parent. And I think that it should be a concern to everyone that there is not really monitoring of that so much, at least that I know of, and that it happens all the time.
0: It's my understanding there aren't really parental controls you can put on those apps, right? Unlike parental controls you can set up on the computer browser or TV even.
1: There are, obviously, you know, the TV and the computer are the easiest examples. There are social media fail safes that you can put on, but I don't think they're very effective. Somebody who is of that age is able to break through those. Like I said, the workarounds are pretty simple in my understanding.
0: Right, right. Even if it's simply that they create a different account and, you know, as a parent, maybe you don't know that, right?
1: Right. And say, so let's go a different direction since pornography can touch on a lot of different things and can be sort of a third rail subject. Let's go down that path. So kids that are... I'll use girls as an example, between the ages of 12 and 15 in particular, can be so mean to each other. It is such a it's such a hard time as a parent. It's such a hard time as a girl. I'm not a girl, but I have two of them, and I've been through that age with both of them.
0: Yep.
1: And their capacity for hurting each other seems limitless at that age.
0: Right.
1: And it goes both ways. I'm not saying that it was my girls getting bullied. I think that they were participating in that as well. And it's just very, having the tools and the ability to do it at that level and at that speed and at that breadth, mm-hmm. and having it be recorded forever. I mean, and basically it's data that does exist and is now anybody can have it.
0: Right.
1: It's just really, really scary.
0: Without maybe talking directly about your own kids, can you share any examples of bullying you know about that occurred on Instagram or another social media platform?
1: Oh, yeah, it happened.
0: And give us some idea of what that
1: was. So I'll do it just a general example of how it happens. The piece of content that was shared with an individual will then be

0: shared with a group and that individual doesn't know. But then somebody within that group will take a burner account and post it and tag a bunch of other people. So now what you thought was your own personal message is disseminated among a group that you're not sure who's of unless they tag you in it, which they would do in a hateful way so that you're aware that now all these other people have your information or whatever message you shared or whatever photo you shared. And it doesn't, again, it doesn't have to be inappropriate. It just has to be embarrassing.
1: Right.
0: If it's something that somebody wanted to, you know, in our day, you know, it would happen as somebody would tell somebody what you said in front of it to a group that you're unaware of or you didn't want to have that information. Now they can share it as far as they've got the access to the contacts. I think that's a very, very common form of bullying in this particular, in Instagram.
1: Yeah, I mean, I can think of a few examples of that as well. It you know, and sometimes it's even just name calling, you know, mm-hmm. you know, just describing someone in a negative way and passing that around, you know, the group too.
0: Yes, it is. It is. So it's on varying degrees and there are varying levels of damage that can be done. Obviously, if you've shared a photo that you wanted one person to see, but you would never want a group to see, and that gets reposted,
1: right?
0: That can be really, really damaging to reputations, to futures, to anything, you know, that you can think of.
1: I mean, I think it's wise to teach our kids nothing is ever private on the internet. Nothing ever is private on the internet. It's just not, because even if you think it is, it doesn't take much for something to get shared. Well, we've talked a lot about some of the negative sides of social media. What have you experienced or observed as being a positive to some of these platforms?
0: Personally, I would say that you touched on it before. I think that from an ideation standpoint, there's a lot of good content out there, whether that be recipes or cooking tips or exercise tips or training cycles. Even there's a lot of content that gets fed up about masterclasses and different topics that you can learn more about. And again, if you engage in that sort of thing, then you get fed up more of that. So there can be some really, really good information that, you know, we used to have to go to the library and look up through all of these different forms. And when it's served up to you, it's much easier, I think, than for you to come up with the idea to search for it. Now, of course, I could find that information somewhere, but if it gets served up because I've shown interest in this sort of thing, I can get a lot more very interesting things in my feed.
1: So you can learn something new. Even we adults can learn something new and, you know, get those tips through social media.
0: Absolutely. And so, like I said, cooking is a great example of I've touched on a lot of different recipes. And so now I get a lot of that and I love it. I don't have to follow it. I don't have to read it. But if it's something that looks interesting, then I'll look through, see how they did it and try it myself.
1: Right. What about kids?
0: Yeah, I follow something called Traces of Texas, and it's just got old photographs and the story behind them from these small towns in Texas. And it's fantastic. It's just information. You know, it's history.
1: Yeah.
0: But it's super, super interesting. And I share it with some of my friends in Texas. And it's just fun to pass that stuff around. For my girls, one of the things that, you know, they get really interesting content as well. And it probably looks nothing like mine. But I know that one of the things they've done is things like study tips. How can I get better grades? What can I do? And get fed up a lot of those things. My eldest got married last summer. And so we both went on this kick of looking at dances and routines that we could do and sending them back and forth. So you would not believe that. You think that the quarter zip thing was bad. You should have seen my wedding dance feed for about 6 months before the wedding. So I think there's information, again, that you're not really aware is out there that gets served up to you. And so that's kind of a little gift. And I think it can be a treat. When you don't do, I know my eldest, when she is doing TikTok in particular, she sets aside time for that and she does not exceed that time. So she's learned that it's dangerous for her to sit there and just start scrolling because she'll never stop. And she's like, great. No, I'm going to set an alarm and I'm going to look at this for 30 minutes and then I'm done.
1: Good for her.
0: And so that's just a great coping mechanism. She came up with that on her own. That's nothing that we taught her. It's just something that she realized that her behavior within that was causing her to lose time she couldn't afford to lose.
1: Well, I appreciate that. and that she is self-monitoring is, you know, a good thing. Well, thank you. Any final thoughts for our audience?
0: You know, I started out by talking about the restrictions that we tried to place on these media as the girls were growing up. And it became more difficult. There's almost a 7-year gap between my girls. And I can say it was much more difficult with my youngest daughter because they got involved much earlier and there were more channels out there and they were getting more and more sophisticated at the same time. But I liked what you said earlier about none of us want to be the bad parent or be the mean parent that doesn't allow our kids to have what other kids are having. I would tell our audience, don't worry about that. Being a good parent doesn't mean being a liked parent. Those two are not always congruous. You can be a really good parent that is not very well liked by your kids, at least during a time period of their lives where they want to do what they want to do, but they don't necessarily know what's best.
1: Right. And they'll thank you later, whether you realize it or not.
0: One hopes.
1: Well, thank you for being with us today, Dan. I appreciate your insights, both as a parent and as a professional working with social media.
0: Oh, certainly my pleasure. I appreciate the conversation. Let me know if there's anything else you guys need.
1: Thank you. We will.
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4: You're listening to From the Amvon with Father John Whiteford, sermons from St. Jonah Orthodox Church in Spring, Texas. Father John is a priest in the Russian Orthodox Church outside of Russia. He's the author of Sola Scriptura, an Orthodox analysis of the cornerstone of Reformation theology, and the general editor of the St. Innocent Liturgical Calendar. Here he is with today's lesson.
5: In the name of the Father, and of the Son, and of the Holy Spirit. Today's gospel reading begins with a long list of names. And if you're not familiar with the scriptures, those names would mostly be meaningless to you. But these names are not meaningless. They all are there for a purpose. We're told by the fathers that there's nothing in the scriptures that is there for no purpose. Names are very important. When you meet somebody for the first time, the first thing that you do is you ask for the other person's name if they don't volunteer at first, and then you give them your name, because that's a way that you establish a personal relationship. And if you meet somebody and you ask for their name and they don't give it to you, that's them telling you that they don't want to have a relationship with you very clearly, because that's the way we interact with each other. We call the other person's name, and that invokes that relationship. It's still, to many people, considered to be rude to address somebody that you're not very familiar with by their first name. You refer to them as Mr. or Mrs. or Miss, but you don't refer to them by their first name if you don't have a relationship that would warrant you to address them that way. When a baby is born, the first thing we ask is it a boy or a girl? We don't ask about any other options, and then then the next question, though, is what is the name of that child? And often people, when they're giving names to children, they pick a name that is an indication of the kind of person that they hope that they would be. As Orthodox Christians, we pick names of saints, and so when we pick the name of a saint, we're praying that God would make our child like the saint that we're naming them after, and that they would emulate that saint. But among the names that are mentioned, there are two names that are highlighted in this genealogy. One is Abraham, And that's because Abraham was the one that God promised, in thy seed shall all the nations of the earth be blessed. And King David is mentioned especially. He's mentioned at the beginning, he's mentioned in the middle, and he's mentioned again at the end of the genealogy, because God promised that his kingdom would abide forever and that there would not lack a man to sit upon his throne. And we see the fulfillment of both these promises that God made to these two pivotal figures fulfilled in Christ. The name that we're given in this gospel is very important. We're told that his name would be called Jesus. Well, normally, who gets to pick the name of a child? It's the parents of a child. Joseph was, as we're told in Scripture, his seeming father, but not his actual father. He had God as his father, and it's God that gave the name to Jesus. There was no one in the family that had that name, and that was the reason why the name was chosen. But he did come from the Virgin Mary, and the Virgin Mary is in many ways, you could say, the culmination of what God did in Old Testament Israel. God led them by the hand. He taught them. He punished them when it was necessary. He preserved them from their enemies. But as St. Paul tells us, when the fullness of time was come, God sent forth his Son, made of a woman, made under the law, to redeem them that were under the law, that we might receive the adoption of sons. But when we come to the name of Jesus, we see, again, that he's more than just the sum total of his ancestors, because his name was given by God. And what does his name mean? His name literally means the Lord saves, or the Lord is salvation. When God appeared to Moses at the burning bush, he asked God to give him his name, and he said, I am that I am, say that I am sent you. Or the one that is another way that you could translate that. And so that was the name that God revealed in the Old Testament, that he was the one who is. But the name Jesus takes the name of the Lord, Yah, and then adds to it the word Shua for salvation. And it's the same name as Joshua. And that's not by accident. We're told by St. John in his first chapter of his gospel that the law was given by Moses, but grace and truth came by Jesus Christ. And in English, we have the unfortunate problem of having the form of the name Jesus distinct from the name that we have for Joshua, and that's for the reasons of, you know, the translational history of the Bible into English. But the name in Greek is the very same name, and so people who were hearing this in Greek would have immediately made the connection between Christ as the new Joshua. Just as Moses led the people of Israel to the border of the Promised Land, but he wasn't able to cross over it, and it was Joshua that had to lead the people into the Promised Land and conquer it and take possession of it, so too the law, the Old Testament, pointed to Christ. It got us to the point where we were able to receive Christ in his incarnation, but it took Christ to actually accomplish our salvation. He had to come. He had to become incarnate of a woman. He had to live the life that we could never live and die the death that we deserve because of our sins, triumph over Hades, and rise from the dead. That's what his name means. That's the importance of the name of Jesus, and that's one of the reasons why it's so important for us to practice the Jesus prayer, because the name of the Lord has power. We're told that throughout Scripture. And the very name of Jesus, if you say just the name of Jesus and think about it, it's almost so powerful that it's hard to do so, which perhaps one of the reasons why in the Jesus prayer we have other words to sort of cushion the power and the effect of that name. But the Jesus prayer is the most important prayer that you could ever learn. O Lord Jesus Christ, Son of God, have mercy on me, a sinner. And in that prayer, you also find the gospel. But it's through the name of Jesus that we receive salvation, we receive protection and deliverance. As St. Paul says in Philippians chapter 2, wherefore God also hath highly exalted him and given him a name which is above every name, that the name of Jesus every knee should bow, of things in heaven and things in earth and things under the earth, and that every tongue should confess that Jesus Christ is Lord, to the glory of God the Father. Amen.
4: From the Amvon, sermons from St. Jonah Orthodox Church in Spring, Texas. Father John Whiteford is the priest at St. Jonah's and the author of Sola Scriptura, published by Conciliar Press. 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
6: Welcome to another weekly family meditation on Tending the Garden of Our Hearts. I'm Elisa Bielitich.
7: And I'm Christina Wenger. This podcast is for the whole family, so go get the kids.
6: On March 9th, the main saint we'll be commemorating isn't just one saint, or two saints, or even 10 saints. It's the 40 holy martyrs of Sebaste.
7: 40 saints altogether? That sounds really interesting.
6: Well, the 40 martyrs are all celebrated together on the one day because they all died together.
7: This happened back when the Roman Empire was still split into three sections, and Saint Constantine was the emperor of one section.
6: That's right. And then in the year 313, he issued the famous Edict of Milan. He declared that Christianity would be legal in his portion of the empire. But one of the three emperors, his co-ruler Licinius, was a pagan, and he was trying to stamp out Christianity in his part of the empire.
7: It was clear that there was going to be a showdown. Constantine wanted to end the persecution of Christians, and Licinius wanted to make it even worse for the Christians, so a battle was coming. Now, Licinius knew that some of the people in his army were actually Christians, and he was worried that they might sabotage the battles or fight for Constantine instead of him. So he decided to remove any Christians from his army. Now, one of his military commanders, who was stationed in the Armenian city of Sebaste, was a man named Agricola. He was a pagan, and he really loved paganism, and he hated Christianity. He commanded a group of 40 brave soldiers who had fought many battles and proved themselves to be excellent warriors. Agricola demanded that his soldiers offer up sacrifices to pagan gods to prove that they were loyal to the pagans. But these 40 soldiers were all Christians, and they wouldn't do it. When Agricola heard about it, he had them locked up in prison.
6: In the prison, the soldiers sang psalms and they prayed together, finding strength in their faith. In the middle of that first night, they heard a voice saying, "Persevere until the end, then you shall be saved." This gave them courage to stand up for what they believed. Now, the next day, the soldiers were taken back to Agricola. This time, he tried to flatter them. He said how brave they were, how young and strong, and how good in battle. He told them how much he respected them, and then he urged them to renounce Jesus Christ. But they didn't do it. They stayed true to Christ. They sat there in prison, and they waited for their trial.
7: 7 days later, a famous judge named Lysias arrived there in the town of Sebaste, and the trial began. Well, it wasn't very hard to prove that the 40 soldiers were Christians because they openly admitted it. They said to the judge, "Take not only our military insignia, but also our lives, since nothing is more precious to us than Christ God." The judge Lysias found them guilty and ordered his servants to stone the holy martyrs. But the strangest thing happened, a miracle. As the soldiers threw the stones, they kept missing. They could not hit these 40 men. The stones flew the wrong way and came back like boomerangs to hit the soldiers who threw them. Angry, the judge Lysias himself picked up a stone to throw it at the Christians, and the stone flew off course and then hit Agricola in the face and smashed all of his teeth. They realized that these Christians were being guarded by some invisible power and put them back into prison. The 40 prayed together that night, and in the third hour of the night, they heard the voice of the Lord bringing them comfort and courage. He said, "He who believes in me, though he die, yet shall he live. Be brave and fear not, for you shall obtain imperishable crowns."
6: The next day, the 40 were back in front of the judge, and they still would not back down and renounce our Lord. They knew stoning wouldn't work, so they thought of something else. It was in the dead of winter, and it was very cold out. They took the 40 men and threw them into a lake just outside of town, and they left some guards there to make sure they didn't get out of the lake. And then they tempted them. They set up a nice warm bathhouse on the shore. If the Christians came out of the water and renounced Christ, then they could be warmed up. As the night wore on and the cold became unbearable, one of the soldiers made a run for the warm bathhouse, but as he stepped forward, he died. After the Christians had been in the icy water for 3 hours, the Lord sent them another miracle. Suddenly, the dark night was flooded with light. The water in the lake felt warm. The 39 saints were actually quite comfortable now. Now, most of the guards were asleep, all except for Agius, who was keeping watch. As he looked out at the lake, seeing how it was now lit up brightly and no longer cold, he saw something else. He could see a bright crown over the head of each of the men. He counted 39 crowns. Agius saw these things and he understood. The Christian God was the real God, and Jesus Christ is God. Agius ran to wake the other guards, and he threw off his uniform, saying to them, "I too am a Christian." He got into the lake and joined the 39 men there. Standing in the water, he prayed, "Lord God, I believe in you, in whom these soldiers believe. Add me to their number and make me worthy to suffer with your servants." And then a 40th crown appeared over his head.
7: The next morning, when the torturers came back to the lake, they were very surprised at what they saw. The men in the lake were still alive, and their own man, Agius, was in there with them, glorifying Christ. They were very angry. They executed all 39 of the soldiers and also Agius, who brought the number back up to 40. After they killed them, they burned up their bodies so that the Christians could not have holy relics. But 3 days later, as St. Peter, the Bishop of Sebaste, was sleeping, the 40 martyrs appeared to him in a dream. They told him to bury their remains. So in the dark of night, the bishop and several priests and deacons snuck over there and gathered up the ashes and buried them with honor. The names of the 40 martyrs are Quirio, Candidus, Domnus, Hesychius, Heraclius, Smaragdus, Eunicus, Valens, Vivianus, Claudius, Priscus, Theodulus, Eutychius, John, Xanthius, Helianus, Sisinus, Agius, Aetius, Flavius, Acacius, Ecdesius, Lysimachus, Alexander, Elias, Gorgonius, Theophilus, Domitian, Gaius, Leontius, Athanasius, Cyril, Sacerdon, Nicholas, Valerius, Philoctimon, Severian, Chudion, Meliton, and Agius. Holy 40 martyrs of Sebaste, please pray for us.
6: Now, here are some questions for you. Why did all of this happen to the 40 men in the first place? What was Licinius trying to do?
7: Well, Licinius was the pagan ruler of part of the Roman Empire, and he was trying to stamp out Christianity in his part of the empire. And he was worried that the Christian soldiers in his army might sabotage the battles or maybe fight for Constantine instead of for him. So he decided to get rid of the Christians in his army.
6: Now, when Commander Agricola threw all 40 of his soldiers into prison to wait for their trial because they wouldn't sacrifice to the pagan gods, how did those Christian soldiers respond?
7: The Christian soldiers were very peaceful. They sang hymns and they prayed together. Nothing that the others would do or say to them changed their mind. And God would send them encouraging messages as they waited.
6: What did Agricola and Lysias do to try to make the 40 men give up their Christian faith?
7: Agricola demanded that they sacrifice to the pagan gods, but they refused. So then he told them what great soldiers they were and tried to get them to renounce Christ. Again, they refused. Lysias found them all guilty and told his servants to stone them, but the stones bounced back at those who were throwing them. Then Lysias put them in the middle of a lake on the winter night, but God warmed and lit the lake for them. Finally, Lysias had them executed and burned their bodies.
6: Now, here's something you might want to discuss. There are certain numbers that come up in the Bible all the time, and in the stories of the saints' lives, too. Now, there were 40 martyrs, and when they fell to just 39, another one joined to make sure the number was 40. Can you think of other 40s in Bible stories or in the lives of the saints? Like maybe when it rained on Noah for 40 days and 40 nights, or when Moses went up on Mount Sinai for 40 days, and Jesus fasted for 40 days. Now, 40 days is often associated with a test or a trial, a difficult situation where you kind of have to hang in there and prove yourself. Now, in this story, we also see some threes. Now, three, of course, is the number of the Holy Trinity, Father, Son, and Holy Spirit. And if you think about Pascha, you remember, Jesus is crucified, and he's in the tomb for 3 days, and then he rises again. You could almost say that God's number is three. Now, notice how in this story, the martyrs were in prison, and then the Lord came to them in the third hour. And then they were in the water, and after 3 hours, God sent light and warmth to them. And then they appeared to the Bishop Peter after 3 days. The threes all point us to the resurrection. They're all associated with visions of divine grace and love. God speaks to us in patterns like this. He wants us to notice that all of these histories, these people in the Bible and the saints who follow them, they're all connected in one God. He wants you to notice that he's right there in all of these stories. Now, what other ways might God find to speak to us? If he doesn't come to you in a great vision or speak to you in words from the sky, how does he send you messages? Does he speak to you in the beauty of nature? Or maybe in the beauty of church? Does he speak to you through other people? Talk together about the ways that God reaches out to us and how we can be better at watching and listening for him.
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0: 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That's 1-855-237-2346. Here now is Father Evan.
1: Hi, everyone. Good evening, and welcome to Orthodoxy Live, your live call-in show about the Orthodox faith, her teachings, and traditions. I'm your host, Father Evan, and we're streaming to you live here on Ancient Faith. It's February 23rd, last Sunday in the month of February 2025. Feeling a little bit rusty. I've been off air for a few weeks. A number of things have been going on. Last week, I was traveling to Minneapolis to attend my niece's wedding. The Sunday before that was the Super Bowl, and I was ready to do a show, but we didn't broadcast that night. Super Bowl, for those of you listening from overseas, is that big sporting event here in the United States in the National Football League. And a week prior to that, so it's been 3 weeks, so basically a month, when you add up all the days, the week prior to that was my dad's 85th birthday. And so I drove down to Denver to be with my dad and my mom. My dad and my mother got married on my dad's 85th. So they were celebrating 61 years of marriage. It was really nice to be with them. I think since we last were on air, lots has happened in my world and in the life of the parish. We added a new priest to our community, Father Nicholas, and God grant him many years. We added 3 new staff members, 36 new catechumens. A lot's been happening in the parish. And for those of you who have not yet made your order for the Lenten Embassy, you can go on and get your Pascha passports and your Raising Lazarus project booklets to march through Great Lent and Holy Week, and that store is still open. And I finished the final edits for my new book. Be the sequel to my first book. The first book was called Toolkit for Spiritual Growth, A Practical Guide to Prayer, Fasting, and Almsgiving. And taking off of that idea of providing practical advice and theology and sort of a layman's guide. One of the ways that I put it is if you were to come sit down with me and ask me about, you know, prayer life or how to fast or to give alms, what I share with you in my office, I tried to record in my first book. And the second book takes up 3 new topics. So scripture, you know, why do we read scripture? How do we view scripture? How can I go about reading scripture and applying it? And then the second topic on confession and forgiveness, that whole process of repentance and going to the sacrament of confession and how it's done and why it's done. And even just a whole long section on frequently asked questions, like, where do I stand? What do I say? How do I prepare? And then the last section on the theology of time. And, so I'm excited about that. Should come out, you know, in paperback this summer. And additionally, just to share with you that, you know, today was the reading of the Gospel of the Last Judgment from Matthew in the 25th chapter, verses 31 through 46. The prior week, we read from the 15th chapter of the Gospel of Luke and the Prodigal Son. And before that, we also read from the Gospel of Luke and the parable of the publican and the Pharisee. And those 3 readings, along with the one that will come next week from Matthew, I think chapter 6, and what we deem Sunday of forgiveness, are preparatory for our entrance into Great Lent, which begins on March 3rd. In the Eastern Church, the Orthodox Church, we don't begin Lent on a Wednesday. We begin it on Monday. So the first week of Lent begins with what we call Clean Monday. And on the eve of that, we celebrate a service called Forgiveness Vespers. And I'm going to bring a friend of mine on, and also the longtime producer of the show, Matushka Trudy. She had questions about this. Matushka Trudy, I'm going to welcome you to the show, although you have probably listened to as many episodes as maybe one of our most devout listeners, right? Having been with... When did you start producing the show?
2: I'm in my fifth year.
1: So fifth year, and yeah. We're going into our 13th.
2: Yeah.
1: When I go all the way back, the first producer was John Maddox. And then I think for a long time it was Bobby.
2: Correct.
1: Maddox, and then you've been the third producer. I know you're training your replacement, quote unquote.
2: I am.
1: You know, I don't like that. I've liked having you on the other end, but I'm sure Mike will do a great job.
2: Yes.
1: Next Sunday, I won't be on air again.
2: Correct. Yes.
1: It's kind of four out of the last 5 weeks, and that's because I'll be at my parish celebrating the Vespers of Forgiveness. And I know you kind of had a question about that.
2: Yeah, Father. So, yeah, of course, you know, anytime that you are not on live on Orthodoxy Live on Ancient Faith Radio, we always miss you. So welcome back. We've missed you the last couple of weeks. So it's always so good to have you back.
1: I
2: know that it's not just I who feel this way. It is all of your listeners just so appreciate you coming on the air so faithfully week after week. So thank you so much for that, Father. Yes. So, you know, so March 2nd is... Forgiveness Vespers. And as I was in church this morning, I realized, I'm like, oh, there's not going to be any Orthodoxy Live. Shoot. You know, so we do always miss it. But so I was like, okay, so maybe can we ask you on the air today, what is Forgiveness Vespers and why is it important for us to attend and to make this part of our spiritual practice?
1: Yeah, it's a great question. It's a essential part of the Lenten journey. And so many of us maybe have not grown up with this service and its practice, and so it's unfamiliar to us. Or we may have grown up in the church, you know, in the Orthodox Church, but really attending, you know, Sunday services and maybe just a few select services throughout the year. And so we too might be unfamiliar with the service. I can honestly say the first time I attended the service was when I went to seminary. So I was in my 20s. I had never attended the service. And to be honest, in a lot of parishes, the liturgical cycle of, you know, Vespers and Matins and Compline and Agathis and, you know, the daily office had sort of been lost in a sense. Not that we lost sight of it or didn't know of it, but in many parishes, it wasn't, let's say, celebrated. And so, you know, we see kind of around the U.S. and over the last, you know, several decades, a revival of this beautiful inherited tradition of the church, of all of these liturgical services. And one of them, as you mentioned, is this Sunday of Forgiveness. And what is it? Well, you may have heard me, Matushka, mentioning those three other gospels. You know, the publican and the Pharisee, right? The prodigal son, Judgment Sunday, and then forgiveness. The reading from Matthew 6 about forgiveness. Did you hear me saying that as I was opening the show? Oh, I think I lost Matushka, and she's producing the show. She's just on the other end. But you still there? I don't know. Anyway, so one of the things that we need to think about...
2: Hi, Father.
1: Oh, you're back.
2: Yes,
1: I lost you.
2: I know. I was answering a phone call.
1: Sorry. Doing your job?
2: Yes. I'm so sorry.
1: Well, it's okay. But what I was saying to you is, did you hear me talk about those four gospels?
2: Sort of. Sorry.
1: Okay. So it's all right. Let's just refresh our memory. So
2: thank you.
1: When we're moving into Lent, the church, if you will, think about it in a physical sense. Like, let's say you were going to go run a marathon, right? There are some things you probably need to do before you go out for that run. And in a similar way, spiritually speaking, we need to prepare for this journey. It's a long journey, right? Between the start of Lent to Holy Week, it's 6 weeks, right?
2: Right.
1: You got the 5 weeks of Lent. You've got this additional week of Holy Week. It's a long period of time, right?
2: Mm-hmm.
1: And in other words, like getting to that finish line requires us to enter into this race with a couple of important aspects attached to our journey. The first of them is humility, the publican and the Pharisee, right?
2: Mm-hmm.
1: You know, none of the virtues are possible without it. The second one is this idea of repentance and return to God, right?
2: Mm-hmm.
1: We have to, as the Lord commands us, be repenting, right? Always being renewing of our minds and our hearts. And then today we learned about, you know, the criterion, like how is it that God is going to view us, right? And really it's acts of love, right? How do we love those around us who are in need, especially? And the fourth one is forgiveness. And that's the last lesson before we enter into Lent. And it's placed there on purpose because the Lord says, unless you forgive your brother from your heart, right? The Lord God will not forgive you. Or in the Lord's Prayer, do you remember in the Lord's Prayer, it says, you know, forgive us our trespasses as we forgive those who trespass against us. And so we know that in order for us to receive forgiveness, in order for us to stand at the cross and really receive what Christ did for us, we have to forgive first. We can't, you know, hold on to the judgment that we have for others. So the church, recognizing this teaching of Christ and this teaching of our Lord and its witness in Holy Scripture, what do? We place that teaching, we ensconce that teaching in a service so that no one can sort of enter into the journey without first passing through this teaching, right? Because mm-hmm. if you take the service away, if you take the reading away and the idea of Sunday of forgiveness away, you might enter into Great Lent without thinking about the importance of forgiveness, right? Not mm-hmm. only being forgiven, but forgiving someone else. So what do we do in the Vespers? So the Vespers serves that aspect or practical theological aspect of giving us an opportunity to literally, you've probably been to it, right, Matushka?
2: Oh, yes, yes.
1: Mm-hmm. Right? So, yes. You know, we do the Vespers and then literally we line up as a church all around the perimeter. And we go one by one to each person and we ask them to forgive us.
2: Mm-hmm.
1: Right? And then that person in response asks us to forgive them.
2: Correct.
1: Right? And that very physical and if you will, tangible act is repeated again and again and again. And so in a sense, it's not like you can sit there in your head and go, I've forgiven Tom. Mm-hmm. Right? Mm-hmm. I've forgiven Sally. You literally have to stand in front of them and say, Tom, forgive me.
2: Mm-hmm.
1: Right? And then mm-hmm. Tom looks at you and says, please forgive me. And then we say to each other, may the Lord God forgive us both. Right?
2: Mm-hmm.
1: And so that Vespers gives us an opportunity to walk through the literal act of asking for and receiving forgiveness from all of those people in our community. Now, does that mean everybody that we need to forgive is going to be at Vespers?
2: Probably not. No.
1: Probably not.
2: Or that we need forgiveness of or from, right?
1: Right, yeah. Right. Mm-hmm. But if we go through this in a liturgical setting, practicing this act, we then can leave the service and reach out to others in our circle and beyond who we know we need to ask of forgiveness, right? And grant it. The other thing that happens in the service is this is when we transition the church from the bright sort of celebratory vestments into that penitential mm-hmm. look mm-hmm. of Great Lent. So you'll see that the altar table cloths get changed. Sometimes the vigil lamp, the color goes from something that was bright to dark. Mm-hmm. The priest changes his vestments. And during that, we sing the penitential troparia, you know, while that's, you know, accompanying us into that, to that service. So does that mm-hmm. help?
2: Yes, that helps very much. Yes. Thank you so much, Father.
1: You're welcome. Okay, Matushka Treaty. Looks like we have some calls. I'm going to get out to that.
2: Yes, yes. Okay. I think we've got Cameron is waiting for you.
1: Wonderful.
2: He's all ready for you.
1: Okay. Well, Cameron, welcome to the program. Thanks for being patient as I talked about Forgiveness Vespers with Matushka Treaty. Welcome to the show.
3: Oh. Hi, Father Evan. How are you doing today?
1: Good, good. Where are you calling from, Cameron?
3: I am calling from North Carolina. I'm an inquirer at a parish, Holy Cross, in Kernersville.
1: Oh, wonderful.
3: In the OCA.
1: Well, it's nice to have you on the program. Welcome. Well, what's on your heart? Yeah, tell me what you'd love to ask.
3: Yeah, so speaking of Holy Cross, I have a prayer book, right? And in the evening prayer, I'll quote it a little bit. It says, "Rejoice, most precious and life-giving cross of the Lord, which driveth demons away, through the power of our Lord Jesus Christ, who was crucified on thee, who descended to hell, trampled down for the power of the devil, and gave to us his precious cross for the routing of all enemies. Help me forever, most precious and life-giving cross of the Lord." Yada yada. So I understand in the whole church, I'm familiar with why we pray to God, of course, not in this triune element, why we pray to the saints. Coming from a Protestant background, a Baptist background, I know that's different than what I'm used to, and to the Theotokos in particular.
1: Yeah.
3: But what am I doing here when I pray this prayer? you know, in my parish's Holy Cross, and you know, we have a patron saint that is not, for example, our patron saint is not the Holy Cross. Our patron, we have a different patron saint. You know, it's not a person. It's not a animate thing, I don't think. So I'm curious if you could elucidate a little bit on that for me.
1: You bet.
3: I appreciate it.
1: Yeah. Okay. So, Cameron, it's a great question. I really appreciate you asking it. It's the first time anybody has brought up this question or something like it on the show in over 13 years, but it is such an important question. So to get at this, let's talk about something that maybe you've also heard of, the sepulcher of Christ. Have you heard of that, Cameron?
3: I know what a sepulcher. Yeah, I know what a sepulcher is. I'm familiar that Christ is in the tomb. Christ is buried in the tomb, but I'm not.
1: Yeah.
3: If you can clarify, if you mean something more, or deeper than that.
1: It's an actual place in Jerusalem, right? You can go to the place where Christ was buried. There's a church there, and inside the church, you can enter into the tomb where he was buried. Did you know that?
3: Yeah, I'm familiar with the Church of the Holy Sepulchre.
1: Yeah, And so the empty tomb occupies a central place in Scripture. We hear about it in the resurrectional accounts, how the myrrh bearers went to the tomb, right, early in the morning, and they found it empty and an angel sitting upon the stone, right? And it becomes a place that even after the witness of the resurrection occurs, when, you know, Mary Magdalene returns and tells the disciples, Peter and John run to it, right? And they see for themselves the empty tomb. And then it occupies a place in the life of Christians, right? This physical place where Christ was laid and then rose from the dead. And the place itself still today is a place of pilgrimage for Christians all around the world, right? They still go to the place of our Lord's burial. And this inanimate thing, right, has become infused with meaning and, if you will, grace, right? We see that the empty tomb, if you will, holds not only a place of meaning, but a place of power. And so the church returns to the empty tomb every year at Pascha, and the Patriarch of Jerusalem enters into the tomb. He's searched before he goes in. He enters with a taper, a candle, and prays in the tomb while the faithful await. And I don't know if you've heard of the flame that comes from the tomb to light his candle, right? And then he brings that light to the faithful who've joined him in prayer at the sepulcher, right? We also see in the ministry of Christ things that have taken on meaning, you know, whether that is his robe, right, that he was taken to the cross and his tunic was stripped of him, and how that tunic was kept by the church and made its way to the country of Georgia, or the spear. But we also see in his ministry that he uses physical creation, whether that's having the man who is blind washed in the pool of Siloam, or when he made mud out of his spittle and anointed the eyes of the blind, or when the woman with the flow of blood touched the hem of his garment, right? Well, of the things that Christ did in his ministry and of the ways in which he worked and moved through his creation, we see that as well on the cross, right? That the cross of our Lord became a symbol, right, of his life-giving death. It became a symbol of the forgiveness of sins, but it also is infused with power. The symbol of the cross is something that Christians have used from the time of the apostles forward to adorn their churches with, right? They've placed the cross not only, let's say, on the exterior, they've placed it on the interior. They've worn crosses around their necks. They've emblazoned the cross on the vestments of the clergy. They've carved it into stone. They've made the sign of the cross over themselves. And Christ has sanctified that symbol, a symbol of death. And it is efficacious, if you will, not only in prayer, but in power, right? It's through and by the cross. So God has done something here that's a little bit enigmatic and a little bit mysterious, because that symbol of the cross or the use of the cross was not something expected, you know. We couldn't have imagined, you know, and St. Paul sort of talks about this in his epistles, right, that how the cross became the symbol of victory, you know, for Christians. I'm going to pause for a second because I may have said, you know, a few things that you're still head scratching your head or, but let me pause there and just kind of see where you're at with what I've said so far.
3: No, everything you're saying makes sense. You're on a track I'm following.
1: Okay, so the church takes up the cross, and do you remember? I'm gonna layer something on here. Do you remember in the wilderness the Israelites begin to complain, and They sort of start to accuse God of taking them away from the comforts of Egypt. And now they're suffering out in the wilderness. And God afflicts them, it says in the Old Testament. And there's snakes that begin to bite the children of Israel and inflict upon them a deadly bite, right? A venom. And they are dying. And so they then come to Moses and appeal to him to speak with God. And God directs Moses to do something very, very unusual. Do you remember what it is?
3: I do not. I'm sorry to say.
1: God tells Moses, make a brass serpent, you know, and put it on a pole and lift it up. It's kind of a crazy, crazy, crazy thing. And so the modern equivalent, you know, we still see bishop staffs. If you look closely at an Orthodox bishop staff, if you look at it, you'll see that the top of the staff has a serpent who is coiled around the top of the staff. And in the midst of that staff, above the serpent, is the cross. So anyway, let's go back to the story. You know, Moses is in the wilderness. You also see this symbol on the side of ambulances, You remember on the Seven Amulets, there's like a wooden staff and there's a serpent coiled around it?
3: Yep. I know what you're talking about.
1: Okay. So what God directs Moses to do is make a brass serpent, put it on a pole, lift it up, tell the people of Israel to look upon it. And whoever looks upon it shall be spared. Okay. What's that similar to? It's similar to when the angel of death is visiting Egypt and the firstborn children of Egypt are going to be struck down, and God directs the children of Israel to take the blood of a lamb, right, and place it on the lintel of their doors. And then when death comes, it will pass over them. That's where we get Passover, right? Death will pass over them. Now, remember that when you're living in the Middle East, your house is not made of wood. It's often made of, you know, a mud-like substance. And the only wooden part would probably be the door jamb, the

0: Moses lifted up the serpent in the wilderness, so shall the Son of Man be lifted up, right? So Christ, he's now lifted up. He sheds that blood upon the cross. And now the symbol of that cross becomes that which you and I as Christians look upon. And through it and by it, the angel of death shall pass over us and we shall live. And so that's why we call, you know, in the Orthodox world, we call Easter Passover, Pascha, the new Pascha, right? The new Passover, which has been brought about by Christ. Okay, that's a lot more information. So I'm going to pause again. How's that? Is that helping?
1: Yeah. But I hate to rephrase my question again. So when we do this mm-hmm. prayer, mm-hmm. I see, the symbol of the cross, of course,
0: it is sort of like
1: those serpents. Mm-hmm. It is taking mm-hmm. something that's not even a symbol, it's a function of death and humiliation and turning mm-hmm. it into a symbol of victory beyond that.
0: Yeah.
1: Yeah.
0: And God has chosen to use it.
1: Mm-hmm.
0: And he's chosen to grant his mercy through it, right? Just mm-hmm. as he did with the blood on the lintel or as he did with the brass serpent, he has made it a vehicle of his grace. It's not in and of itself, but God works through places and spaces and the material world. And that's what we give witness to, right, in the cross.
1: So if we are praying to the cross mm-hmm. in the second person, then we are in step praying to that which has blessed the cross. That is.
0: Yeah, God. Of course. Yeah. And it's poetic. It's poetic language, mm-hmm. right? We're not making the cross an animate thing that thinks and works on its own. We're rather praising that God through it is working something in his people. You know, again, the crazy example of a brass serpent. It's like, well, couldn't have God just said, all right, the serpents are gone. Of course he could have. Why did he do it that way? You know, his ways are not our ways. And so again, the church is just like, couldn't he have just said to the blind man, you're healed? Why did he have to tell him to go wash in a pool? He chooses to use matter. Other times he doesn't, right? When he healed the lepers, right? It sounded like I said leopards. When he heals the lepers, right? He doesn't use anything. He just does it, right? So, Cameron, thanks so much for calling in and asking this question. It was great to have you on the show.
1: Thank you. I appreciate it.
0: Okay. Good night. All right, looks like we're going to go back out to the phones and take a call from Henry. Henry, are you there?
2: I am here. Can you hear me?
0: Yeah. Hi, Henry. Welcome to the show.
2: I can't believe that I'm actually on Orthodoxy Live.
0: Well, you are indeed. I wish we had like a sticker or something we could send out to you. Maybe we should start doing that in year 13 is a sticker. I was on Orthodoxy Live with Father Evan, you know?
2: I would gladly take that sticker.
0: Put it on your bumper sticker,
2: I'm going to develop that sticker for the church and I'm just to give it to myself.
0: That'd be fun. What's on your heart?
2: I'll get into my question. First of all, happy 85th birthday to Grandpa Armitage.
0: Oh, thank you. And, you know, and I should have said, Matushka Trudy, who was on at the beginning, who's produced this show for the last 5 years, today is actually her birthday. And I'm not going to give her age away, but a happy birthday to Matushka Trudy. So thanks for the warm wishes for my dad. Yeah, I'm so grateful that my dad is in good health and he's still part of my life and my children's life. It's really wonderful.
2: Yeah, it's fantastic. Before I get into my question, speaking of birthdays, I just got off a birthday Zoom with my mother.

0: Oh.
1: And she, I forget the context, but she said, if I ever see Henry with a Bible, it'll be like, I think she was just saying like, it'll be like the end of the world, like so unexpected. Then my brother interrupted. He said, actually, Mom. And then I actually pulled out the Bible that was sitting on our table and showed it to her.
0: Wow.
1: So, yeah. That's
0: pretty amazing. Well, happy birthday to your mom.
1: Thank you. Yeah, she's 72 and still going. Yeah.
0: Many years to her. God bless.
1: Thank you. So I'll get to my question. So it's about kind of reconciling. By the way, for anyone who doesn't know, I'm a catechumen at St. Spyridon. So it's about reconciling the Old Testament with the New, generally. And it was a question that I was going to ask at Orthodoxy Live. So I'll just read it off for you now.
0: Sure.
1: So hopefully it won't be too long-winded. So, okay. So I'm trying to grasp, to the extent I can, the connections between the Old Testament and the New Testament, because Mosaic law and the commandments of the incarnate Jesus Christ seem at times to be at odds. For example, just in my eyes, for example, in the Sermon on the Mount, Jesus says, and I'll quote this in full because I like this a lot, the Sermon on the Mount, it's a good one. You've heard it was said, an eye for an eye and a tooth for a tooth. But I tell you not to resist an evil person.
0: Yeah.
1: But whoever slaps you on the right cheek, turn the other to him also. If anyone wants to sue you and take away your tunic, let him have your cloak also.
0: Yeah.
1: And whoever compels you to go 1 mile, go with him too. Give to him who asks you. And from him who wants to borrow from you, do not turn away.
0: Yeah.
1: You've heard that it was also said, you shall love your neighbor and hate your enemy. But I say to you, love your enemies. Bless those who curse you. Do good to those who hate you. And pray for those who spitefully use you and persecute you, that you may be sons of your Father in heaven. For he makes his sun rise on the evil and on the good.
0: And the just.
1: And rain on the just and the just. But I'll skip ahead because, I'll keep going. It's almost done. For if you love those who love you, what reward have you? Do not even the tax collectors do the same? And if you greet your brethren only, what do you do more than others? Do not even the tax collectors do so?
0: The same.
1: Therefore, you shall be perfect just as your Father in heaven is perfect. So my questions are, does God evolve or change? As an example, did the Word of God, Jesus, learn from, his experience creating the flood? I think he said something to the effect that, I don't want to do that again. seems regretful. And then did Jesus learn from his experience incarnate as a human? Hence the infinitely merciful message from the New Testament when compared with the Old.
0: Yeah. So it's a wonderful question. And it's not a series of questions that have not been asked, even from the early centuries of the church. And the various ways that people have tried to reconcile these questions have led to all manner of confusion and heresy. So, Henry, you're not alone in asking this question. And it can be confusing, right, as you're reading through and trying to reconcile the two. I often try to use kind of a simple metaphor to help us understand. I'll use it again here, but then I want to say more. First and foremost, the church rejects the idea that God evolved, right? That somehow how he acted with humanity in the Old Testament, he sort of learned from that and then acts now differently with humanity today, right? And there's a reason for that. The biggest reason for that is that it is a misreading of the text. And it is also problematic from the standpoint of saying, well, then it seems as if God is not perfect, right? that he's got something to learn here. Now, within that question, we do have to point out that it is true that the human person, Jesus Christ, did learn things, right? He was fully human. We talked about that today in Orthodoxy Live. For those of you who wonder what that might be, is in my parish once a month, we do a version of this show in person. And if you're interested in hearing that, you can go to saintspiriton.church. You can go to the media button and you'll see on there sort of the class schedule. If you click on it, you'll find a folder with the Orthodoxy Live sessions, Orthodoxy Live live sessions, and you can pull up those recordings. But we talked about that today about how, you know, he was truly and completely a human being. So, you know, his molars came in, he learned to walk, he learned to read, he learned to walk and run. His intellectual abilities grew over time, right? But yet we do say from the moment of conception, he's also fully God, right? And his divinity does not change. It's immutable is the way we speak of it. So what's going on then? You know, one of the things is that as we learn the Old Testament, as we learn the text, and really we learn how to mine the Old Testament, we find time and again, actually, consistency in what God has taught. The Old Testament is a very large document. it's a huge collection of books. The New Testament, there's 27 books in the New Testament, right? And if you were to read the Gospels, you know, just a chapter a day, it'd take you, you know, about 4 months. If you read the epistles and you read about a chapter a day, it'll take you about 6 months. Right? If you read a chapter a day from the Old Testament, it'll take you over a couple of years, right? So there's a lot more material in the Old Testament than there is in the New Testament. But the division between Old and New is often made, and it's probably not the best way to view it. We do look at this as one overarching text of which and through which its understanding comes through the Lord incarnate, Jesus Christ. So the imagery I often use, and so I'm on air, and I know some people are watching us on air, is putting on my glasses. So when I look around the room that I'm in, my distance vision has deteriorated over time, and so there's not a lot of clarity as things get far away from me. And for me to see things clearly, I've got to put on my glasses. In a similar way, when we're reading the Old Testament, and as you read the Sermon on the Mount, what Christ was doing was he was bringing into focus the teachings from the Old Testament and the words of the prophets and Psalms that Israel had misunderstood or put the wrong emphasis on, right? So they were drawing things out of the text that Christ was saying, no, you've heard it said, but you missed the point, right? And right. So the lens through which we understand the Old Testament is Jesus Christ. And I'll give you a very simple example. We talked about it today in Orthodoxy Live. You know, Israel came to the conclusion after reading the Old Testament, And this is not all of Israel, but a large portion, the religious leadership, that the way to bring about the Messiah was through a type of Pharisaism, you know, legal perfection. Do everything right all the time and get everybody to do it. And this will bring the Messiah to us. Yet if you read the Old Testament, you can see that that is not what God speaks about throughout the Old Testament, right? And yet that is how they came to understand it. And so, you know, we can fall into the same trap as we read the Old Testament. We might say, well, wait a minute. It seems that this is what God is doing. But when we refer to Christ, he seems to be doing something different. You know, sort of the coda to all that is simply to say, no, it is in and through the ministry of Jesus Christ and his life that we understand all of the texts of the Old Testament. And, you know, the evangelist says, you know, the law came through Moses, but grace and truth through Jesus Christ. And amen to that, you know. Henry, I hope I'm helping. But, you know, one other thing that I would point out, if people are up for it, and I don't very often start saying, well, go listen here, go listen there. But, you know, the series that has been done by Father Stephen DeYoung on the scriptures, it's a very long series, but he goes through each book of the Old Testament, each book of the New Testament. Have you heard of it?
1: No, I haven't.
0: It's excellent. It's a great way to learn the Old Testament and see how the Old Testament and the New Testament fit together. And I, right now, for some reason, I cannot recall, let me see, the name of that podcast, but let's see while I'm on air. Can I pull it up for you?
1: Yeah, I also saw that there have been whole books written about this topic, so
0: right,
1: I appreciate
0: right.
1: The Cliff Notes version here.
0: Yeah, the whole Council of God is what the podcast is called. And so I would recommend, you know, going through the Old Testament with Father Stephen. And I think it's going to really start to bring into focus what I said in a very brief response tonight. So great question, Henry.
1: Yeah, well, thank you very much.
0: Love having you on the show. Okay, talk to you soon. Okay, but bye-bye. All right, we're going to go back out to the phones and take a call from Josh. Josh, welcome to the program.
2: Hello. Hello.
0: Hi, Josh.
2: Hey, I am confirmed Protestant.
0: Okay.
2: And there's a reason why. Well, there's several reasons, but I guess can't get into all of them, but the parable of the Pharisee and tax collector.
0: Mm-hmm.
2: I believe that if you believe in free will,
0: mm-hmm.
2: ultimately the Pharisee could, you know, I don't see anything wrong with what the Pharisee was doing, but apparently Jesus thought so. My contention is that I think the parable, it's not the only text, but it's one of many texts I think actually confirm the doctrine of sola fide and mm-hmm. The five points of Calvinism and makes man to not, I can't be conceited because I'm a Christian.
0: Mm-hmm.
2: But if you believe in free will, you can be conceited to non-Christians and say, "Hey, I'm glad I'm a Christian. What's wrong with you? What's wrong? Why haven't you come to true saving faith?"
0: Mm-hmm.
2: And that's one of the text amongst many others is one of the reasons why it keeps me in the historic Protestant camp.
0: Okay.
2: And my question to you, what am I getting wrong here?
0: Well, I appreciate the call and I appreciate the question. So, Josh, that parable of the publican and the Pharisee, I've never heard it used in the way that you have used it, but I understand your reasoning. Typically, that parable is understood as a teaching on humility. Right. And the publican exhibited a level of pride that results in him leaving the temple and being declared not justified. Whereas the publican who would not look up to the heavens and beat his breast and called upon the mercy of God departs the temple. And Jesus says he is justified in the sight of God because of his humility. And, you know, and then the Lord concludes, you know, he who exalts himself shall be humbled and he who humbles himself shall be exalted. So traditionally that parable is used to speak about the importance of humility. But nonetheless, I think your question remains about, you know, what is it that one might be missing when they consider that one is justified by faith alone? And you weaved in there a very important point made by a five-point Calvinist, and that is the belief that there is no such thing as free will, right? And this allows for the idea that God is sovereign, right? in the mind of the writings of John Calvin. God is sovereign, right? And so he dictates, right, who is saved and who is condemned, right? And humanity has no decision or, let's say, can exercise no part of its will to change that, right? So this, if you will, in the mind of John Calvin, it protects the sovereignty of God. I know that that's not a full explanation of the thinking of Calvin, but of course, you know, this is a topical show, so this isn't an hour on the theology of John Calvin. Typically, Josh, when you ask the question, what might I be missing? There are many ways to go about answering the position of historical Christianity around the idea of free will, you know, both textually, historically, theologically. But here's how I'm going to approach it tonight. I don't know that this will satisfy the question you're asking, but it's an approach, and I'm going to use it. So one of the things that we can say about God, definitively, some might use the theological term cataphatically. We often avoid speaking about God in sort of definitive or cataphatic ways because God is beyond our understanding and beyond our knowing. Yet Scripture uses this, and so I can use it. God is love, right? So God is love. And we know that God commands us to love not only our brother, but that we are to return that love to God, right? And we see time and again, especially in the Gospel of John and in the writings of St. John and his epistles, the primacy of love. John is even termed the beloved disciple in Holy Scripture. And the question I would ask usually of someone who is a five-point Calvinist and does not believe in the idea of free will is to say, well, hold on a minute. Is love possible without freedom? So even within the Trinity, is God the Father free? We have to say yes. God's not confined or constrained by anything. He's free. Is God the Son free? Yes. Absolutely. Nothing constrains or confines God the Son. God the Holy Spirit, is he free? Yes, absolutely. And both the Father, Son, and Holy Spirit, one God, are free. And in freedom, they can exercise their will. And their will is to love. The Father loves the Son. He calls him my beloved Son. The Son loves the Father loves the Spirit loves the Spirit loves the Son loves the Spirit. And there is, in the Trinity, this act of love that has been going on before time. Now, we know in creation, God creates in love. He shares with creation his love, and he creates out of love, and he creates humanity in his image. Very, very technical term there. We are a reflection of God and likeness. Now, God does not withhold from his creation. So again, this is an answer to the question of free will and this idea of justified only by faith. He does not give to his creation everything but but freedom, which he himself has. In other words, he gives to his creation what he has in himself by grace. He gives us freedom. The reason he gives it to us is because, you know, I have four children, I have a wife, and I have to use freedom to love, and vice versa. I can't make my daughter love me, and she can't make me love her. That's an act of free will. I give it, and it's freely given, and she receives it, and then she can choose to return it, or she can choose not to. You know, so if I say to my daughter, I love you, I can't then grab her arm and say, now you must say it back. She gets to choose. And similarly, God wants us to love him freely. He doesn't want to make us love him. The basis of salvation is love, right? Why did Christ die on the cross? He died because he loves us, right? And why are we to sacrifice ourselves for God? Because we love him. In fact, we would say perfect love casts out fear. In other words, we don't turn and love God because we're required out of fear of judgment and condemnation, but rather we turn and love God because we, in our free act, respond to his love with love. And St. John kind of says as much in his epistles. You know, he says, you know, he who says he loves God but does not love his brother is a liar. In other words, we must love first. And in order to love, we have to be free. You know, there can be no love without freedom. So that's an approach to the question. You know, it's not an approach that is often used, but it is probably the strongest approach we can deploy when speaking about this idea of the free will of humanity. The church just says humanity is free. It's made in the image of God, who himself is free. And this image imprinted upon humanity is necessary for love, right? I hope I've helped, Josh. I'm going to keep moving because I've got one more question I'm going to try to squeeze in, but I appreciate you calling in tonight, okay? Thank you. All right. We're going to try and take up one more question. I know several of you have sent in questions via YouTube, and I apologize that I haven't been able to get to all of them tonight. Okay. Let's take an easy one. Today, my priest said today that in the judgment, all of our sins will be revealed. What about the sins we confessed and left behind? Aren't they cast from east to west to be remembered no more? It's a great question. I know that you're quoting scripture there. As far as the east is from the west, so shall the Lord remove our transgressions from us, right? He will remember them no more. Yes, you're correct. There is no remembrance of sin in the kingdom. However, we may be accused of sin by the demons, right? And they may account our sins, enumerate them. We also know that the Lord, you know, in the sins that we have been forgiven of, we'll look at you know, or our guardian angel who stands beside us and look at the demons and say, what are you talking about? That has been washed clean. That has been forgotten, right? So, you know, in the sense that when we come before the judgment, the sins that have been left unconfessed, the sins that we have not repented of, they will stand in judgment against us, right? And so how important it is, right, to make a daily practice of confessing and repenting of sin. This is something we do, you know, I talk about this a lot in the new book. This is something we do every day as a Christian, or we should do every day as a Christian. We should come before God and confess our sins of thought, of word, of deed, those known and unknown, enumerating them before God, asking for his mercy and forgiveness, right? And then we know that at times we need to go and stand in the church in the presence of his priests and confess our sins, not because God cannot hear and forgive us without the presence of a priest. Absolutely, he can and he does. But we also know that Christ gave us this office, you know, from the Gospel of John, you know, when he commissioned his apostles, you know, he sends them out and breathes upon them and says, as the Father sent me, so now I send you. In other words, apostolic succession. They are continuing in the ministry of Christ in his church. And they then lay their hands upon their successors and give to them this authority to loose and bind sin. Nonetheless, the opportunity to confess and present to God our heartfelt repentance wipes us clean. And of course, then every time we approach the chalice, you know, we are washed clean once again by the blood of Christ. So there's a countless number of times within the church that we are afforded the opportunity to confess and be forgiven. And in the judgment, those sins are remembered no more. So thanks so much. All right. Well, we've hit the top of the hour, and I just want to say it's nice to be back and to be with you. Unfortunately, I won't be with you next Sunday, as we mentioned at the top of the hour, because it is the Sunday of Forgiveness and the church celebrates the Vespers of Forgiveness in our parish. We also throw a little ice cream social, and we call it Forgiveness Sundays, AES Sundays, if you understand the little pun there. And we also serve pizzas. It's the last day that we're eating dairy before we enter the fast on the following day. And then I'll be back on air on the first Sunday of Great Lent, and I look forward to being with you then. For Orthodoxy Live and Ancient Faith Radio, I'm Father Evan. Good night to all of you. God bless.

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0: Welcome to Paradise and Utopia with Archpriest John Strickland, Orthodox Reflections on the Rise and Fall of Christendom. Father John is the priest at St. Elizabeth the New Martyr Orthodox Church in Paulsbow, Washington, and the author of The Age of Paradise and The Age of Division, both publications of Ancient Faith Publishing. 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
1: Welcome back. In the previous episode, I reflected on the secularization of the state, the ways in which first France and then England, as well as the English colony of New England in Massachusetts, began to shed a Christian understanding of statecraft, an understanding of statecraft that had been inherited from centuries of Christendom all the way back to the 4th century and the period of Constantine, and more began looking at secular patterns and introducing secular goals in conducting statecraft. This reached as far as the East, Eastern Christendom, in the case of Peter the Great's Russia. In this episode, I'd like to reflect on a much more influential development that changed fundamentally the very beliefs and values of Christendom, changing Christendom from a religious to a predominantly secular civilization. And to do this, I'd like to start by looking at fathers of modernity that emerged in the 17th and 18th centuries, offering new patterns of thinking, patterns which were often set a strong distinction between spirit and matter, taking a kind of dualistic view of the world, and emphasizing that all progress, all perfection in the human race can be experienced and acquired through largely secular means in the fields of philosophy and in science. One of the most important of these thinkers was undoubtedly Francis Bacon. He was an Englishman who lived in the 17th century, and he was a profoundly important father of modern science. He not only introduced or certainly developed the scientific method, a method which had already been developed by predecessors of his, but really took over and advocated the scientific method, which looks to empiricism as the source of knowledge about reality, rather than any theological or otherwise revealed form of knowledge. But in addition to being an advocate for the scientific method, Bacon was a utopian. He actually wrote a book called The New Atlantis, which proclaimed a utopian vision of the future through which modern man would use science to change the world and improve it, and in fact even perfect it. Bacon's love of science and confidence in its capacity to lead the human race forward toward a secular paradise, or more properly, utopia, had of course taken its inspiration from Thomas More. We know that Bacon knew and had read Thomas More's Utopia, which was published in the early 16th century, and in the middle of the 17th century, the New Atlantis introduced a principle called the New Renovation that Bacon thought would take place when religion no longer has an influence over the patterns of civilization, and science alone leads human beings toward higher and higher levels of human development. He even used in his New Atlantis a paradisiacal element, claiming that the people that would inhabited his fictional Atlantis, his fictional island, his community, these people would themselves find a way toward paradise through natural, scientific, and technological means. Francis Bacon left behind a legacy of scientific method that really transformed Europe and Western thinking in the late 17th century. And he, like many of his generation, had been influenced by the wars of Western religion, which had so devastated Western Europe, Protestant and Roman Catholic lands, but it also led to the desecration of the world, the sense that the world is without the presence of God in it. How could God be present in a civilization which experienced so much murder and destruction in the name of Christianity? Another important father of modernity was another person who lived through those wars of Western religion. And here I'm talking about René Descartes. Descartes also lived in the middle of the 17th century, and he is known as a philosopher who advanced rationalism as the means through which man will find his way forward and discover the truth, rationalism in philosophy. He's famous for his statement, "I think, therefore I am," cogito ergo sum, I think, therefore I am, the idea being that that what's needed is a dismantling of all revealed religious beliefs of the truth. Christianity taught that the truth was a person, Jesus Christ, who claimed to be the truth in the Gospels. And Descartes, who himself was a Roman Catholic Christian, nevertheless abandoned traditional Christianity's theological understanding of the truth and limited his understanding of religion exclusively to philosophical and logical thinking. I think, therefore I am. He dismantled everything he believed in his understanding about Christianity, and in exchange for that, he began from the very basis that because he exists and because he thinks, he can be sure of one thing, and that is that he exists. And from that beginning point, he then begins to recover, having abandoned and dismantled all traditional Christianity methodologically. He begins to recover and reassemble beliefs in God and other beliefs as well. But this is a very rationalistic, obviously, way of approaching the truth, and very different than traditional Christianity. Well, Bacon and Descartes in the late 17th century had a big influence. They were well received by a lot of the leaders of the thinkers of the time, and this include people like John Locke, who, as an empiricist, did something rather different than Descartes. He claimed that human beings do not have an innate capacity to reason and understand reality, but they are dependent upon sensory input, that everything they understand about the world comes through the senses, empirically, and therefore all knowledge must be understood as something that is organized by the human mind. John Locke was very rationalistic nevertheless in his way of organizing his understanding of the truth, as were other thinkers of the time. And perhaps the most famous of these fathers of modernity, using rationalism and a faith in empirical science to reveal the truth to human beings over any other rival way of understanding the truth, such as traditional Christianity, the most maybe famous and influential was Isaac Newton, who lived into the early 18th century. And Isaac Newton, of course, was famous for his Principia, a kind of digest of his discoveries of in physics, discoveries like like optics and gravity. And he put together laws of optics and gravity that he claimed were universally valid, and that human beings could, with their intelligence and mind, understand and therefore predict and organize an understanding, a comprehensive understanding of the world with. So Isaac Newton left behind a very strong sense that human beings are in possession of a mind that, without any divine intervention and without reference to any divine revelation, human beings, using their reason, can alone understand the world. And it was a world increasingly that needed no God or divine presence within. It was a world that was very different than the world influenced by heavenly immanence throughout the history of Christendom. Now heavenly immanence and divine participation in the human experience in this world simply faded as human beings became autonomously capable of organizing an understanding of the world and using science and philosophical reason, improving it and changing it and making it a utopia. Well, these were some of the fathers of modernity that had a big influence in the early development of what's called the Enlightenment. I don't use that term. As a matter of fact, in the book that will be released later this year, I call it the Benightenment because I think by its fundamental rejection of divine revelation and an understanding of God as the truth, it fundamentally benighted our understanding of the world, a benightenment which would play out later in some of the destructive modern ideological and in many cases atheistic movements that so troubled and perturbed modern Christendom in later times. But for the time being, and we're not at the Enlightenment yet, that's the next episode, for the time being, I want to shift to a community of Christians living through the same period who retained a Christian understanding of reality and tried to center their claims about the truth and their knowledge of the world within Christianity, but did so also rejecting the reformational inheritance of Christendom. And so here I want to turn to some of the Christian theologians who are known as Pietists. Pietists. So again, by the end of the 17th century, the wars of Western religion have so devastated Christendom in the West, they have so subverted confidence in any confessional church, whether it be Anglican or Lutheran or Calvinist, Reformed, that many Christians, along with the aforementioned scientists and philosophers, lost confidence in traditional claims about the truth. And many of the Christian leadership, within the Christian leadership of the late 17th century, began to advance a different understanding of Christianity, sometimes with a very strong sense of continuity with one or another of the confessional churches, but Protestant in particular, but also taking some very new steps in understanding what in claims about what Christianity is really all about. And these are the Pietists. They emphasize personal experience over any membership or participation in a larger ecclesial body, whether it be the Lutheran Church or the Reformed Church of the Calvinists or the Anglican Church of England or Roman Catholic Church or Orthodox Church. There were Roman Catholic and Orthodox Pietists as well. But it was really a movement that started among the Protestants. And for good reasons, we can understand this, because Protestantism was very early on susceptible to and prone toward fragmentation, with new churches breaking away from earlier churches and establishing their own confessional positions against other confessional positions, which themselves became fragmented. And of course, we know the story well enough. By the 21st century, we have tens of thousands of different Protestant bodies that exist, some of them with a loose affiliation with one another. There are a variety of forms of Anglicanism, a greater variety of forms of Lutheranism or Methodism or Calvinism. But fragmentation is the historical the historical tendency of Protestantism. And so many of the leaders of this Pietist movement simply gave up on confessional adherence and doctrine. And so in this sense, they broke from reformational Christianity, which was all about confessionalism and establishing clear doctrines. And they emphasized simply the experience of salvation, often an emotional experience of salvation for their believers, and looked on Christianity as something simply that makes a person feel the presence of God in their lives and makes them have a conversion experience that leads them to try to live like Christ in this world, in this life, but without a strong sense of any confessional identity or doctrinal inheritance or integrity. So the earliest and most important of these pietists was someone named Spener. He died in the early 1700s, Spener, and he was a German from the Lutheran tradition, and he emphasized rebirth, an experience of spiritual rebirth that would mark the true believer, and confessional identity, doctrinal integrity were good for him, but not necessary, not the central experience. The central experience was almost an emotional experience of spiritual rebirth as the individual responds to the grace of God in their lives. Spener had a big influence, and that influence transcended or went beyond just the Lutheran churches that he influenced. For instance, in England, the Anglican Church became very influenced by Spener's way of thinking of things among a group called the Methodists, who were originally formed by the Wesley brothers, who had been Anglicans and died as Anglicans, but nevertheless promoted a new form of Protestant Christianity in England that also emphasized a pietistic conversion experience. John Wesley and his brother Charles were the most famous of these in England, and they traveled to America, to the American colonies, and participated in outdoor revivals to try to stir up people to have a religious experience, a conversion experience, a new baptism of that sort. George Whitefield was another of these early Anglican pietists who helped found the Methodist movement and also traveled to America and also led large revivals of Christianity in a colonial system where traditional Christianity in its ecclesial and doctrinal forms simply didn't exist because of the frontier and the loosely organized colonies and their churches. There was simply not a lot of coherence to Christianity in the New World. Well, these pietists represented really a departure from not only from traditional Christianity, but even from Reformational Christianity, certainly in its Protestant form. And one of their most interesting figures in America was Jonathan Edwards, who was a brilliant preacher who traveled throughout America in the early first half of the 18th century, giving kind of extemporaneous homilies, sermons at different churches, stirring people up to have a strong experience of transformation. Here we can see that transformational imperative of historical Christendom at work, but one which is really centered almost exclusively on an emotional response to what was believed to be the Holy Spirit's working in an individual's life. And so I can quote to you one of the most famous of Jonathan Edwards' sermons here, and we'll see in it not only this attention to kind of individual emotional response and reactions to God's presence, but also a continued kind of Calvinist pessimism about the human condition in this world, because that continued to characterize it was an element of Reformational Christianity not fully rejected by these pietists. That continued to characterize a lot of the content of this pietistic Christianity. If I turn to Edwards and his famous Sinners in the Hands of an Angry God, this is a work composed in 1741, and some of my listeners may have actually read, I know I read it when I was in high school. It was assigned, and that seems like a strange thing to think that high schools would be assigning to their students in a secular high school. But I remember reading this in high school. I remember that spider. Maybe some of my readers remember the spider. And so I'll read some of the excerpts to you from this, and you'll get a sense of what pietism could could sound like in its most kind of impressive forms, and again, bringing a lot of that Calvinist pessimism with it. Sinners are now, according to Edwards in his sermon, the objects of that very same anger and wrath of God that is expressed in the torments of hell. And the reason why they don't go down to hell at each moment is not because God, in whose power they are, is not then very angry with them. So God is definitely angry whether they go to hell or not. He's always angry. Sinners in the hands of an angry God. Yea, God is a great deal more angry with the great numbers that are now on earth. Yea, doubtless, with many that are now in his in this congregation to which he was speaking, that it may be are at ease and quiet than he is with many of those who that are now in the flames of hell. In other words, you may be sitting here listening to this Christian homily at this Christian service, but don't think that that saves you from hell. God may be just as angry at you as he's angry at those people that he's punishing eternally in hell as I speak. He continues, the wrath of God burns against them. The pit is prepared. And by the way, I want to say here, commentary on this sermon have brought attention to the influence of John Locke on Edwards' thinking. Edwards was an educated man. He was connected to a lot of the science and philosophy of the time, and John Locke's empiricism gave Edwards a sense of creating images, strong, powerful images that came from the empirical experiences of people, for instance, sitting by a hearth and looking inside at the fire burning in their little cabin hearth on the American frontier, and seeing, you know, seeing the burning that's going on there. This has been proposed as a way of thinking about Edwards' style of homiletics here. The God that holds you over the pit of hell, much as one holds a spider or some loathsome insect over the fire, abhors you and is dreadfully provoked. His wrath towards you burns like fire. He looks upon you as worthy of nothing else but to be cast into the fire. He is of purer eyes than to bear or to have you in his sight. You are 10,000 times so abominable in his eyes as the most hateful, venomous serpent is in ours. And then he concludes, God will have no other use to put you to, but only to suffer misery. You shall be continued in being to no other end, for you will be a vessel of wrath fitted to destruction, and there will be no other use of this vessel, but only to be filled full with wrath. God will be so far from pitying you when you cry to him that 'tis said he will only laugh and mock. So these are the famous, one might say notorious, words of Jonathan Edwards in his famous 1741 homily sermon, Sinners in the Hands of an Angry God. I want to say Edwards, first of all, was not always so grim. And some historians, like Paul Johnson, who wrote a wonderful kind of one-volume history of the American people, brings attention to some of Edwards' positive thinking about the world, about man's place in the world. But nevertheless, that Calvinist pessimism inherited from the Western pessimism, the penitential pessimism, that curse of penitential pessimism that I've spent so much time talking about in my books and in my my podcast episodes, it really comes through, and it's as strong or even stronger than ever in his writing. But it's joined to an understanding of Christianity that is not centered upon the sacrament of confession. It's not centered upon ecclesial membership in worship. It's not centered upon doctrines, holding doctrines, doctrinal integrity. It's centered upon an emotional reaction, an experience of God and God's wrathful judgment of one, and one's need emotionally often to repent and turn to God and change their life. And that's pretty much all that it instills in form as a form of Christianity. It is a form of pietistic rather than reformational and certainly a traditional Christianity. Well, these are some of the things that kind of characterize then the reaction of some of the Christians who hold on to Christianity even through and beyond the terrible wars of Western religion and the terrible and interminable debates and arguments and quarrels among Protestant and Roman Catholic theologians during the Protestant Reformation and beyond. I want to end this particular episode, though, having talked about fathers of modernity and looked a little bit about at some of the continued Christian voices, especially pietist voices of Christianity. I want to look at, finally, the emergence and appearance of a new religion altogether, not Christian, that will profoundly influence the future. It didn't last a whole lot of time, although many modern people more or less unconsciously adhere to this religion, but it did have a tremendous impact for about a century on the philosophes of the 18th century, who promoted, as I say, what's with the so-called Enlightenment, which was really often a benightenment. And the religion I'm talking about is deism. Deism is a religion that believes there is a God. It is philosophically defined and understood. It depends on rationalism. It depends on a rational understanding of religion or natural religion. And so in this sense, some see deism as not

Protestant kind of milieu. Deism went further, but it was inspired by Newton, by claiming that the world is really not in any significant way influenced by God, that God has almost nothing to do with this world. It depends on what deists were writing and talking, but there's a general tendency to claim that God created the world and then had nothing further to do with it. Now, there's a couple interesting details about this. First of all, it kind of inherits some of Christianity. We are still working within Christendom, obviously. There is a single God, that God created the world, endowed human beings, the most perfect creatures in this world, with reason, and things like this. But on the other hand, it's a rejection of Christianity by claiming that God has nothing to do with this world. And here, deism claims that miracles, for the most part, don't happen and can't happen. Now, this, of course, was very much within the Newtonian vision of the mechanistic universe, where universal laws can be established by human beings by applying philosophy and reason and science, and human beings can understand the world, and they don't need God to understand the world. Furthermore, deists largely came to argue that the New Testament and traditional Christianity's claims about the incarnation were all just made up. They were just superstition. They were just fluff. There was no reality to any of this whatsoever. God did not become human. And here, of course, deism radically departs from any form of Christianity that had influenced the history of Christendom up until this time. And deism therefore represents a departure, radical departure, away from Christianity towards secular humanism, a not only reorientation of the world, but by turning completely away from paradise, completely away from the experience of the kingdom of heaven in this world, and claiming that this world has no heavenly immanence whatsoever, no presence of God in it whatsoever, represents a disorientation of the world in the most profound sense. Well, deism had a kind of prehistory. John Locke was very influential in helping deists kind of come to understand religion the way they did. John Locke wrote a work called The Reasonableness of Christianity, which argued from a philosophical point of view why Christianity was valid. Notice this is an apology for Christianity, but it's an apology that does very little, and in fact, subverts traditional Christianity because it claims that everything about Christianity can be reduced to natural reason. This influenced others who went further, especially within England. A theologian named John Toland, who died in 1722, published a work called Christianity Not Mysterious, which just took away everything that was mystical about Christianity and miraculous about God's relationship with this world and the human race, essentially dismantled everything that Christendom had been built on, leaving behind a kind of a husk of Christianity that Toland claimed could be validated by nothing more than scientific or philosophical reason. He was followed by someone named Matthew Tyndall, who died in 1733, another Englishman, who wrote a work called Christianity as Old as the Creation. And here he claimed that Christianity had always been true religion, that is, had always been in the world. I remember that Ficino, the Italian humanist, Quattrocento humanist philosopher, had claimed that there was a Prisca Theologia, a kind of original deposit of truth that even preceded Moses, let alone the New Testament, that was a full revelation of reality, a full truth. Well, this is kind of Tyndall's claims in Christianity as Old as the Creation, claiming that really all religions can be kind of, united together as different versions of one basic and ancient teaching about reality. But the deist movement really got confirmed by a pair of 18th century
philosophers who played a very important role

in the so-called Enlightenment. Again, I will not be speaking about the Enlightenment right now. That'll be next time. But right now, I just want to introduce deism in the hands of these two famous philosophers. And one of them is Voltaire. Voltaire died in 1778. And he was probably, he was the single most important of the French philosophers of the so-called Enlightenment. And one of the things that he did is he repudiated Christianity at an early age and fell in love during an exile in England that he was forced to spend because he had attacked the Roman Catholic Church in his native France. He fell in love with Newton and Newtonian science, physics, and believed, more than Newton did, that this was all that human beings need to explain reality. And this provided Voltaire with the basis for his deism, his new religion of a God that has nothing to do with this world, created the world, and now lets man function on his own in this world. And another important development in Voltaire's thinking, his kind of development of his thinking, was a terrible earthquake that occurred during his lifetime in Lisbon, Portugal, which devastated the city, caused a tsunami, tens of thousands of people. I don't know how many exactly. I could look it up. I probably have it in my book manuscript, but were killed. And Voltaire was really indignant. Now, we remember indignation was a virtue released in the history of Christendom by the papal reformation of the 11th century. Leo the Ninth, but especially people like Gregory the Seventh, the most famous of the papal reforming popes, was indignant. Peter Damian was indignant about the condition of Western Christendom and intended to reform it into a higher level of being. This transformational imperative got expression in this indignation. Voltaire could not have been a more indignant person. Indignation drove all of his work, his brilliant work, throughout the 18th century. And so the Lisbon earthquake was like the greatest provocation of his indignation. And the Lisbon earthquake proved to him that there is no God that has anything to do with this world. How otherwise to explain the suffering of so many innocent people randomly because of a natural disaster like this? Now, Voltaire's cry against God, his antagonistic shaking of his fist at the God of the Christians, in indignation, of course, becomes a kind of regular feature of modern philosophy and religion up until the present. You know, whether it's the Twin Towers going down in 9/11 or the tsunamis of Polynesia or any of the other disasters that occur regularly in this world, it's often used to support a claim that whatever Christians claim about the God of love, caring for the world, and all this kind of stuff is just false. No such God can exist because so many bad things happen. Well, as Father Thomas Hopko of blessed memory put it, in fact, the deist God is a monster. The deist God is a monster God. Because if God created the world and then just let human beings suffer all these natural disasters and all the other horrible stuff that happens to human beings in this world, well, that God's a monster. But the Christian God comes into this world and he suffers all those disasters with us and he raises us up out of those disasters, out of the death they bring, to an eternal kingdom of joy and love and peace. So the claim of Voltaire and his successors really, I think, is really a false claim, because a deism claims, yeah, there's a God, but he doesn't. He has so much contempt for human beings that he would create them and let them just hand them over to all these forces without any salvation, without caring for them, without becoming one of them and suffering with them. Well, anyway, Voltaire went on to write his most famous work called Candide. It's a short novel. And in this work, he kind of lays out his deism, and I'm just going to summarize it very briefly here before I wrap things up. But what he does is he claims, Voltaire does, in this famous work called Candide. I think it's published in the 1750s. Again, I could find the exact date for you, but I don't have my I'm kind of scrolling through my manuscript here
as I draw some quotes and such from it for this podcast episode, and I don't see the date, but it's the 1750s, something like 1759, I think, something like that. And what Voltaire does there is, in Candide, is he retells kind of the Christian mythos, the Christian story of a God who cares for the world, but he does so as a deist. He does so in a deistic way. He kind of takes Christianity's way of looking at reality and the human experience in this world, and he applies a deistic understanding to it. So it opens in a garden, like the Garden of Eden. It opens in a garden when a young man named Candide falls in love with a young woman named Cunegonde, and then they get discovered they're cast out of the garden because they were having relations and they were happy and things like this. And then they get cast out of the garden. And then Candide goes through a sequence of experiences that are all absolutely disastrous. It all takes place in modern Europe. It all takes place in Voltaire's Europe, it's a little earlier, kind of in the context of the wars of Western religion. So it gives Voltaire an opportunity to trash reformational Christianity left and right. The Inquisition is there. It's sarcastically presented. I mean, Voltaire had a brilliant wit, brilliant sarcastic wit, and he just tears apart every element of traditional Christianity or reformational Christianity that he could find. People are killing each other. Wars are being fought. Inquisitions are being enacted. People's heads are being chopped off. Christians are killing Christians. And this is the very utopian kind of Moore-like or even Bacon-like vision. Candide leaves Europe, leaves Christendom, and goes to South America and lives among pagans for a while. Goes to pagandom, and he finds there everyone's happy. So for Voltaire, happiness is found outside of Christendom, just like Moore had claimed, but in the absolute absence and rejection of Christianity, whereas Moore was much more moderate in his views. And in the place called El Dorado, he calls it, everyone's happy. And they don't pray to God and ask him for anything because he's already given them everything they need. And so there's no need for divine revelation, and there's certainly no need for divine or heavenly immanence in this world, a connection between the human being and a transcendent God. The world is all there is. Even though there is a transcendent God, he has nothing to do with the world. And so Candide comes back to a war-torn, religiously superstitious, Christian, benighted Europe, and he suffers more there. Everyone around him gets killed. And then finally, at the end of the novel, he has a conversation with a Turkish dervish, so he's not even a Christian. And he says, there's so much suffering in the world. Surely, there must be an explanation for this suffering. Now, one of the things Voltaire was doing in Candide was he was pillorying, he was really attacking another rationalist philosopher of his time named Leibniz. Leibniz, a German Christian philosopher. And Leibniz had said, in a very rationalistic way, we can explain suffering and justify God in doing so, because a lot of people were starting to claim, like Voltaire did with the Lisbon earthquake, if such a suffering occurs, God can't be good. And Leibniz kind of defended Christianity in this rationalistic way by writing a book he called Theodicy. And this introduces the word theodicy, which basically means a justification of God. And it becomes a very rationalistic, philosophical, modern kind of element in Christianity, theodicy. We'll talk more about it in subsequent podcast episodes. But for now, in that work, Theodicy by Leibniz, Leibniz had claimed, yeah, there's all sorts of scenarios we can imagine where suffering happens. But we must be sure that the perfect God who created this world created it as the best of all possible worlds that he could have created. And we can have faith in such a God creating such a world. And Voltaire found this to be absolutely ludicrous. And so this dervish that Candide has a conversation with at the end of the novel asks, you know, there's so much suffering. And the dervish says, yeah, and you know what? It's because God doesn't care. And he gives him a kind of a parable. He says, when His Highness sends a ship to Egypt,
Does he care whether the mice on board are at their ease or not? And of course, the answer is no, he doesn't care. The Highness is God, the ship is the world, and the mice on board the ship are human beings. And God sends this ship into the world, and he doesn't give any care whatsoever to the condition or life of the mice on board the human beings. And this leads Candide to a condition or to a moment of salvation. The novel Candide is a salvation novel, and salvation consists of enlightenment. He rejects Christianity, and he declares, "Let us then cultivate our garden. Let us cultivate this world and make it a better place, and no longer look to a God that is beyond this world transcendently to give it meaning or save us from suffering." Well, that's Candide by Voltaire. More could be said for sure. I want to just throw in, kind of in conclusion here, Jean-Jacques Rousseau, who was an enemy of Voltaire. These two were great minds, French philosophes, but they hated each other. They had very different views of some things, but they were both deists. Nevertheless, they were always arguing with each other. I'll quote to you here Voltaire, who got a copy of a book that Rousseau wrote that kind of celebrated primitivism, man in his primitive condition, his uncivilized condition, which Voltaire thought was abhorrent. He didn't like an absence of civilization. And so he wrote a letter to Rousseau after Rousseau published this book celebrating man in his natural kind of primitive, almost like a pre-civilized condition. And he writes, "I have received your new book Against the Human Race, and thank you for it. Never was such cleverness used in the design of making us all stupid. One longs upon reading your book to walk on all fours. But as I have lost that habit for more than 60 years, I feel unhappily the impossibility of renewing it." So this is how Voltaire responds to Rousseau's primitive celebration of man's primitive condition. We'll talk more about Rousseau later when we talk about the French Revolution. But for now, I just want to mention, Rousseau was also a deist. And in his work called Émile, he writes a chapter called the, I think it's like Reflections on this, confusing with another work. It's the Profession of Faith of a Savoyard Vicar. The whole work itself is a massive study of education. But in this one section, Rousseau puts forward a perfect deistic account of a watchmaker God, a God who creates the world like a watch, winds it up, and then has nothing further to do with this watch, a mechanistic world in which heavenly immanence has come to a decisive end. And with this, and deism generally, we can see that Christendom has become truly disoriented in its understanding of the world. It was a world no longer filled with paradise. It was a world limited exclusively to utopia. And we will see in subsequent centuries where that utopianism led. Join me next time when I discuss the so-called Enlightenment and its culmination in the French Revolution.

0: no other foundation. Reflections on Orthodox Theology and Biblical Studies. Join Father Lawrence Farley as he offers brief commentary and analysis on topics related to orthodoxy, theology, morality, the scriptures, and contemporary culture.
1: The marks of the church as holy. Every Sunday, we confess in the Creed that the Church is one holy Catholic and apostolic. But what do we mean when we say that the Church is holy? Obviously, it cannot mean that we believe that everyone in the Church is of exemplary behavior. Sadly, the history of the Church, both ancient and modern, is replete with scandals and stuffed with prima facie evidence that all Christians do not always behave in saintly ways, as one learns after spending even a little bit of time on Facebook. So, what can we mean when we confess that the Church is holy? The word holy, in its original Hebrew, denotes not so much ethical behavior as divine ownership. Something that is holy belongs to God. For example, the people of Israel were holy in that God dwelt in their midst and claimed them as his own people. He was in covenant with them and had bound himself to them with cords of covenantal love, pledging to reward their faithfulness and punish their disobedience, and Israel formed God's special inheritance. Their God, being the only God there was, heard the prayers of all people everywhere, of course, including the call of the smallest sparrow that cried to him, but he knew Israel with special intimacy. Israel belonged not to the nations of the world, but to Yahweh, the God of the world. Israel was holy. In the same way, the Church is holy. People sometimes talk as if the Church somehow replaced Israel, but it is more true to say that the Church is Israel. That is, the Church is the faithful remnant of Israel who cleaved to God and his Messiah, and to which a multitude of Gentiles later came and joined. Old Testament Israel was called by God to die as a nation that it might be reborn as a transnational church. Thus, the Church is holy in that the Church belongs to God, despite all her mistakes, sins, missteps, and flaws. The Church is not just another organization like the Red Cross or the Lions Club, but the messianic people of God to which the living God has bound himself in covenantal love. More than that, the Church is holy because it is the body of Christ. Just as a man lives and works in the world through his body, so Christ lives and works his salvation in the world through his Church. It is Christ who reaches men with his truth and regenerates them to God and fills them with his Holy Spirit and feeds and transforms them through a saving Eucharistic chalice. The Church with its clergy is simply the means that Christ uses. The hands of the priest may do the actual baptizing, but it is Christ who forgives and regenerates. The Church therefore is holy because it is the epicenter of Christ's saving grace, the sacramental center of the universe. The Church remains holy despite the failings and sins of its members because her divine head lives and sanctifies the world through her. But this means, of course, that the members who partake of the saving sacraments must strive to be holy in all their words and deeds. They must become what they are. In baptism, Christ brought them to himself and filled them with his sanctifying spirit. Now, each baptized Christian must endeavor to live out that baptism in holiness. Ultimately, sacramental holiness must be manifested as experiential holiness. Through the Church's sacramental mysteries, each baptized person becomes a saint, the Holy One, and it is as such that the priest invites each one to come to the chalice. The holy things, he says, for the holy. The sanctified gifts for those who strive to live in their baptismal sanctification. Christians, therefore, must strive to live as the saints they are, for only by so doing can the gospel be adorned with credibility in the eyes of the world. Nietzsche once said that he would believe in the Redeemer when his people looked a lot more redeemed. It is a fair challenge, and Christ said the same. By this all men will know that you are my disciples, if you have love for one another. John 13. There is nothing for it. We must be holier than those around us, if the world will be brought to faith. Two practical points follow from this. First of all, the sanctifying power of Christ in the sacraments works independently of the sanctity of the clergy performing the sacraments. Not everyone always believed this. In the early church, a group existed known as the Donatists, to historians, and these Donatists believed that if a clergyman fell into sin, then his sacraments were null and void and possessed no power to transform. Thus, if a priest lived a secret life of sin, then the Sunday Eucharist he served was no true Eucharist at all, and the people unknowingly received not Christ's body and blood, but mere untransformed bread and wine. No one he baptized was really baptized. No one really experienced the new birth or the forgiveness of sins, and the absolution he offered in confession was mere words containing no promise of forgiveness. If this was true, then no certainty it was possible at all in the church, and doubt covered everything. But happily, the priest's secret sins affect only himself, and Christ still works through his church to save all who come in penitent faith, despite the unworthiness of the clergy. Secondly, we are called to live holy lives like the saints we are. We must be clear what this holiness consists of. It does not consist of rigor and keeping rules, helpful as rules are, but of humble love. Without such love, rigorous rule-keeping is useless. The Pharisees kept the rules with great zeal and success, but they did not combine it always with humble love, and Christ declared that such were the children of hell. The world does not need more rules or more religious people. It needs more saints, which is to say, it needs more love. It needs us to show them the holiness that the Church has bestowed upon us and in baptism and to which Christ calls us. Only by so doing can the world believe in the Lord, the Holy One of Israel. Rich in Faith Radio, this is Father Lawrence Farley.
0: That was No Other Foundation with Father Lawrence Farley. Father Lawrence is the pastor of St. Herman of Alaska Orthodox Church in Langley, British Columbia, and the author of numerous books and articles. This has been a listener-supported presentation of Ancient Faith Radio.

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3: This is Becoming a Healing Presence with Dr. Albert Rossi. In order to become a healing presence for others, we must first be healed ourselves through an active relationship with the great healer, Jesus Christ. Dr. Rossi is the resident clinical psychologist at St. Vladimir's Seminary.
4: I'm going to make a podcast for myself, which is what I do usually, although you will hear it, and perhaps there's something in it for you. The question for the moment is, where are God's hands? God's hands are at the end of my arms. Well, for me, that's a very, very provocative claim worth thinking about. But these are not my thoughts, of course. I don't have thoughts that are worthwhile. I get a lot from other people. From St. Augustine says, a Christian is, quote, a mind through which Christ thinks, a heart through which Christ loves, a voice through which Christ speaks, and a hand through which Christ helps. That is to say, St. Augustine is saying that my hands and yours are Christ's hands. And even more clearly, St. Thérèse of Lisieux, Father Hopko's favorite saint and mine, said, quote, whose hands are God's hands but our hands, end quote. And lastly, I'll quote Father Stanley Lou, the very famous Romanian theologian who said, Christ speaks, feels, and thinks in my words, feelings, and thoughts. End quote from Father Stanley Lou. So that's what we're saying. It's biblical. I can continue the thought and even ask the question, where are God's eyes? God's eyes are in my eye sockets. Where is God's mind? God's mind is in my brain. Where is God's heart? Well, he's in the cavity, cardiac cavity, in my chest. There are some very serious implications to these thoughts, of course. I'm not going to play my wife singing, "Oh, Had I a Golden Thread," which plays into this podcast nicely, because I and you am God's golden thread. So here's that song.

0: That song is beautiful and deals with this podcast so much better than I. What are the implications of such thoughts? Thoughts that God's hands are at the end of my arms. Well, one of the implications is that it's quite dangerous to say something like that in some sense, but liberating in another sense. Dangerous because it could be interpreted as pantheism. That is to say, I could, you know, easily think that I'm more than I am. On the other hand, it could be interpreted as an ideal for sanctity. Yes, that's the way God made me, and he said he would be with me. And I need to kind of stretch and strain to get that far. Or lastly, it could be interpreted simply as a call to revisit my awareness of my identity here and now. Not so much only a call to the future sanctity, but a call to me right now holding my smartphone and you listening to this probably on your computer or someplace. Here and now we are God's presence on earth, but it is union without confusion, as Father Thomas Hopko often said. Mm-hmm. Union without confusion. How do the two of us, exist together in this mind and spirit? Well, I certainly don't know. But it is true. My hands, my fingerprints, my fingernails are his, and they are mine simultaneously. Father Hopko said, the miracle of all miracles, is the ability to transform through love the smallest, seemingly insignificant detail of the routine drudgery of everyday existence into paradise, thereby becoming God's by grace. He said that in an interview published in Life magazine, a special issue on the meaning of life. That is to say, I and you am experiencing God's miracle of miracles, and no matter how alive and joyful or dumpy and mildly depressed we might feel, at any moment we can recreate that or allow that to become a moment of paradise, becoming God's by grace, as Father Hopko suggests. That's about as far as I can go with this thought. It's profound. It's not my own, thank goodness. But it is valid, and I submit that as something to offer to you and me. So for Ancient Faith Radio, this is Dr. Albert Rossi asking you and myself to support Ancient Faith Ministries with our prayers and with our finances.
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0: Well, welcome, everyone. I'm here today with Dr. David Ford, professor of history here at St. Tikhon Seminary, my professor. I was one of your many, many, many students,
1: although
0: it's now very much in the rearview mirror. It's been a lot of years since I graduated. But we're here today because Dr. David is in his very last semester of teaching.
1: Full time.
0: They're going to bring you on part time. Of course,
1: yeah.
0: No one ever really retires at the church.
1: Right. That's right.
0: But I wanted to begin with your arrival here. So you got here in 1989.
1: Yes.
0: So tell me about that. What was it like to come here now 37 years ago?
1: Yes. Well, Mary and I, we the Lord brought us here miraculously. And it's been our niche ever since. We've seen so much growth all these years. At first, most of the students were younger. Some of them had still in the five-year program, working with the local colleges. We had a double program for a while. The certificate program side by side, the MDiv program.
0: Right.
1: And it was all because of Vladika Herman and Father Daniel Donlick that St. Tikhon's was given the privilege of granting the MDiv degree.
0: Yeah.
1: The Department of Education in Harrisburg granted that, gave that approval in 1988. And the understanding was, you're going to have to hire some doctoral people.
0: So that's you.
1: And Mary had her doctorate already from her 5 years studying in England. I had just gotten mine, the Lord's timing. And so with us, they got a two-for-one deal.
0: So that's great.
1: Two bottles of Ford.
0: Yeah, the Fords. I mean, you've always been referred to that way here at the seminary. When I was studying here, that was the case. What was in your mind? What was in your heart when you first arrived here as a young professor of history?
1: I was so grateful, Father, to have been hired in an Orthodox setting. I really didn't want to maybe be responsible for representing Orthodoxy in a non-Orthodox setting. So my heart's desire was granted. We got to know the monks right away. Five monks only at the time.
0: Yeah.
1: Father Gregory, now Father Nihilus. He became my spiritual father here. And very first time I was with him, he said, just be humble and love the students. Humility and love. If you have those two things, everything will be fine with your teaching.
0: If I can give a little testimony to that, that was definitely what I experienced from you while we were here. Absolutely. And my wife absolutely agrees. I know many of my classmates feel the same way. So you're a professor of church history. Why history? I mean, you've been the history guy here for decades now, almost 40 years.
1: Yeah.
0: What is it about history for the Orthodox seminarian, or the Orthodox Christian in general, that is so critical that you've devoted your life to it?
1: Well, the history is just so central to our whole story. God's story, his story, right? I actually did major in history at Colgate back in late 60s. So it's been a love of mine for all my life, basically. I'm always fascinated with people's stories. For a while, I worked for the Florida State Employment Service, and learning people's stories, their employment history especially. Everyone's story, right? It's so utterly unique and fascinating. And when you bring that and heighten it immensely, right? The story of the Lord's church. I mean, well, the combination of my love for history and coming to Christ And coming into his holy church, just a tremendous combination.
0: So as you've taught over the years, so many seminarians, what are, maybe give me one or two of the stories of the church's story through history that seminarians have maybe found surprising or compelling, particularly that they seem to always kind of, like you know you're about to tell a particular story and you know, okay, this is going to hit because it's hit for years now. What are some of the gems that that you love to bring out in particular?
1: Well, I do love the saints. Each one of them, of course, has a tremendously precious story. Each one of them embodies the faith. We learn how to live our holy faith as we get to know the saints. One of my most favorite ones, who really first comes to mind right now, is Saint Photius the Great.
0: Oh, so what is it about him and his story?
1: He also
0: a scholar.
1: Well, yeah, he was.
0: The scholar of his age, yeah. Really. Yeah.
1: Called a Christian humanist in a way, because he relished every realm of learning. Yeah. And was kind of a pre-Renaissance man. So he was the one who first gives the Orthodox refutation of the Filioque. So he's immensely important for that. And also resisting papal presumption.
0: Yeah.
1: In the latter part of the 9th century. The Photian Council, 879-880, is so significant because it renounces the Filioque and it renounces papal supremacy, which are the two greatest obstacles, right? Yeah. To any kind of reconciliation with the Roman Church. So, and he did it all with grace, with humility, yeah, with love.
0: And of course, his election as patriarch, right? Wasn't he just a layman when he was?
1: Right. Elevated quickly in 5 or 6 days. Christmas was coming. They wanted the new patriarch so he could celebrate the Christmas services.
0: Amazing.
1: Yeah.
0: Amazing.
1: Yeah.
0: So I know that, you mentioned the saints and their compelling stories.
1: Yes.
0: The saint that you are probably best known for in terms of your research, your speaking, your writing, is the great Saint John Chrysostom.
1: Yes.
0: The golden mouth of the church.
1: Yes.
0: What is it about him that keeps you coming back to his work?
1: Well, I owe so much to Father Thomas Hopko. Hmm. He's the one who guided me back as I was doing my doctoral program at Drew in Madison, New Jersey, back in the mid-80s. I needed a theme for my dissertation. At first, I was going to do St. Simeon the New Theologian, vis-a-vis the charismatic movement that I had experience with. He said, no, there's something much more threatening or challenging, let's say, to the integrity of our holy faith in America in our time. Something more challenging than the charismatic movement is the challenge of feminism. He said, why don't you read St. John Chrysostom? He wrote the most about issues that would relate to women, certainly marriage, of course, of all the church fathers. He speaks the most about marriage and probably has the highest view, the greatest appreciation for marriage, of course, as well as virginity. Looking at order in the Godhead, then how that gets translated into order in the home, in the society, and in the church, male leadership. In a way, my dissertation, and then it gets revised a couple times, expanded into a book, Women and Men in the Early Church, the Vision of St. John Chrysostom. It culminates really in a defense and an explanation of why only men are clergy.
0: Yeah.
1: The deeply kind of basically wired manhood that the Lord embodies for us, right? For us men, actually. to care for those who the Lord entrusts into our care, our wives, our children, and by extension, then the church, right? The family of God, the home as a little church. So we have male headship always defined, understood in terms of self-sacrificial servanthood, right? Mm. For those we're responsible for, the Lord gives into our care. And never, of course, lording it over anyone, but actually taking that responsibility. So like my wife would say, so I don't have to worry about those things, you know, to lighten my load.
0: Yeah.
1: And hopefully all the laity in our church, women, of course, included, will be grateful to the Lord, really,
2: for the gift of the male priesthood.
0: So you've spent a lot of time looking very closely at his writings, his sermons, because you produced a number of editions of his works, you know, his letters and so forth, right? So so probably of all the people I've ever met, you've spent more time listening to him and reading him than anybody else. So what do you think it was like if you were in that church in Antioch where he served as a priest or, you know, when he went to Constantinople and he was the archbishop there? What do you think it was like to listen to him preach?
1: You know, Father, I think he was so compelling, almost a sensation, it seems like. People would applaud in the midst of a sermon.
0: He would tell them not to.
1: Oh, right? My goodness. Even as he's lambasting them for running to the theater and the hippodrome, you know?
0: Yeah.
1: And they would love him for it. Because he called a spade a spade. And people appreciated that of him. So forthright, so fearless, so utterly fearless. I'm only chastising you for your sin so that you will become better Christians. You'll have more joy in your life if you're free from these ungodly temptations, you know, and patterns that may be in your life. He was small of stature.
0: Yes, I've heard he was like 5 feet tall or less, maybe.
1: He must have had a powerful voice. Mm. He must have been tremendously expressive in his preaching. Of course, he was trained by one of the greatest rhetoricians in the ancient world, Libanius. And he devoted not only his natural talent, but then that excellent training, gave it all to the church. And actually, he had to be patient. Apparently, in Antioch, in those days, deacons did not preach. So he was made a deacon by the future St. Meletius in 381. Never preached publicly until 5 years later, when he was ordained to the priesthood by St. Flavian, the next bishop of Antioch. Then in 398, after 12 years of tremendous acclaim as the main preacher in the church in Antioch, his fame spreads far and wide. And there's a new imperial couple in Constantinople, Arcadius and Evdoxia. And you can just picture them saying to themselves, well, our archbishop has died. We need a new one. Certainly our church, you know, in the capital of the empire, needs the greatest preacher in the empire to be our new archbishop. So he arrives there. His fame has preceded him.
0: Yeah.
1: The young empress is a great supporter in the first several years.
0: Yeah, that changes, though,
1: and
0: doesn't
1: that
0: it?
1: Changes. So that's all part of the human drama that that surrounds him in his time in Constantinople, leading to his totally unjust deposition and exile. But you know, Father, I always say he spoke so much about bearing tribulation nobly, even innocent suffering, without complaint, with God even more than accepting, coming to be thankful,
0: yeah,
1: for the suffering, because we can grow so much through it, right? And then even one step further to rejoice in the midst of whatever suffering we may be enduring. And so here, he's sent into exile, last 3 years of his life. In his letters to St. Olympia, he described some of the hardships, but never complainingly. And of course, the last words, his dying with his last breath,
2: glory to God for all things.
1: He seals his teaching with his life.
0: You know, one of the things that strikes me about Chrysostom is that, I mean, he's this figure from 1600 years ago. This is a long time. A lot of history, a lot of cultural changes, a lot of, you know, the world looks very different now than it did in his time.
1: Sure.
0: And yet it seems to me that maybe more than, I don't want to compare the fathers too much with each other, but maybe more than most other figures from the early church, that he speaks very clearly to us now. And what do you think he's telling us now?
1: He is always, as he said one time, my heart is vehemently set
2: on your salvation.
1: So strive to be close to Jesus. I mean, that's our life. Try to put aside worldly temptations, worldly cares. We try to trust the Lord, right, to provide all your necessities. He knows what we need before we even ask.
0: Yeah.
1: The joy of our salvation. He conveys the joy of being close to him. So I think, you know, human nature has not changed.
0: Yeah.
1: Right? We have the same proclivities to drift away from the good things of the Lord. Always encouraging. Come back to your first love. Rejoice in communion with the Lord and all the saints and with your fellow brothers and sisters in Christ.
0: Yeah.
1: Tremendous strength in being together.
0: Yeah, one of the, besides his divine liturgy, which of course in the Orthodox Church we celebrate pretty constantly,
1: yeah,
0: especially outside of Lent.
1: Yeah.
0: Probably the legacy of his that I think most Orthodox Christians would know is his great Paschal homily.
1: Yes.
0: How do you think that we keep using that? This one sermon,
1: yeah,
0: is preached everywhere in the Orthodox Church.
1: Yeah.
0: Every year.
1: Yeah.
0: Why? Why do we keep coming back to that sermon?
1: Yeah. Well, first of all, I think it's the Lord's mercy to the priests, right? They've been so busy all through Holy Week.
0: Yes. Thank you, C. John.
1: You know? And now,
0: just preach this one.
1: Yeah.
0: Yeah.
1: You don't have to think about what to say on the night of nights. St. John Chrysostom has said it for you. And, you know, the part of that sermon, I think, that really touches people's heart is the graciousness, the mercy of our church. Whether you worked from the first hour or the third or the sixth or the ninth, or even if you've come at the 11th hour, come and come to the festal table, right? Don't feel bad that you haven't fasted as much as maybe you wanted to, as much as others have. Just come rejoice in the Lord. Come as you are, right? That mercy that we see conveyed there in that magnificent sermon. And of course, then the conquest, right?
0: Yes, the
1: devil.
0: Cosmic, mythic moment. Gosh.
1: Yeah. Yeah. Him, hell trembled, right?
0: Right.
1: Hell was embittered.
0: Yeah, yeah.
1: Because of Christ's conquest of hell, death.
0: Okay, so I mentioned, just hearing you talk about, though, I just, I don't want to say quotidian, but the experience of the divine liturgy that we keep coming back to.
1: Yes.
0: So all Orthodox Christians are being shaped by his words, by his prayers over and over again.
1: Over and over.
0: You know, you've been an Orthodox Christian for decades upon decades now.
1: Yeah.
0: What's your experience still of the Liturgy of St. John Chrysostom? I mean, you've been to it thousands of times.
1: Literally. Right?
0: Thousands of times at this point in your life. But you know, I'm sure for me, you know, it's a well that I keep drawing from, and I feel like it's new every time. So, I mean, tell me what that's like, what it's like for you. And especially as you're teaching students whose job most of them is going to be to offer this liturgy.
1: Mm-hmm. The greatest miracle is the transformation, right? Of the bread and wine into the body and blood of our Lord. To remember that, just utterly, utterly awesome, right? And pondering the utterly awesome fact of the second person of the Holy Trinity becoming incarnate for our sake, enduring the human experience so profoundly, right? And still with his human body, his male form, pondering these things as we prepare for the Holy Eucharist time and time again. It keeps it fresh, right? Really, it should be more and more powerful every time we
2: prepare and come to the Holy Eucharist.
1: Yeah. The profundity of the prayers, they never grow old, right? Mm. Beauty, power.
0: It's almost like an extension of the scriptures.
1: Oh, sure. Oh, so many scriptures, right, are embedded.

0: existence. Yeah. Marriage has always been the bedrock of society. To have it come under attack in so many ways in our surrounding society, especially the media, makes it all the more crucial, right? Mm. That we emphasize
1: there's these
0: wonder and glory of marriage.
1: Other models being proposed for what family could look like.
0: Yeah.
1: Yeah. What does Chrysostom say about a man and a woman?
0: He has many reasons for marriage that he talks about, but he ends up saying the greatest reason for marriage is that it gives, in all of human existence, it gives the greatest opportunity for two people, man and a woman, to be profoundly in love, serving each other.
1: Sounds like a very modern thing to say.
0: Tremendously being knit together, sharing everything, really, right, in life, the procreation of children. What could be more unimaginably glorious, right, than that? And the way the Lord designs our complementary anatomy, right, the reproductive system, so astonishing, so glorious. And this is the way he has provided for new immortal souls to come into being. Mm. It's just utterly awesome. Yeah. The privilege that he gives a husband and a wife to bring forth eternal souls. And why does he make it so enjoyable? I think because he wants so many more souls that he can be in communion with forever. It's so much richness.
1: Do you think that people in our time have lost the beauty? I've noticed, for instance, I've read
0: about marriage.
1: Yeah, yeah. The beauty of marriage, the attraction of marriage, the glory of marriage.
0: Oh my!
1: Because it's not just that there are alternate models being proposed, that people are going in other directions, mm-hmm. but it also seems that in our time, people are simply getting married less, mm-hmm. even with one of those alternatives that the world is proposing. Mm-hmm. But there's just a loss, a straight loss. So what do you think that we can put in front of people to make them, if I may say it, put it this way, fall in love again?
0: Yeah. Yeah. St. John Chrysostom urged parents, of course, back then there was more or less arranged marriage. But I think always, you know, the young people involved had the veto, let's say, you know, but why not? I mean, if the parents of if the two families think this is a great idea, why not? What a gigantic head start, right? Yeah. And so with the parental support, with the support of the church, with the support of the spiritual life in Christ, centering our marriages in him, why not have encouraged the young people to marry in their late teens or early 20s with all of this support. And let's face it, that it's going to give the couple more time to produce more children, more eternal souls for the Lord to rejoice with forever. why shouldn't that same understanding be relevant in our own time? If children, I think, need to be kind of pointed in this direction from their childhood, yes, with this as the natural expectation, I think we wouldn't have so much of a kind of pattern of delayed adolescence as we see in our in our society now. Doesn't have to be that way. If parents take maybe they need to take more concern for their children growing up with a vision for Christian marriage that gets embedded in them even from their childhood.
1: Yeah, yeah.
0: Why not?
1: I know that, so to kind of extend from that a little bit.
0: Sure.
1: As you've been a professor here for the last 37 years, you've mentored hundreds, I don't know, has it been thousands?

0: hundreds
1: of, at the very least, hundreds.
2: Mm-hmm. Yeah.
1: Tell me about some of your experiences of helping. Not all the students that come here are young. You said they were younger earlier, but some, you know, are middle-aged or even older, you know.
2: Mm-hmm. Yeah.
1: But as a mentor, and particularly, I know that, like, beginning when I was studying here now 20 years ago, there was a shift that occurred where before it had been majority single students, and then during my time, it flipped to be more married students. Mm-hmm. And so
2: in the early 2000s,
1: children coming, you know,
2: yeah, more and more
1: wives
2: children
1: coming, whatever.
2: Yeah.
1: So tell me what it's like then to be part of imparting this vision of family life to the men and women that are leading the lives of our parish.
2: Mm-hmm. Well, our own experience, we have one child. We adopted her from Russia. We always felt during those early years of our marriage, we were not having children biologically. We thought, what a great place to raise a child. Mm. And sure enough, our Amelia, she would write little vignettes of her experience here, various experiences in the life of the community. Especially, I think, he was grateful for some of the seminarians who would really become like big brothers, you know. And then, of course, making friends with children of seminarians. The way the married people have bonded with one another, of course, all the students, but those who have that similar situation, right? The married and the children getting to know each other, they're all like extended cousins, you know.
1: Yeah.
2: Relationships are formed that last forever. It's been so heartwarming for us to first of all make friends with the families as they are here. And then when they go out and have parishes, to be invited and come and speak, let's say, in the parish where the priest is one of our graduates, and we get to see our graduate and his family, you know, nurturing a parish. It's thrilling. It has made it all so worthwhile. So we're tremendously grateful for the relationships that we've been able to be a part of through all these years, getting to know the students and their families so well, sharing in the glorious life in Christ as an extended family. Really, it's priceless.
1: Yeah,
2: priceless.
1: So you've been teaching here for almost 40 years.
2: Mm.
1: This is one of the major Orthodox seminaries in the United States. You're a church historian, but you're also now, you're part of history, whether you like it or not,
2: I
1: Dr.
2: Suppose.
1: David,
2: yeah.
1: You've been part of history and your fingerprints are on it now as well. So I wanted to just ask you, you know, give us a sense of the scope of the arc that you've seen during your service to the church in this particular place.
2: Mm-hmm.
1: Like how has Orthodox Christianity in America moved during your time in terms of the kinds of students you're seeing, in terms of what it is that they have on their minds, what they're accomplishing in their parishes? I mean, just, I know that's, I'm asking you to kind of write a 5-volume book or whatever with just this one question, but just give me some sense of that. I want to hear it. And I'd like other people to have some sense that we're situated at a particular point in history and to get a feeling for your experience of that.
2: Yeah. Well, our time here really has been a crescendo. The students, as Father, as you've said, becoming older, the average age, probably in 30s now, at least, more mature people, many more married, which of course enhances their maturity, and they've got life experience in other fields so often, so they bring, you see, to their training for the priesthood a wealth of experience, which which just serves to enhance their priesthood even more. I think the excitement of seeing our church grow in the last 6, 7, 8 years or so, such an influx of inquirers and catechumens, new people. We feel honored that we've been part of that, that we've tried to be faithful to the life of the church, and seeing now the wave of people coming in, being interested, while the church has just lived her life, you know, being faithful to the vision that we've been granted all these 2,000 years, not trying any kind of gimmicks or, you know, trying to make things more easier to understand or embrace. We've just always kept saying, come and see. And it's wonderful to see that so many people, especially young people, are realizing what's out there is just so shallow.
1: What do you think?
2: So empty, and yeah, and just so much more in this holy place. Just entering for the first time, often there's such an impact, right? There's more, so much more here. It's worth living and being guided by.
1: What do you think is happening? Because I mean, it's kind of struck me by surprise. Mm-hmm. You mentioned this, what I've called a convert surge, mm-hmm, that's occurring. What do you think is happening? As you said, we didn't start some program. There's no gimmick.
2: Right.
1: We didn't do anything.
2: Right.
1: That we can't take any credit.
2: We just tried to keep the doors open.
1: Exactly.
2: Right?
1: Exactly.
2: So come and see.
1: So what do you think is happening?
2: I think that, as I was saying, the shallowness of what's out there. Things go in waves, a pendulum swing back and forth. Mm. You know, there's been such a surge to such an extreme with these newer forms of sexual expression, especially confusing people. The amount of sexual confusion is utterly, utterly unheard of in all of human history. It's gone so far, and now, thank God, many signs, right, that sanity is coming back away from these extremes, because people are seeing they're so shallow. They so often end in misery. So I think as people are seeing this emptiness, and of course, with drug abuse, absolute shallowness and danger even to life itself that's involved with all that. It just makes, right, the glory, the beauty, the sanity, the soundness of our church shine. Mm. All the more. As the darkness gets darker, the light gets brighter. And hopefully we are seeing signs that even in the surrounding society, there's a movement towards common sense to soundness,
0: right, of life.
1: So this is going to be my last question. You know, as Orthodox Christians who love history, the idea of a kind of a neutral history, and I think any historian should be able to say this, there's no such thing as a neutral history, right?
2: Totally and, objective, you mean?
1: As yeah, people approach exactly, it. Exactly. Mm-hmm. That's yeah. Utter objectivity is not possible.
2: Not possible.
1: You know, but then also, you know, we're participating in it.
2: That's right.
1: We're making, you know, our own little corners of history.
2: Yes.
1: So what's your hope or the future of the history of Orthodox Christianity in this country?
2: Mm-hmm. Wow, I think that I think the possibilities are endless. As more and more people come in and taste the good things of the Lord in our holy church, the tremendous consistency, the richness of our tradition, it's going to spread more and more. Why? How could it? Why should it stop? I mean, there's 350 million people just in the USA. And our numbers are still very, very small in comparison to that number, right? But, you know, as more and more people taste the wonders of our faith, they're going to tell their friends, their relatives, word of mouth, come and see the open invitation. I think the possibilities are endless. Of course, this brings challenges. We need more and more priests. But hopefully these... quite a number of these new people coming in eventually will come to seminary and priests. So with prayer, with humility, let's be open, right? Let's have a vision for tremendous growth. Let's have our doors open to whoever may come in and receive them with joy.
1: Well, Dr. David, thank you not just for talking to me today, but thank you for your long, faithful service of love and humility
0: and hard work for the church. Thank you, Father. Thank you.

This is Come and See with Father Philip Hall, turning to and following Christ in the 21st century. Father Philip is parish priest at All Saints of Lincolnshire Orthodox Church in Lincoln, England.

0: In the name of the Father, and of the Son, and of the Holy Spirit, God is one. Amen. Begin by reading Galatians chapter 2, verses 16 to 20, then Luke chapter 16, verses 19 to 31. That rich man loved his family. He even asked Abraham to send to them messengers that would stop them also going like he had to a place of torment. He had five brothers, and he didn't want the same to happen to them as had happened to him. So far, so good. However, his understanding of family was simply too narrow, far too narrow. In the end, he was only concerned with himself and his family. He had no wider thoughts. St. Paul tells us that in God's household, it was different. Jesus Christ, he says, loved me and gave himself for me. At that time, when this happened, St. Paul was literally hell-bent on destroying Christ's church. St. Paul was able to realize from this that even though he had not been of the Lord's household, he was still loved by God, who wanted and also acted for his salvation. Well, let's think about the rich man again. Certainly he did feast well, probably not alone, almost certainly with others, maybe with his brothers, them joining him. But what he didn't notice was this: there was one brother missing. That one was not a brother genetically, but one by close association with him. This man was, of course, Lazarus, and he was hungry. He was lonely. Only the dogs for company, destitute, and ill. He had sores. But this man was also a brother, just as much as the brothers inside the mansion sitting round that well-stocked table. The rich man should have loved Lazarus and given himself to Lazarus, just as the Lord, St. Paul says, loved us and gave himself for us. That rich man had the means and he had the opportunity. And so it is too with us. Compared with those people in the first century, when the story was first taught, we, each of us nowadays, feast sumptuously. We wear amazing clothing. We have the most wonderful places to live in comparison with that world back then. The richest emperor in Rome would have been astonished by our showers, our baths, our warm beds, our comfort, our richness of food, our variety of experience. They'd have been astonished by the holidays we go on, and so on. However, round each of us, at our gate, immediately in your town or city or village, there are also countless Lazaruses. You might say, well, there are none right here, but there are plenty in neighboring countries and throughout the world. And these people, these Lazaruses of every type, look with amazement at our luxury as we busily ignore them. So how should we act? We have Moses and the prophets. We have the gospel and the rest of the New Testament. We have the tradition of the church, and we have the examples of countless saints. So we have far more than Abraham said to the rich man that the other five brothers had. They only had Moses and the prophets. We are far better off. It is obvious how we must act from that. Do so today then, or tomorrow look up at your Lazarus, your forgotten member of your family, sitting in Abraham's lap. And while you're looking at him, you must think, God loved me and he gave himself for me, but I didn't give of myself for that Lazarus. Your prayers. God bless you. Amen.
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1: At Ancient Faith Ministries, we present our content with the understanding that viewpoints vary on how to apply Orthodox theology to today's world. 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
2: The epistle reading is taken from St. Paul's first letter to the Corinthians, chapter 4, verses 1 through 5. Brethren, this is how one should regard us, as servants of Christ and stewards of the mysteries of God. Moreover, it is required of stewards that they be found trustworthy. But with me it is a very small thing that I should be judged by you or by any human court. I do not even judge myself. I am not aware of anything against myself, but I am not thereby acquitted. It is the Lord who judges me. Therefore, do not pronounce judgment before the time, before the Lord comes, who will bring to light the things now hidden in darkness, and will disclose the purposes of the heart. Then every man will receive his commendation from God. The Gospel reading is taken from St. Matthew, chapter 23, verses 29 through 39. The Lord said to the Jews who had come to him, "Woe to you, scribes and Pharisees, hypocrites! For you build the tombs of the prophets and adorn the monuments of the righteous, saying, 'If we had lived in the days of our fathers, we would not have taken part with them in shedding the blood of the prophets.' Thus you witness against yourselves that you are sons of those who murdered the prophets. Fill up then the measure of your fathers. You serpents, you brood of vipers, how are you to escape being sentenced to hell? Therefore I send you prophets and wise men and scribes, some of whom you will kill and crucify, and some you will scourge in your synagogues and persecute from town to town, that upon you may come all the righteous blood shed on earth, from the blood of innocent Abel to the blood of Zacharias, the son of Berechiah, whom you murdered between the sanctuary and the altar. Truly I say to you, all this will come upon this generation. O Jerusalem, Jerusalem, killing the prophets and stoning those who are sent to you, how often would I have gathered your children together as a hen gathers her brood under her wings, and you would not. Behold, your house is forsaken and desolate. For I tell you, you will not see me again until you say, 'Blessed is he who comes in the name of the Lord.'"
3: 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We're glad you're with us for this journey.
4: Welcome. I'm Father Alexis, and we are going to be reading through the Bible together. And I've got some friends that will be helping us. So let's get started.
5: Hey, hey, it's a good day, and episode 434 is coming your way. Hey, Callum, what's our chapter?
6: John chapter 14.
5: And the verses?
6: Verses 7 through 11.
5: Excellent. Let's get started.
6: If you had known me, you would have known my Father also. And from now on, you know him and have seen him. Philip said to him, "Lord, show us the Father, and it is sufficient for us." Jesus said to him, "Have I been with you so long, and yet you have not known me, Philip? He who has seen me has seen the Father, so how can you say, 'Show us the Father'? Do you not believe that I am the Father and the Father in me? The words that I speak to you, I do not speak on my own authority, but the Father who dwells in me does the work. Believe me that I am in the Father and the Father in me, or else believe me for the think of the words themselves.
7: Nice, Callum. Thank you. In our last section, the Apostle Thomas was a little confused. He didn't know the way to heaven. Well, today we hear that Philip the Apostle is a little confused. Jesus keeps talking about his Father and told the apostles that they know the Father. But Philip is like, I've never seen your Father. And if you're talking about God the Father, I certainly haven't ever seen him. But Jesus tells them that if they've seen him, Jesus, then they have seen the Father. If they know Jesus, then they know the Father, because the Father and the Son and the Holy Spirit are one. When you know Jesus, you know the Father and the Holy Spirit. That's the Holy Trinity. Jesus is trying to explain this to the apostles. We don't have any icons of God the Father in the church, but we do have icons of Jesus. When we see Jesus, when we get to know Jesus, we get to know and see God the Father. So thanks, Callum, for reading today. I'm Father Alexis, and remember, Christ is in our midst.
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1: Welcome to the Daily Orthodox Scriptures. I'm Father Alexis, and we are reading through the Scriptures each day of the year using the Orthodox Study Bible. Our readings today will be from the Wisdom of Solomon, chapter 12, verse 12, through chapter 13, verse 19, Psalm 58, Proverbs, chapter 12, verses 6 through 10, and 1 Corinthians, chapter 14, verses 26 through 40. Our reading from the Wisdom of Solomon today looks at the worship of false gods. And although not many of us are worshiping fire or wind or the stars as gods, oftentimes we attach ourselves to other things, put our energy and priorities to other things that can become like gods to us. So perhaps think about that during our reading. Let's begin. The Wisdom of Solomon, chapter 12, verse 12, through chapter 13, verse 19. For who will say, "What have you done?" Or who will oppose your judgment? Who will bring a charge against you for destroying the nations you made? Or who will stand before you to plead as an advocate for unrighteous men? For neither is there any God except you, whose care is for all things, so you may show that you do not judge unjustly, nor can any king or tyrant meet you face to face concerning those you punish. You are righteous and order all things uprightly, and you consider it alien to your power to pass sentence on him who should not be punished, for your strength is the origin of righteousness, and it causes you who are the Lord of all to spare all. For to him who disbelieves the perfection of your power, you show forth your strength and rebuke the insolence among those who know it. But you who gain the mastery by your strength judge with gentleness, for you govern us with great forbearance, and power is present with you to use when you will it. Through such works you taught your people that the righteous man should love mankind, and you made your children hopeful by offering them repentance over their sins. For if you punished the enemies of your children and those liable to death with so much attention and deliberation, and granted them time and opportunity to depart from their evil, with how much strictness did you judge your children, to whose fathers you gave oaths and covenants of good promises? So then you chastened us, but our enemies, with 10,000 whips, that we may care about your goodness when we judge, but expect your mercy when we are judged. Therefore, those who lived unjustly in their foolishness of life, you tormented by means of their own abominations, for they went far astray on the paths of error, taking up gods which were despised even among their enemies, being deceived after the manner of foolish children. Therefore, to those thoughtless children you sent your judgment to mock them. But those who were not warned by this light gesture of censure will be put to the test by the deserved judgment of God. For when they suffered, they were indignant at those they imagined to be gods, realizing they were being punished because of them. They also came to recognize the true God whom they refused to know long ago. Therefore, the utmost of condemnation came upon them. For all men, while ignorant of God, were useless in their condition. So, from the good things that are seen, they were unable to know him who exists, nor did they know the craftsman by paying attention to his works. But they supposed that the gods who rule the world were either fire or wind or swift air, or the circle of the stars, or violent water, or the luminaries of heaven. If while delighting in their beauty men assume them to be gods, let them know how much better than these things is their Lord, for the Creator of beauty created them. And if they were amazed at their power and working, let them understand from them how much more powerful than these is he who made them. For from the greatness and beauty of created things, the Creator is seen by analogy. Nevertheless, there is little reason for complaint against them. For perhaps they go astray while seeking God and wish to find him. For as they live among his works, they examine them closely and are persuaded by what they see, because the things they see are beautiful. However, they are not to be excused, for if they were able to know so much with their ability to investigate the world, how is it possible they did not quickly find the Lord of all things? But they are miserable, and so are their hopes in dead things. Those who call gods the works of men's hands, gold, silver, and the practice of craftsmanship, and the likeness of animals, or a worthless stone of an ancient hand, but also if some carpenter saws down an easily moved tree and skillfully scrapes away all its bark, he then builds a useful vessel, beautifully made by his skill for the service of the living, and uses up the cast-off pieces of his trade to prepare his food and be filled. But a cast-off piece from among them, useful for nothing, that grew up with the tree, crooked and full of knots, he takes and carves with care in his leisure, and forms it with intelligent skill, and models it in the likeness of a man. Or he likens it to some worthless animal, and smears it with bright red paint, making its surface red, covering every blemish in it with paint. Then he makes a room fitting for it, and puts it on a wall and fastens it with iron nails that it may not fall. He takes care of it, knowing that it cannot help itself, for it is an image that has need of help. When he prays about his possessions, his marriage, and his children, he is not ashamed to speak to a lifeless thing, and he appeals to a weak thing concerning his health. Concerning life, he prays to something dead. Concerning aid, he supplicates something ignorant, and concerning a journey, something that cannot take a step. Concerning means of livelihood, profit and success with his hands, he requests bodily strength from something powerless with its hands.
2: Psalm 58. Rescue me from my enemies, O God, and redeem me from those who rise up against me. Deliver me from the workers of lawlessness, and save me from men of blood. For behold, they hunt for my soul, mighty men set upon me. Neither is it for my lawlessness, nor for my sin, O Lord. I run without lawlessness, and keep a straight path. Rise up and meet me, and see. And you, O Lord God of hosts, the God of Israel, give heed and examine all the Gentiles. Do not be merciful to all who work lawlessness. They shall return at evening and hunger like dogs, and they shall encircle the city. Behold, they shall speak with their mouth, and a sword is in their lips. For they say, "Who hears?" But you, O Lord, shall laugh at them. You shall hold all the nations in contempt. O my strength, I shall keep watch with you, for you are my protector, O God. As for my God, his mercy shall go before me. God will show it to me among my enemies. Do not kill them, lest they forget my people. Scatter them by your power, and bring them down, O Lord, my protector. For the sin of their mouth, for the word of their lips, let them also be taken in their arrogance. And from their vow of evil and lie, their end will be proclaimed in a wrath of destruction, and let them be no more. And they shall know God is Jacob's Lord, and the Lord of the ends of the earth. They shall return at evening and hunger like dogs, and they shall encircle the city. They shall be scattered to and fro so as to eat, but if they are not satisfied, they shall also grumble. But I will sing of your power, and greatly rejoice in your mercy in the morning. For you are my protector, and my refuge in the day of my affliction. You are my helper, I will sing to you. For you, O God, are my protector. You are my mercy, O my God. Proverbs chapter 12, verses 6 through 10. The words of the ungodly are deceitful, but the mouth of the upright shall deliver them. If he does not turn, an ungodly man is destroyed, but the houses of the righteous remain. The mouth of a man of understanding is praised by a man, but the slothful of heart are treated with contempt. It is better for a man in dishonor to serve himself than for him to surround himself with honor while in need of bread. A righteous man has compassion on the lives of his cattle, but the affections of the ungodly are without mercy.
1: 1 Corinthians chapter 14, verses 26 through 40. How is it then, brethren, whenever you come together, each of you has a psalm, has a teaching, has a tongue, has a revelation, has an interpretation? Let all things be done for edification. If anyone speaks in a tongue, let there be two or at the most three, each in turn, and let one interpret. But if there is no interpreter, let him keep silent in church, and let him speak to himself and to God. Let two or three prophets speak, and let the others judge. But if anything is revealed to another who sits by, let the first keep silent. For you can all prophesy one by one, that all may learn and all may be encouraged. And the spirits of the prophets are subject to the prophets. For God is not the author of confusion, but of peace, as in all the churches of the saints. Let your women keep silent in the churches, for they are not permitted to speak, but they are to be submissive, as the law also says. And if they want to learn something, let them ask their own husbands at home, for it is shameful for a woman to speak in church. Or did the word of God come originally from you? Or was it you only that it reached? If anyone thinks himself to be a prophet or spiritual, let him acknowledge that the things which I write to you are the commandments of the Lord. But if anyone is ignorant, let him be ignorant. Therefore, brethren, desire earnestly to prophesy, and do not forbid to speak with tongues. Let all things be done decently and in order.
2: St. Paul continues with his focus on love and unity as he speaks about the orderliness within worship. Father Alexander Schmemann says that our worship, and especially our participation in the Divine Liturgy, is not for the care of individual concerns and needs, but to be the body of Christ, the gathering of the kingdom. Father Thomas Hopko echoes these sentiments when he says, "The Divine Liturgy is not an act of personal piety. It is not a prayer service. It is not merely one of the sacraments. The Divine Liturgy is the one common sacrament of the very being of the Church itself. It is the one sacramental manifestation of the essence of the Church as the community of God in heaven and on earth. It is the one unique sacramental revelation of the Church as the mystical body and bride of Christ." Whenever we are thinking about the services being celebrated decently and in good order, we need to remember that this order and decency implies our unity with each other in the kingdom of God. I'm Father Alexis, and remember, Christ is in our midst.
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0: come out of the daily life at St. John the Compassionate Mission in Toronto, Ontario. Daily, we seek to live the simplicity of the gospel and to witness to the unique dignity and infinite value of each person. Through our open doors, we welcome people from all walks of life, awakening and mirroring the beauty that lies at the heart of each person. These are the parables of community. They illustrate the reality that the kingdom of God is among us, often hidden in the noise and busyness of daily life. They are the precious pearls that God gives us when we risk opening our doors to the stranger.
1: Today's story was written by an anonymous worker at the Scarborough Drop-In Center. Last week, the week before Pentecost, a young man started to come to the mission in Scarborough. He was well-built and had the gaze of a young child, yet at times he would break out in screams and what seemed like glossolalia. On Thursday, I sat beside him for most of the morning and simply tried to understand what he was trying to say. Most of the time, he was silent, but then at intervals, he would stare at someone and scream, begging to be released from the power and end with mumbling of what could be a form of speaking in tongues. In between, he would look like a man in shock and then calm down and have again the gaze of a child. He would explain that he had received this power from God and was begging to be released from it because it was too much for him to bear. This went on for most of the morning. When not screaming, he would approach people and quote-unquote witness to them about the Lord. It was hard to know how to help him. We found out he lived with his father and asked him if he could bring his dad to see us. He agreed for the next day. On Friday, he did not show up. The following week, we learned that he was now in jail for attempted murder. The Friday evening, he had with his bare hands beaten almost to death a homeless man who also comes to the mission drop-in. We see a lot of mental disturbances these days. To be on the streets, it's almost a given that you suffer from some mental issues. Some are due to life trauma, some due to drugs. Sharing the story back at the mission with Father Nikolai, we wondered if this was simply an incident of mental health or maybe a form of demonic possession. It's hard to tell, but Father shared his stories where the demonic possession was clearly present. We concluded that we need to ask our bishop's guidance on this question. This is becoming more and more part of the work of the mission, with the many people who come to its doors. We observe that it is a sign of our times as people from all walks of life open themselves to the spirits. Canada is becoming more and more a land of mission, and we see more demonic manifestation that missionaries have often spoken of. Whatever the reasons for such realities, more than ever we are called to pray and fast, and the coming Apostles' Fast is a welcome moment of grace and sanity.
0: 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These parables are the precious pearls that God bestows on the church when it risks opening its door to the stranger. We hope that they will inspire you to discover the presence of the kingdom in your own parishes and life. This has been a listener-supported presentation of Ancient Faith Radio.

0: Join the staff members of the Center for Family Care, Father Alexander Gussetis, Presbytera Carrie Pappas, Mari McMullen, and Presbytera Melanie DiStefano, as they welcome listeners into conversations on the joys and challenges of marriage and family life.
1: Hi, I'm Father Alex Gussetis.
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4: And I'm Mari McMullen.
2: I'd like to begin our conversation today with a short story from St. Anthony the Great. One day he was in the desert relaxing and enjoying being with the brothers, and a hunter came by and was a bit taken back by what he was seeing with the men enjoying themselves. And St. Anthony said to him, put an arrow in that bow and shoot it. And he listened to him. And then he told him, do it again. And he said, but I don't want to do that, because the more I stretch my bow, the better the chance that it might break. And St. Anthony said, that's the same with the brothers doing God's work, that if we stretch them too much, they're going to break. This story has real significance for us in our daily lives. We tend to be stretched in many different directions in our marriage and family life, as well as our work life, as we too do God's work. Yes, in a different way from the way monastics do it, but what we are doing is God's work nevertheless. And what ways do we have in our lives to manage and to navigate all of the stretching that we do day in and day out so that we don't break? I'd like to just use that to launch our discussion today and see what we all have to say about it.
1: Okay. Well, I can start. As you were conveying that story, I was thinking of two parallel processes. One is recognizing the source of the stressors. In other words, where are these stressors coming from? Where do they originate? Are they coming from family dysfunction or tension, work situations, community, the world, media, Facebook? What is the source of these stressors? Because I think if we can clarify what they are, it might give us a sense of control of maybe being able to diminish or limit some of these particular stressors. Then they become more real to us, as opposed to this just generic blob of stress that we're dealing with. Some may be avoidable, some may not be, but I think even being able to name them can be an important step in the process. And then parallel to that would be, okay, now that I'm experiencing these stressors, what is my go-to list of things to be able to lessen the temperature? What are the things that I have done in the past, I have used in the past to help me to lower the temperature so that I'm not being overwhelmed by the stressor? So for me, it's kind of a two-step process as I hear this theme.
2: So Father Alex, I think I'm hearing you say that there's sometimes when we do look at the stressors where we realize maybe we can eliminate them. It's like that idea of cutting off our right hand if we need to, for the sake of living a more abundant life and relieving ourselves of some stressors. It reminds me a little bit of every once in a while, I'll find a series that I really like and I'll ask my husband to watch the first one with me. And very occasionally will he watch an entire series, but we did this a few weeks ago and there was so much movement in this 35-minute segment of this show. He just started laughing at one point. Said, this is relaxation to watch this frenzy on television. I was like, no way, I am not watching this series. So
3: Father,
2: there's
3: Harry's
2: enough
3: out
2: of stress in our lives, even sitting down to watch a TV show that causes some stress. We even do that ridiculous thing sometimes.
4: That is hilarious.
3: But he was able to identify it immediately, right? Not everybody does. So right away he knew this is a stressor. I can't do this.
4: Yeah, this isn't relaxing me. This is actually stressing me out more.
3: Yeah. Maybe I'll go next, because a lot of what Father said kind of ties into the story that I was going to share. So I think for me as a caregiver to someone with special needs, the sheer to-do list can stress our family quite a bit, partly from my own doing though. And you know, that's what Father said about finding out where's the source. So maybe taking on too many projects at church, or too many, you know, diving into my work because I love it. I love my ministry, but becoming a workaholic, right? So I'm adding to the stress of an already intense situation, which sometimes isn't obvious because you keep pushing through and you want to do things and you don't realize how much you've taken on. So I think learning when to say yes and no is really important and hard to identify sometimes. Especially in ministry, you feel like you want to serve others. And so you just keep taking it on. And that's hard to, you know, you want to be like Christ and deny yourself and out of love for others. So where does that end? So I think learning how to say no with grace and at peace in myself. And I mean, differentiating that sometimes takes going through a hard lesson, which happened to me through the summer, where an unforeseen health issue landed me in the hospital for a couple of weeks. I had to have surgery. And it was like the culmination of my greatest fears, because all the caregiving that I usually do for my son that nobody else knows how to do was left with others. And so thank God for technology so that we could communicate what to do. And everybody survived and everybody was fine. But through that process, you know, when my bow broke and was stretched too much, it just helped me see that like I've been taking on too much. And it helped me see a couple other things. I think I need to be able to ask for help and not feel guilty about it. So, and that comes with, like Father said, identifying when I need help, you know, oh, well, I could do this too. So why am I going to ask for someone else to do it? But just even knowing your own body, your own limitations, you have to start listening to your body or else it will stop you. And that my needs are just as critical and important as anyone else's in the family. And as moms, sometimes we forget that. And it's okay to voice those things, because nobody's going to read our minds. Like Mari had said another time, we need to express to the people we love. They might not always see that we're really begging for help inside. So how to address that? I mean, for me, reading scripture, confession, I'm receiving counsel, going to counseling, because so much of how I respond to the stress has to do with other stuff that happened to me in my life. And so figuring that out helps you heal, right? So those are the ways that I'm learning in the process of learning how to deal with the intensity of the stress.
2: Gosh, Melanie, I think I'm hearing from you accepting your limitations, not just recognizing them, but also accepting them and saying, it's okay that I can't do everything. And sometimes sometimes we see them, but we can't accept that we can't do everything. And it seems like what you went through this summer really has gotten you to a point of being able to accept, I just can't do everything. And there are other people who can help with these things.
3: Yes.
4: Well, what's interesting too, with the learning how to say no, I'm too good at saying no, being able to say no. And there's a particular area in like ministry that I'm like pretty skilled at. And my whole, for the last probably like, I don't know, 5 years, there've been a lot of opportunities for me to, people have been asking me to, you know, can you help me learn? Can you form a group? I'm talking about chanting. Can you form a group? Can you start a girls chant group? Could you teach me? I have a lot of people who call and ask to be taught, and I can't do it. And it just stresses me out thinking about it. I've got 2 young kids. I'm working, like to think about adding anything onto my plate, it just feels like too stressful to think about. But then I have guilt after thinking, well, am I burying my talent in the sand? And am I not sharing? Am I not doing what I'm supposed to be doing with this talent? And I've had this struggle in my head for the last probably 5 years since my oldest Sam was born. But it is interesting. I do think that I made the right decisions along the way, saying no to these things. And then I feel like God's opened up an opportunity for me now through our homeschool co-op that we're doing at church. I'm helping to teach the kids. We have about 15 kids. Every Wednesday now we're learning hymns. And so in the way that was appropriate for me to share it, it's come, even though I said no, and I felt so much guilt for all. I mean, literally, I've truly had so many discussions with my husband, you know, with other people.

0: everybody needs a break sometimes. And even physically, sometimes my 1 year old, my youngest daughter, if she could burrow back into my belly, she would. She just always wants to be held, always wants to be, you know, up right next to me, touching. You know, she still sometimes comes into our bed at night. She's just like that type of a kid. So she's not been a source of stress. I don't want to put that on her because she's my child and I love her, but sometimes I do need to be alone. So like you said, Melanie, being able to voice that sometimes is hard because you feel a certain type of guilt taking time for yourself because you just feel like, well, shouldn't I, you know, I shouldn't need this. I love my family. I want to be with them 24/7, but it's okay. And when I do voice that and I do go by myself, not doing a task, just doing something for myself, I come back so much more joyful. I have more room in my heart for everyone. I'm just a better person, and I don't need it that often, but when I do, being able to ask for it before my bow breaks is really important for me.
1: It reminds me of even Christ, in his intense ministry, crowds of people flocking to him. Always he was healing, he was addressing their needs, he was preaching, but then he needed to go off by himself and, you know, and be with his father and have his alone time and his quiet. So, I mean, the Lord himself, if he does it, why do we feel, I don't know why we feel so guilty needing that or wanting it.
0: Well, we don't stress that part really, you know, and I guess we think more about his ministry. We don't think about the fact that it's good to bring that up, that he did take time and say, leave me, I'm going to be alone.
2: Well, that's why in the intense period of Lent, and we read St. Ephrem's prayer, moderation is one of the gifts that are offered and suggested. So here's this most intense period of the year, and yet the church is still telling us, moderation. You don't have to be extreme just because we're in the season of Lent. So as I'm thinking about this subject, I don't think the goal is to eliminate stress, because in some ways, stress motivates us, right? It challenges us, it helps us to grow. So I don't think the goal is to eliminate stress. I think it's to be moderate. And using the example of the bow that Carrie started us with, we're talking about breaking in the extreme of it. But what about the other end of it? What if you don't pull it back far enough? Mm-hmm. Then the arrow doesn't go anywhere. So I think if we have no stress or no motivation or no challenges, no desire for growth, then the arrow doesn't fly either. So I think, again, it goes back to the moderation model that the church offers during Lent as kind of the goal for us, and not thinking of, I want to eliminate stress completely. I think it's just, can we find the place where it's just enough tension in the bow so that when I let go, the arrow goes the farthest?
3: And it's the stressors in life that tend to make us look at ourselves and hopefully see Christ more. And without them, you know, we would just go along and get along. And we need these things in our lives in order to seek him more deeply. I think for myself, something that's come to me through this discussion is one of the ways in which I have come to work through not allowing that bow to get way too tight is when I fall down, not to beat myself up, but ask for forgiveness, ask God for forgiveness. If I've offended anybody or hurt somebody else, ask that person for forgiveness and be able then to lay it aside. In my earlier years, I would just keep beating myself up for the mistakes that I made. And now that I don't do that anymore, I don't live with the inward stress that I used to feel a lot. And that to recognize, okay, he's forgiven me, I can forgive myself, and I ask for forgiveness, and it can be laid aside.
1: That's a huge thing for us as Christians, to be able to accept forgiveness, you know.
2: And as parents, mm-hmm. and as spouses, I mean, all of that really is a daily reality of being able to press the reset button and, okay, let's begin again.
3: And even to be able to laugh at ourselves sometimes, like, there I go, I did it again, knowing that ultimately that

0: 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I feel like I'm taking something away today to help live life a little bit more fully and abundantly. Thank you.
1: Okay, great. See you next month.
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4: And I'm Dr. Roxanne Lowe.
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5: Healing the unresolved, putting the past in the past. Father Joshua McCool guides those who have suffered painful experiences and continue to live in shame and isolation as a result of these hardships. Father Joshua is the author of Healing Your Wounded Soul, Growing from Pain to Peace, and also Healing Work, Giving Humanity a Second Chance, both published by Ancient Faith Publishing, and is also a licensed counselor in the state of Pennsylvania. Here he is with today's program.
6: Hello, listeners, and welcome back to another episode of Healing the Unresolved, Putting the Past in the Past. So today we're going to be answering a question from someone, and it's a very straightforward and concise question. And so the question is, what are we striving for in doing this healing work? And how do I know when I've done the heavy lifting, it can just do the maintenance? What does that stage look like? And that's a very good question because, you know, when we go through the healing work, we kind of have to be oriented. We have to have a sense of kind of where we're at along the way, and certainly be able to recognize and really appreciate when we reach the later stages. And so let us start by saying that when we reach that point in the healing work, that the heavy lifting, or at least the bulk of it, is behind us, and we're kind of doing maybe mop-up work or just maintenance or really defining our new life, it does not mean the absence of struggle, but it does mean the resolution of unnecessary struggle. Okay, I'll repeat that again. It does not mean the absence of struggle, but rather it does mean the resolution of unnecessary struggle. And when I mean unnecessary struggle, I mean the kind that comes from a confused mind, where our past experiences cause us to see things in the present for what they are not. So we notice we are no longer reacting to triggers, but certainly have normal present day stressors. And this is where it can get confusing for many people, because for so many years, we have associated struggle, you know, emotional struggle with our past experiences. So that if we struggle emotionally, it means, you know, it's happening again, or that somehow even that we have regressed, right? And so even just normal present day struggle in itself can become a trigger, because we associate emotional struggle with past painful or traumatic experiences. And of course, that is not true. You know, we have not regressed. And so in those instances, we want to say, yes, I am struggling right now. And maybe it's been a long time since I felt this way, but this is normal. This is from the present. It's not the same as before. And so we have to kind of get used to this new space of just having the luxury of navigating normal present day stressors. You see, but it takes us some time to recognize that. And like I said, it can get confusing, but hopefully what we just said can help us through that. And so we normalize normal everyday struggles, right? We're not threatened by them. And also, you know, sometimes we have to watch out, because we might develop unrealistic expectations where we should function perfectly or optimally all the time. And when we don't, it makes us anxious or frustrated with ourselves, right? This is not healthy, right? So like I said, we kind of become intolerant of any type of struggle. And of course, we want to do the opposite, you know? So we need to have a moment where we stop and say, all right, I've been off lately. I've been feeling off. And that is neither good nor bad. It just is what it is. But why have I been struggling? And then we set about connecting the dots, and we validate our experience, kind of like, you know, I've had a lot going on lately, and it's been stressful. I am normal, but this past week was not. You see? And so we're talking about like dialogues of self-compassion, empathy, and understanding. And, you know, let's be honest, and, you know, I don't mean to sound negative, but it's kind of hard to come by those things from other people these days. And so we have to be able to give it to ourselves, right? And of course, you know, we may inevitably, you know, be blessed with people in our life who can give that to us, but we might not. And so, but that's okay, because we can give it to ourselves, right? And so also this stage, this late stage of the healing work that we're talking about, the post heavy lifting stage, if you will, also means we don't tilt or lean too much in either direction anymore. We don't lean too much in either emotional direction anymore. We are more at peace, more balanced, and stable. We kind of become, if I might draw upon an analogy, we kind of become like a veteran sea captain who doesn't get rattled, even when in the face of storms. You know, and forgive me, you know, every once in a while I'm guilty of drawing upon history, but kind of like, you know, Admiral Lord Horatio Nelson before the Battle of Trafalgar, right? And he wrote that prayer when he was in sight of the French invasion fleet, and he wasn't rattled. He was absolutely stoic and wrote out a prayer that he wrote in his journal. You know, it's a prayer that, you know, kind of we have to have a prayer like that, that we draw upon when normal storms arise in the present. Anyways, I digress. So that, you know, when these present day stressors arise, storms, trials, and tribulations, they become our finest hours when we are at our best. After all, as a result of all the healing work and the past experiences, we are battle-hardened veterans, resilient, bold, and courageous. It also means acceptance. So this later stage of the healing work also means we find ourselves in a place and space of acceptance. Acceptance of the life God has given us, and also acceptance of the reality that just because we went through hard times before doesn't mean the rest of our life will always be easy. Maybe it will. You know, life is funny like that, right? You know, some seem to get all their storms out of the way early in their life, and then they're blessed with smooth seas, and for others it's different. And of course, I want to say, just because we have smooth seas, and maybe sometimes we don't, doesn't mean we're blessed or not blessed. Both can be blessings, of course, right? Depending on the context of our life and so forth. But, you know, life is funny like that. Sometimes we do get those trials and tribulations out of the way early, and then we have a very smooth life. And then for some of us, it's kind of out of order and so forth. And so a part of acceptance is accepting that. That just because I did all the healing work doesn't mean there won't be some new trials and tribulations along the way, but also having gratitude that we have the tools, that we gained all this experience and wisdom and knowledge from all our past struggles, that we're well equipped to weather any future storms, you know, the silver lining. And so when we get to the later stage of the healing work, we really find and discover and treasure the silver lining, right? And so to be at peace and have gratitude during times of peace and prosperity in our lives, and if storms come, we say, all right, I would rather not do this, but here it is, and there's going to be some work to do, but it's okay. I've done it before. I've been here before. That is the voice and message of resilience. And just to add to the part of the question of what exactly is it that we're striving for, it's important to remember that each step in the healing work is a rung on the ladder of divine ascent, right? The ladder of divine ascent by St. John of the Ladder. And of course, we revisit that during Great and Holy Lent, which of course is not that far away. And so we're climbing the ladder of divine ascent in the process of our own theosis, right? Striving through grace to become like God, right? And so to heal and resolve so we can ascend more efficiently, right? And of course, as we're going through the healing work, the spiritual payoffs are immediate, you know, because, you know, as we go along, it's not just like, well, once we're at the end of the healing work, suddenly we reap all the benefits. No, as we, you know, the healing work is very much an ascetical practice because it's filled with the pursuit of God and healing and peace, and it's filled with self-denial. You know, having to carry our cross and accept responsibility for our life and this life that we've been given. And so the spiritual payoff is immediate. And as we go through the healing work, we become less and less impeded by anger, fear, and avoidance. And we become propelled more by hope, love, self-awareness, and clarity of mind and heart and soul. And of course, you know, as our insight and our self-awareness grows and deepens, so does various parts of our spiritual life, you know, much deeper and productive confessions. And also our prayer life deepens as we're able to connect with God in a much deeper way, as we learn to humble ourselves, as we learn to love more and to receive love more, right? Because as we lessen shame, that allows the love of God to shine into our life more brightly, okay? So of course, we can't forget the spiritual part of what we are striving for. And also, the following point is also very important. Shame needs to get replaced by dignity. That transition needs to occur for the post-heavy lifting stage of the healing work, okay? And oftentimes, while it's happening, we're not aware of it. And it's something we kind of just, it's kind of one of those moments where one day we're like, wow, you know, I feel much stronger. And I notice the sun shining more. And I notice more positive things about myself. And I feel more grounded, more centered, more resilient. Those are all the fruits that we experience when we transition from shame to dignity, right? When dignity, which is hard earned from the healing work and our experiences, replaces the shame. And so, you know, I define dignity here as being the balance of humility and self-respect, but also a strong protectiveness over what we have accomplished in the healing work. In other words, we do not give it up. It's just too valuable and too hard-earned. And that's not sinful pride. It's dignity. Okay? And finally, but perhaps most importantly, when we get to the later stages, we want to have fun, right? Of course, you know, godly fun, wholesome fun, but it's okay to enjoy life. And when we've had traumatic experiences, sometimes that belief gets driven out of us, you see? And so we have to learn that it's okay to enjoy life. You know, sometimes as a result of our experiences, we get a little superstitious, like, oh no, I better not get too comfortable. I better not relax or enjoy life because it might get taken away. So ultimately, we have to learn to trust again and to feel safe and to trust that, to trust life again, to trust God. And also to trust that if ruptures do occur again, I will better be able to withstand them and navigate them. Okay? And also to affirm ourselves by doing fun things. You know, I'll never forget many years ago, when I lived somewhere else and I was working with somebody and I had been with them for some time and they had a really kind of rough life. And, you know, they were at the mid stage of their life and their life to that point had been all struggle, you know, all support groups, all struggle, and really never doing anything fun. It's like their life was stuck in this vigil and they were kind of stuck in the shadow of all their, you know, traumatic experiences and so forth. But finally, they did the healing work and they arrived in that later stage. And it was really beautiful to see. And I'll never forget, he was leaving and he was going out the office door and he turned around and he looked at me and he said, you know, Josh, you know, I think this was even before I was ordained. He said, you know, Josh, maybe I can live a little before heaven. You know, he was a very pious person. And he said, maybe I can live a little before the kingdom of heaven. In other words, he was discovering the very beginnings of this discovery that life could be something other than torment, other than struggle, right? And other than support groups and so forth. And you know, it was a beautiful thing to see. And that life could be more than pain and struggle. And so I remember he bought a pet, started dating, and bought himself a decent car, etc. Things he had never done before. And it was life-changing for him because it sent a message to the brain that it's okay and safe to smile, to love, and to live the life we could have had not all those ugly things happened. And, you know, and for each one of us, it might be something different. You know, maybe it's a certain trip. Maybe it's some wholesome hobby, or maybe it's a move. You know, sometimes we might feel stuck or tied to certain geographical locations because of past experiences. And we never entertain the thought that maybe we could have a clean start somewhere and start over somewhere. You know, of course, my mind wanders to that movie, The Shawshank Redemption, when the main character, he did exactly that. You know, he had that hope of going to that place near the Pacific Ocean. And remember that part of the movie, he said, you know, that it's in Spanish, or the one culture, it was called the place that has no memory. That's what they said of the Pacific Ocean. It has no memory. And then he went to that town, Zihuatanejo, right? But that there's great significance to that because he went through that traumatic experience with him getting falsely accused of a crime and then spending decades in prison. And so he needed to go somewhere new, a clean start that had no memory. It's really a beautiful part of the movie. And some of us, not all of us, but some people might need that to give themselves permission to move and to start over, you see? And so I think that we could probably go on and on, but I think we'll stop there. And today's podcast is a little shorter. I know last week's was a little bit longer, so hopefully that's okay. So to the submitter of the question, if that did not answer your question and you have more questions, just email me. And to everyone out there, have a blessed weekend, and we'll be back next Friday.
5: Healing the Unresolved, putting the past in the past with Father Joshua McCool. Father Joshua is the Dean of St. George Cathedral in Pittsburgh, Pennsylvania, and a licensed counselor. If you have a question or comment for his program, please reach out to him at askfatherjoshua@ancientfaith.com. That is askfrjoshua@ancientfaith.com. 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
3: A celebration of the Lord's victory. And every celebration of the Eucharist is an act of gratitude for creation, redemption, salvation, eternal life that's given to us from God. And at the celebration of the Holy Eucharist, when one of us has left this life, we add our special thanks to God, not only for his great salvation for all of us and for the whole universe, but very particularly for the salvation, the grace, the life, God's own presence, his own divine energies, his own revelation to us in the person who has departed from us. And we thank God for saving that person, the one whom he has created in his own image and likeness for everlasting life and eternity. And we give special thanks to God for the life of the person. We thank God for the gifts given to that person, the mercy shown. And we thank God also for the response, the cultivation of the gifts that God has given in this particular life, that is the life of Father John, only his, nobody else's, because each one of us is different, each one of us is unique, each one of us has his own gift and his own cross to bear in this life. And when we come to thank God for his salvation and thank God for the life of Father John, there are countless things for which we can give thanks. But this morning, let's just group them all under three headings, three groupings. Our first thanks to God is for the wonderful gifts that he gave to Father John of intelligence, understanding, knowledge, the ability to work as a scholar, the ability to have these gifts, and we thank God that he has given these gifts to this man for the sake of the church. Not only the church mystically in general, but for the concrete church, for us who are standing here. Father John accepted those gifts and he used them for our salvation. He used them for our illumination, for our purification, for our repentance, for our redemption, for our life. No one in this church can imagine his or her life without Father John. Our life would be totally different without him. We are literally members one of another, and we commune with one another, we live with one another. And not only this seminary, those of us who are here, and not only the church in America, but the Orthodox Church throughout the world, and even the Christianity in general, is unimaginable today without what God has given us through this man and what he was willing to take and to work with and to give to us. We thank God and we thank Him for this. The second thing for which we thank God is for Father John's suffering in bearing this gift. You know, to know what he knew, to have the vision that he had, to have this comprehensive insight and knowledge of the mystery of Christ, the gospel, the scriptures, the fathers, the saints, the liturgy, probably of all the human beings who ever lived on earth in our time, there's probably not a one who knew all this better than he did. And what we have to know is, what a cross that is there. You know, to know all of that, and then to live with us. To know all of that, to see all of that, and then to live in this world and in this church humanly as it is. And Father John really suffered. He suffered not just the cancer at the end, but he suffered. He suffered because he hated ignorance, stupidity, arrogance, barbarism, vulgarity, nonsense, and he was surrounded by it all the time. He was surrounded by it day and night. He fought with it. He struggled with it. And he tried always so hard, and I think we can thank God and him successfully not to be overcome by that. Not to yield to cynicism or to walk away from it or just to curse everything. You know, he was tempted. Gravely tempted. Especially when those who were so close to him, who were in the same church, who knew these same realities, neglected them, vilified them, sometimes openly rejected them in a kind of arrogant way. That killed him. It killed him. But he wasn't, you know, like St. Paul said, dying, but behold, we live. And he died every day with that. We wouldn't be too bold to say somehow analogously to the Lord and to all the saints themselves. Because one of the greatest crosses in this world is to see the light, the joy, the peace, the truth, the wisdom of the kingdom of God, and then to see that rejected, made fun of, ridiculed, and then all kinds of, triumph of all this other garbage that is not from the kingdom of God. And we thank God. We thank you, Father John, for your suffering on our behalf, for your forbearance, for your fidelity. Fidelity to the church, fidelity to God, and fidelity to us. That you didn't abandon us. You stayed with us to the very end. And we thank God, ultimately, for Father John's perhaps greatest lesson. Father Paul said last night he was quintessentially the teacher. That's true. But perhaps God decided to give us and to use Father John for the ultimate lesson, and that was his death. We thank God for your death, Father John, because it reminds us of the one thing. It reminds us how really fragile our life is. It reminds us how we can have everything planned. God has other plans. God knows otherwise. We thank God not only for the fact that God accounted you worthy to die so quickly in the midst of us in the way that you did, but we thank God also that you were faithful to the end. Faithful to the end. He spoke to many people at the end, but when the five of us went up there, he only really said four words that were comprehensible. One word was when he looked at us and we prayed and we kissed the cross, he said, thank you. The second word he kept looking at us and said, okay, okay. And then for some reason he said, I know. And Father, I think it was Father Paul, perhaps, he said, what I know. And he said, I don't know why he said it, but it's worth your reading. The Eucharist, gratitude. So thank God, thank you, Father John. But there is no man who lives and doesn't sin. Father John was not without sin. The liturgy says that there is no person who lives without sin. And so we ask God to have mercy on him, to forgive him for our sake, for the sake of our prayer, for the sake of our gratitude, that he would forgive us. There's a line in the letter of James that said, "Let few of you be teachers, brethren, for we who teach will be judged with greater strictness." And we all make mistakes, and he who makes no mistake is a perfect man. And there was only one perfect man, and that was Jesus. So we ask God to forgive Father John. We ask God to have mercy on him. We ask God to consign to oblivion anything in him that was not of the kingdom. Then we ask him to forgive us. Forgive us, Father John. Forgive us for everything. And we know, and you know, that we have forgiven you. So let's, with the spirit of forgiveness of Christ, enter into the mystery, lifting up our hearts, giving thanks to the Lord, for his salvation, and for how his salvation was given to us, for which we are so grateful in the life of our Father.
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4: Hello, friends. My name is Louis Stamoulis of the Crossroad Institute. Today, Dr. Randa speaks with Hellenic College student Kyrillos Neshed about his decision to step away from social media. He shares what prompted him to leave platforms like Instagram, TikTok, and Snapchat, and what changed for the better once he did. Together, they discuss doomscrolling, AI, Orthodox spiritual wisdom, the challenge of FOMO, and the surprising ways relationships can deepen when social media disappears from daily life. So now, here's Dr. Randa with Kyrillos on this episode of Digital Discernment.
5: Kyrillos, welcome to the program today. So happy to have you here.
6: Thank you. It's a pleasure and blessing to be here, Dr. Anderson.
5: Yeah. So tell us just a little bit about yourself and where you are in life before we dig into the conversation today that I'm very excited to have with you.
6: First, thank you for having me. It's really a pleasure and a blessing. So I'm Kyrillos Neshed. I am a junior at Hellenic College Holy Cross in the Psychology and Human Development Program. I'm Coptic Orthodox. I was born in Egypt in 2004, came to the U.S. in 2005, and I was raised in Houston, Texas. So my whole life I've grown up in Houston. And then I moved up to Boston in January of 2024 for my studies. And that's a very short biography of what I have to offer.
5: That's great. So you're a student at Hellenic College, and I met you on the campus of Holy Cross at a symposium, and we were chatting, and you mentioned that you had given up social media. And so that's what I wanted to talk with you about today, because I think it's really interesting. You know, we hear all the time about youth and young adults overusing their technology, some even being or just feeling addicted to their tech, and especially social media. So when I meet someone who says, yeah, not doing it anymore, I want to hear their story. So let's start with, tell us about what platforms you were on and what your experience was with those social media platforms.
6: Yeah, so I had the average or generic social media platforms like Facebook, X, Instagram, Snapchat, TikTok, and so on. You had the generic, if I could say, doom scrolling platforms. And then you had corresponding utilities or communication tools. So I deleted Facebook, or more, I deactivated it, but I was still using Messenger because I had all these connections with family back in Egypt, with friends in other states or in other countries. I still use WhatsApp for church group chats, Viber to connect with some people, GroupMe for other group chats, Telegram, and so on. But
5: so
6: I got
5: you're
6: rid
5: using
6: of,
5: social me- yes. media to communicate, which is yes. one function.
6: Yes.
5: Okay.
6: But then you have the other things like Facebook and X and Instagram, which is all doom scrolling. You're flooded with different news, different content, some appropriate, others not, some truthful, others definitely not. And so I even deleted the news app only because of how uncontrollable it could be. It causes a lot of worries about things you cannot control. So I deleted whatever was generic for doom scrolling, whatever I realized was a waste of time, and preserved whatever aided in communication, whether it was locally or on a global level.
5: So how would you characterize what your relationship was with social media? Like, what prompted you to give it up in the first place?
6: I've had an on and off relationship with social media. So for sure, like I said, in my teen days, I for sure used it, or more like abused it, where I look at my kids in youth ministry and how they're using social media, and it's very similar to how I used it, like cringe posts, and you laugh at anything that comes at your way. Like I said, I had an on and off relationship with it. So either there were times where I would temporarily delete it or deactivate an account, let's say during Lenten or other fasting periods. And then there was like a more semi-permanent deletion where I deleted it, for example, in my junior year of high school. I got off Instagram. I still kept Facebook, but I also got off of Snapchat too. So it was more of an on and off. And then recently, I want to say last fall, I believe, fall of 2025, I'm not sure what prompted the change, but I just decided to get off of it, and get rid of it, rid of the generic platforms. It was just, for me, it wasn't anything new. I had already done this before. So it was more like, bringing back an old lifestyle.
5: But I wonder if there was there something that you noticed about yourself at that point where you decided to give it up that made you think, I'm done with this again?
6: No, not necessarily.
5: No?
6: Okay. No, it was more an interpersonal and an intrapersonal thing. Interpersonal in terms of there were some things that I didn't want to put out there that could have been a stumbling block, or things that caused me to stumble. And then there were also things where not everyone has to know everything that goes on, or it feels like you're keeping up a persona that isn't who you are, or it becomes later on a feeling of like an obligation that you have to let people know what's going on, and you don't really have to.
5: Right.
6: So that was something where I freed myself of it. And then in terms of intrapersonal, I just needed more time to myself, more time away from screen usage, more time to go back to pen and paper and some things that I thought were critical. And social media allowed me, or getting away from social media allowed me to return to some better habits that aided in productivity.
5: Yeah. Yeah. Say more about that. That's a really interesting point.
6: I realized there were, like I said, I realized I had more time to myself. So it's more time for me to read, more time for me to research, being interested in liturgical studies and canon law. This gave me more time to research, more time to structure my day, where I realized, okay, these 15 minutes that I doom scrolled, I could replace them with a small article that I could read. I noticed my sleep was getting better, where I fell asleep easier at night and I didn't struggle the next day to wake up.
5: Interesting.
6: I would struggle, for example, just getting up at 7 in the morning.
5: versus, had you been on social media right before going to sleep prior to
6: a lot? Yeah, a lot. Whether it was actually genuinely to check up on people, or check up on things that I have may have missed, or it was purely out of boredom, whatever boredom.
5: It's scrolling. Night.
6: Yeah, the doom scrolling. So I realized when I put that away, I'm able to sleep better now. It's easier for me to wake up in the morning. It's also more time for me to work on my assignments, really.
5: Yeah. Have you noticed any significant changes in your focus or your attention since being off social media?
6: Yeah, I would say so. With social media, like I said, you get flooded with a lot of news, a lot of fake news, a lot of AI videos. And with that, you actually don't realize what's true and what's not anymore. So when you get off, you're able to recalibrate your brain, recalibrate your vision, recalibrate your information intake. And with that, that's what helped me navigate whether something was true or not. It allowed me to actually research better and actually see what's junk and what's not. But I noticed that life's a lot quieter now. It's a lot simpler, less worries. So in terms of my attention, I'm able to actually be more attentive to what I need to be versus having undivided attention to multiple worries that social media had brought into life.
5: Yeah, that's a great point. And it's being backed up by the research too. So it's nice to hear, you know, that was actually, that has been your experience. Mm-hmm. Great. What sort of response did you get from, or do you get from your friends and family when you tell them you're not on social media anymore?
6: For my family, they're very supportive of it. My family has always been supportive of anything that I do. All they request is that I'm successful and happy in anything I do, as long as I maintain my personal relationship with God. So with my family, they didn't necessarily care if I had social media or didn't have it. It was more like, be careful what you post, be careful who you talk to. And if you don't have it all together, that's even better. So that's the response I got from family. Now, in terms of friends, I didn't really announce it. Like, I'm going off social media. Here's my number. Contact me this way. It was more like letting people slowly figure it out. So let's say there were times where some friends wanted to send me a post or a reel or anything like that, and they couldn't find my handle or tag. Then they're forced to reach out to me via text and say, did you delete social media? And then that's how they would find out. Or if I'm in a group chat and I'm unresponsive, and then they later figure out, oh, I don't have social media anymore. So it hasn't been much of an inconvenience for me. Maybe for others at times, but that's how I decide to go about it, where it's like I didn't have to update people. It was more like letting them slowly figure it out.
5: So have you had any conversations with your friends about your reasons for going off social media or your experience now being off? Like, I wonder if any of your friends have asked you about it and maybe they're thinking about it too.
6: No, I do have a few friends that have started to get off social media, whether they're friends who have Instagram and deleted Snapchat or friends who used to be on Facebook and now they're not anymore. I highly doubt that that's something that I influenced. Probably they're going through their own similar struggles in the day and age we're in. But it's more like... it's more like something they had gotten used to because I had deleted it before. So they probably thought this was just another phase of me where I delete it and then I get it back, not necessarily out of like a relapse, but more of like a fear of missing out, a FOMO. Mm-hmm. But I can confidently say I'm at the point where it's not about FOMO, where for me it's more about just focusing on myself and worrying about myself and my concerns and what's in my control versus exposing myself to social media having to worry about everyone else and what they're doing. So this is something for me where they probably think that this is more of a phase where I can confidently say this is not a phase anymore.
5: So do you feel like you're off for good?
6: 100%. I was even kind of saying something like LinkedIn, where I'm now on LinkedIn.
5: Yeah.
6: Or I've been on LinkedIn, but at one point LinkedIn is starting to feel like professional Facebook.
5: It is. So totally professional Facebook. It is.
6: So at one point it's like, well, it's nice professionally, but at the same time, I can easily get into the doom scrolling back.
5: Well, there's a similar temptation to
6: 100%
5: go down a rabbit hole of what other people are posting. And, you know, it may lead you to some actual educational content and, you know, items that might be worthwhile to your profession, but it's the same time suck as the rest of them.
6: Even something like Pinterest. Pinterest, I've only gotten into it only because I figured out that on Pinterest, I can find a lot of cool archival photos in terms of the Orthodox Church, whether it's the Eastern or Oriental Church. I found a lot of rare photos that I was looking for Coptic history. And I found it all on Pinterest.
5: But you can get lost there too, whatever your interest is, right? You know,
6: 100%.
5: You know, Pinterest and LinkedIn, I think, are, and even Facebook, but really all of them, they have certain utility that can be worthwhile, right? Mm-hmm. Like if you have a hobby and you get some ideas through Pinterest or you're trying to network in your career and LinkedIn is worthwhile, or you want to see pictures of, in my case, my niece and nephew's babies, you know, Facebook, right? But all of them have that algorithm built in that pulls you in, and you know, before you know it, an hour's gone by, you know, and you haven't done the thing you were actually on there for, right? Is there anything that you would describe as kind of the biggest challenge or the hardest part of not being on social media?
6: For sure, there is some sort of curiosity about what people are up to.
5: Right.
6: Because with social media, it's meant to be something to connect others or people to each other. So sometimes I'm sitting there and I'm wondering what's going up to people or what's going up with people. But there is something good in that where it forces you to formally reach out.
5: Interesting.
6: Where it forces you to text someone that you haven't texted in a while.
5: Right.
6: And to say, hey, Christ is risen, how are you? You came to mind. I just hope all is well. And then from there, that's all it needs. From there, a conversation starts. Like very recently, I was talking with a friend and he was saying, do you remember so-and-so? And I was like, yeah, of course. Like I remember faces and names. But I'm not really updated on people's lives. He's like, yeah, like so-and-so recently got engaged, which I didn't know about. And apparently it's on social media for a few weeks by now. So I reached out to this individual and I told them, what's this news I'm hearing? Congratulations. It forces you to genuinely reach out to people, because with social media, it's very easy to already see what's going on with people that you don't really follow up with that.
5: Right.
6: It's more of
5: And the opposite, that's also true. I've been in situations where I've seen the announcement on social media. So then when the person wants to tell me about it in person, oh, I got engaged, I'm pregnant, you know, whatever it is, then it's not a surprise anymore.
6: Yeah, no, and everything becomes a surprise now for me.
5: Right.
6: And it's like you said, it becomes a surprise, and therefore your reaction to it is genuine.
5: Right.
6: Where it's like you actually truly feel happy for that person.
5: Yeah.
6: Not because you saw it on social media and you have to like it.
5: But because they shared it with you. Right.
6: But yes, because they either people reached out or it came to you and you're the one reaching out.
5: Yeah. Interesting.
6: So that's the there's something sweet that comes out of something bitter.
5: Exactly.
6: Yeah.
5: So we're talking a lot about social media, but I'm wondering about other technologies. Like, are you using, for example, artificial intelligence, or do you have an opinion about whether that's a good thing for you to use or not?
6: 100%. I do use artificial intelligence or AI. I for sure use it. But it must be reminded that AI is a tool to be used and not for you to be used. This is something that His Eminence Archbishop Elpidophoros had said to the seminarians, that AI, it's a tool that we use now. And there has to be some sort of wisdom in it that you know how to use it and it doesn't use you. So there are definitely practical reasons. Let's say I'm writing a paper. I'm able to write or input my sources and then ask it to generate MLA bibliography for whatever reason, just to make it easier. Or there are times where I want to reword a phrase, and I'll ask it to generate a few outputs. But honestly, there are times where I'm using AI and I'm not satisfied with it. And then I tell myself, this would have been faster if I had done it myself to begin with.
5: Right. Because sometimes AI really is artificial, right? Like it does not sound like you or how you want to express something. It can be very shallow.
6: And even then, it doesn't, AI can't think the way you do. It's a program. It's a machine. Right. It's programmed to think in a way. It's artificial, but it's not as creative as we like it to be. It's not as fluid. We definitely see this when we're making icons with AI. And we see that it doesn't get everything right that a human would get right. And so with AI, there's a bit of wisdom that needs to be used where, I personally think that I find myself, well enough when I use it, where there are times where it's really helpful and then times where I do tell myself this would have been easier if I had done it myself from the start.
5: So you're a student at Hellenic College, Holy Cross. So theology is something very much on your mind, I imagine.
6: 100%.
5: And I'm wondering, are there Orthodox practices or is there particular wisdom from the Orthodox faith that you find helps you to navigate your digital life?
6: So regarding stumbling blocks, St. Paul in his first letter to the Corinthians in chapter 8, he says, therefore, if food makes my brother stumble, I will never eat meat again, lest I make my brother stumble. This isn't to say that meat is sinful or that meat is the issue. But if it will cause harm, it's better to avoid it in certain cases. And we see the same with social media, where social media is intended for communication, genuineness, authenticity. But then we see today, like AI videos are so viral amongst other contents. It's hard to tell what's true and what's not. And then on top of that, you have so many clashing opinions. I think they said something fabricated. I won't even say fake news, something that's fabricated. It gets shared six times more than something that's real. So you also have so many agendas out there, but there's one truth. And in this case, capital T truth. So that's something that I would tell myself. We do the same thing with other aspects of our lives where it's not necessarily sinful,

0: course.
1: I think you also mentioned earlier that even in your teen years, you were doing some digital fasting. So can you say more about that?
0: Yeah, of course. So it's like throughout the year, you're of course using social media as normal. But then when it comes to Lenten periods, with the discretion of a spiritual father, and most likely they'll be 100%, they'll be encouraging of this. You don't even have to delete your account, just delete the app. So you're not tempted to log in or do any of that. And you realize on your phone you have nothing to search for at that point. There's no app. And that's actually something that prior to deleting social media, I tried out for a while, where I deleted the mobile applications because it's better to use it on web. Granted, there are features meant for mobile application. And I even do this today with some things like LinkedIn. I don't have the LinkedIn app. I go on web, and it's a
1: You use
0: better
1: it far less, and
0: 100%.
1: if you only check in on your computer
0: 100%. Yes, because even if you go on
1: than
0: web
1: on
0: on
1: a
0: your phone,
1: right.
0: it's not as enjoyable of an experience as it is. So that's something that I was doing in my teen years, where during Lent or other fasting periods, I would just delete the app, maybe have someone responsible put in a screen time for me, just to limit yourself, put in the boundaries on yourself so that it's not like a total isolation, it just temporarily, and then after the fast you go back, and hopefully pick up some habits that during the fast that help you afterwards, or that are carried on after the
1: Great.
0: fast.
1: Last question. What advice would you give someone who is thinking about making the same leap and exiting social media?
0: 100% do it.
1: Just do it.
0: Do it. I would prefer to do it gradually. So not like me. At one point I decided, it was just, I woke up, I was like, I'm gonna delete social media today. And Facebook and Instagram do give you that 30-day gap where you can log in at any point. For me, I just deleted the apps. And so I'm not tempted to go back, and even on web. But then I would also recommend, if you do delete your accounts, now there is a way for you to download your content before deleting your app. So one thing for me that was pretty hard to navigate was, okay, I have all these photos that I posted, all these videos, all these memories. It just kind of go to waste now. And I figured a way, there's a way to download all that content.
1: Oh, good.
0: But honestly, I haven't checked mine since downloading it.
1: But at least you know you can
0: At
1: find
0: least,
1: that
0: yes, of
1: picture of
0: course.
1: whatever
0: Of
1: event that
0: course.
1: you were at.
0: Of course. But also, one other last advice I would give is to find something to replace that time with, whether it's reallocating your time to working on more assignments, doing more research, more spiritual reading on your own, more time to pick up a service. Or even, the issue isn't even whether the phone that you use, now you have all this time where instead of scrolling through someone's profile, actually call them, or reach out to them.
1: Build
0: So,
1: relationship,
0: of course.
1: right?
0: So it's finding that replacement. It's finding that replacement. Whatever time you used then, you still have that same time. Now you just have to fill it up with another activity.
1: Right. And I would even add to that, build up that interest a bit before you give up social media
0: Yes.
1: so that it's very easy to make that transition.
0: Very,
1: Great.
0: very gradually. And this is, of course, this is anything that we do in life. It's gradual. It's not, you don't cut it off immediately or abruptly.
1: Great. Great. Well, thank you so much for
0: Of
1: being here
0: course. Thank
1: today
0: you,
1: and
0: Dr.
1: sharing your
0: Anderson.
1: story. I really
0: Thank you.
1: enjoyed your insight, and I wish you all the best in your
0: Thank you
1: continued
0: very much.
1: studies.
0: Thank you.
1: And thank you.
0: Thank you very much. It was a pleasure and blessing to be here.
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3: Light from the Readable Books, Episode 25, Judas Maccabeus, the Happy Warrior. Who is the happy warrior? Who is he that every man in arms should wish to be? It is that one who, doomed to go in company with pain and fear and bloodshed, miserable train, turns his necessity to glorious gain. The term happy warrior, used by Franklin Roosevelt of Alfred E. Smith in 1924, is taken from William Wordsworth's poem, Character of the Happy Warrior. That poem praises the valiant man who faces challenges, and especially death, with an even disposition, with courage, and without regard for his own reputation. Judas was not his father Mattathias's oldest son, yet he was recognized on his father's deathbed as mighty in fighting from youth, and the future leader of the army who would fight the fight of the people, 1 Maccabees chapter 2, verse 66. Judas's story is told in 1 Maccabees chapter 3, verse 1, through to chapter 9, verse 22, beginning with a summary statement concerning the disposition that he inculcated in his allies. 1 Maccabees 3:2 says, "They fought the battle for Israel with gladness." This is followed by a beautiful encomium, or song of praise, which is unfortunately mistakenly applied to Mattathias in the editorial headings of the Orthodox Study Bible. Clearly, though, this poem describes and memorializes the son, Judas, as the young lion who fought courageously for Israel. Here it is. "He enlarged his people's glory and was clothed with a breastplate like a giant, and he girded on his weapons and waged war, sheltering the camp with his sword. He was like a lion in his deeds, like a young lion roaring for his prey, for he pursued the lawless and searched them out, and he set on fire those who troubled his people. The lawless were humbled from fear of him, and all the workers of lawlessness were troubled, for deliverance prospered by his hand. He embittered many rulers and brought joy to Jacob by his deeds, and may his memory be blessed forever. He passed through the cities of Judah and destroyed the ungodly from the land, and he turned wrath away from Israel. His name was known to the ends of the earth, and he gathered those who were perishing." 1 Maccabees chapter 3, verses 3 to 9. The story then proceeds, showing just how Judas enlarged Israel's glory, gathered the perishing, humbled the lawless, embittered Gentile readers, and brought joy to Jacob. Both in today's climate and given our internalization of Christian non-retaliation, many of us may not warm as easily to the story of a warrior as generations have in the past. However, it is helpful to remember what has led up to Judas' actions, especially since we've had a two-month hiatus from reading the book in this series. Let us remember the monstrous actions of Antiochus Epiphanes IV, who has not only suppressed the Jewish faith by burning Torah scrolls and desecrating the temple, but has sentenced to death women and their circumcised boy babies for trying to keep the covenant. His influence has stretched beyond Jerusalem to other places in Judea, following Mattathias and his family to their self-imposed exile in Modane. And many have been slaughtered including innocence, because the Gentiles know the Jewish command not to work, thus not to fight, on the Sabbath. Into this embattled situation, Judas has been born. He and his brothers consider their present time to be like that of Phinehas, who strove for the purity of the Hebrews, Elijah, who defended Israel against an apostate king and his pagan queen, Daniel, who closed the mouth of lions, and other stalwarts of the past. These are all mentioned in chapter 2, verses 54 to 60 of 1 Maccabees. There is a harsh justice in play at this time, so that their father, on his deathbed, exhorts those who follow him to repay the Gentiles in full and hold fast to the ordinance of the Torah. Chapter 2, verse 68. This is not an outlier sentiment in the Old Testament. Every Tuesday morning, in fact, we are reminded of the themes of purity, justice, and retribution when we recite Psalm 100 in the Hebrew text 101. I have not set any lawless thing before my eyes. I hated those who commit transgressions. A crooked heart shall not cleave to me. He who speaks unjustly shall not prosper before my eyes. In the morning I slew all the sinners of the earth, so as to destroy from the city of the Lord all the workers of righteousness. That's verses 3 and 4 and 7 and 8 of that psalm. This is, of course, a psalm of King David, and not intended as a prescription for believers in general. It was his responsibility to keep Israel and Judah pure from sin and free from enemy encroachment or seduction to idolatry. And of course, he learned of his own imperfection in the episode with Bathsheba, where he committed both adultery and murder and learned the blessing of repentance. Nevertheless, there's no squeamishness on his part regarding ridding his kingdom of godless and idolatrous men, whether Gentiles or erring Jews. By the time that we reach the era of the Maccabees, the danger that God's people will turn their backs on God's will is clear and present. Both before and after Judas, there are a spate of innocents who are slaughtered and martyrs who choose death rather than to accept the new status quo. In the midst of this mess, the place of Judas and his brothers in actual battle has been recognized as virtuous for centuries. They are not concerned merely with retaliation, but with providing a breathing space for the godly to worship and continue life as God had ordained it for them. And so, even God's command regarding the Sabbath is seen as secondary to routing the enemy in a kind of extreme economia. The fathers of the church, despite their ideal of peace and the example of Christ's passion, do not dismiss the courage of Judas, nor his godliness. St. John Chrysostom speaks of the difference between old and new covenants in this way. In his homilies on the Gospel of Matthew, homily 36, he says this: "What then, one might say? Were they wronged? That is, were they dismissed by God as of no account, who lived before Christ's coming? By no means. For men might then be saved even though they had not confessed Christ. For this was not required of them, but rather not to worship idols and to know the true God. For the Lord your God, it is said, is one Lord. Therefore the Maccabees were admired, because for the observance of the law they suffered what they did suffer. And the three children, and many others too among the Jews, having shown forth a very virtuous life, and having maintained the standard of this their knowledge, had nothing more required of them. For then it was sufficient to salvation, as I've said already, to know God only, but now it is no more. There is need also of the knowledge of Christ." So then, the Maccabees were rightly admired because they suffered for the truth, they lived a virtuous life, and they lived up to what they knew. In another spot, St. John Chrysostom mentions Judas in particular while doing an exegesis of the prophecies of Daniel. In his homily 5 against the Judaizers, he says, "By treachery they will lead off those who violate the covenant." And then he explains that is the transgressors among the Jews, whom they will remove and keep with themselves. "But the people who know their God shall take strong action." Then he explains he means the events in the time of the Maccabees, Judas, Simon, and John. St. John Chrysostom then characterizes Judas and his brothers as the people who know their God, who took strong action, and does not criticize them for violence in their day. As Christians, we have the example of Jesus who gave himself to death, but this does not mean we cannot learn from the valor of Judas, as well as from the cheerful and exuberant way in which he plays his difficult role. Think, for example, of the valorous kings and warriors who fight in The Lord of the Rings. While Frodo is engaging in self-sacrifice, taking the ring to Mordor, the kings are actually fighting a physical battle on the field. In chapters 3 to 9 of 1 Maccabees, we hear about the offensive of Apollonius, who gathers a great army of assorted Gentiles, of Siram the Syrian, who also takes on Judas and his men, of Lysias, who sends an army against Judah to remove their memory from that place and to settle foreigners in their place, also of Nicanor and Gorgias, who bring 4,000 infantry and 7,000 cavalry joined by the army of Syria and Philistia. But Judas and his men are undaunted. A few ask, how could we so little go against these huge armies? Chapter 3, verse 17. Judas, of course, reminds his men of the might of heaven against lawlessness. Chapter 3, verse 19. Of God's actions at the Red Sea. Chapter 4, verse 8. Of David, little David, and the giant Goliath. Chapter 4, verse 30. And that it is the Lord who is the Redeemer and Savior of Israel. Against all odds, of course, they rout the enemy, and they return with booty. But they do not do this only through their own courage, but through prayer and fasting, chapter 3, verse 47. Moreover, they return singing hymns and blessing heaven, because the Lord is good, for his mercy endures forever. No doubt one of the songs sung was the Song of the Three, whose chorus repeats this, the Lord is good, his mercy endures forever. And they had much for which to give thanks. As a result of their fortitude and faith, the sanctuary was purified and rebuilt. All the accoutrements were put back in the temple, and they burned incense and offered bread on the altar. Then they instituted the Festival of Lights, which is actually spoken about in the Gospel of John, offering sacrifice on the new altar, worshiping and celebrating for 8 days. That's in chapter 4, verses 52 to 61. Though this time of victory was also accompanied by the fortification of the strongholds and walls, it was not, alas, the end of Gentile oppression. Judas and his men in the next few chapters battle the surrounding nations who are envious of their prosperity. And when the next king, Antiochus V, and other potentates come to rule, the uneasy peace between God's people and the Gentiles was shattered. Ongoing war becomes the reality, with Judas and his followers eventually dying on the field. Their deaths, however, are honorable, since Judas and his men refused to withdraw to save their lives. Chapter 8, verse 10, Judas says, "May it be far from us to do such a thing, to run away. If our time has come to die, then let us die courageously for the sake of our people." So Judas' story ends with his burial in Modane, and he's mourned in language that reminds us of the days of Saul, Jonathan, and David. How the mighty has fallen, Israel's Savior. Judas, however, would have been quick to correct his mourners, for he had always maintained that the Lord alone is to be Israel's Savior, not him. In the end, we join with the writer, and we agree. Now, the abundant acts of Judas, his wars, the brave things he did, and his greatness are not all recorded, for there were far too many. Though we live in a different age, the passion of Christ being our own example, we can learn much from this man concerning joy in sorrow, the encouragement of the hopeless, courage in suffering, and faithfulness to what we know about God. Judas is that happy warrior who, doomed to go in the company with pain and fear and bloodshed, miserable train, turns his necessity to glorious gain. Few of us in our current circumstances have to choose whether or not to engage in physical warfare, though plenty of our Christian brothers and sisters have had to make that choice. Yet in our struggles against the spirit of the age and against the spiritual enemies who would distract or cow us, let us look to Judas Maccabeus as an example.
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1: Ancient Near Eastern texts such as the Baal cycle portray the pagan god Baal as a rebel, the hero of a revolution, worshipped and glorified for his long string of victories. In The Baal Book, A Biography of the Devil, Father Stephen DeYoung shows that the Hebrew scriptures consciously turn the Baal story on its head, depicting him as a failed and defeated rebel who nonetheless tries to steal the glory that belongs to Almighty God. From these scriptures, the figure of the devil emerged within Jewish and Christian tradition. Father Stephen works through the Old and New Testament passages that refer to various Baal stories, and he surveys Baal worship through followers' beliefs, religious practices, and liturgical life to show that the figures of Baal and the devil, the prince of demons, are one and the same. 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
2: The epistle reading is taken from St. Paul's first letter to the Corinthians, chapter 4, verses 1 through 5. Brethren, this is how one should regard us, as servants of Christ and stewards of the mysteries of God. Moreover, it is required of stewards that they be found trustworthy. But with me it is a very small thing that I should be judged by you or by any human court. I do not even judge myself. I am not aware of anything against myself, but I am not thereby acquitted. It is the Lord who judges me. Therefore, do not pronounce judgment before the time, before the Lord comes, who will bring to light the things now hidden in darkness, and will disclose the purposes of the heart. Then every man will receive his commendation from God. The Gospel reading is taken from St. Matthew, chapter 23, verses 29 through 39. The Lord said to the Jews who had come to him, "Woe to you, scribes and Pharisees, hypocrites! For you build the tombs of the prophets and adorn the monuments of the righteous, saying, 'If we had lived in the days of our fathers, we would not have taken part with them in shedding the blood of the prophets.' Thus you witness against yourselves that you are sons of those who murdered the prophets. Fill up then the measure of your fathers. You serpents, you brood of vipers, how are you to escape being sentenced to hell? Therefore I send you prophets and wise men and scribes, some of whom you will kill and crucify, and some you will scourge in your synagogues and persecute from town to town, that upon you may come all the righteous blood shed on earth, from the blood of innocent Abel to the blood of Zacharias, the son of Berechiah, whom you murdered between the sanctuary and the altar. Truly I say to you, all this will come upon this generation. O Jerusalem, Jerusalem, killing the prophets and stoning those who are sent to you, how often would I have gathered your children together as a hen gathers her brood under her wings, and you would not. Behold, your house is forsaken and desolate. For I tell you, you will not see me again until you say, 'Blessed is he who comes in the name of the Lord.'"
3: 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We're glad you're with us for this journey.
4: Welcome. I'm Father Alexis, and we are going to be reading through the Bible together. And I've got some friends that will be helping us. So let's get started.
5: Hey, hey, it's a good day, and episode 434 is coming your way. Hey, Callum, what's our chapter?
6: John chapter 14.
5: And the verses?
6: Verses 7 through 11.
5: Excellent. Let's get started.
6: If you had known me, you would have known my Father also. And from now on, you know him and have seen him. Philip said to him, "Lord, show us the Father, and it is sufficient for us." Jesus said to him, "Have I been with you so long, and yet you have not known me, Philip? He who has seen me has seen the Father, so how can you say, 'Show us the Father'? Do you not believe that I am the Father and the Father in me? The words that I speak to you, I do not speak on my own authority, but the Father who dwells in me does the work. Believe me that I am in the Father and the Father in me, or else believe me for the sake of the words themselves.
5: Nice, Callum. Thank you. In our last section, the Apostle Thomas was a little confused. He didn't know the way to heaven. Well, today we hear that Philip the Apostle is a little confused. Jesus keeps talking about his Father and told the apostles that they know the Father. But Philip is like, I've never seen your Father. And if you're talking about God the Father, I certainly haven't ever seen him. But Jesus tells them that if they've seen him, Jesus, then they have seen the Father. If they know Jesus, then they know the Father, because the Father and the Son and the Holy Spirit are one. When you know Jesus, you know the Father and the Holy Spirit. That's the Holy Trinity. Jesus is trying to explain this to the apostles. We don't have any icons of God the Father in the church, but we do have icons of Jesus. When we see Jesus, when we get to know Jesus, we get to know and see God the Father. So thanks, Callum, for reading today. I'm Father Alexis, and remember, Christ is in our midst.
6: He is and forever shall be.
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1: Welcome to the Daily Orthodox Scriptures. I'm Father Alexis, and we are reading through the Scriptures each day of the year using the Orthodox Study Bible. Our readings today will be from the Wisdom of Solomon, chapter 12, verse 12, through chapter 13, verse 19, Psalm 58, Proverbs, chapter 12, verses 6 through 10, and 1 Corinthians, chapter 14, verses 26 through 40. Our reading from the Wisdom of Solomon today looks at the worship of false gods. And although not many of us are worshiping fire or wind or the stars as gods, oftentimes we attach ourselves to other things, put our energy and priorities to other things that can become like gods to us. So perhaps think about that during our reading. Let's begin. The Wisdom of Solomon, chapter 12, verse 12, through chapter 13, verse 19. For who will say, "What have you done?" Or who will oppose your judgment? Who will bring a charge against you for destroying the nations you made? Or who will stand before you to plead as an advocate for unrighteous men? For neither is there any God except you, whose care is for all things, so you may show that you do not judge unjustly, nor can any king or tyrant meet you face to face concerning those you punish. You are righteous and order all things uprightly, and you consider it alien to your power to pass sentence on him who should not be punished, for your strength is the origin of righteousness, and it causes you who are the Lord of all to spare all. For to him who disbelieves the perfection of your power, you show forth your strength and rebuke the insolence among those who know it. But you who gain the mastery by your strength judge with gentleness, for you govern us with great forbearance, and power is present with you to use when you will it. Through such works you taught your people that the righteous man should love mankind, and you made your children hopeful by offering them repentance over their sins. For if you punished the enemies of your children and those liable to death with so much attention and deliberation, and granted them time and opportunity to depart from their evil, with how much strictness did you judge your children, to whose fathers you gave oaths and covenants of good promises? So then you chastened us, but our enemies, with 10,000 whips, that we may care about your goodness when we judge, but expect your mercy when we are judged. Therefore, those who lived unjustly in their foolishness of life, you tormented by means of their own abominations, for they went far astray on the paths of error, taking up gods which were despised even among their enemies, being deceived after the manner of foolish children. Therefore, to those thoughtless children you sent your judgment to mock them. But those who were not warned by this light gesture of censure will be put to the test by the deserved judgment of God. For when they suffered, they were indignant at those they imagined to be gods, realizing they were being punished because of them. They also came to recognize the true God whom they refused to know long ago. Therefore, the utmost of condemnation came upon them. For all men, while ignorant of God, were useless in their condition. So, from the good things that are seen, they were unable to know him who exists, nor did they know the craftsman by paying attention to his works. But they supposed that the gods who rule the world were either fire or wind or swift air, or the circle of the stars, or violent water, or the luminaries of heaven. If while delighting in their beauty men assumed them to be gods, let them know how much better than these things is their Lord, for the Creator of beauty created them. And if they were amazed at their power and working, let them understand from them how much more powerful than these is he who made them. For from the greatness and beauty of created things, the Creator is seen by analogy. Nevertheless, there is little reason for complaint against them. For perhaps they go astray while seeking God and wish to find him. For as they live among his works, they examine them closely and are persuaded by what they see, because the things they see are beautiful. However, they are not to be excused, for if they were able to know so much with their ability to investigate the world, how is it possible they did not quickly find the Lord of all things? But they are miserable, and so are their hopes in dead things. Those who call gods the works of men's hands, gold, silver, and the practice of craftsmanship, and the likeness of animals, or a worthless stone of an ancient hand, but also if some carpenter saws down an easily moved tree and skillfully scrapes away all its bark, he then builds a useful vessel, beautifully made by his skill for the service of the living, and uses up the cast-off pieces of his trade to prepare his food and be filled. But a cast-off piece from among them, useful for nothing, that grew up with the tree, crooked and full of knots, he takes and carves with care in his leisure, and forms it with intelligent skill, and models it in the likeness of a man. Or he likens it to some worthless animal, and smears it with bright red paint, making its surface red, covering every blemish in it with paint. Then he makes a room fitting for it, and puts it on a wall and fastens it with iron nails that it may not fall. He takes care of it, knowing that it cannot help itself, for it is an image that has need of help. When he prays about his possessions, his marriage, and his children, he is not ashamed to speak to a lifeless thing, and he appeals to a weak thing concerning his health. Concerning life, he prays to something dead. Concerning aid, he supplicates something ignorant. And concerning a journey, something that cannot take a step. Concerning means of livelihood, profit and success with his hands, he requests bodily strength from something powerless with its hands.
2: Psalm 58. Rescue me from my enemies, O God, and redeem me from those who rise up against me. Deliver me from the workers of lawlessness, and save me from men of blood. For behold, they hunt for my soul, mighty men set upon me. Neither is it for my lawlessness, nor for my sin, O Lord. I run without lawlessness, and keep a straight path. Rise up and meet me, and see. And you, O Lord God of hosts, the God of Israel, give heed and examine all the Gentiles. Do not be merciful to all who work lawlessness. They shall return at evening and hunger like dogs, and they shall encircle the city. Behold, they shall speak with their mouth, and a sword is in their lips. For they say, "Who hears?" But you, O Lord, shall laugh at them. You shall hold all the nations in contempt. O my strength, I shall keep watch with you, for you are my protector, O God. As for my God, his mercy shall go before me. God will show it to me among my enemies. Do not kill them, lest they forget my people. Scatter them by your power, and bring them down, O Lord, my protector. For the sin of their mouth, for the word of their lips, let them also be taken in their arrogance. And from their vow of evil and lie, their end will be proclaimed in a wrath of destruction, and let them be no more. And they shall know God is Jacob's Lord, and the Lord of the ends of the earth. They shall return at evening and hunger like dogs, and they shall encircle the city. They shall be scattered to and fro so as to eat, but if they are not satisfied, they shall also grumble. But I will sing of your power, and greatly rejoice in your mercy in the morning. For you are my protector, and my refuge in the day of my affliction. You are my helper, I will sing to you. For you, O God, are my protector. You are my mercy, O my God. Proverbs chapter 12, verses 6 through 10. The words of the ungodly are deceitful, but the mouth of the upright shall deliver them. If he does not turn, an ungodly man is destroyed, but the houses of the righteous remain. The mouth of a man of understanding is praised by a man, but the slothful of heart are treated with contempt. It is better for a man in dishonor to serve himself than for him to surround himself with honor while in need of bread. A righteous man has compassion on the lives of his cattle, but the affections of the ungodly are without mercy.
1: 1 Corinthians chapter 14, verses 26 through 40. How is it then, brethren, whenever you come together, each of you has a psalm, has a teaching, has a tongue, has a revelation, has an interpretation? Let all things be done for edification. If anyone speaks in a tongue, let there be two or at the most three, each in turn, and let one interpret. But if there is no interpreter, let him keep silent in church, and let him speak to himself and to God. Let two or three prophets speak, and let the others judge. But if anything is revealed to another who sits by, let the first keep silent. For you can all prophesy one by one, that all may learn and all may be encouraged. And the spirits of the prophets are subject to the prophets. For God is not the author of confusion, but of peace, as in all the churches of the saints. Let your women keep silent in the churches, for they are not permitted to speak, but they are to be submissive, as the law also says. And if they want to learn something, let them ask their own husbands at home, for it is shameful for a woman to speak in church. Or did the word of God come originally from you, or was it you only that it reached? If anyone thinks himself to be a prophet or spiritual, let him acknowledge that the things which I write to you are the commandments of the Lord. But if anyone is ignorant, let him be ignorant. Therefore, brethren, desire earnestly to prophesy, and do not forbid to speak with tongues. Let all things be done decently and in order.
2: St. Paul continues with his focus on love and unity as he speaks about the orderliness within worship. Father Alexander Schmemann says that our worship, and especially our participation in the Divine Liturgy, is not for the care of individual concerns and needs, but to be the body of Christ, the gathering of the kingdom. Father Thomas Hopko echoes these sentiments when he says, "The Divine Liturgy is not an act of personal piety. It is not a prayer service. It is not merely one of the sacraments. The Divine Liturgy is the one common sacrament of the very being of the Church itself. It is the one sacramental manifestation of the essence of the Church as the community of God in heaven and on earth. It is the one unique sacramental revelation of the Church as the mystical body and bride of Christ." Whenever we are thinking about the services being celebrated decently and in good order, we need to remember that this order and decency implies our unity with each other in the kingdom of God. I'm Father Alexis, and remember, Christ is in our midst.
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4: Today, I am sharing with you what I call one-word retreat, sharing a bit more of my own interior life, my pursuits. You know that I was a Roman Catholic monk for 11 years, and as a monk, we were given an eight-day retreat every year, made differently at different times. But it was simply you shrug your shoulders and something one did as a monk. It's just like eat lunch or whatever else. This is part of the routine. And I loved it. I absolutely loved it. Now, many years after being a monk and 19 years of marriage and my wife being in heaven a few decades, I do retreats, not unlike the retreats I did as a monk, but these are by myself at the ocean three times a year, week after Christmas, week after Pascha, and 10 days, last 10 days of August. I've come to refine my definition of this time as one-word retreat. Right at this moment, I'm sitting in my car in Watch Hill, Rhode Island, with a beautiful lighthouse here where I'm sitting, and the ocean in front of me. And in my imagination, I just imagine I'd look straight out at the horizon, and then if I were in a boat and a number of horizons later, I would arrive at Spain. I don't know if directly in my view is Spain, but that's my hyperactive imagination. The ocean is a selfie of Christ. For me, if I ask the question, okay, what does Christ look like? He looks like this ocean. Right now, right in front of me is a gull who's looking back at me, sometimes jumps on my hood and jumps off. And how do I say it? A companion of some sort with me here. As I sit in my car and look out at the rhythm, power of the waves on the rocks, I can see birds, gulls, cormorants, smaller and larger birds. The cormorants, and I don't see fish. I know there are fish in these waters. I've seen fishermen and gone up and talked to them and seen the fish they catch. But I cannot see them. I don't see any dolphins swimming by. But on occasion, I see a cormorant dip into the water, and they can go down 70 seconds. And I can see them bring up a fish whole, and they can swallow a fish whole, which is quite an adventure for them and for me watching them. So, one word retreat. I follow the thought of Father Liv Gelais, not a saint, but a very venerable and widely respected theologian. Wrote the book on the invocation of the name Jesus. And it was Father Hopka who said that the Jesus prayer is a summary of the creed. And Father Liv Gelais goes on to say that the Jesus prayer, sometimes a bit long to say all day long, can be reduced to Lord have mercy, which is a summary of the Jesus prayer. And that can be reduced to the one word, Jesus. And in the Bible and in theology, the saying of the name brings the person, whatever that means, because we know that Jesus is already in our heart, so we don't really bring him, but in a sense, we bring ourselves and our awareness more to him. That's why Yahweh did not give his name to the Israelites of old, because we're taught that they likely would have abused the name and used it for their own purposes, because it would have brought him, and then they brought him and could have used him to get what they wanted. Mm-hmm. So, what is the name, the one word of my little retreats? The one word is Jesus. So throughout my time, as best I can, in the day and in the evening and in the night, I do my best to say the one word, Jesus, bringing me to him, and in some sense, more him to me in my awareness. It's a thrilling way to spend time. If I ask the question, how am I doing? Of course, I have no way to answer that really, really. And I don't pretend to answer that really, really. I simply do it and shrug my shoulders and say, Lord, have mercy. But as human beings, we do ask ourselves, how can I do this a bit better? Am I doing the best I can? Lord, have mercy. And all I can say is, in a sense, I'm doing the best I can with what I have. Obviously flawed. I'm very tempted in many ways during these retreats. That's okay. That goes with the territory. I'll now play a song of St. Vladimir's choir singing, Blessed Be the Name, that highlights the name Jesus. And of course, it's radiant singing.

0: So my little one-word retreat is not of my construction. It's not of my making. No, no. It is of the Lord Jesus Christ giving me the desire, the impulse, the thought to do that. And I'm just very grateful. And it has not been my lifetime way. No, in fact, it's quite recent. So in years gone by, even decades gone by, I would go on my retreat and do the best I could with what I had. Now it's become a little more refined as a one-word retreat. Perhaps that's as far as I can go with this little reflection at this point, except to say, Lord, have mercy. I know I'm flawed. So when I say the one word, Jesus, I often follow it by the one word, Theotokos. And the meaning of that is to bring her closer to me, me closer to her on the inside, heavenly. But I say that as a way to ask her to put some density, some depth to my saying the one word Jesus, because I know when I say it, it's rather unloving, it's rather unwooden, empty, and I ask her to come, what we say over the ordination of Orthodox men, complete that which is lacking. So I ask her to complete that which is lacking in my one word, and she does. So then I say the one word, knowing that she is saying it with me. Ah, yes, that's as far as I can go with this little, rather intimate podcast. So I'll finish by saying, Friends in Faith Radio, this is Dr. Albert Rossi asking yourself and myself to support the exquisite work of ancient faith with our prayer and with our pocketbook.
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0: Telling the Story, the Sunday Gospel Revisited. Join Father David as he uses the settings of the Gospel stories, as well as contemporary and historical settings, to bring a fresh and unexpected look at various biblical texts. Here's Father David with today's episode.
1: Hi, welcome to Telling the Story. I'm your host, Father David Smith. Today's Telling the Story is inspired by the Gospel reading for the Sunday before Theophany, found in St. Mark's Gospel, chapter 1, and verses 1 through 8, the story of the baptism of our Lord. I've tried as much as I can to give a voice to the water itself, and so today's Telling the Story is simply entitled Water. Water flows and curls around a rock at the edge of the river, bubbling and trailing, unceasing. Water gray with sediment. Stirred by hundreds of feet, the crowds dipped at the hands of the holy man. The water flows away, carrying the sins they confess, flowing and curling, carrying the silt and dropping it downriver. The rock watches without comment, and the water, year by year, wears it into nothing. The Spirit of God hovered over this very water. It had been created by God before creation. Waves churned beneath God even before he made light, before a firmament, before the first day. Water came before everything and will flow in the pure river in the New Jerusalem, feeding the tree of life. The water in the Jordan surrounded all of time like the beginning and end of a great long story. The flow of long years reduces the stones to silt. Water does not disappear or change. God creates no new water, having already pre-created all the water molecules that will ever exist. Drops fall to the earth, carve and slake, flow and smooth, then fly up again to that other place and wait to fall again. From Noah's boat, a bird had flown, a dove. She swooped over the turmoiling water, bodies floating, looking to find the document of God's peace. She found it. She flew back with it in her beak and gave it to the men. Thus they knew that God had preserved them. But the dove knew this branch did not carry the final piece, the fullness of saving grace, and she flew away again to search. She hovered in the skies for 1,000 years, not finding it. She continued for 2,000, with it yet unfound. Her task filled her with longing and sadness. When God said, "Go to the Jordan," she threw herself toward the place. She knew what she would find, and indeed standing in the water, the same over which God had hovered and upon which the ark had floated, she found peace, a man standing. The moment the water touched his body, it sprang back into the image God had given it at the first, before humans twisted creation into their decaying image. It changed. How, she could not tell, but she knew this day would come, and come soon, when, just a few years before, she witnessed the wave of redemption burst out of Bethlehem. The entire creation rejoiced then, and she with it. The baptism of that man differed from all the others, not a baptism of repentance, but a baptism of the persistent work of God for the salvation of the world. The Spirit filled Jesus, as much as the word filled can say, with himself, God watching from above, watching the turmoil of water, carrying silt and life and death, redeemed by his Son. God invited his friend Moses to hover over water, not him, but his staff. He stood on a rise and lifted it high, and the water, as yet unredeemed by Bethlehem and the Jordan, obeyed. The people would enter the water, the place of water, but they would not submit to the death water normally carried. It continued to churn, but around them, not over or in them, roiling, just close enough to touch, although no one did. What if they touched it and broke some invisible barrier and the whole of the sea came crashing down upon them? Why would you, the Holy Spirit said to them, take that chance? The chariots of the Pharaoh thought nothing about the miracle. Miracle did not exist in their world, and so the dry land in the midst of the sea comprised nothing other than a curiosity they had not encountered before. A new experience. After the slaughter of the slaves, they would come back through the same space. They would post a guard or put up a sign to remind them where it was. They did not touch it either, but not because they listened to God. They had a job to accomplish, and churning walls of water did not interest them. This happened again, twice. Joshua and Elisha saw miracles in the Jordan River. These prefigured the baptism. Joshua needed this to enter the promised land, first to cross the river. But the people who were ready to enter would all enter together orderly.

0: change in configuration water did. It lifted that which water could not lift, just as it had formed itself into valleys leading to life. As the Baptist prepared to lean the people into the waters of repentance, he always said the same thing: cover your nose and mouth with your hand and relax. He had decided not to say anything to the one having consented to baptize him, but the routine took hold and John told Jesus to cover his face. As he lowered, Jesus took his hand away and smiled at John and opened his mouth as wide as possible. John nearly fainted at the sight. He could see just below the surface the churning and filthy water flow into the mouth of the Messiah as if swirling around a hole in a container. What would he do? What would he do? As John lifted Jesus, the Lord spit the water out like a stream, a waterfall. It came out clear and clean. The flow of the river stopped at that moment. Jordan turned back, and a new world radiated from the mouth of the Savior.
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0: It's the Hearts and Minds podcast with Father John Oliver. Father John Oliver is the author of The Giver of Life, The Holy Spirit in Orthodox Tradition, published by Paraclete Press. Here's Father John.
1: Question: do you consider yourself teachable, receptive, correctable? Or might you be like that sitcom character who said, "I want to learn things, but I don't want anyone to teach me, except when I'm in the mood to be taught." Let's talk about it. From the Word of God, the New Testament book of Ephesians, chapter 5, beginning at verse 15. "So then, be careful how you walk, not as unwise people, but as wise, making the most of your time, because the days are evil." Our mother, the Church, provides many ways of making the most of our time, one of which is to provide two readings of the Bible for us on most days of the year. One passage from the Epistles or the Book of Acts, and one passage from one of the Gospels of Matthew, Mark, Luke, or John. This is basic holy reading for Orthodox Christians, and our opportunity to acquire the mind of Christ a little bit each day. Beginning on Pascha every year,

0: here, Easter Sunday, the readings come from the Gospel of St. John and the Book of Acts. John gives us a staggeringly beautiful portrait of who Christ is, while Acts gives us a detailed portrait of how the early church began, how it lived and organized after the ascension of Christ into heaven. Recently, then, we were introduced to a man named Apollos. His name appears 10 times in the New Testament, twice in Acts, 7 times in 1 Corinthians, once in Titus. But he doesn't carry the publicity that the 12 disciples do, or that St. Peter or St. Paul do. Yet, Apollos is an inspirational figure anyway. He bursts onto the scene in Acts 18. Now, a Jew named Apollos, an Alexandrian by birth, an eloquent man, came to Ephesus, and he was proficient in the scriptures. One verse tells us four things about him. He was Jewish, which means he was raised in the monotheism of the great prophets like Moses and Abraham. He was from Alexandria, which means he was surrounded by people who treasured learning. He was eloquent, which means he must have been trained in rhetoric and public discourse. And he was proficient in the scriptures, which means he knew the Old Testament well. So Apollos arrives in the biblical text as an impressive guy, doesn't he? The text goes on to tell us that he knows how to strengthen and encourage new believers, and his debating skills often bested the opponents of the Christian movement. He could demonstrate from the scriptures that Jesus was, indeed, the Son and Word of God. So, genuine conversion, knowledge of the scriptures, zeal for teaching, skill for rhetoric, all this turns Apollos into a valuable companion of that great missionary, St. Paul. Together, their fame spread. In a small amount of text, Apollos makes a big impact. Now, let's leave Apollos to do his thing for a moment and notice another figure from the Book of Acts. Simon is his name, and he lives in Samaria. In Acts chapter 8, he bursts onto the scene in a very different way, as a sorcerer, a practitioner of the dark arts. Easily bedazzled by the supernatural, Simon grows impressed with the miracles performed by Philip, a disciple of Christ. So, with many other converts, Simon believes in Jesus and is baptized. But even as his body is entering the water, his eyes are gazing at the power and reputation that can come from miracles like that. Two other disciples of Christ, Peter and John, hear about the conversions in Samaria, so they come over to literally lend a hand. They lay hands on the new converts to receive the Holy Spirit. And Simon is amazed by the energy of what he is seeing. So he approaches Peter and John with a bizarre deal. Acts chapter 8, verse 19. I will pay you money if you give me this power too, so that everyone I lay hands on will also receive this Holy Spirit. This is where the word simony comes from, the act of buying or selling sacred objects. Peter's response to this simony? Not gentle. May your silver perish with you. You thought you could acquire the gift of God with money. Your heart is not right with before God. Repent and pray that, if possible, the intention of your heart will be forgiven, for you are bitterly envious and in bondage to sin. Simon's response? Remorseful. Pray to the Lord for me so that nothing of what you have said may happen to me. But Simon's remorse is short-lived. He disappears from Holy Scripture after this incident, but an early tradition of the church is that he relapsed, went back off the rails to start a Gnostic sect and traffic in heresies. two figures, Apollos and Simon. Both make impressive entrances. Both have genuine conversions. Both become charismatic leaders. But one grows toward the church, while the other grows away from the church. One finds his way and begins influencing others, while the other loses his way and begins influencing others. One is commemorated each year on December 8, while the other is not commemorated on any day at all. One is a canonized saint. One is a cautionary tale. Why the difference? It may all come down to a key moment for each man. For Simon, that moment is Acts chapter 8, verse 20, when the Apostle Peter took him aside and tried to correct him for his error. How did Simon respond? He refused to be taught. For Apollos, that moment is tucked into Acts chapter 18, verse 26. Like Simon, Apollos had only a partial understanding of the gospel. And like Simon, Apollos was also about to receive correction from more mature Christians. Two of those, a woman named Priscilla and her husband Aquila, took Apollos aside to explain to him the way of God with greater accuracy, greater precision. How did Apollos respond? Unlike Simon, Apollos was willing to be taught. A gifted man, genuine conversion, knowledge of the scriptures, zeal for teaching, skillful rhetoric. Apollos was also a humble man, willing to be taught. And that humility led not only to a more accurate, more precise spiritual understanding for himself, it benefited the multitudes he would soon influence. Each year, on the Sunday between the ascension of Christ to heaven and the descent of the Holy Spirit at Pentecost, Orthodox Christians celebrate the Sunday of the Holy Fathers of the First Ecumenical Council, who gathered in the town of Nicaea in 325 AD. Sure, they dealt with a wayward priest from Alexandria named Arius, who refused to be taught. He stubbornly carried his heresy about Christ not being of one essence with the Father to his grave. But their real gift is that just like John's gospel, they give us a staggeringly beautiful portrait of Christ. And just like Priscilla and Aquila, they give him to us with greater accuracy and greater precision. And as a result, you and I and multitudes are beneficiaries of their influence. Greater spiritual understanding, and because of that greater spiritual understanding, a more life-giving influence on other people. Just under 2,000 years have passed since Saint Apollos humbled himself and changed lives with the genuine Christ. And exactly 1,700 years have passed since the fathers of the First Ecumenical Council clarified and preserved the truth about that genuine Christ. How has their holy faith passed down from them to us? By a holy tradition of saints, scriptures, sacraments, services. All that remains is whether we will be formed by it, receptive to it, corrected by it, humbled by it. One poet put it this way: the capacity to learn is a gift. The ability to learn is a skill. The willingness to learn is a choice. For Ancient Faith Radio, this is Father John Oliver.
1: 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Father John Oliver is the priest at St. Elizabeth the New Martyr Orthodox Church in Murfreesboro, Tennessee, and the author of Touching Heaven, Finding God on the Island of Vallon, published by Conciliar Press. 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

If you wish to honor the Eucharistic victim, offer your own soul for which the victim was immolated. Make your own soul all of gold. If your soul remains viler than lead or clay, what good does it do to have a golden chalice? Do you wish to honor the body of Christ? Then do not disdain him when you see him in rags. After having honored him in church with silken vestments, do not leave him to die of cold outside for lack of clothing. For it is the same Jesus who says, "This is my body," and who says, "I was hungry, but you would not feed me." Whenever you refuse to help one of these least important ones, you refuse to help me. The body of Christ in the Eucharist demands pure souls, not costly garments. But in the poor, he demands all our care. Let us act wisely. Let us honor Christ as he himself wishes to be honored. The most acceptable honor to one whom we would honor is the honor which he desired, not that which we ourselves imagine. St. John Chrysostom on Ancient Faith Radio.

Concerning faith. The first virtue is faith. For by faith, even mountains are moved, and men receive everything they wish, as the Lord said. Each one, in all glorious and wondrous deeds, is confirmed by his faith. By our own free will, faith either decreases or increases. 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
1: Join St. Anthony the Great Orthodox Church in Spring, Texas, just outside Houston, for the St. Anthony's International Food Festival, October 9th and 10th. 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
2: Hello, this is Father Evan Armitas. 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If you are seeking support living a transfigured life in Christ, try Toolkit for Spiritual Growth 2, available now at store.ancientfaith.com. 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